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3: What's so funny? 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

0: Saturday night. It's Saturday night. And if it's Saturday night, it's Smooth Man and the Fun Bunch, the Fun Bunch, the Fun Bunch on a Saturday night. Oh, Lady C, speak to me, speak to me.
1: Hey, Moon, how you doing?
0: Just as good as the 5 cent movie. Miss B, speak to me.
1: Oh, how you doing? And I want to say happy birthday to Justin.
0: Like to say hi to Kiki. Kiki, speak to me, girl.
2: Hey, Moon Man. Hey, Fun Bunch. Hey, America. Kiki is in the building.
0: Justin, talk to me, Justin. Talk to me.
3: Fun Bunch in the Moon Man. I'm happy to be here on this fantastic Saturday night, my birthday party Saturday night.
0: Oh, this is your birthday?
3: It's my birthday party on the air. Everybody's invited, and thanks for being here.
1: Happy birthday, Justice.
3: Thank you very much. Thank you.
0: Well, congratulations. I didn't know it was your birthday. Happy birthday to you.
3: Well, this is, yeah, I appreciate it. You know, I never had a birthday party, but this is going to be a fantastic one. I appreciate it. How you doing, Moon Man? You still coming next week?
0: I'm not clear at the moment. I have not received the merchandise. I'll have to call you next week and I'll discuss what the situation is.
3: But the show is next week. The show.
0: The show is, I think it's the following week.
3: It's next Saturday night.
0: I'll talk to you up there about that.
3: Oh, okay.
0: Lady C, how was your week, Lady C?
1: My week was wonderful. It was great. I have no complaints. Got to work from home the majority of the week because of the stuff that's going on downtown, but you know, it felt good to be at home every day.
0: Kiki, how was your week, Kiki?
2: My week was busy as usual, just preparing to go back into the workspace on Monday. So I am just head over heels. I'm enjoying these days, and you know, life is good right now.
0: Have you started back working again?
2: I go on Monday.
0: Fantastic. I'm glad to see everybody's above board. Everybody's feeling nice on this Saturday night. Hey, look,
1: you ain't asked Miss B how she was doing.
0: Say that again.
1: You didn't ask Miss B how she was doing.
0: Oh, you're right. I'm sorry, Miss B. I apologize. I know Miss B had a, well, I already know Miss B had a good time. But anyway, Miss B, how was your week?
4: Good, and I'm looking forward to going back to work on Monday morning.
0: Oh, our school open Monday?
4: Yeah, Monday's first day of school.
0: You know, it seems strange when you begin going to school in August instead of September, like you're accustomed of, you know?
4: Yeah, we used to go back the day after Labor Day, Tuesday after Labor Day.
0: Mm-hmm.
4: But now they go back before Labor Day.
0: You know, I saw something in the news where a bus driver was charged for having an accident with the bus, and he was charged and sent to jail. Any of you had a chance to see that?
4: Oh, I didn't see that.
0: I saw it someplace. I heard it someplace. I'm not sure. It was in the news somewhere.
1: Was it in D.C.
0: I can't remember it at the moment because, you know, I watch different channels in different cities, you know. I'm not sure if I remember. But it's something about they sentenced him. Well, they only gave him 3 years, so it couldn't have been that bad. But I don't know if it's the one who ran into the house. I'm not sure.
4: Oh, bad enough to give me any time period.
0: Well, sometimes these bus drivers, based on what I'm hearing, they do stupid stuff, and that's why they are charged. I can't remember, so I don't want to put nothing out there that is wrong. But I do know that there was a school bus driver that they gave him 3 years. And I don't remember exactly what was it for. I mean, what crime he committed, but it was school bus with the kids, you know. But, you know, I'm hoping that these school bus drivers be very careful with these kids. Back to school, you know, got to be careful.
4: Well, they need to be very extremely careful with children. You know, these school buses have these cameras on it now where if you pass the school bus while it's, you know, dropping off kids or whatever, and it, you know, it puts the little stop sign out, if you pass it, you're going to get like a $300, $400 ticket almost. Yep.
0: Mm-hmm.
4: And it will take a picture of you.
0: Well, you know, they got all kinds of cameras around town. I'm hearing so many different things. I can't separate them at the moment. But there was a camera that they take your picture when you're driving your car. I'm trying to think, what do they call these cameras? And they were saying that's correct. And they were saying that was invading your rights.
1: I just pulled up an article about in Bel Air, Maryland. I'm trying to see it. It keep going off. Harford County driver gets 3 years for crash that killed a 16-year-old.
0: He
1: was convicted last month of being criminally negligent in connection with a crash on September the 18th, 2025, though. He was just convicted last month.
0: Right. I didn't have the exact correct information. I just heard it. And sometimes something stays on your mind, even though you can't separate it. So much mess is going on, and you try to remember whatever you can. But I'm back to what you just said, Ms. B. You have a choice, trying to prevent and catch criminals or worry about invading your privacy. So you have to decide which one is better. You're going to worry about invading. Well, if you're not doing nothing wrong, what do you care? I mean, this is my thinking. But if you got cameras going to prevent crime or catch up with these people who are doing the crime, I don't know why. This is me now. I do not mean that I'm right. But my opinion, I wouldn't worry about it. I would want them to have ways of catching them. That would be my thinking.
4: Yeah, but I'm going to leave them everywhere. I wouldn't just want them in the black community, period.
0: Well, if you're not doing that wrong, why? It doesn't matter where you put the cameras.
4: Why would they only put them in the black community and not put them in any other community?
0: I wouldn't even worry about that. I would worry about trying to stay safe. If more crime in my community.
4: I worry about them profiling us racially.
1: They're going to do that regardless.
0: Well, everybody think differently, and I understand that's how you think. But I'm worried about being safe. And if I'm not doing nothing wrong, I'm not even going to worry about it. That's just the way I think now. I could be. Somebody started to say something.
1: No, go ahead.
0: No, I was just saying I have no problem with that. That's just the way I think.
4: But the only thing is, I said, if you're going to put them in, I feel the way you feel, too. However, if you're going to put the cameras out, then put them everywhere, not only in the black community, because it appears that they're just profiling, saying blacks are the only ones that do crime. So, no, just put them in every community, and I'll be fine with that.
0: Well, maybe they put them in where the most crimes being committed. Maybe that's
4: what they say the most crime.
0: Well,
1: we got to take a break. We got to take a break. When we come back, we'll get right back to the conversation. Everybody, stay where you are. 1-800-450-7876. Listen to Moon Man and the Fun Bunch.
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0: whatever you... Saturday night, it's a Saturday night. It's Moon Man and the Fun Birds. Kiki, of course, my man, Justice, Lady B, Lady C, and, of course, Miss B. It's Saturday night, and this is how we roll. If you're out there listening and have something on your mind, feel free to call us, no matter what it is. Do not mind. Do not mind. We do not mind. We do not mind. It's all right. It's all right. We may talk to you, but you know, we won't talk at you after like that. Okay. You know, what I was saying earlier, and this is me now, if there's something that they're doing that's going to make my community safer, my community, because I can't speak about someone else's community. If they do not put cameras over there, there's a reason. And I'm thinking, based on the way things are done, it's supposed to be done, they put the cameras first in the high crime district. So if your community had statistics of higher crime, and they start there, I think that's how they do it. I think, I don't know for sure.
1: First of all, Louisiana, depending on what kind of crime is, because a lot of times they would tell you all this is going on in the black community, the worst crimes in the world. They got 10 times as much going on in the other communities, but they don't report it.
0: Well, everything you're saying, you know, could be true, because I don't have no knowledge of how it's done. But I still look at, when I see the news, when I see the faces, and when I hear the communities and where they're located, again, I don't have a problem. I'm saying I don't. I'm not telling no one else not to have a problem. But I don't have a problem. So I want to stay safe. That's just me. And
1: I have a problem with it either, man. I just want to make sure they put them everywhere. I want everybody to be safe too. I just want to make sure that they put them everywhere and just not in certain areas.
0: Well, me personally, I'm not going to get involved. This is me now. I'm not going to get involved with how other people do their jobs. I'm going to get involved with my neighborhood. I was in the neighborhood the other day, and I came up to a stop sign. And there was a light around the stop sign. I thought that was interesting. So these communities create, and I guess they do what they do. Now, I remember when I first moved into my community, they didn't have no stop sign. They didn't allow a stop sign. But after your kids start growing up and years pass, I don't know if an accident, but finally they start putting the bumps in the road, you know, where you slow up. And that's what's in the majority of my neighborhood, opposed to stop signs. So I'm concerned at my age, especially my age, I just want to be safer, that's all. So if they put cameras up on it, if they put cameras up on every two blocks, if that's going to help me to stay safer, then I got no complaints.
2: Moon.
0: Yes, sir.
2: You sound a little biased. Because the community that
0: It may sound that way. I say it may sound that way. But if that's what it's going to take for me to be safe, then
2: No, I mean, and I understand, and I think we all understand the point that you're trying to make, and to reiterate the point that Ms. B is trying to make is just simply that, just like you just said, like you were in a neighborhood and you went rolled up at a stop sign and they were standing around a stop sign, that the appearance of that may look bad. And you, in your neighborhood, if you roll up to a stop sign and because no one's around, standing around your stop sign, it sounds like, you know, you're kind of biased about your community because your community is different from other communities. I mean, and this is only Lady C's opinion. But I think the point that Ms. B is trying to make is just simply that even if you put it in a community where they're standing around the stop sign, put it also in a community where there is no one standing around the stop sign, because regardless of how much crime happens in certain neighborhoods, crime happens all over the place. And if you think about in certain areas, when there's a crime that happened, the people come on TV, on the news, they say, oh, I'm shocked that this happened in my neighborhood, or, you know, this is where I live. But they say that like crime doesn't happen, but crime happens in their neighborhood. They may just have not heard of such crime, or there may not be, it may not be as much crime as in other communities, but crime is everywhere.
0: Well, I don't know. I don't know how you created that opinion. All I said was, here, they put cameras up in my neighborhood and do not put cameras up in someone else's neighborhood. I'm not going to get involved with that, worrying about why they don't have them. I said, if that's going to keep me safe in my neighborhood, I have no concern about them putting cameras up if it's going to keep me safe. That's all I said. I said, not that I'm saying that don't put them up in another neighborhood. I'm not saying that, because they have a choice. The people have a choice. You can go to these meetings and find out what's going to happen before they happen. And if you do not want them, then you can fight it. And if you want them, then you can demand them. So that's the way I think, and that's the knowledge I have. Now, I'm not saying, and I'm never biased. I want everybody to be safe. But I hear some people act as though they have something to hide. So if you have nothing to hide, what does it matter if the cameras are there? That's all I'm saying.
2: Well, it's not, I don't think that it's always that people have something to hide. Some people just feel like it's an invasion of privacy. And it's really not about hiding anything, to be honest. It's just about, I'm in my neighborhood. Why do I have to have cameras all around my neighborhood? Like, I can't step out in my front yard without a camera watching me. I can't step out in my backyard without a camera watching me. You know, it's
0: well, almost you
2: like...
0: Okay, well, let me ask you this question. Would you prefer ordering something from UPS and they put it on your doorstep and somebody come take it and you don't know who took it? Or you prefer a camera that can identify it? Well, I want to ask you a question.
2: Insurance covers that, or I can call and let them know that I never received it.
0: Wait a minute. Stop. You, I'm sure you received something. They take a picture or they put it on your doorstep to let you know that they delivered it. Now, they're going to protect themselves. So you can't call and say you didn't receive it. You can call and say somebody took it, because they give you, they send you an email telling you it's on the way, and then when
2: they
0: got delivered,
2: hold tight.
0: Everything I've ever ordered, I'm saying everything that I ever ordered, that's how they treated me. They would tell me that, well, they give me a shipping number, and they tell me my product is being shipped, and then they would tell me it's going to be delivered at a certain time, and when that person delivers the package, they send me a copy that was delivered, my address, and the time. When that comes on my email, anything I've ever ordered, and I order a lot of stuff, especially for my production stuff I need, like out of New York and Amazon and all that. That's how my situation works. Now, I can't speak for nobody else. So I can't call them and say, I didn't receive it. Now, if somebody come on my doorstep and take it, they're not responsible for that.
2: So two things is I'll give you a story. Maybe three. One is they don't always take pictures. They just don't always take pictures. Number two is my cousin had in her complex had a package delivered. She did get a picture of the package delivered, but it wasn't at her door. Luckily, she had a neighbor.
0: So yeah, see, huh? Lady, she stop. Then she didn't receive it. See, we're saying two different things.
2: No, so can I, let me finish the story. So luckily, but again, Moon, what I'm saying to you as far as the pictures are concerned is they don't always take a picture, number one. And number two is they can take a picture and it's not your residence. Things like that have happened. I was just using that as an example. And number three is
0: Yeah. Ladies, I do understand that you're right, but mistakes happen. Look, here's what is right.
3: I'll be sitting when the evening comes.
2: We gotta take a break. When we come back, we'll get right back to it. Miss B,
4: be a part of the conversation. 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

0: bit better than that. It's movement in the front bunch. Movement in the front bunch. I'm going to ask this question to Justice. Justice, would you prefer a lot of cameras in your neighborhood? Is that going to help keep you safe? Or you prefer not having a whole lot of cameras unless they have some of this neighborhood across town?
1: Well, Moonman, as I travel, there's cameras, but I don't pay attention to all of them or where they're all located. But there are certain streets there are not any cameras. But then I do sometimes look up and I might see some cameras and whatnot. So to me, I don't have any control over that. And, you know, I just, it doesn't bother me that there's cameras. Now, if I do want to take a young lady somewhere and we want to park somewhere on the side, we want to make out, right? And so, I'm caught, right? If there's a camera everywhere, I won't be able to make out without being seen. So,
0: right, but they got hotels for you to make out in. But let me piggyback on that, what Lady C was saying. Lady C, what you were saying and what I was saying was two different things. You say that the lady never received it. It went to some other location. So she never received it. So that's an improper delivery mistake. But I was speaking in terms of if the packets were delivered to your home and was on your doorstep, on your porch, and someone came up and took it and ran away. That's what I was talking about. I don't mean that I ordered something that went to the wrong home because I have received mail for someone up the street. So I understand that part. But I was just saying, if someone delivered your package correctly and they signed, even if they didn't take a picture, they signed and let you know the time that it was delivered. That's how it normally works, what I ordered. Now, it tells you that the package was shipped, give you the package number and all of that. And then once my package usually arrives, it tells me on my computer the exact time that my package arrived. Now, that's how things that I've ordered worked. Now, all I was saying, if this is going to help keep my community safe, I was only dealing with my community. See, I'm not an activist. I'm not trying to save the world. I was only speaking about my community now. And I hope you didn't misunderstand what I was saying. And I heard what you said, and I understand. Kiki, well, I know about where you live, and you don't have a lot of crime, I don't think, there. But if there were crime in your community, I'm saying that there were, and they wanted to put up cameras, would you have a problem with that?
2: I would not have a problem with it. I certainly wouldn't. And in this day and age, most people have those Ring cameras that are on their doorbells anyway. So we're being tracked not only by, you know, the state that puts the county that puts the cameras in place, but people's home camera systems, recording systems. I know I have one. I have cameras all throughout the outside and the inside of my house. So.
0: Well, you see,
3: we like have a caller.
0: Okay.
3: I'm sorry,
0: Let's bring the caller in.
3: Hi, caller. What's your name and where you calling from?
4: This is Chris calling from Silver Spring. Hi, Moon Man in the Fun Bunch.
0: Hey, Chris.
4: Yes, Chris. The point that I'm I live right across, where the metro system, where the metro rail runs, they even have a shopping center camera up. They saying your transaction is being monitored. As far as I know, they have arrested three people there because Glenmont used to be, you know, we never had any problems in Montgomery County. But now Glenmont has gotten bad because they have a lot of these people going to the store with these big duffel bags and stealing stuff out of CVS, razor blades, laundry detergent, and they take that stuff to the poor neighborhood and sell it. You have to be careful. I had one of my mother's friends, she thought that she was in Southeast when she thought, where is this? Is this Glenmont? I thought this was Glenmont. I thought it was Benning Road or somewhere. This is ridiculous. He said, you have to be careful everywhere because people sell drugs. They do all kind of illegal activity in the parking lot. You just have to be cautious, and you can't leave your car unlocked or think that somebody knock on table because we have problems here now in Glenmont everywhere. The whole shopping center is gone. Even in Lidl, they have a security police officer in Lidl's out here at the corner of Randolph and Wheaton. The whole Glenmont Shopping Center, over there where Lidl Shopping Center used to be, over there where the shoppers, which is now, they even have a police officer in there, and people look you up and down when you come in and going. So you can't, there is no good neighborhood anymore. You have to be careful everywhere because, you know, crime is everywhere these days. That's my comment.
0: Great comment. Well, you know, sometimes, and like I said,
4: you all have a blessed night.
0: Everybody has their own opinion about what they like and what they dislike. And I'm not telling no one else. I'm not telling no one.
4: Lady say.
0: Go ahead, Chris. Go ahead, Chris. You have finished?
3: No, she had said good night, and I was just telling her thank you. She was like, good night.
0: Well, you know, it's just like any major city. Certain major cities, depends on how busy the area may be. Sometimes that helps prevent little crime if there's a whole lot of people visual and walking and doing a whole lot of things. But then if there's the lights are not, you know, bright or they can't see certain parts of that street or whatever. And me personally as a man, but of course, when you get a senior, you definitely got to be careful because I think they target older people more so than they do younger people. So, you know, we have our opinions, but all I'm saying, if Ms. B chose, if she do not want cameras in her neighborhood, I mean, you know, there's nothing wrong with that.
3: I don't disagree with the cameras in the neighborhood. I'm just saying it just, I think that they should be, if you're going to put them up, don't say that you putting them up in this neighborhood for protection when it's really, you know, racially profiling, stereotyping neighborhoods and people as opposed to being put up in other neighborhoods just for protection. You know, it's a difference.
0: Well, if the statistics shows that their crime is not as high as the crime in my neighborhood, why am I still, they have a reason to do certain neighborhoods first, I would think. I don't know. That is
5: well, you can make statistics say what you want them
0: to say. They're not going
5: to
0: waste money. I don't think they're going to waste money putting cameras in a neighborhood that do not have a lot of crime. I just don't believe that. Now, that's just my opinion. If they're not having a lot of crime.
5: I'm not saying they won't move. All I'm saying is put them everywhere. That's my opinion.
0: Maybe they don't have a budget for everywhere.
5: Well, then.
0: Yeah, I don't know the answer.
5: They get budgets for everything else they want.
0: I hear what you're saying, Ms. B, but unfortunately, that's not how it works. They allocate money for certain things at a certain time. Now, I was noticing
5: that they want to allocate it for.
0: Well, you know, I'm not into politics that way, but my common sense. Just tell me, right, based on what I've heard and read and seen, that when you apply for money for certain jobs, like doing the highways, you ask for so many hundreds of billions of dollars to work on the highways, and they allocate that money to time for the budget here. Yeah.
3: We have another caller.
0: Okay, let's bring the caller in.
3: Okay. Hi, caller. What's your name and where you calling from?
6: Yes. This is Robert calling from Kansas City. How are you guys doing?
3: Good.
6: Yeah, you know what? Just two comments, Moon. You know, when I live in the hood, so, I mean, there's
1: prostitutes, there's guys selling drugs, there's guys sitting at the bus stop drinking beer. Ain't trying to get on the bus, but just sitting at the bus stop drinking beer by the dozens on every corner. So when I pull to the corner, it's my natural instincts to lock these doors. You know what I'm saying? I don't care if I was in a rich...
3: Hold this up. We got to take a quick break. When we come back, we'll get your comments. Everybody stay where you are. Kiki!
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1: Moon Man and the Fun Bunch, and I'm going back to Kansas City. Are you there, sir?
2: Yes, sir. I said I had two comments. The first one was about me being in my mid-60s. When I come to an intersection, Moon, I don't care if I'm in the hood, because in the hood, there's always somebody hanging out, drinking beer at the bus stop, prostitutes where I live at. Even if I'm in a poor white neighborhood and I see white guys just standing around, it's just my natural instinct to lock my doors when I pull up to a stop sign or a stoplight. But I said I had two comments. So my last comment is about what you guys started the show off with when you was talking about school being ready to start up. Last year, Moon, I was doing rideshare, and I put this white lady up who worked at this black high school, and she told me, Moon, that she worked in the daycare center at the high school. And I said, well, how many babies do you guys have in the daycare center? She said we got 25 babies that belong to 25 female students who go to the school. And I'm thinking to myself, Moon, when I was in high school in 1978, I didn't even know people were having sex, let alone having a daycare center. But, I'm sure when you was in school, there were no such thing as girls walking around pregnant, right?
1: You know what? Back when I was in school, this is what I'm thinking. I kind of remember how they react. Usually, back then, they thought it was a disgrace. Sometimes the girl, if she was pregnant, she would, maybe take a vacation or go visit someone till after she had the baby. I can't remember. I mean, I'm not saying that girls didn't get pregnant. Wait a minute. I have to retract that. You're right. But what they did back in those days, they would go to these doctors. Some of them, now I'm not saying all of them, don't get me wrong. Some of them would go to these doctors and then they didn't have the baby, whatever you call that.
2: I don't even remember no high school girls even being pregnant because I knew I wasn't having sex. But, just to think of how much schools have changed, Moon, where they actually have daycare centers in the high schools. I mean, I just thought that was crazy. But we're living in a different society. Even the schools that I deliver Uber Eats to, they're behind double doors. They have security double doors. They're in prison. They have double doors with security armed guards at every high school. When we were in high school, Moon, the doors were wide open. So, I mean, a lot has changed. That's all I want to get that off my chest. But anyway, you guys enjoy the rest of your weekend.
1: Well, let me ask you a question. I want to get this off my chest. You saying when you was in high school, you never got involved with sex when you was in high school?
2: I didn't even know people was having sex. I didn't see no high school girls 16, 17, 18 pregnant. I guess if they did get, I didn't hear about it. That they probably had a system set up where they would get them out of school where nobody knew about it. But it was nothing like it is now where you got 25 babies in a daycare center in a high school.
1: Well, we didn't have a daycare center in high school, I don't think. I can't remember. But I do remember this. Yeah, go ahead.
3: I doubt it if y'all had a daycare center. I know I graduated in 1985, and we didn't have no daycare center. And just like Robert, I don't remember seeing anybody pregnant in our school. Now, I know of some girls who had babies, but at a certain point of their pregnancy, they went home. They were

0: at home having kids. I mean, I'm not having kids, but getting their lessons at home. I don't remember them coming seeing pregnant girls in school. Because one of my best friends had a baby in school, and she still graduated. She had her daughter in April, and we graduated in June. But I don't recall seeing her pregnant after she started showing. No, because I didn't even know that she was pregnant until near the end of her pregnancy.
1: Well, you know what? Every situation, every school has different situations, and sometimes we don't know about them. But being a man, and you know, and have a group of fellows that you would hang around with, you knew what was going on among the guys.
0: And, I don't know guys having baby. I mean, talking about having sex either. I mean, guys may have had sex, but I know a lot of the girls didn't.
1: Well, I know back when I was in school, my girlfriend was wearing my class ring, and then I started. Let me explain it to you, right? She was wearing mine, and then for some reason I ended up wearing hers. So one day in drama class, the teacher said to her, "Wear your class ring." And she wouldn't say that I had it. She looked all strange at the teacher. So the teacher made a mistake. She thought something was wrong with her, but she, you know, it wasn't that way. But sometimes people interpret things that are not the way they look, you know? But I don't know openly back when we were in school that we knew about a girl that was just having a baby that we knew about. We don't know that. But I'm surprised.
2: And you know what, Moon?
1: I'm not saying that the young men didn't get involved with girls. They just didn't get caught. Because I've known men, and I've known men that had girlfriends and they were having relationships, having sex. And there was prom night. There was one guy, had one of the prettiest girls we thought on campus. And this guy, he didn't know how to talk to girls. But this girl loved him. So prom night, we were going to chip in and have the money for him to have a hotel and all that good stuff for him to make the woman become a woman that night. So unfortunately, he didn't. And the next day after the prom, all the guys were waiting for him to say that he got lucky. But he said the gown was so pretty, he didn't want to mess up a gown, so he didn't think about no sex. So we thought he was a stupid boy. But later on in life, he married a girl, and they moved to Chicago. So, but all the guys on campus, they really wanted to date that girl. But he was a lucky one, but he missed prom night, but he still got it in the end. So there were all kinds of crazy stories in high school. But no, we don't know of anyone that showed it. She was pregnant.
2: And you know what, Moon? Just one more thing. When I was coming up in high school in the 70s, you know, there was two parents in every household on my street, two black parents. My parents were together, and they're all up and down the whole, both sides of the street. So, you know, a lot has changed since the 70s and 80s. I mean, you know, it's hard to find a two-parent home now in our communities, but maybe we'll get back to that from, you know, from some miraculous reason. We'll get back to that two-parent household thing like we used to be back in the day.
1: You know, the way the system have it designed, it would be nice, and it would help kids growing up, but I think it's going to be hard because the system have it designed now where two parents have to work in order to survive. That's number one. And number two, the system have it so that the man or the woman, which one, the one have the biggest income, usually be the one that messes up the family. I'm not saying that in all situations, but the majority of the time, because I've known men. Now, don't think it's one-sided now, because I've known women to put their husband through college. And once he graduated and started getting the big salary, he chose another woman. And I've known women to get big jobs and get big salaries. And they start dating the boss and people working the same department and people who make the kind of money she makes and not the husband. So you got different situations. So the way the system is designed now, I think it would be hard to expect. You would love to see it, and I would too. But I just don't think the system got it designed so you're going to have a two-parent in the home raising the kids together throughout the relationship. It's going to be hard. I love to see it, but it's just going to be hard.
2: Yeah. You guys enjoy your weekend. I'm going to listen in. Thanks for taking my call.
1: Well, thanks for calling.
2: Nice hearing from you, Robert.
1: I always wanted to go to Kansas City. Never been to Kansas City. Lady C, have you ever gone to Kansas City before?
0: No, sir.
1: I'm surprised.
0: You know, it's funny you say that because me and my girlfriends, all of us are turning 60 next year, and we said that what we're going to try to do is visit all the 50 states. But listen, we got to take...

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0: Well, guys, welcome to the K-Sal Show. I am super duper excited because I have the one and only in the studio with me today, the one and only Yahoo Blackwell. What's up, my brother?
1: What's up, K-Sal? Thank you for having me. Truly a blessed experience to be here with you, and what you have going on is phenomenal. And thanks again for having me.
0: Well, thank you. Yes, yes. Listen, I'm excited because, guys, if you don't know who Yahoo Blackwell is, he is an entrepreneur, business owner, building his empire in Baltimore, as well as you're in Philly, correct?
1: Yep.
0: Philly.
1: Got a footprint in Philly.
0: All about education. Business is called Blackwell Trade Alliance.
1: Yes, ma'am.
0: As well as partnership with Trade Expo Network.
1: Yes, ma'am.
0: Okay, bro. Yes, ma'am. Okay. Yes, ma'am. That's a whole mouthful.
1: Yes, ma'am. Yes, ma'am.
0: I can put the card down because yes, I want to dig deep into who is Yahoo Blackwell.
1: Yes, I am a local business owner. Mm-hmm. I own Arita's Italian Ice. I built Arita's because my mother died in 2015, and the last thing she had asked for was Arita's Ice.
0: Wow.
1: It was literally her last words.
0: Now you done made me take my glasses off.
1: Yes, ma'am. Yes, ma'am. She died from a medical malpractice situation, mm-hmm. and literally maybe 2 minutes before she passed, I asked her, what did she want? And she said, cotton candy Arita's.
0: Wow, that's so, my favorite.
1: Yeah,
0: as well.
1: She loved it. She loved it, and even when she was ill, it was the only thing she could eat.
0: Okay,
1: she couldn't hold down a meal.
0: Yes,
1: she just had, you know, she was struggling with eating food or holding down food.
0: Yes.
1: But she could eat Arita's.
0: Wow.
1: So I was getting her I was just trying to keep her comfortable, and I was getting Arita's for her during that entire process that she was ill.
0: Mm-hmm.
1: So when she passed, I felt like it was my duty to go build a store.
0: Wow. So, that is amazing.
1: Yeah, so I went and built the Arita's Italian Ice location in honor of her. I was going to do a trucking company at first, but once she passed, I changed gears and built the Arita's.
0: First, my condolences.
1: Thank you so much. Thank you.
0: My mom passed as well in 2015.
1: Oh,
0: so we do have that in common.
1: Yes, ma'am.
0: So
1: yes,
0: we were going through.
1: Yes, yes.
0: And that year, and a lot of things where I, in my faith walk and where I am today. Yes. That kind of pushed me to be doing what I do now.
1: Absolutely.
0: So it's really, that makes an impact. Our parents
1: absolutely.
0: And make an impact in our lives. A lot of times you guys don't appreciate your parents out
1: yep,
0: there.
1: Absolutely.
0: But you really need to, because they really pour into us,
1: mm-hmm.
0: and then we want to make sure they're proud of us.
1: Mm-hmm.
0: That's why we do, and that's why we soar.
1: Right.
0: So now you went out, and I mean, this is not an easy thing to go out and buy Arita's.
1: It's not.
0: First
1: it's
0: off,
1: not.
0: You know, I got to dig in. How
1: yes.
0: can I get Arita's?
1: Yes.
0: What do you do to get Arita's?
1: I had zero knowledge.
0: Wow.
1: I did not know anything about building a business. I didn't know anything about the restaurant game. I didn't know anything about franchising.
0: Uh-huh.
1: I just knew that I needed to do this for my mother.
0: Yes.
1: And I had, I just had that fire in me, like, I'm going to do this by any means necessary. Arita's declined me 5 times.
0: Wow.
1: They declined me 5 times. But every time they declined me, they would send a letter
0: yes.
1: telling me why I was declined.
0: Okay.
1: So then, at least I had the information
0: yes.
1: as to what I needed to tighten up on.
0: To cross your T's,
1: to cross my T's, dot my I's.
0: Yes.
1: So I would fix that, apply again.
0: Uh-huh.
1: They would send me another letter. Oh, you declined because X, Y, and Z.
0: Wow.
1: I would tighten that up, apply again.
0: Uh-huh.
1: Took 5 times.
0: Wow.
1: Finally got the approval letter, and I purchased the franchise agreement.
0: Yes.
1: And then it was off to the races from there. I had to find a location, had to build it out.
0: Uh-huh.
1: And all this I was learning on the job. No.
0: Wow.
1: No training, no nothing. No training, no nothing. Just trial and error, studying. I was going to other people who own franchises and was just,
0: uh-huh.
1: you know, taking them to lunch just so I could pick their brain and say,
0: okay.
1: you know, how'd you do this? What you do?
0: Oh,
1: to do
0: sorry.
1: That?
0: No, it's okay.
1: You know, what you do to do this? What you uh-huh. do to do that? That's how I did it.
0: Wow.
1: Yahoo.
0: It.
1: Yep.
0: That is crazy. So how long? So you've owned the Arita's for how long?
1: I purchased a franchise agreement in 2017.
0: Yes.
1: Then, you know, we went through all the process. Then COVID came. That delayed it.
0: Yes.
1: And then we have finally opened in 2021.
0: Wow.
1: So I've been open since 2021.
0: Congratulations.
1: Thank you so much.
0: Where are you located so we can come support
1: you? Yeah, at the Baltimore Rotunda.
0: You're in the Rotunda?
1: I'm at the Rotunda.
0: inside the rotunda?
1: Yes, ma'am. Yep, yep.
0: Well, that's not a bad place to be.
1: It's not. It's not. It does well. It does well.
0: Yes. And Rita's, I love it. Now, y'all, it was sometimes. Now, see, I'm off subject because now I'm talking about Rita's. Okay? You guys had something with an Oreo cookie. Uh-huh. Type and it was chocolate. It's not the one that just, you know, it's not the one with just ice cream and the Oreo cookie over top of it. It was
1: concrete.
0: What's it that? What's
1: the Oreo concrete?
0: The Oreo concrete. Yeah. Because you guys had a picture of it not long ago.
1: Yep.
0: I went back to the Rita. It was so good.
1: Yes.
0: I ate it so fast.
1: Yes.
0: When I went back again, see this Rita's over here.
1: Uh-huh.
0: They didn't have a picture up anymore.
1: Right,
0: I didn't
1: right.
0: know what it was called.
1: Yep.
0: So you Oreo have confirmed.
1: Concrete. Yes. It is the Oreo concrete.
0: The Oreo concrete.
1: Yes.
0: I'm going to find that.
1: Yes.
0: I might have to. You sell that now?
1: Yep. Yep. We got everything. We,
0: really?
1: We sell it all.
0: That thing is good.
1: It is. They be knocking them down.
0: They
1: be knocking them concrete down.
0: So now, see, I'm not crazy. I came back.
1: Yes.
0: And I tried to tell them, the two kids, well, they were younger, you know, teenagers. Mm-hmm. And they were looking at me like, looking at me like, ma'am, you know, we don't have it. We have what you're looking at. So I didn't know what to say. I said, next time I'm going to take a picture if I ever find it. But
1: my
0: thank
1: grandmother
0: you for cleaning
1: literally
0: that
1: puts,
0: up.
1: Every now and then she'll put in a special order for us to bring her Oreo concrete and a strawberry shortcake.
0: Really?
1: And we better show up with it. We better show up.
0: Does she live here?
1: She live here, yeah.
0: Get out. Now, are you born and raised Baltimore?
1: Yes. Yep.
0: Ah.
1: Yes, ma'am.
0: So, but you based out of Philly because you have so many other businesses.
1: Yes.
0: You're based out of Philly with some other things. And we're gonna talk about that.
1: Yes, ma'am.
0: So the Rita's, first off, I'm sure people saying, how do you get into a franchise?
1: Mm-hmm.
0: How do you, if you really wanted to do that, what type of money would you need to have coming in the door for something like that?
1: It all depends on your location.
0: Okay.
1: Because your build out is where your most, like your biggest expense is going to be.
0: Got it.
1: Your build out.
0: Okay.
1: So for me, when I got to the rotunda, it was like a shell. Because
0: uh-huh.
1: the rotunda was like underdeveloped at the time.
0: Okay.
1: So you had Mod Pizza there. It was, this was even back when, what's that movie theater? Cineholic was there.
0: Okay.
1: Yeah. And so my build out was pretty expensive because I had to install the plumbing, the electrical work.
0: Oh, yes.
1: Everything.
0: So that's a,
1: yeah.
0: But a franchise alone, just to buy into a franchise is a lot of money as
1: yeah,
0: well.
1: Yeah, it was about 50 grand just to get the franchise agreement.
0: Got it. Mm-hmm. Yeah, because I know I talk to a lot of different people who want to get into franchises. And some people will say positive things, negative things.
1: Yep.
0: Being in a franchise, would you say it's positive or negative?
1: I think it's very positive because the brand sells itself.
0: Yes.
1: You know what I mean? You don't have to worry about like trying to sell it to people, get
0: and
1: people
0: brand.
1: To try it. Right.
0: Because it could take sometimes five or six years to just brand your business for people to start noticing you off the bat.
1: Off the bat.
0: Rita's.
1: That's the beauty in franchising. Once you open, everybody already know what it is.
0: Uh-huh.
1: You're start making money.
0: Yeah.
1: You know, so it's just getting past the hurdles of getting open.
0: Yes.
1: Learning the whole structure of running a business and you know, all the permitting and this and that. So I was learning that stuff on the job.
0: You
1: know what I mean? Because I had no experience.
0: Uh-huh.
1: So, you know, I was learning from trial and error. Trial and error.
0: What kept you driving to do this?
1: It was my mother.
0: Yeah.
1: It was my mother. I watched my mother like suffer before she passed.
0: Okay.
1: And I remember just thinking like, man, you know, she didn't complain not one time.
0: Wow.
1: So I just remember like just feeling like if she was able to do that, you know.
0: This is nothing. How old was your mom?
1: She was 50 when she passed.
0: Really?
1: Yeah, she was 50. I was 29 when she passed.
0: So that is very young.
1: Yep. Yep.
0: Wow.
1: So.
0: Do you think she's proud right now?
1: I think so. Yeah. I believe so.
0: I think so.
1: It's my only regret. I just wish she could have saw the man that I became.
0: Yeah. I think she has.
1: Yeah.
0: I think it's always there watching over
1: absolutely.
0: You. You can always talk to her through God. And
1: absolutely.
0: You know, that's how I get my relief because I know that.
1: Absolutely.
0: You know, that's a way of communication.
1: Yes, absolutely.
0: Because I see my mom go downhill as well.
1: Mm-hmm. Yep.
0: So, yes. Okay. So, I'm going to move on because, you know, we might start having to sing some hymns or something.
1: Right.
0: You know, we might have to sing praise and worship. I might have to have praise and worship.
1: That's right.
0: So, not only do you have a Rita's, you have an Auntie Anne's pretzel store.
1: Yes.
0: So Auntie Anne's are the hot dogs wrapped around it.
1: Yep,
0: the pretzels with the frosting
1: and all. Yep.
0: Cinnamon. Yep. The regular pretzels. Mm-hmm.
1: They got the almond pretzel. They got the cinnamon pretzel. The raisin pretzel. They got any kind of pretzel. They got it.
0: Wow.
1: The pepperoni pretzel.
0: Pepperoni. I was thinking that in my brain. Now, how did you? First off, where's that located?
1: That's in Fed Hill.
0: So that's in Federal Hill.
1: Yep.
0: Nice location.
1: Nice location. Yeah, I know.
0: You know your stuff, bro.
1: I know something.
0: You ain't to be played with. Okay, so in Fed Hill. So what made you get into that? What made you do that?
1: Yeah, because after I did Rita's,
0: yes,
1: I knew the game now.
0: Okay.
1: So I said, okay, I gotta expand.
0: Yes. Right?
1: Uh huh. And so I started thinking, and then I didn't want to go too deep, like, in restaurants where, like, because a lot of stuff comes when you're handling food.
0: Yes.
1: Right? A lot of inspections, a lot of this, a lot of that.
0: Yes.
1: I said, man, I just want something still that's kind of finger foodish.
0: Yes.
1: Light, you know, boom, Auntie Anne's. And then I called them, and they ignored me for a while. And then once I told them I owned the Rita's, they was like, oh, okay. Mm. And they got back to me.
0: Okay.
1: And then it was off to the races.
0: So I got to tell them I know a friend that owns a
1: Rita's. Yeah. Because once you tell them that, they know that you qualify. They know you know the business.
0: Yes.
1: They know you know how this goes.
0: Yes.
1: You know what you're doing.
0: Uh-huh.
1: You know, so a lot of times, you know, maybe a newbie, they might be like, oh, boy, you know. But when I told them that, they was on board.
0: Wow.
1: Yeah.
0: So how long have the Auntie Anne's?
1: I've had Auntie Anne's for about 3 years.
0: Okay.
1: Yep.
0: How is business?
1: Great. Wonderful. Wonderful. I feel like you can't go wrong with pretzels and ice cream.
0: Yes. You can't go wrong with it.
1: Can't go wrong.
0: Because that's like the end all after you eat.
1: Yeah.
0: It's like you need, that's the, you know, what would we call, well, it's dessert, but it's like sometimes it caps it off.
1: Facts. It does.
0: Because if I ate a fish sandwich or a meal, I'm always looking for that little piece of sweetness.
1: That little bit of sweetness. Close the night out. Yep. Yep.
0: Now, I'm going to tell you, people love both of those stores because I have a young man. His name is Keith Brown.
1: Uh-huh.
0: Keith Brown is my grandson.
1: Uh-huh.
0: And Keith Brown knew the exact day that Rita's opened, which was like March the 20th or something like that.
1: Yes.
0: He knew the exact day, and I could not believe this little kid knew the exact day they opened.
1: Oh, it goes
0: and I
1: down.
0: Couldn't believe it because it was still cold.
1: Mm-hmm.
0: And I drove up, and it was actually open. He said, I told you.
1: Yep.
0: He went up there because he loved it so much.
1: Yep, they love it. They love it. And I enjoy it. I enjoy it. You know, just seeing families out there and having a good time. And
0: yes.
1: I enjoy it. I really do.
0: Well, I love that. So this is what brings in the bread and butter.
1: Yes.
0: Right?
1: Yes.
0: So let's talk about education.
1: Yes.
0: Because that's how I met you, that you have this wonderful educational program.
1: Yes.
0: That's spreading.
1: Yes.
0: Because it's something very good you're bringing to the community.
1: Yes.
0: So talk to me a little bit about what's it called and what are you doing for the community?
1: Yes, yes. So I have the Black World Trades Alliance program, and I'm partnered with Trades Exposure Network. And we started out in Philadelphia.
0: Uh-huh.
1: Started out in Philadelphia where we were teaching high schoolers trades.
0: Okay.
1: My partner, he was the one who said, yeah, man, I think we can do this with middle schoolers, too.
0: Mm-hmm.
1: And at first, I kind of was like, I don't know, you know.
0: Mm-hmm.
1: He said, nah, man, for real. We should try it.
0: Uh-huh.
1: He was absolutely correct. The middle schoolers, some of the middle schoolers were outperforming the high schoolers.
0: Really? So let me back you up. Let me rewind you back for a minute.
1: Yep.
0: What type of trade... And what type of trade are you doing exactly?
1: Oh, man, we covering them all from electrician to plumber to roofer to welder to hairstylist to barber, HVAC. Man, we pretty much covered them all.
0: All of those?
1: All of those.
0: That's a lot.
1: That's a lot. Yeah, we covered all of them, and the data that we had got back was just astonishing because. The kids were coming to school.
0: Mm-hmm.
1: There was no absentee issue anymore.
0: Wow.
1: They were coming to school. The parents were excited. Uh-huh. The kids were more engaged because they weren't sitting at a desk all day.
0: Okay.
1: So they were moving around. They were touching things. They were laughing with their friends. They was getting work done. They was learning stuff.
0: Okay.
1: And then, of course, the money aspect to it. You let them know, hey, man, you complete this.
0: Uh-huh.
1: You know, when you're 17, 18 years old, you'll be making $80,000 a year.
0: Wow.
1: $90,000 a year.
0: Wow.
1: As an apprentice.
0: Yes.
1: So, you know, you'll probably be a master electrician by the time you're 22.
0: Okay.
1: You'll be buying your first house at 23.
0: That is awesome.
1: You know what I mean?
0: That is awesome.
1: You know what I mean?
0: Yes.
1: So you're ahead of the game now.
0: Yeah.
1: You're ahead of the game. I'm also trying to legislate for bringing driver school back into high school.
0: Yes.
1: So that kids are graduating with a driver's license.
0: Yes.
1: So we're bringing all of these things back. I feel like it's the cure to a lot of the problems in the state of Maryland.
0: I agree with you. I think that if you teach them at an early age, because remember, when they graduate, mm-hmm. it's all of these graduates that are going into the workforce. Mm-hmm. So in June, mm-hmm. you got a whole bunch of kids that's trying to find a job.
1: Yeah, correct.
0: If you have the skills, if you have already your direction mm-hmm. in middle school.
1: Right.
0: That means these kids are in middle school. They are like 12,
1: mm-hmm.
0: 13.
1: Yep.
0: Mm-hmm. Basically, all they do is play, you know, video right, games right. all day long right, and right, say, right. Mom, I want to eat. Mom, right, I need right, right. this. They're not really even thinking about working. And you're mm-hmm. not even looking at them
1: Facts.
0: At that time.
1: At that time, yep.
0: But teaching them those skills. Now, how are you able to go in? And I'm just going to grab one of them as a HVAC.
1: Mm-hmm.
0: What is it that you will teach them? And would you zero in on that particular skill set at one time? Or like if they all come into class now, they learn about HVAC.
1: Mm-hmm.
0: Now they all come to class next week, we're learning about electrical work. Is that how you guys are doing it?
1: Yeah, so we allow them to kind of pick what their interest is.
0: Okay.
1: And the parents and stuff, they come together. And then and we got different days for different groups of people.
0: Okay.
1: And they'll come and they'll start learning their trade from start to finish.
0: Okay.
1: I mean, from electric work, HVAC, you name it, we are covering it. Brick laying, the whole nine.
0: I saw that on your, you sent me some information on your website.
1: Mm-hmm.
0: And the kids were like literally laying brick.
1: Laying brick, yep.
0: So wow.
1: By the time they get out of high school, they already had their hours.
0: Mm-hmm.
1: They've already had everything, all their little certifications.
0: Uh-huh.
1: So, from that point on, they can go straight into the workforce. If
0: now,
1: they don't,
0: how many days are they learning this during the week?
1: Every day.
0: Really?
1: Every single day. Yeah.
0: That's great.
1: Every day. Yep.
0: We've talked a little bit about you coming to visit GLA Academy School of Excellence.
1: Every
0: day. I got to plug our school in because I look at these kids every day. Even right now, we have a summer program.
1: Mm-hmm.
0: That we are doing with our students, but we're taking them on trips. Of course, they're getting the educational piece,
1: right.
0: the academic piece,
1: right.
0: but no skill set.
1: No skill sets.
0: Skill set zero.
1: No skill set. Exactly. And then we added in business startup. We added in first time home ownership. We're going to start teaching them, you know, how to navigate that once they're established out of high school.
0: Uh-huh.
1: Credit and credit development. So I was talking to my partner. I said, bro, we got to add in credit. They need to know that game.
0: Yes.
1: And filing taxes.
0: Yes.
1: So we want to start teaching them tax code.
0: Okay.
1: You know what I mean? So even when so for those who want to start a business,
0: mm-hmm.
1: they know how to properly navigate that.
0: Yes.
1: How to own a business. We're bringing all that to the table. And I even told the Board of Education because they were talking about different avenues to get kids to come to school
0: mm-hmm.
1: because they were dealing with an absentee situation.
0: Yes.
1: And I told them, I said, well, there's no income connected to school.
0: Mm-hmm.
1: So they come in, they're learning these topics.
0: Yes.
1: But when they go home and there's no food on the table,
0: mm-hmm.
1: or they see their mother struggling, or she's working three jobs.
0: Yes.
1: You know, it develops a disinterest.
0: Yes.
1: He's now starting to feel like, why am I going to school?
0: Mm-hmm.
1: It's not helping me. But if you were to tell these kids, hey, look, you come to school, you know, when you graduate, it's $80,000 waiting for you,
0: mm-hmm.
1: you know, at the end of this.
0: And I'm sure people in that, employers, you see, especially a lot of those skill sets, you see a wanted sign in the mm-hmm. window,
1: right.
0: But of course, it's like, I know nothing about electrical work. Mm-hmm. But these kids are like, oh, I'm learning this already. Mm-hmm. Yep. I may be able to go there and do this. Because mm-hmm. it's, if they know a little bit about it, a lot of times people will train you on the job training.
1: Facts. And then coupling that with the business startup. So a lot of them are going to come out of high school, maybe work for a company.
0: Yes.
1: And then eventually they're going to branch off, start their own HVAC company.
0: Yes.
1: Start their own plumbing company. Or yes. Start their own. And that's going to create more jobs.
0: Yes.
1: That's going to boom the state's economy.
0: Yes.
1: There'll be more money circle around in the state.
0: Yes.
1: It'll help start curing Maryland's deficit.
0: Yes.
1: It's a game changer and lower crime at the same time.
0: Yes. And that will, it will lower crime.
1: Yep.
0: If a kid has nothing to do.
1: Mm-hmm.
0: A lot of things we see on TV now is these young children who are 15.
1: Mm-hmm.
0: At that age, a lot of times, a 15-year-older, they do not understand consequences.
1: Facts.
0: They're like, they think everything is kind of somewhat of a fantasy. Like, I'm not really going to go to jail if I do this. If this man die, if I kill someone, they probably going to come back to life. Like, mm-hmm. they literally
1: like a video game.
0: Don't think, right.
1: Right, right.
0: They don't really think things through because their mind is too immature.
1: Mm-hmm.
0: So it's all about, at that age, it's all about reputation.
1: Mm-hmm.
0: It's all about, okay, yes, you know, I'm in this world. Everyone mm-hmm. look at me.
1: Right.
0: I'm trying to show you I have the reputation. Mm-hmm. That's what they think.
1: Right.
0: So I look at kids because, you know, I've been doing kids business for 30 years.
1: Yes, ma'am.
0: So, if they were able to have something mm-hmm. under their belt.
1: Yes.
0: To say I'm worth, and I can actually get out here and mm-hmm. make, when you start talking about it making $90,000 a year.
1: Mm-hmm. At 18 years old.
0: At 18 years old. Mm-hmm. Like, how can I make $90,000 a year? Right now, most kids will probably go into work for Rita's
1: mm-hmm. yep.
0: or McDonald's mm-hmm. or Chick-fil-A. Mm-hmm. Yeah, because, yep. you know, and not saying there's nothing wrong with that.
1: Facts.
0: Because that's where we all started.
1: Right.
0: And nowadays, I notice that a lot of adults, because of the pay is pretty comparable to mm. other pays.
1: Right.
0: But to know that I literally can make that type of money yes. and I'm making my way and mm. being more of a productive citizen.
1: Yeah.
0: I think it's the greatest thing.
1: Absolutely.
0: Ever.
1: Absolutely. And yeah. I even thought about, like, you know, even teen pregnancy. You got, unfortunately, you got some people, some guys, they might get a female pregnant in high school.
0: Mm-hmm.
1: And then, but with this, he knows I'll be able to take care of a family coming out of high school.
0: Yes.
1: If he's in that situation.
0: Right.
1: You know, I'm coming out of high school. I got my CDL.
0: Uh-huh.
1: You know, I got my, you know, my apprenticeship up as a plumber. I can take care of a kid if I had to. You know what I mean?
0: And the thought process of, I'm already being trained, mm-hmm. so I can't come out making this type of money.
1: Because
0: I'm about to be a dad.
1: Right, right.
0: As opposed to, they would drop out of school mm-hmm. and try to get a job.
1: Right.
0: Because now they're going to take them to child support, mm-hmm. things like that.
1: Right, right, right.
0: They are already,
1: equipped.
0: Building their empire.
1: That's right. That's right.
0: Yo, accolades.
1: Yes.
0: Accolades. Yes. Accolades. Yes. Accolades.
1: Yes.
0: I love that. Hey guys, tune into next week with part two with my good friend Yahoo Blackwell talking about building some empires. Thank you for listening to the K-Sal Show. I hope that it inspired you to start building your empire.

0: 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This your girl, K-Sal, and I'm out. Bye-bye, baby.
1: This is Yahoo Blackwell, and you've been listening to the K-Sal Show.

0: Welcome back. It's Saturday night. It's Moon Man and the Fun Bunch, Justice and Silly, T.T., and of course, Lady B, Lady C, and Miss B. I keep saying Lady C by mistake. Lady B.
1: It's all right. It's all right.
0: I keep saying Lady B by mistake, you know. There's so many names that be popping up, and you know so many people, you know, can't help it, you know. So, Justice, before going to the break, we interrupt someone. Lady C,
1: we interrupted.
0: Say that again.
1: We interrupted Robert.
0: Oh, yeah. Okay,
1: no,
0: Robert, I'll be back.
1: I think he came back and made his comment.
0: Oh, you did?
1: Yes.
0: Okay, I know there was someone we interrupted. Justin, you're kind of quiet. What's happening in Philly?
1: It's his birthday.
2: You know, yeah, it's my birthday. And so, you know, I've had the most fantastic birthday today. And so, you know, that's why I say this is my birthday party, because I'm celebrating it with my family here with the Fun Bunch and the Moon Man. And I thought we'd turn it into my birthday party on the air. You know, happy birthday to me.
3: Did you have the ladies lined up to take you out?
2: No, Kiki, but I got a great call from a lady from the past who remembered my birthday, and she gave me a call today. I hadn't heard from her in several years, but today she would call me occasionally just about every year on my birthday until it kind of fell off. But this year she came and called me again, and I was just so thrilled, and it made my day to hear from her, because she knew so much about me from our past and everything. She was saying things about me that, you know, I didn't even remember, but she just was very clear that, you know, I haven't changed. She's like, you're the same that you always were.
1: Oh, how sweet.
0: Well, you know, Justin, it's really so nice for people to remember you and call you. You have no idea, and I've had situation in my life similar. People that I have not seen since, I guess, 30 or 40 years. And they'll say, I was thinking about you. So I'd call and say hi. Or, you know, just to stay in touch, you know?
2: Yeah. Yes, sir.
0: And it has nothing to do with nothing personal. You know, like some people, you know, I don't know if Lady Selma's be here that problem, but I remember when you first... when you first get married in life, sometimes your mate forget you had a life before you met your mate. Have you ever experienced, that?
4: Yeah, when you get married, see, they think that you don't have a life anymore, that your life is centered around your mate. So a lot of friends back off and everything.
1: You know,
0: see, I've known situations like that when once you get married, your wife or your husband didn't act, he acted as though you didn't have a life before you met him. And he expects you to just cut up all your old friends for him. And I don't understand why people think like that.
1: You know, it's funny you say that. So I'm going to make my comment, but we also have a caller. It's funny you say that, because I was just having a similar thought about singles and married couples. So you have friends who have gotten married who, you know, they always now they do things with their married friends and don't include their single friends. But if their single friend have something, they expect to be invited to their single friend's function. And so it's just like it's always, I say that to say is that there's always, but there are separations between friends when you get married, instead of everybody continuing to incorporate each other in their lives. And I mean, I understand and I get it, because I had an instance where I felt like I was out of place at a around, because initially it was like several of my girlfriends, and then their husbands came. But we gotta take a break. back. We have a caller. So when we come back, we'll bring the caller into the conversation. Everybody, stay where you are. 1-800-450-7876. Listen, Women in the Phone Book.
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0: Bunlar 4 tane her, 3 tane her. Son benim kendim. Happy birthday to Justin once again. TK and Ms. D, ladies. And of course, we got a caller. Let's bring the caller in, ladies.
1: Okay. Hi, caller. What's your name and where you calling from?
2: Yeah, you got me?
1: Who is me?
3: Hey, Brother X.
2: Oh, yeah, this Brother X. I'm calling from the most racist city on earth, Chicago.
1: Now, hey,
2: I made the
1: Brother
2: point
1: X,
2: last
1: how you
2: week.
1: Doing?
2: Doing
1: how you doing, Brother X? What's on your mind?
2: I'm doing without. Now, I made the point last week that when the World Trade Center was imploded, a third building also was blown at that time. And you had a host up there. He also agreed that those buildings did not come down like a waterfall because the plane hit them. But I didn't hear him comment on the third building that was also brought down that day. Now, moving on, the federal building in Oklahoma was also imploded from the inside. No plane even hit the Pentagon. That was explosives on the ground. Now, Trayvon Martin, when he was assassinated, Dick Gregory said Trayvon Martin never went to no convenience store. Now, think about that. How did Dick Gregory know that? It took them about 3 months before they released a video of Trayvon Martin supposedly in this convenience store. But they never showed Trayvon Martin's face. They showed a person supposedly at the counter with a hoodie on, filmed from the back. They never showed his face. And with all the police commotion right outside Trayvon Martin's house, his daddy never went to see was his son in the house, and his daddy never went outside to see what the commotion was. Now, I'm going to close with this. We're in some very dangerous times. We're going to be exterminated. You can just get ready for that. So what we have to do now, those who can't escape out of here, they need to think about getting out of here. If you can't escape out of here, you need to think about trying to get to Canada once they come to exterminate us. You try to get to Canada, you must try to move at night. Sometimes you're not going to be able to move at night. You're going to have to move in the daytime when they come to kill you. So you got to find a good place to hide. If you make it to Canada, turn yourself in and ask for political asylum. That's your only chance. We cannot defeat these psychopaths. And I heard today, I didn't even think about it, a guy said, before Mr. Hitler, before Mussolini, that the white man was doing the same thing up here. He burned our town. He lynched us. He castrated us. Jim Crow law, chain gang. God said Mussolini and them got the idea, and Hitler, they got it from America. And that's why they did what they did. But now they coming to close the book on us. If you pay attention, you see it. That's why they put in Donald Hitler. You will see it. And I just want to thank you all for letting me share that with the family. But think about escaping out of here if you want to have a chance for life.
4: Brother X, what do you think about all of the recent hangings that are happening?
2: Those are lynching. They are picking it up on it. They are dehumanizing us. But they never stop lynching up. I was born and raised in Birmingham, Alabama. I lived on Dynamite Hill. I ran down the 16th Street Baptist Church. I've been to Vietnam. I've been to military. They never stop lynching up because they never stop the Blue Club Klan from killing up. This government never stopped them from killing up. And they are not going to stop them. Look at that young boy they just lynched down there. Where is that? Mississippi? Somehow he drowned. That boy was lynched. They killed him. Ain't nothing gonna happen. And we know ain't nothing gonna happen. Yeah, they list that boy down there. And they going to list a lot of more. And Dylan Roof, look how long Dylan Roof, he killed them 9 people. Look how long he's been supposed to locked up. Look at that. I don't think they ever killed Dylan Roof. Then another boy in West Virginia went in the grocery store on a Saturday morning. People shopping, retired. He shoots them down, gun them down. Then when the police come, he put his gun down. They taking me in alive. These boys are setting us up for extermination. I know a lot of people don't believe it, but that's fine. If you don't believe people been exterminating people since they came out of them caves, if you don't believe it today, fine. But this is where we at. Prepare for what's coming or try to escape out of here while you got time. I'm going down with the Titanic because I can't take nobody with me if I did go. So I'm going to die with them. But you can't win. It's impossible. You know that.
3: No, we don't.
2: Beg your pardon?
3: Never wait.
2: Yeah, yeah. Well, if I was going to escape, I would try to go to Vietnam. Somebody else said he'll try to go to Canada. You pick where you want to go. But I don't think I'd be going to Africa. But once they exterminate us, the Africans, they are next. They're going to keep chaos going in Africa. They'll never let them live in peace. They're going to keep it going. They poison their water right now. They ain't gonna never leave us alone. Never, never, ever.
5: Sir, may I ask you a question?
2: Yes, sir.
5: You've been in the service, right?
2: Yes, sir.
5: Where were you stationed at, or where were you in service at?
2: No, I was in Vietnam.
5: Where did you have an accident or got shot or something?
2: Oh no, no. No. I had a law problem. They gave me a court martial, tried to send me to Leavenworth prison. And I'm not a racist. I want people to understand that. I had a good white lawyer. He saved me. They tried to send me to prison, and he defended me. And I was 20 years old, and it wasn't for him.
5: Why would they want to send you to prison?
2: They said I had been shooting at MPs. I was doing bunker guard on the bunker line. That's the fence that go around the Army base. And they said I was shooting at MPs. Now, I was 20 years old. I didn't know my head from my foot. And they assigned me this JAG lawyer. I wish I could meet him today. He saved my life. And he told me, he asked me 1,000 times what happened. I got tired of him asking me. He said, we're going to beat this case. I said, this white boy crazy. We ain't going to beat this case. He said, listen, we're going to beat this case. This is how we're going to beat him. I said, damn, that we didn't beat that case. And I wish I could see him today to thank him.
5: Sir, let me ask you.

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1: But talk about whether you disagree, whether you agree, whether it makes sense, it doesn't make sense. Me, I'm not going across the 14th Street Bridge. I'm not going nowhere. I was born here, and they have to come get me. And I just don't see life that way. I can't tell nobody that they're wrong. Everybody has to believe what they want to believe.
2: Mm-hmm.
1: But I just can't see it myself. But maybe somebody else can see what somebody else sees. I don't know. Are you, Kiki, are you planning on leaving the country?
2: Oh?
1: Kiki, are you planning on leaving the country?
2: Only for vacation, but I am coming back now.
1: Well, I was going to tell you, if you were going to be afraid and you could be exterminated, we'd raise money to help you leave. That's what you wanted to do?
2: No. I can go for a little bit, but I'm coming back
1: now. How about you, Justin?
3: I don't see myself leaving the country, so no, I don't have a plan to leave the country. But if, you know, like what the brother X is saying, like the closest place for us to get refuge if things got really, really crazy would be like to try to go to Canada, like he's saying, and apply for asylum and everything, and like he's saying, turn yourself in the way he's saying it to when you get to Canada's borders and that, and they'll accept you in and grant you some asylum from the tyranny that may be happening from the country.
1: Let's say this. Now, this is my common sense. If all of the black people would leave America, they would not be America. It can't function without us.
4: And not only that, half of these people who may even consider themselves white, if they got mixed parents or two different races in there, they're considered black too. So they're not going to leave. I mean, go ahead, Moon. I'm sorry.
1: We're saying the same thing. We see what I understand about the system and how it operates. It was built with us. And now it cannot function without us. Think about this for a moment.
4: It'll die without us.
1: If everybody just think about this for a moment, with all of the black people involved in running this country, the work that they have done, how they built this country, it cannot function. Okay, if everybody was rich, who could do the work? See, this is my comment. Mm.
3: So, well, Moon.
1: Yeah, go ahead.
3: Okay.
1: Go ahead.
3: So, if the dominant forces wanted a certain thing to happen and to be a certain way with racism and white supremacy at the forefront, then we would be in imminent danger. And so it isn't like it hasn't happened before where white supremacy and racism put us in captivity and turn us into chattel slaves. And so, you know, at this point where we are with the president that we have and things that he has done and continues to do, then it puts us right at that crossroad where white supremacy and the one who's in control, who calls the shots, who can actually just say something and it happens. With racism and white supremacy, you can just change.

0: the body of a water to the America instead of
1: all I want us to do is use common sense. All I want us to do is use common sense. This is not going to happen. I don't care how, you know, you have the right to think the way you want to think.
2: Mm-hmm.
1: But I do not believe that that is going to happen. There are some decent people in the world in control. I don't care what you read and what you understand. I hear a lot of people have different opinions, and they interpret things. As we always said, depends on who interprets it. I'm going to say this to you again. You got a lot of podcast listeners out there. You got a lot of cable people or viewers and listeners out there. Me, my common sense tells me that's not even going to happen. Now, it may.
0: If we don't have the Constitution, then it could happen.
1: No, you still, it's not going to happen. Now, if someone allowed negative stuff to enter their space and their mentality take them there, that's fine. But I'm not going to allow negative things to enter my space that do not make sense to me based on the system and what I know. It's not going to happen.
2: Well,
1: go ahead, ladies.
2: I'm with you, Moon. I just think that it's a lot to say, your beliefs are your beliefs. So, like you said, you can't say that somebody is wrong for, you know, what they believe or, you know, how they think or, you know, see things because it's theirs. But in my opinion, we're always going to experience some form of racism because racism continues to live in the people who have always been racist. It's passed down from generation to generation. So certain things are hard to get rid of or stop. And so, but that doesn't necessarily mean that we're going to be eliminated because of how things are going in this world today. This too shall pass, and we're not living in a movie. We're living in reality. And a lot of times we get, the thought can be swayed by things that you see and hear, like Moon is saying, on TV or podcast, because journalism isn't what it was years ago. You had to fact check. You couldn't report anything that was wrong. If you reported wrong information, you came back on air with a correction of what you reported wrong. And in today's society, they don't have that. They're not doing that. So whatever is put out is put out, and you have to really do the research to figure out whether it's true or false.
1: Well, here's what I've learned, ladies. Some people have bad experience in life, good or bad. Some people have that, and they turn against the system, and they believe that the system is against them. You see, when if you're a parent, you had a kid, and you smack the kid's hand, and he said, "I didn't do nothing. I didn't do that." Some people, they'll make a mistake or they'll do something. And listen, you can be wrongly accused, but even that happens to any and everybody. Not any and everybody, but quite a few people. But that do not mean, if you think about the integration, like you said, ladies, some people, you don't know if they're white or black. You live in the same neighborhood. You work the same job. You tell me how you can exterminate people. And everybody's all mixed up. And you're not going to exterminate the wrong people. That's not going to happen. Now, I have not finished yet. Who all pays all the taxes? The middle class and the low people. Rich people don't pay taxes. The country cannot survive without us. Do not allow yourself to let negative things enter your space. Use your own common sense. And if your common sense tells you that and you believe that, like I say, I'll help raise money to send you out of this country if you want to go. I'm not going nowhere. And I don't believe in my lifetime I'm going to even see that. I'm not even going to entertain that idea. Again, I'm not saying that's not a plane somebody talking about. But I will tell you this. Let's go back to the man says that Trayvon was assassinated. Why would they want to assassinate him? For what reason? All of you, ask yourself that question. What has he done so powerful that they need to eliminate him?
3: 1, 2, 3!
1: Ask yourself that question after the break.
2: Okay, we got to take a break, and when we come back, we'll get right back to it. Kiki!
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3: The reality is tragedy never announces that it is coming. Tragedy thrives on that one bad decision, one unnecessary risk, one moment of believing that it couldn't possibly happen to me. There was a time in our past when our main concentration was on survival. Our elders were considered strict when they would not allow us to go to anyone's house before everyone in that house was checked out. They firmly believed that the company we keep in our youth will determine the outcome of our future. And they were bound and determined that every generation would do better than the one before. Oftentimes, when a young person's future is interrupted by tragedy, it serves as a wake-up call to remind us to accept the reality that we are uniquely different from other cultures. Understanding that difference obligates us to make certain that our young survive so that they, too, can experience a future.
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0: Saturday night. It's Saturday night. It's Moon Man and the Fun Bunch. Fun Bunch, before we get back to what we were talking about, I want to make a point while I'm thinking about it. Every time you turn around, they talk about incidents, somebody trying to assassinate Trump. Someone shot a gun in front of the White House. Now, I just want all of you to think. Some of you may never have been to the White House, but you've seen pictures of it. The White House is surrounded by fence and security guards outside. You on the outside, on the street. If and when the president comes to the White House, he comes in a helicopter, lands in the back, and then they escort him into the White House. How is a man trying to assassinate him out front, shooting a gun? Now, a man at a golf course that they never saw, they said the man was 100 yards away. A football field was 100 yards, and they only saw the rifle. But they claimed the man attempted to assassinate him. You see, all these things, all you have to do is use your common sense. Now, watch this. If they want you, you think they're going to tell you that they're going to do this to you? Ask yourself that question. If someone trying to do something dirty to you, are they going to tell you? Just like some lady they arrested. Talk about she's going to blow up New York Capitol, whatever. Do you know, all I'm asking you, this is think for a moment. It took them 30 years, but they finally arrest somebody about Tupac killing. If they want you, they're going to get you. So I just want you to think and use common sense. Do not allow a negative thing to what people say on the radio and TV podcast. Just think for yourself and see if it makes sense to you. And if it makes sense to you, then you can accept it however you would like to accept it. But ask yourself this question. Is somebody going to do something dirty to you? They're going to tell you that they're going to do that to you?
1: Hey, Moon.
0: Yes, go ahead.
1: I got one even better for you. We're talking about the White House, and we were just talking about cameras earlier, right? Putting cameras in neighborhoods. Now, in how many a mile radius do you think that there are cameras that's facing the White House? So if they saw somebody who was trying to assassinate Trump, don't you think they would have been able to catch that before it even happened? That he even got a round off? Like, it's like you say, use common sense. These people, it just blows my mind how everything has to, when they say stuff about this man, everything has to be turned that somebody is out to get him. No, everybody just wants him out of office or to start doing something for the American people that's going to help the American people and not him and his family and his billionaire friends.
0: Well, that's a game. That's a game he played that worked very well for him.
1: He played for
0: people to feel sorry for him, to still vote for him because he's supposed to be that popular. You see, that's the game he played. He's been playing that game ever since he's been out there. Two games he played, delay, and create controversy. That's what he does.
1: Yeah.
0: But if you have not understood that yet, all these many years, people have been around or heard about him, this man is dangerous to himself. Now, also, you remember something I said so many times on this show, that people like Trump, they stick together no matter how dirty they are.
1: Right.
0: Look at the guy who went to jail for Trump. What's that lawyer name?
2: Michael Cohen.
0: The lawyer went to jail for Trump. The one was talking about how dirty Trump was in the trial and say don't let him near the White House.
2: Michael.
0: Now he talking about
2: Michael Cohen.
0: He and Trump getting back together. Can you imagine you getting back together with somebody put you in jail?
1: We can't understand you, Miss B. Miss B, you sound
3: like a presidential pardon. That's why he want to be back with Trump.
0: You see, your phone is buffed up for some reason. I don't know what it is.
3: Can you hear me now?
1: Yes.
0: A little brother, Brother Porter's real much.
3: He said that he wanted a presidential pardon. That's why he's going back to Trump.
1: Hey, Moon.
0: Yeah, go ahead.
1: No. We have a caller once you finish your statement.
0: Okay. Well, what I'm thinking, this is what I'm thinking before we bring the caller in. Trump sees something coming down the road after he get out of the presidency, if he gets out. That man could have something on Trump that may come up that would damage him. And I'm thinking that Trump putting that man or trying to get that man on his side to set him up with something else. That's just what I believe. Let's bring the caller in, Lady C. I wouldn't trust Trump. Let's bring the caller in, Lady C.
1: Okay. Hi, caller. What's your name and where you calling from?
2: Hey, this is Art McCoy, and I'm calling out of Cleveland, Ohio. I'm calling on behalf of Justice for Billy, who always happened many times to call my show on Sunday night, the hottest radio show in Cleveland on Sunday night, and he tells me so much about the Moon Man radio show. And so finally, I get a chance to call in to the Moon Man radio show and talk to the number one show in Philly, even though you all have stolen our hero, LeBron James. So I want to wish Justice from Philly a happy birthday. I think this is his birthday today. And I just want to wish him a happy birthday. And I see why Justice have been telling me to listen to the Moon Man show from Philly, PA, because, man, just listening to you all show is so much like ours, telling the truth, keeping it real, making it rain, and it's just an honor to talk to you, Moon Man, and the rest of your hosts.
0: Sir, I'm so honored. I'm so honored that we're in the same family, and I'm so honored to hear from you. I'm so honored. I heard so much about you from Justice. And he often say that our program was similar, so we put it out there whether people accept it or not. We don't give advice. We only share information. Appreciate it. What is your name again, sir?
2: My name is Art McCoy. Art McCoy from Cleveland. You can Google me. I'm really the number one activist in Cleveland. Google me. I'm not saying that bragging. I'm just telling you factual. But I've been on the radio for over 20 years, number one, 1490 WERE in Cleveland. And I'm telling you, Moon Man, your show has been ringing in Cleveland. And the people have been talking about it. Justice has been putting the word out. And they told me, even my producer called me this evening, even though I show an owner, said, be sure to call Moon Man and don't forget it. And that's why I'm calling you, man. And it's just an honor. And I'm going to spread the word in Cleveland. You're going to get more calls from Cleveland because Moon Man, what I hear from you is factual. And I love it. All right.
0: Well, I appreciate that, sir. We're going to do the same. Maybe we can help each other. We tell everybody to listen to your program, too, because Justice, he preaches about you all the time. So he texts me, send me information. So we appreciate that. And I think if you do what you do and we do what we do, maybe more people will maybe think and use their own, you know, common sense and their own mind and, you know, stop allowing people to dictate how we should think and what we should believe. I just have a problem with that.
2: I do too, Moon Man. I do too, and it's so susceptible in our community that we get swayed like that. And so keep preaching that message, Moon Man. And believe me, I will be. This is just a phone call to wish Justice a happy birthday from Philly. But I'm going to be calling you regular whenever I can because I want to have some of this hot conversation with you. Some things we're going to agree on, some we're not. But you're number one and I'm number one, so we're going to have a hell of a good time, okay?
0: Well, you know, I this is so honored for me because I've been with this company for over 45 years. pretty close into existence. And I've been around. I've seen a lot of her. And I try to explain to a lot of people. The system. I studied the system. I was invited to the White House 3 times. That's how old I am. So,
2: Don't go nowhere. Okay? Don't go nowhere. We're going to the court.
0: Okay.
2: All right, little man. I'm gonna let you go. We got it. I will be calling you back. All right?
1: All right,
2: thank you so much.
1: All right,
2: little man. I'll talk to you later.
1: 1-800-450-7876. This is the Movement in the Phone.
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0: Welcome back. Saturday night. Moon Man and the Fun Bunch. Lady C, Kiki, Miss B, and of course, my man, Justice. Just
1: the birthday boy.
0: Birthday boy.
1: Yes.
2: You know, I want to say that Art McCoy,
1: hold on, Justice.
2: You know,
1: hold on, Justice.
2: Oh, okay.
1: Like, no. No, 1-800-450-7876 to be a part of the conversation. If you want to say, I guess we should do that. Say happy birthday to Justice. You can give us a call. Go ahead, Justice.
2: No, I want to say about Art McCoy. He does a show, and it's called The University of Common Sense. And that's why I listen in over there to his show. And it's a fantastic show. Art McCoy is such a dynamic man. He experiences life in real time. And he tells you and reports real things that happen, even to the point where politicians have socked him in the eye when he's talking to him and everything.
3: Really?
2: And he's been through so many things. Art McCoy has a book out, and it's a great book. I don't have it yet, but I'll end up having it. But he does talk about his book. He's an author of a book. And he's just a wonderful man. He has his own barbershop, I think he had in the community, if he doesn't still have it, and other businesses. He's a businessman. He was incarcerated once or twice or something, and he's been through so many things, but he's not ashamed of telling you. And I figure that by the time Moon Man and Art McCoy talks over and over again, that you guys might end up becoming best friends because you have so much in common that I just wanted to share with each other.
0: Well, I appreciate that, Justice. And you tell him whenever he get his book or release his book, we can talk about it, help him, whatever we can do to help the brother, you know, because this is what we're about. And when I see people are doing positive things or saying positive things, I don't mind sharing. That's why we're the Fun Bunch, because we're not here to destroy nobody. We're here to have fun, uplift people, and share good information. And I've listened to some programs, and all I've heard from some programs always talk about who died, who got shot, who got killed. There's some decent people in the world. There are young people graduated from college and high school with all kinds of degrees. There are a lot of young people starting their own businesses. Why can't they talk about positive things about all people are not? Let me tell you something. And I'm sure Ms. Beach has witnessed the same thing, so is Lady. I live in a neighborhood, and do you know, people live next door to me, do not look like me, but they treated me better than my own people. Are you aware that all people are not bad? There are decent people in the world. So when you put everybody in the same box, I don't think it's fair. That is the way I think. Yes, we came up a long ways. You know, like Lady C was saying, some of them, they were born prejudiced and they're going to be prejudiced. You can't change because they're taught that. But then there are a lot of people out there, I'm telling you this again, do not look like you, but they're still a nice people. So do not put everybody in the same box. And like I go back to the gentleman who was talking about the extermination. I'm not saying that he is wrong. But I think what he said about the trade buildings that were hit, I agree with that. But the other part of it, I'm just not ready to accept that. That's just me. Now, and I appreciate good information. Don't think that I'm not listening. And we should say, people speak, the fun bunch listens. That's what we do. So if you have good information, if you have information, it's up to the individual to receive it and how to allow it to enter their space.
1: Mm-hmm.
0: So, you know, I see what is going on in the news. I see what is going on in our people. You see, some of us, we do things, but we don't want to be held accountable. And I know that there are things that you feel is unjust. I understand that. But is it? What did you do? And I just saw in the news. Now, I saw this on CNN News. They're claiming that Puff Daddy offered $1 million to have, allegedly, to have Tupac hit. Now, is that true? I have no idea. That's allegedly said on the news. Now, what I'm saying to you, you can hear a lot of things. It doesn't mean that it's right or wrong or good or bad. It's up to you to decide whether you want to allow it into your space. And think about this when it comes down to family again. What I've discovered, a lot of families don't have balance in their lives. That's, you may not know this, but it creates a mental problem in some situations. Some mothers don't take time for themselves. They work, they go to the market, they go to church, they take care of the family, and they're stressed out all day and all night. And sooner or later, it's going to pay a toll. Some of the fathers work two jobs, and they come home. They don't take time with the family. They come home, by the time they take a shower and go to sleep, get up the next morning and go to another job, only because they're living above their means. They want more than they can afford, but they try to afford it by working all these jobs. And what does it do to the family? It destroys the family. Now, we need to think about all of this. Do you have a hobby? I've passed different parks. I see a lot of people in the parks, but not many of us in the parks, playing softball and baseball with the kids. You know, we have to look at what is happening around us. And I've known people, you say, well, why don't you go to them where they teach dancing, whether it's line dance or bobbing and cha-cha. First thing they say, oh, I don't feel like doing that. Well, I don't have time. Do you know that's like exercise, release a lot of stress off you? You don't have to know how to dance. Just do anything, just exercise. I heard a radio show this morning. They call it Dancercise, where for 30 minutes they play dance music and tell people to exercise. So when you're trying to keep your health together, you're either going to pay the people with the exercise classes and stuff like that, or you're going to pay the doctor. You have to make a choice. Mm-hmm. And if you think that you can go to work, come in the house, sit down and go to sleep, go to work, and you don't do nothing after that, and you think you're going to stay healthy, are you kidding yourself? You think mom can work 8, 9 to 5, take care of the kids, cook, clean up, go to the market, go to church? You think it's not going to take a toll on mom? Mom won't take a vacation, but she don't want to spend the money. Dad won't take a vacation because he don't want to spend the money. But you tell me, some of you have gone to different funerals. And you tell me if you ever seen a Brink truck at a graveyard, a Brink truck that carries money, or have you ever seen a bank at a graveyard? Think about this. You need to take time for yourself and your family. It's healthy for you. You need to laugh. Go to these comedy shows that make you laugh. Laughing is good exercise. Laughing is healthy for you. A lot of people don't. I've seen people never smile. I've seen people every time I see them, they look all frowny. And then I've seen people always smiling. You'd be surprised. Little things like that can help you with your health.
2: I got a joke.
0: Okay.
2: All right, so the lady and the man, they were married for 25, 30 years, and he wrote out his will and everything, and he said to his wife, when you bury me, I want $50,000 in my casket. And so she said, okay, honey. And so he died a few years later and everything, and the funeral came. And so she said, well, I'm standing over his casket because he wanted me to put $50,000 in here. And when he wanted to be buried with $50,000. So she says, okay, I'm going to pull out my checkbook and write him a check for it and drop it on his chest and bury that with him. So it wasn't cash money. And she wrote a check for $50,000. Now, I'm not the best joke teller, but, you know, I think you understand what I'm saying, right?
1: Uh-huh.
0: Yeah. Yeah. Yeah. Just Justin, I do understand, but I got a joke too, Justin. There was a man who was dying on his dying bed, and he told his wife, he said, "Before I leave you, I want to make a commitment. All these many years we've been married, I've been cheating on you." And the wife says, "Yes, I know. That's why I'm pausing you."
1: She said, "That's why I what?" Oh, that's why she poisoned him.
2: Oh. Wow. That was a great one. See, you tell a joke better than I can. Like, I might have one or two good jokes that I could tell, and then that's all. I'm not a great joke teller.
1: You did good, Justice.
2: All right.
0: Yes, yeah, nothing wrong with trying, Justice.
1: I got one more. No. You're going too far. No, go ahead, Justice. You can tell your other joke. It's your birthday. You get a pass.
0: Don't let them kill your spirit, Justin. Your joke was fire.
2: Thank you, Moon. So here's the other joke. It's a quick one. So it's this lady, and she's taking her daughter to church on Sunday. And so on Sunday, she gives the little girl 50 cents, and she says, "You put this in the pot and everything." She put that in the pot. And so the little girl starts skipping and everything to the church, and then one of the quarters fall out of her little hand and roll down in the gutter. And then she says to God, she says, "I'm sorry, God, that your quarter rolled down in the gutter." You know what I mean? Because the other quarter was for her. Again, I'm not the best joke teller. You got to really put your mind together and understand what I'm saying, right?
0: Yeah, that was a little funny, Justin. I'm going to laugh tomorrow, but that was a little funny.
1: Justin.
2: All right.
1: Justin. Hey, Justin. Stick to your black facts.
0: I'm on your side tonight, Justin. Don't let them women don't you let them make you feel bad, Justin. I'm on your side tonight. That was a pretty good joke, Justin.
1: They were both.
3: I don't have a joke, but I do have a question.
0: Okay, Kiki, let me tell my little joke before you ask the question. There were three men.
1: Wait, Moon, hold your thought. We got to take a break. When we come back, we're going to get Moon's joke. Don't go nowhere, because I'm sure it's going to be funny. 1-800-450-7876. 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
0: Welcome back. It's Saturday night. It's Moon Man and the Fun Bunch. Kiki, Justice, Lady C, Ms. B. Before going to the break, I better tell us before I forget. There were three men. One of them was a black man, a white man, and a Chinaman. And they was on this desert, and they only had half a stick of bologna between the three of them for them to eat. So they decide, the one, they would go to sleep and have a dream. and the one who has the best dream will eat the bologna. So, the first man with the gentleman, he went to sleep and he woke up. He said, what was your dream? He says, I dreamed about I went to heaven. And I rode Peter's pony. No, he says, I went to heaven and I saw Peter's pony. You really? So then they asked the white guy, I say, what was your dream like? He said, I dreamt I went to heaven and rode Peter's pony. I know I'm going to get that baloney. So the black guy says, well, I dreamt all of you went to heaven and you rode Peter's pony. And I thought you wasn't coming back, so I ate all that baloney.
2: All right.
1: Listen.
0: Okay. I take a quarter for that one. That's all right. Let's go to Kiki. Kiki, you have a question.
1: Hey, Moon. Hey, Mook. Kiki, I hate to interrupt you, but we have a caller. Can we bring the caller in, and then we'll get right back to Kiki?
0: Yeah, okay. Go ahead. Bring the caller in.
1: All right. Hi, caller. What's your name, and where you calling from?
7: Good evening, Justice. I'm sorry I got a cinnamon bun in my mouth. But I hear Kiki. How you doing tonight?
2: I'm good.
7: Everybody doing all right tonight? I wanted to comment on your first segment of the show, the brother from UOS, after hearing the brother from Kansas City speak. Has anybody been to Kansas City? I have. And I wouldn't recommend it a place to go unless you want barbecue sauce or some barbecue spare ribs. I had a chance to visit there several times. My brother was married there, which was terrible accommodations. That was a nightmare. The weather conditions in the winter is atrocious. They don't believe in putting salt or sand down or treating the roads. I'm sure they would say they're doing it now, but when I was there like some 10 years ago, it was terrible. And then I recall trying to make it to the hotel where he's having the reception, and we veered off directions. And it was the most depressing-looking community I've ever seen in my life. It had no really street lights, no visible lights. You know, it's one thing about Kansas City. I don't know what it is in this day and time where people just don't invest in city lights. You don't have to go to Washington, D.C. to see it lit up, or New York. It's a public safety concern to me. I feel like if I'm riding down, unless I'm in the country, I love the country now. Don't get me wrong. I like a country road where all you can see is the light on the door. But I tell you, it was a terrible experience for me. Second time I went to Kansas City, I went to Leavenworth, Kansas. I don't know if you know, that's the military.
8: Yeah, place. I know about that. Right.
7: Yeah, I had a good friend and we grew up together. And he invited me out. But there's a famous beer that they love there. It's called Private Stock. I mean, they love that beer. Have you all heard about that beer, Private Stock?
8: No.
7: Oh, it's a beer they say you have to have when you go. And so the ribs, the barbecue spare ribs are great. And as a matter of fact, they're famous for barbecue, Kansas City. And so, yeah, I understood that he said he lived in a community. He called it, he described it as the hood. Well, it's nothing wrong with the hood. As a matter of fact, we're talking to people now to change their behavior in the hood. I give you an example, and I'm in Vegas, and you can go to Atlanta, Georgia. I'm going to be flying into Birmingham, Alabama in another month now, but stopping sometime in Atlanta, you can see the development in Atlanta. In Atlanta, they call it hot Atlanta. Some will say it's too hot. Because the men are hot. They say the women are not hot. The men are hot. I mean, y'all don't know. Y'all were joking. But you two guys need to be in Vegas in a comedy club. But that hot phrase is people don't want to go to Atlanta because the men are gay. Have you heard that?
0: I've heard it.
7: So, yeah, I've heard that. And so, I mean, if I go to Atlanta, I'm going to go to Atlanta. I'm going down to the King Center, going to Ebenezer, SCLC on Auburn Avenue. You know, they used to have... You remember Florida Avenue Grill on Georgia Avenue in D.C.?
0: Right.
7: Well, they had They had one right there in Auburn Avenue. Sweet Auburn Avenue. Go down there and see some sweet women. They used to wear them white dresses like they're nurses serving you. It's nothing like going into a restaurant seeing a black woman in all white. What's your order, sugar? That's what they say. Hey, what's your order? It ain't like the Thunderbird. I go to the Thunderbird when I'm down there in Florence, South Carolina. I love the atmosphere down there. But to make a long story about that Maori race in Atlanta, I said a lot. They say that she's donating, she's asking for $5 donations, $5 and $10 donations. Have you heard that?
9: No, I haven't heard that.
7: Okay, now here's the problem I had, Moon. And you know about the system. You always talk about the system. Matter of fact, you got me going on the system. Well, the system in Atlanta, Georgia, has a Democratic Party center. And they have the Democratic Party that's supposed to help any campaign, Democratic campaign. Now, she's running for governor. So why are they saying that they want $5 and $10? And you need to float her campaign. Don't you know 4 years ago Stacey Abrams ran for governor of Georgia? She lost, but she raised so many millions of dollars for that governor's race. And I think it's diminishing our trust and support of these candidates when they're always complaining to us, and all we have is a vote, but they always want money. And you don't always need money to float a campaign. Now, I know all the callers going to call in on me on that one. You don't need signs. All you need to do is get your message out. They're going to say, how you going to do that if you ain't got no campaign money? I can tell you how you do that. By your actions. You know, we get too many politicians, and the Trump administration is the perfect example of that. All they're after is the finance. And they're fleecing the federal government after laying off so many black women. Not laying them, I think they lost their jobs. And so here's my problem. If I go into Atlanta, and I'm going to be going through there again, I want to tell those folks in Atlanta, your vote is vital to elect this governor. She will be the first black governor of the state of Georgia. Now, I met Stacey Abrams right there in the District of Columbia at the convention center. 1 year, we had the annual legislative conference there, the Black Caucus, in which they're doing nothing right now. And James Claiborne, and when I see him in Orangeburg, South Carolina, I'm going to say a few things to him, too, about the direction of the party. And the party needs to get a back. And what I mean by that is a backbone. They need to start telling it like it is. And they say, well, what can we do? Trump is in office for another 3 years. What can we do? I tell you what you can do. You can motivate people in their community to make the changes necessary on local elections in their community. You can organize, mobilize, strategize, get people already lined up. Do things like Jimmy Carter did, Bill Holmes. Open your places of worship. Let the homeless come in. Get them built back up. Start teaching like they do in the District of Columbia over there, Nanny Helen Burroughs. You know, she was a teacher. Look at the Marvin Gaye Park in the District of Columbia. Look at Lady Bird Johnson's Park right there on Nanny Helen Burroughs. There were black people that did that work. And we can do the work. It's just that they're not ready to do the work. There are people not ready to do the work. They think they've arrived, Moon, and they still at the Trailway station. And you know Trailway has been out of business for years. You can go down to Selma, Alabama. I've been down to Selma, Alabama the first year I was with Nan. They didn't even have a decent restaurant down there. I'm like, what the hell is this all about? So it's just like the brother that called from Kansas City. I've been there, and the lighting is not adequate. He described it as the hood, and in the hood, he had prostitutes in the hood. Well, guess what, sir? We got prostitutes right here in Las Vegas. You know that? Las Vegas is the number one destination for prostitutes. And I'll tell you something else. You remember the trafficking? Remember that went down? When they had the Super Bowl, when they had the Super Bowl at the New Allegiant Stadium, which is a terrible stadium, I'm telling you all, the seating in there is atrocious, except the VIP booth. That's totally different. And when you go to Vegas, you'll let the people know because you're spending money. And that's what you have to do. You have to let the people know that I'm not going to spend my money with you if you don't get what you're supposed to get. You ain't getting no good return on your money. Don't spend it with them. Eleanor Holmes Lawton, how many years has he been talking about taxation without representation? Now Donald Trump comes there. He says, I control the District of Columbia and tear part of the White House down and the Kennedy Center. Well, I know him up here.
9: I warned him.
7: He ain't going to change Ronald Reagan's airport, but he's going out to Virginia. He's ready to do something out there with Dulles International Airport. So my issue is I'm upset that as a people, we can do better. If we only unite, if we only walk hand in hand, and like you always say, a family that prays together stays together. I guess they got amnesia when it comes to praying now, because they feel like they ain't got no hope. Donald Trump, when you say Donald Trump, they get scared. They don't want to fight back. But this is the time to be fighting back. This is the time to be letting the people know we will make a change, and we are doing communities.
0: Well, you know what? Yeah. I've been talking about this on this show. I've been told by some people to stop talking about the Black Caucus. Let me tell you something. Not only the Black Caucus, I'm talking about the Democrats. I've not seen that one holding a town hall meeting talking about what they can do to better the community, to stress to people how important it is to vote. They're going to do this like they did Ms. Harris. They're going to sit back and pay attention to them polls, and the polls don't vote. I keep telling people that. Now, and I talk to people, and they keep telling me it's a secret. Now, they're doing this, but it's a secret. And I keep telling people you cannot sell a secret. But they don't, I'm a nobody, so they're not going to pay me any attention. But let me tell you this. They're going to lose this midterm. If they don't change and change real fast, they're going to lose this midterm. And don't let nobody tell you that they got a secret. Or they organized because they're not. I agree with you, Justin. And I'm afraid, and I'm gonna say this again. If they don't get him out the midterm, he's never going to leave the House until he dies. Now they don't believe me. They keep talking about how they're gonna get him out. Let me tell you something. The president of Russia been the president for 27 years. And they study each other. They talk. They just tell them how to do things. I'm going to tell you this again. Now he's getting buddy-buddy with North Korea. I want people not paying no attention. They just listen to these phones. They're not watching the right news. They're not watching the right TV news or listening to the right radio. They listen 5 minutes on the cell phone.
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coming back. It's Saturday night. It's moving into fun bunch. I want to go touch on the Atlanta thing. You know what I'm hearing, or no, what I feel. They setting her up to lose. Now, usually when you have someone run up a governor, the whole state get behind that person was chosen. The whole state and the Democrats have money to put behind that person. I've never heard of a local governor or a local person running for governorship and been chosen to be that nominee

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1: Backing. I mean, you know, money talks.
2: The Democratic Party was supposed to back her.
1: Mm-hmm.
2: So why is it that this guy got $100 million and she can't get, she got to beg for $5 and $10? That just don't make sense to me. What about you, Justice Vega? Does that make sense to you? Maybe he's not there. Justice, no, does that make sense to you?
3: No, not at all. You know, like, but, you know, you got to think of the grassroots way of raising money for your campaign versus wanting to get your money from those big corporations. And a lot of times
2: Hold tight, Justin. The Democratic Party is supposed to get behind her and help raise this money, not her individually. And when you when you take those sponsors' money, then you're obligated to those sponsors. You see, that's what people have to keep understanding. When you got somebody who do not want to be owned and controlled, then the Democrat Party and all these rich Democrats out here, and they, she got that for $5 or $10, all the rich football players, all the rich political people, Oprah, Michael Jordan, all these rich black people, Tyler Perry, right there in Atlanta, and she could ask for $5 or $10? Something is wrong with that picture now. Something is wrong. All of the rich millionaires, but she got to ask little people that can only afford $5 or $10.
1: Do you think that it is the fact that she's a woman running versus being a man, she would get more support if she was a man?
2: But she represents the Democratic Party. The Democratic Party is supposed to be behind her in Atlanta. That's what I can't understand. Your own party not going to support you?
3: DNC is more than likely behind her. She just may not be able to raise as much funds as someone else that doesn't look like her.
2: No, Justin, you don't degrade yourself asking for $10 or $5. To me, that's kind of like degrading yourself, like you don't have no kind of help. That's the way it sounds to me.
3: Well, people are getting in trouble. Politicians are getting in trouble by taking big money, so that's why she's like, I'm not tied to anybody. I just want my money to come from grassroots.
2: The Democratic Party is supposed to raise that money for her.
4: Let me not say that because I don't know if that should be true. But in my own opinion, I understand the Democratic Party is supposed to raise money for you, but they don't raise all of the money. You have to do your part for your campaign. And so maybe her asking her constituents or the people in Atlanta to support her with $5 or $10. I mean, I've seen a lot of candidates ask for money. I mean, we get text, it's in your algorithm for any said candidate, you get little advertisement about support, you know, your candidate.

0: Well,
1: And
0: let me tell you, like,
2: I get text messages. I get text messages from the man in office now, and I'm not even a Republican, asking me to support him and different things that he's trying to do. So I don't think it's all on the entire Democratic Party to back her financially. Okay. I think it's important for them to show that they support her so that she can, you know, get their base to also support her. But I don't think financially that the burden is on the whole entire Democratic Party to raise all the funds for her.
0: Well, let me ask you this question. Why the Republican guy is not asking for support? How do we know
2: he's not asking for support? He might be.
0: It's not out. Remember, it's not out in the public.
2: He might be asking for support, like I said, through advertisement, to text messages.
0: Well, then she should do the same thing.
2: But she maybe she is, but maybe she just did hers more publicly than he did.
1: Moon man, Lady C, look real quick. You remember when Bernie Sanders was running? His whole thing was that all you have to do is, if everyone can contribute $27 to the campaign, that's all he would need. He wouldn't need to take money from big donors and all these outsiders, and that he wouldn't be obligated to any of them, and that it would just be for the people. And that's what his thing was. When Hillary Clinton was running, she would over and over again was getting small contributions from voters who would contribute to the campaign. So the money does get raised by people who just contribute, you know, out of their pocket. And over and over again, Hillary Clinton was constantly, you know, asking for donations, you know, small amounts, though, like 10, 20, 15, 30, whatever you can afford.
0: Yes, I have one question. Did she win?
1: She came close. She raised the money. She raised a whole lot of money.
0: Justice almost doesn't count. My question was, did she win?
2: Lamoon, Barack Obama asked for donations and he won twice.
0: Right.
2: So it's not the onus isn't on the entire thing isn't on the Democratic Party. As a candidate, you have to do your part.
0: Okay, well, I agree with you all. That's what it is. I don't know. I have not seen. Right, but I mean, listen, you could be right. I have no idea. But I'm thinking, I hate to say in November I told you so. I hate to say that because I know the family very well, because her father. Her father and me were very good friends. Her father was Major Lance, the singer. And we were very good friends, so I know the family very well. But what I'm hearing, I'm just saying I could be wrong, and I want to be wrong, that the majority of the things that I'm hearing from Democrats, they set themselves up to lose. That's just what I'm hearing. I want to say I'm wrong.
2: Well, but like you say, polls don't vote. So we have to wait to see what happens in November, and we just hope the American people get out and vote and understand what's happening in America, of how it's affecting the American people, and people get out and vote so that we can have a change. But
0: ask yourself this question. Have you seen any of the Democrats? I'm asking this question now. I want you to tell me what you see. Have you seen any Democrats holding town hall meetings in all these states and telling the people what they're going to do if they get in power? Have you seen this? Has this tell them why they should vote for them? And if they vote for them, what they're going to do if they get into power? Have you seen any?
2: Well, I can't say that I've seen it across the United States, but I do know that there are some Democrats in PG County in Maryland that are asking or talking about it, because I get stuff in the mail from them all the time. I just threw away a bunch of mail for these candidates. So, yes, they're doing it. They may not be doing it in your neck of the woods, but they're doing it. But those are the people that are running for office. But we got to take a break. When we come back, Justice, get your black facts ready, and we'll get our final comments on this topic. And then after Justice Black Facts, we'll get Kiki's topic. Say where you are, 1-800-450-7876, and listen to Moon Man and the Fun Bunch.
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16: 1450 WOL.
0: Welcome back. It's Saturday night. Welcome back. Welcome back. Something happened to me. My mic went out on me. I had to get another mic. Anyway, welcome back, Moon Man and the Fun Bunch. Kiki, before going to the break, before you had something you wanted to talk about.
2: I do. Sorry, I was coming off on mute. I do. Kiki, hold on 1 second. Moon, don't forget Justice Black Facts, but go ahead, Kiki, with your topic.
6: What question?
7: No, I mean, do we want to do the black facts? Because mine is just humorous stuff.
0: I don't know what time. I don't have no clock in front of me.
6: It's 11:04.
0: Okay, let's do his black facts. That'd be good. Go to Kiki. That way she can carry it as long as she want to.
6: Okay. Justice, you ready?
16: I'm ready. Okay,
6: right,
16: Moon Man, thank you. Thank you, Moon Man and the Fun Bunch. It is now time for a Black History Moment. A spotlight is on Martin Robinson Delaney. Martin Robinson Delaney was a real Renaissance man, a physician, an author, an abolitionist, and an explorer. He was born in Charleston, West Virginia, to a free mother and a slave father who were descendants from Mandingo and Goliath royalty. Delaney and his siblings were told of their African princes in their heritage, which made them very proud and no doubt accounted for Martin's resilience and strength. Delaney was 19 when the family moved to Pittsburgh. There he began an apprenticeship with a local doctor. In 1843, he began publishing an anti-slavery newspaper, The Mystery. 4 years later, Delaney and Frederick Douglass founded and edited the North Star newspaper. He later attended Harvard Medical School, and upon graduating, he practiced medicine in the Pittsburgh area. As a staunch abolitionist, Delaney was one of the first to speak of African self-determination. He explored the possibility of freed African slaves, establishing colonies in Central America and West Africa. He recruited for the Union during the Civil War, and in 1865, he was the first black to receive a commission in the U.S. Army. His rank of major was the highest rank yet attained by any black in any branch of the military. Given his significance in African American history, it is a sad mystery that Martin Robinson Delaney is so widely unknown. W.E.B. Du Bois said of him in 1936, he was a magnificent life, and yet how many of us have never heard of him? That was the spotlight on Martin Robinson Delaney, born in 1812 and passed away in 1885. On this date or close to, in 1978, Kenyan president and revolutionary Jomo Kenyatta died. In 1900, Booker T. Washington forms the National Negro Business League in Boston, Massachusetts. In 1948, Edith May Irby becomes the University of Arkansas's first African-American student. In 1989, Huey P. Newton, the co-founder of the Black Panther Party, died. In 1946, composer, singer, and producer Valerie Simpson Ashford was born. In 1963, W.E.B. Du Bois, scholar, civil rights activist, and founding father of the NAACP, died in Accra, Ghana. Finally, in 1963, the largest single demonstration in the history of the United States, the March on Washington for Jobs and Freedom, took place. And that was a Black History Moment with Moon Man and the Fun Bunch on WOL DC News, where information is power, power, power.
0: Thank you. Very good, Jones. Very good. Kiki, are you ready?
7: I am ready. Very good, Justin. Very, very good. So we're going to play a little game for the next couple of minutes. And it's called, Are We Going to Pray About It or Am I Going to Jail? And I'm going to give you a few scenarios. I'm going to throw them out there. And you all tell me if you're just going to pray about it or you're going to jail. So the first scenario, what would you do if you received a wedding invitation from your ex who is marrying one of your siblings? Are y'all going to pray about it or are y'all going to jail?
2: pray about it. I'm going to pray about it.
0: Well, I know a situation like that, but Miss B, you and me both know a situation like that, but we can pray about it.
2: Justice?
1: Same thing.
7: So would you confront your ex? If this is your ex, would you confront him?
2: No. Why?
17: You don't even sit here. Just leave alone. Do what you can.
0: Well, you said ex, so if that's your ex, then nothing that's there. So why do you want to confront him for what?
17: Right.
2: Kiki, what would you do?
7: Your ex is marrying your sister, or your ex is marrying your brother.
17: What are you going to do about it?
7: Ain't nothing you're going to do about it, but I'm going to certainly talk about it. We're going to have a conversation. And the first time I hear about it is a wedding invitation in mail.
17: But
1: if it didn't work out with you, and then it worked out with your sister, and then we hit it off, then that's just, the way things went. So,
2: I wouldn't hold any feelings. Yeah, I don't know if I would talk to my ex about it, but I definitely would talk to my sibling.
0: Well, let me ask you this question. If he's your ex, I get it, somebody else in your family, and that's why you don't want the ex to marry that person. Is that what you're saying?
1: Mm-hmm. So, yeah.
7: This is I've been, going out with this man. We had a relationship, let's just say, of 5 years. And, it didn't work out. But you've been around my family. You've met, different ones, my family, my friends. It's been 5 years. We have history. And then you and I stopped dating or stopped being with each other. And the next time I hear from you, I get a invitation in the mail saying, hey, you're invited to my wedding, and oh, by the way, I'm marrying your sister.
2: Again, I would talk to my sibling before I would talk to my ex, because blood is thicker than water, so I would feel some kind of way toward both of them, but I think I would feel more so some kind of way toward my sibling, because why haven't you told me this? I would look at them before I look at him or her.
0: Well, Kiki, when you put it out there, the word that you use, I guess, threw a lot of people off at first. Somebody, when you say sibling, they have to know whether you're saying, whether it's a boy or girl or your sister or whomever. But now I get the picture now what you're saying. You're saying your ex is marrying your sister. Is that what you're saying, just to make it easy and simple?
7: Yeah. Right.
0: Okay. I'm like Lady C. I would approach my sister, because it just didn't start it. It's been going on for a while for you to want to marry my sister.
2: Well,
17: and I wouldn't have nothing to do with him.
0: But
7: I couldn't go
0: to a wedding like that.
2: Oh no, I wouldn't attend.
0: If it was me, I don't think my brother would go through with that if that was me and my brother. My sister. I don't think he would go through with nothing like that. But I've heard of situations. I heard a song. I played a song one day, and the man said, I'm going to marry my mother-in-law. So, because
2: it's funny you say that, because on, was it the Housewives of Utah? one of the housewives was married to her, somebody married to in their family married the husband or something like that. I can't remember this.
0: Well, sex does crazy things to people who never had no real good sex. And sometimes women, and I'm not trying to disrespect nobody on no side, but I heard a lady say this to me, and she was a business lady, own a business. She said she was married for 27 years and had kids by the man, was never satisfied in the bedroom.
2: Close the door, right there.
0: Don't let me forget that.

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0: It's Saturday night. It's Saturday night. It's Moon Man and the Fun Bunch. Kiki, Lady Seed, of course, Miss B and Justice. Boy, girl, you put some crazy stuff out there. My mind's going round and round and round trying to understand how could somebody. I don't know, Justice.
1: You were going to tell us the story.
2: I got an idea. So I'm dating, like, okay, I got a brother,
3: hold
2: right?
3: Hold on, Justice. Go ahead. Moon, yes, you were getting ready to tell us a story about you had you know somebody who's in that.
2: Right. That's right.
0: Well, what happened is one of my classmates married another classmate's daughter.
3: He told us that before.
0: Yeah, and he was upset about that. Because I was not upset, and I explained to him why he shouldn't have been upset, but that's a whole different ballgame what Kiki is saying.
3: Yeah.
0: I've never been in a situation, but I've seen them and heard about them, but that's something that I wouldn't entertain the idea of going to no wedding. Somebody going to marry my brother or my sister that I've been dating. And then I'm pissed off because this was going on for a while, and I didn't know anything about it. So I couldn't deal with that. I would say, no, I wouldn't. I definitely wouldn't. And I don't think my brother would have gone through with the waiting once me and him talk, because we were just that close.
3: Mm-hmm.
0: And then I go back to what I was saying about the lady that she was married for 27 years. Now, me as a man, I couldn't understand that. But she said she had two kids, but the man never says to her in the bedroom. But I guess I don't understand how that works. But anyway, this lady met another man who just knocked her top off her head. She just got blown away. Told me one day she can get a gun and shoot him. That's how much she enjoyed the new guy she met, opposed to the man she lived with for 27 years. So there's a situation where that will change a woman's mind on what she will do and what she will not do. That's the situation that I know of. And this lady is a businesswoman as of today. And she told me, I think we talked not too long ago, she said she got a divorce. And she stayed with him she was staying with him even after the 27 years, but then she stayed with him until another 3 or 4 years or whatever before she got a divorce. Now, me, I never heard of that, and I couldn't understand. But she told me this. I didn't ask her for it. She volunteered some of that. So I'm going back to maybe the young lady's sister got in, maybe the man that she was dating, maybe he performed to the sister in such a way that she never had no man to perform to her that way. She just got crazy over it. Could be something like that. I don't know the answer. I don't think nobody in my family would do that. I just don't believe that. I know I wouldn't go to the wedding.
2: Did you hear in the Michael Jackson family or in the Jackson family, one of those siblings marry one of the other siblings' wife?
0: And so did the president, what you call him, son, marry his son wife.
4: Ooh.
0: Like I said, people do all kinds of things. Say that again.
5: What president married his son's wife?
0: President Biden. His son married the son got killed in the war. His son married his wife. You didn't hear about that?
2: His son married his other brother's. Yeah, that's right. That's right.
0: So what I'm saying is some people, and just like I heard this, I don't know if this is true or not, but in a Jewish family, they marry sisters to keep the money in the family.
2: Wow.
0: So in some races of people, they say all kinds of things, and it could be true. I have no idea, but that's what is being said. Allegedly, that's what they do. They'll marry their sister, and they'll just keep the money in the family.
2: So I'm dating a lady and everything, and you know, we move on, we go our separate ways. We've been dating for 5 years, like the story goes. But I move on, and I meet another lady, and I marry her. And then now, all of a sudden, or later on, this lady I used to go with is now going to marry my brother. Should I feel some kind of way?
0: Oh, no question.
2: I don't think so. I done moved on, though. I done moved
0: on. Your brother. No. See, there's certain things about people's character and you know, that's just the way I was raised. I don't date my buddy's girlfriend. I would never date my buddy's wife. That's just the way I was raised. I would never do that.
2: It'd be girls who they trying to get one of those brothers, and sometimes they end up getting both of those brothers.
0: Now, if you just want to have a one-night stand, I see them doing that. But I'm talking about as being married to somebody. The average way I was taught, when the woman that you married, she's supposed to be special. You're supposed to think that is nobody there but you. That's why you married her, because she's special. That's how I was raised. Now, you tell yourself there ain't no other woman special to you but that one woman. That's why you marry her. So, when you, that's why it's so hard when you go outside a relationship on both sides. Because that woman's supposed to feel like that you, nobody's getting you but her. So that's why it's such a heartbreaker when you have a problem when one loves the other more than each other. So if my brother is married to a woman, you think I'm, and they break up, you think I'm going to turn around and marry her? That's just not me. I could not do that.
3: Yeah, that's a bit much for me. I'm like you on this
2: thing. Wine, and she just liked you so much, and you know that would be the thing that would tear you apart from your brother.
3: I wouldn't even you shouldn't even let it get to that place, but you know, people do, and like Moon said, you know, sex can make people do crazy things, or make people do stuff that you wouldn't think to.
0: Yeah, you see, when I hear people talk, I talk because they have no experience, or they have not done a lot of things in life, or they just do not have the kind of character it takes to make a woman or a man. Because I have so many stories that I could tell you that I walk away from myself. As a teenager, I lived in New Haven, and we had a room in house, me and three guys. And one morning, his girlfriend came and got in my bed, and I got out.
2: I told her
0: there's no way I could do that and look my buddy in the face. That was the kind of guy that I am, and that's how I was raised.
3: Mm-hmm.
2: Right on, Moon.
0: And that woman would always tell my buddy, I never told him she did this, and she never mentioned it, but she would always say to him, you know, Moon Man is the best friend you got. He never knew why she kept saying that, but that was the reason. And if she looked like a young Jane Kennedy. But it didn't bother me. What bothered me to see that she wanted to get into bed with me, and she's supposed to be my roommate girlfriend. I couldn't live
2: with
0: that.
2: Devious. That's devious.
0: Well, no. Sometimes women, see, I don't know how to judge, and I don't talk about women. Just like I heard a song King George say, some women just, what's that song they say? Some women just messy. And if you just, if they just mess it, that's who they are.
3: Mm-hmm.
0: But you don't know that. No matter how pretty they are, no matter how good they look or smell, the character of a woman will show. And I listen, I watch, I've seen, I've been around the world twice, talked with everybody three times. I shot at love twice and missed it. Then all of a sudden, Joe, love turned around and jumped dead on me. So you see.
3: Well, it's the same with men.
0: Say that again?
3: It's the same with men.
4: That's right.
3: It works with men. It's the same with men as it is with women.
0: Right. Mm-hmm. So when you see this, that's why you pick the man that you think that you want to spend the rest of your life with. Now, sometimes it doesn't work out. But at the time, that was your decision, that was your choice. And when it doesn't work out, I don't blame you for walking away. But what I do blame a person when you walk away, then you go back and get in the same situation. There was a lady, Lady C, I don't know if, no, you were not on the show then, told me she was married 7 times.
4: Mm-hmm.
0: Now, my common sense, how can 7 men be wrong? You the problem.
4: Right.
0: 7 times later.
2: Elizabeth Shirley was the problem. Elizabeth Shirley is the problem.
0: Sure, she is.
6: Take a break. We got to take a break. When we come back, we'll get back to it. Everybody stay where you are. 1-800-450-7876. 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
7: It was with heartfelt sorrow that I announced the passing of Attorney Jerry Moore III. Jerry Moore was the son of noted clergyman Reverend Jerry Moore Jr. of the 19th Street Baptist Church and a former member of the first D.C. 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Attorney Jerry Moore III and his wife Cynthia were members of the very first investment group that made Radio One's purchase of flagship WOL possible. When their initial $10,000 investment had a buyout value of $100,000 and the other 5 initial investors chose to exercise their buyout, Jerry Moore said that he wanted to leave their investment in place as a show of confidence in the leadership of the company and our commitment to the community. We offer our condolences and prayers to his widow, Cynthia Moore, and we ask God to please put more people like Jerry Moore in our lives. 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

0: Hey, welcome back. Welcome back. It's Saturday night. It's Moon Man and the Fun Bunch. Justice Inferior Key Kid, of course. Lady C and Miss B. You know, those of you had a good college life on campus, off campus. Some of you started early in high school. A lot of us had different experiences in life, just like the gentleman called, so when he was in high school, he didn't know about no sex or women getting pregnant. Some things we don't tell people, but we seen or have not seen. Sometimes a lot of us, not that we live fast, but we've seen a lot in our young days. A lady said to me one day, she said, "Moon Man, you've seen too much in life when, you know, at your young age." And I agree with her, because things that I've seen, I shouldn't have seen at a young age. I just seen so many things in life, and I do understand. There's a lady was gay, but she didn't know she was gay. And when I heard her story, she was living with her husband. And no matter what he would do, she was never satisfied. And she couldn't understand why. She thought he was not a good man. But what it was, she wasn't feeling him because she was gay. Now, to some people, maybe they can explain that. I don't know. But when she told me that story, see, one of the problems that I have, people talk to me. They just like to talk, tell me things. I don't know why, but people tell me a lot of things that I'm not supposed to be told, even in the political world. So I do understand. Just like the man told me in the White House. I said, "Why do you tell people things that are not true?" He says, "We don't always do what's right. We do what's best for the country." Now, think about those words. We do not always do what's right, but we do what's best for the country. So when people tell you these things in the White House, you're supposed to use your own common sense when you hear things. So some of us just take what we hear, and then we share it with somebody else. And then they share it with somebody else, and whatever you shared with them in the beginning was not correct. So I've seen all of that. I was at a cabaret one time, and there was a man, had his wife there, and three other women he was sleeping with at the same cabaret. Now, how low down was that? So, you see, I've seen all these things. And some of you may never witness that. Some of you may have seen things worse than that. So whatever you've seen in life dictates how you think as an adult. You may not believe that. Justice, Kiki, you planning on going to that wedding, Kiki? Kiki, you planning on going to that wedding?
1: Yeah, I'm going. When they say, "Does anybody who here doesn't want this to happen?" Whatever that question is, I'm standing up.
2: And, jumping up and going.
0: That reminds me, Kiki. I saw this movie. One of the Tyler Perry movies where the guy, I think one, it was Chestnut. One of them guys was getting married to a girl, but the girl, he was in love with the other girl, was sitting there in the audience, she and the girlfriend were sitting there. She said, "Go ahead on and tell them you know, when they said, if anybody have an objection," and said, "Go ahead and stand up," and the girl wouldn't. And he went on and married the girl. But I think in the end of the movie, they got together, but I'm not sure. But I've seen things like that, but I don't know if I could do that, Kiki.
2: No, wow.
0: You going to stand up and say, "Stop the wedding"?
1: Oh, yeah.
2: Object.
1: I object.
2: You don't object?
0: Well, I guess so, yeah.
3: And does that mean the wedding is stopped officially? Is it over? If that person jumps up, is the wedding off?
4: I believe it's paused because they got to show just cause or something. I don't know what happened. Let's ask Alexa or Google. Go ahead and finish.
1: I don't even think they ask that question anymore at weddings, because you just never know these days what people might say.
2: They do. They still ask it.
1: Okay.
0: Well, you know, young people have not had experience like a lot of older people have in life. So a lot of the younger people, they don't, their college life or high school life is totally different from the way it was years ago. Because people used to talk years ago. They talked to each other. They explained. They shared things. Today, these young people, they don't tell each other nothing. They just go do stupid stuff or stuff, then they'd be sorry afterwards. But just like I know when we were young, one of the buddies would meet a girl. He'd tell all his buddies, listen, I meet this girl now, and I want y'all to make a play for her to see how she responds. So we used to do all that when we were young.
3: Yeah.
0: If that girl, like, anyway, like she favors some other guy, then he'd come back and tell the other guy, man, don't mess with that chick, man. She's not about nothing.
4: Hey, Moon.
0: Yeah, huh?
4: Guess what Siri said?
0: What?
4: Siri said nothing happens. It says the bride and the groom decides whether they want to go on or not with the wedding if somebody objects.
0: You should like Siri says if he or she have been married.
4: No, Siri, if somebody objects in a wedding, if somebody say I object to this couple getting married, I asked them what happens, and it said nothing. And so then I asked it another question, and they said the bride and groom decides whether they want to continue with the wedding, and it can go on.
0: Oh, really?
4: Mm-hmm.
0: I wonder if the Sirius, the one you asked that question to, I wonder if they married.
4: Let me ask her. Hold on. Siri, are you married? She said she married to the idea of helping people.
0: That's what you call escapism.
4: Right.
3: Oh, it is.
0: You see, things like that, it's funny to me because here's what keeps beating me in the head. Man is destroying himself and his country.
4: Mm-hmm.
0: Now, you got a voice. You don't know where that voice is coming from. You don't know who that voice is telling you all these things. And I keep looking at that. I keep looking at AI. And I keep hearing what AI is doing and how it's doing. And I've seen robots dancing. I've seen robots at a drive-thru giving you your coffee. And anytime you start playing God, I think you're messing up. And man is playing God, because when you got something you can make talk, and you got something that can do things that you can't think about doing, that's dangerous. When you create another life totally different from the creator, that is dangerous. And that's what I'm looking at every day. AI. Do a picture to AI. A guy did my flyer through AI, and I'm so pissed off about it. But next time I talk to him, I'm going to say, give him my money back. I didn't hire AI. I hired you.
3: Mm-hmm.
0: So people are taking the shortcut to do everything quick. They do pictures, AI. They got songs now. The songs sound better than the artists sometimes, but and I can't get this through my head. The guy told me songs that I'm crazy about. The guy said, there's no such person. That was AI created that song.
4: Mm-hmm. It's a song going around. It's a lady singing, and she's talking about how great and fabulous you are. And people, I don't know if people know, but it's an AI song as well. And I'm like, I like the words in the song, but I'm like, I'm not playing that on the radio.
0: Well, so if it's not, they didn't say that's coming. I mean, a good song is a good song.
4: It's like this guy, I don't know, but to me, they all sound the same. I mean, the words
0: that's
4: can
0: correct.
4: Be good, but
0: that's correct.
4: They all
0: You're
4: sound
0: right.
4: the same. So
0: they still sound good. Chris Brown did a song, Southern Soul song. It was AI. All they did was the voice.
4: But that's different. That's different. Chris Brown did the song, the music, and all that other.
0: Chris Brown knows they not do that song. They just use them their words, and then on TV the video they faked it. If you look at it, they're doing a lip sync to the video.
4: Well, but. So I'm confused. Did Chris Brown sing the song?
0: They're doing the same thing that lady did you talking about. All they get to sample your voice, and AI does the rest.
4: No, the song that I'm talking about is actually it's written by a person, but they have AI singing it and AI music behind
0: it. That's what I say. That's what we did. That's what we're saying the same thing.
4: No, we're saying two different things. But we got to take a break, and when we come back, we got to say goodnight because time flies when you're having fun, and the rabbit got the gun. Stay where you are. Miss B, take us to the break.
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13: 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So seeing people in need, just simply seeing them in a need. Sometimes people just need a hug or someone to speak with, you know, talk to or whatever. But being able to give back, man, that's the major thing. 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

back. Welcome back. Saturday night moment and the fun bunch of winding things up. But I want to make this very quickly, Lady C. About you being on the radio and I'm on the radio, we know about sound and what is happening. The public do not know that. Mm-hmm. And I have to admit, those AI songs sound better than some of those regular bands. Now, mm-hmm. when you're on the radio, you're trying to get listeners. Those songs sounds good. I'm going to play them. I like them. All night long, I was humming that song called Midnight Train. Mm-hmm. So I understand, but they sound good to me, and they make your show sound good to the public because someone approached me. I didn't know Chris Brown.

0: And all they did was give AI, they gave AI their voice, and AI did the rest.
1: So, Moon, that's not, I don't, if I'm, and I could be mistaken, but what I'm saying to you is AI, people write the song, a human being write the song, the lyrics to the song. But
0: right.
1: Then they program it where AI sings it and puts the music behind it.
0: Right, right.
1: So that's different than Chris Brown actually singing a song and generating the music behind it in, with AI. It's just two different things.
0: No, now, we're saying, lady, see, we're saying the same thing. We're saying
1: not,
0: the same thing.
1: Listen to what I just said.
0: I said Chris Brown and his other guy gave AI their voice to record the song. But what Chris Brown did on the video, AI couldn't do the video. They did the video lip syncing to the song. And I said they couldn't. Okay, go ahead. Go ahead.
1: Maybe I'm not explaining it right, but
0: you explained it right. That's how it's done. I agree with you. That's how it's done.
1: That's not how it's done. Moon, what I'm saying to you is, so, although somebody writes the lyrics, they can't sing. They can't sing. So they create the voice, the sound, the music. They create all of, they allow AI to create all of that for
0: them.
1: That's
0: correct. That is correct.
1: But Chris Brown, and I could be wrong, but what I'm saying to you is Chris Brown and whoever singing the song with him may sing the song, actually sing the song, but have AI generate all of the music and everything behind it.
0: Okay.
1: Now, and I could be wrong.
0: Okay, hold on, Lady C. Hold it, because we don't have a lot of time. Lady C, all Chris Brown and the guy did was give their voice as a sample for them to know what it sounds like.
1: Okay.
0: They did the same thing. They wrote the song, gave it to AI. AI created the music and everything. That's all I'm saying.
1: Okay.
0: I'm saying exactly what you're saying.
1: And no, we're saying two different things. We're saying two different. Trust me, I'm saying something different than what you're saying.
0: Okay, well,
1: but I understand the song
0: that they played in the background, I mean on the radio, Chris Brown and that guy did not perform that song in the recording. That's what I'm saying. They did not perform it themselves. AI perform it. But anyway, the songs, they sound good to me, so I'm going to play them on my show because I'm trying to get numbers. And if they sound good, they is good, so I'm going to play them.
1: Okay. Once I get there, I may play it, but at this point, I mean, you know, I played your song that you liked before because I liked the song, but it's just other songs that I just feel like people should know that it's an AI-generated song as opposed to an actual human being. And I think a lot of people don't realize that some of these songs are AI-generated because they sound so real. That's all I'm saying.
0: Well, I wouldn't bust nobody's bubble myself. If they like a song, then let them enjoy the song.
1: I'm not saying they can't enjoy it. I wouldn't tell them that.
0: That is like telling me there's no Santa Claus when
1: and I was some a of kid. The songs, even when you're looking at some of the songs, I mean, some of the things, even on Instagram that are playing, some of them even have at the bottom that it's an AI generated song. So why wouldn't you tell the people that it's an AI generated song? I mean, that's what's up and coming. So it's just like.
0: I can't tell you what to do, but me myself, it's just like a person play a song and don't tell you the name of it. I would not. I just play a song and try to make my show sound good. And if they like the song, they're going to listen. That's all I'm saying. That's what I'm going to do.
1: If AI sing a song and say you sing it,
0: I'm going to play it. And I know you can't sing.
1: All right. Well, let's talk about this more next week about AI. That'll be a good topic to talk about. But we got to run because the rabbit got the gun. But I do want to say my Commanders lost tonight, but they look pretty good from from the previews that I saw. But let's all say goodnight.
2: They look real good.
1: All right. Well, let's all say goodnight because in a second we got to go. Kiki.
3: Good night and happy birthday, Justice.
1: Miss B.

0: good night and happy birthday, Justice.
1: Thank you, Mama B.
0: Board.
1: Mother, Father, Creator above, thank you so much for showing me love. Good night.
2: Yeah, that was nice. Happy birthday, Justice.
0: That was nice. Yeah, happy birthday, Justice. Justice, as I say on my radio show, I wish you a happy birthday, birth week, birth month, and entire birth year. Enjoy your day, your week, or whatever you do, but enjoy your birthday. Happy birthday to you and many more. And remember, love on your loved ones because tomorrow is not promised. Moon Man.
2: Thank you. And be kind to the people you meet on the way up because they're the same ones you meet on the way down. Thank you, America. Thank you, all of you, for listening. Thank the gentleman in Cleveland for calling in. Hope to talk to him again. Good night, America.
0: Thank you for all of our callers tonight. Thank you so much for being a part of Moon Man and the Fun Bunch. We can't do what we do without you. So thank you for your concern.

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0: and Grand Rising family, and thanks for making us part of your morning ritual on this Thursday morning. Later, the University of Houston's Africana professor, Gerald Horn, will take over our classroom. Now, Dr. Horn will cover several issues as usual, including the ongoing Iran conflict, Black August. He's going to talk about Cuba under siege, also the rise of China, the primary elections, of course, and the crackdown on the Caribbean nation. But before Dr. Horn, Middle Eastern expert Matthew Ho will explain why he says the Iran issue is spreading to other nations and why apparently there's no end in sight. But get us started off this morning. We have cultural anthropologist and also a Garveyite, Sister Tomiko is here. But to get us started, let's get Kevin to reopen the classroom doors.
1: Hey, Carl Nelson. I'm going to say it first. Grand Rising, my man. How you feeling?
0: Grand Rising, Kevin. I'm still learning, brother.
1: Well, that's all about the superconscious mind, if you can dig where I'm coming from and see. So by divine design, you're supposed to learn minute by minute. You see what I did
0: there? Yeah. Also, like, it's been a while since folks said, can you dig it?
1: I know, right? See?
0: You know, Brandon uses that. You know, Brandon, a political blogger. Dig it, man. Dig it.
1: Yeah, man.
0: That's the way we used to speak back then. But, you know, yeah.
1: Back then. Yeah. Well, you know, sometimes you just got to recognize your age and recognize,
0: right.
1: You know, how long it's been, man. You know, and give thanks, you see, for the 20th of August, man. There's a lot going on in the news, too, man. First of all, the weather is in the news. And like I said, I always kind of frown when the weather is one of the headlines. But heavy storms are expected throughout this weekend. So, again, you know, batten down the hatches and watch yourself. Because they expect huge storms starting today, so and throughout the weekend. Even though there's a lot that's going to be happening this weekend.
0: Oh yeah, busy weekend in D.C. of course.
1: Yeah. I don't know where to start, so I'm going to start with we're talking about old school memories. The Carter Baron Amphitheater is the historic venue. Is officially welcoming back crowds after being closed for a decade. Let me set the environment, or the atmosphere for you. The Carter Baron is straight up 16th Street over there in the wealthy part of town, I'm going to say, and some of the biggest acts in black music, jazz, even the Army, Navy bands would perform at the Carter Baron back in the day, and it's a open air venue. It's an amphitheater, so you're under the stars. I saw James Brown there, the Commodores there. I've even performed there myself, and it's just a great place, Carl. It's like a big shell, like the Hollywood Bowl. You see those pictures on TV about the Hollywood place that's open, and it's opening this weekend. For a long, long time. And I think all of D.C. is going to be happy about that. It's welcoming back crowds tonight, Thursday, August 20th, for a special three-night pop-up concert series. And it's the first time audiences will enter the iconic Rock Creek Park venue since structural deficiencies forced its closure after the 2016 season. And they've been over there working, you know, diligently moving rocks and boulders that are, you know, pretty big. And so, you know, we've been over there. Some of us have been, you know, you got to go by there sometimes just to get to Silver Spring. And, I mean, that's one route if you want to avoid some traffic. And so it's called the Summer in the Parks. And that's what it used to be called a long time ago. Summer in the Parks 2026 concert series. It's going to be nightly from 6 p.m. to 9 p.m., produced by the Rock Creek Conservancy. So tonight, the opening night is Jazz DC All-Stars, and serving as the prelude to the upcoming Labor Day weekend, DC, Jazz Fest. Tomorrow, it's soul R&B performances by Silver Logan Sharp and the Groovement All-Stars. Isn't that a great name, the Groovement? And then Saturday, August 22nd, it's Go-Go and contemporary sets from Black Alley and Chester Burke Jr. And so I've heard of Black Alley, but not Chester Burke, but it sold out anyway. So you can't get Saturday tickets, but you can get tonight's tickets. You know, they still have some room for the jazz. The stage, a little bit more about that. The original 1950 stage is still structurally unsafe, though. So production crews built a temporary stage over the first few rows of the audience seats to bypass the damaged area. So attendance is capped at 1,500 people per night, and there's currently no running plumbing or indoor concessions, you know, so you can't get the popcorn. Bring your own popcorn, I guess. And the tickets are, you got to call the Rock Creek Conservancy for ideas about the tickets. What do you think of that, Carl?
0: Wow, I think it's great, especially if it's under the stars, you know. The way you describe it is kind of like the Greek Theater out in L.A., because, you know, a lot of the top performers still perform there. But it's when you're outside in the elements, especially with nice, warm days, I mean, it's great. That's a great place,
1: right,
0: to go to see a show.
1: Yeah, you're sitting there with that special person and, you know, your favorite libation or whatever. Man,
0: there you go.
1: It's just the way life's supposed to be sometimes. It just seems.
0: Yeah, because it's different when you're in a closed environment, you know, then you're out of the stars and you feel the warm breeze, summer breeze. Oh, man, it is.
1: I
0: like those kind of venues.
1: So let's hope the storm doesn't mess things up, though.
0: Steve. Oh, yeah.
1: Because also, juxtaposed to that, the Freedom 250 Grand Prix starts this weekend as well. That's right. The Freedom 250 takes place from Friday, August 21st, through Sunday, August 23rd, with the main IndyCar street races scheduled for Saturday, August 22nd, and Sunday, August 23rd. It utilizes 1.7-mile tracks set up directly around the National Mall. And because of this, extensive traffic closures, of course, and structural adjustments are heavily impacting the downtown D.C. area. It's the Arlington Memorial Bridge announced that the bridge and the connecting ramps will experience intermittent temporary closures today between 10 a.m. and 12 p.m. The National Mall closures of the Pennsylvania Avenue, Independence Avenue, 3rd Street, 7th Street, 9th Street, you know where the National Mall is. It's actively blocked off and running with reduced lanes to accommodate the circuit build out. So, you know, if you don't have to go downtown, you better not.
0: But today's Thursday, and the race is until Sunday, so they're closing off streets already?
1: Yeah. I think it takes a lot, you know, to close down that much of the street, Carl. You know, Memorial Circle, Memorial Avenue, Pennsylvania Avenue, Independence Avenue, all of those are the – those are the ways you get around down there in that area. You know, like if you're headed to Virginia, you want to cross the 14th Street Bridge, you've got to hit some of that. You either Independence Avenue, or depending on how you like to drive, 9th Street, there's the 9th Street Tunnel. You see what I'm saying? So, yeah, it seems like it's an extensive job to do that. I'm not Benjamin Banneker or anybody, but I'm just saying that, yeah, it just seems like a massive task to do. Major thoroughfares like Constitution Avenue will remain entirely closed to vehicle traffic and posted as emergency no parking until Thursday, September 3rd. You see, so.
0: Oh, wow.
1: Yeah. See, so it's a big thing, man. You're going to have a racing, you're going to have a racing event right downtown. It just sounds like something out of another movie, you know, where the rebels are driving at super speed and, you know, and police are chasing them, you know, Smokey and the Bandit or something. But here's the thing. Did I hear you say in our pre-show that the president is going to drive a car?
0: Oh, yeah. Supposedly he's, you know, what they do with those races, they have a celebrity car first to start it off, and they do the lap because all the people are watching. He's going to be that guy. He's the celebrity guy for what seems like would appear another one of his vanity projects. But, yeah, he's going to be the person in that car.
1: Now, no harm intended, but can Donald Trump drive?
0: That's a good question.
1: Has he ever driven? You know.
0: Does he have a driver's license?
1: Does he need one even? You know, he's got the beast, right? He calls his limo the beast.
0: And that probably may happen. Instead of, you know, in one of those race cars, he'll probably go in the beast and just wave around to the crowd.
1: Stand up in the sunroof kind of thing.
0: Yeah, so in the sunroof and say, oh, you know, tell they got millions of people on the sidewalks waiting for his race, you know.
1: That makes perfect sense, Mr. President. You know, I'm the best driver ever. You know, I don't know. I'm losing some of my news now. Suspended commander's defender kicked officer during his arrest, according to the police. Washington Commanders outside linebacker Durance Armstrong kicked a police officer while being arrested during an incident back in May. And the NFL on Friday announced that Armstrong was suspended for the first game of the upcoming regular season for violating the league's personal conduct policy without providing any details. Any thoughts?
0: Yeah. Not a good way to start the season, you know, being suspended.
1: You can either be passionate or emotional when you're playing sports, can't you?
0: Yeah, keep it on the field. That's basically what it is.
1: Yeah, that's it. Keep it on the field. Finally, in regular news, DC police are investigating the death of a 2-month-old baby girl from blunt force trauma. And moving on, a 12-year-old was arrested and charged in a shooting death of a 13-year-old.
0: Oh, wow.
1: Yeah, so I don't want to end on a sad note like that, but that's the way it is on the 20th of August, Carl. Thanks for your time.
0: All right. Thank you, Kevin. We got to do better, family. All right. 13 after top. Ellis bringing our guest. She's an anthropologist, a cultural anthropologist. She's also a Garveyite. Sister Tomiko Shine is here. Sister Tomiko, am I messing up your name? Grand Rising.
2: Black Love, Black Power, Carl Nelson. No, you got it together. My mama said you're okay this morning. Tomiko Shine, cultural anthropologist. You're good.
0: Well, cultural anthropologist, for the uninitiated, explain what that is, who you are, and how you got here.
2: Yes. When you say cultural anthropologist, we're talking about studying culture, the why a person is the what. So a historian studies the when, a psychologist studies the what, your personality. But as an anthropologist, I study why people are, why systems become what they come, the processes. So for you, I would look at with language, how you do your language, you know, your environment you come out of, the era you come out of. All of this makes the why of who you are. So as a culture anthropologist, we look at the whys, the hard questions. We peel back the layers, the bad, the dark, all of it. And we want to answer the questions of what makes this person? Why do they move the way they do? Why does the world move the way it does? I'm also the founder of two organizations, Aging People in Prison, Human Rights Campaign. We work to get elderly people out of prison who've been in 30, 40, 50, 60 years in the U.S. even, and also a think tank across the diaspora where we resource Afro-descendant women in the U.S., the Caribbean, and Mother Africa.
0: All right. Let's talk a little bit about both of those, which you're affiliated with. The prisoners first. It have been quite, because it seems like a lot. And since you do a lot of research, help us out. Why are the prison population, we make up the majority percentage-wise?
2: Mm-hmm. Well, we know that we are contextualized in a system of white supremacy. So as Marcus Garvey highlighted for us some time ago, being black is the crime itself. And this is always led forward in a country such as the U.S., the Western world. And so this is a high population of Afro descendants incarcerated while we continue to see this. But also, on the other side, while we continue to resist and to push back against this. So in the spirit of Marcus Garvey, he taught us to resist this, but also we need to have independence at all costs. And so this means freeing our people. That is a part of our independence.
0: All right. And you're working with our brothers and sisters overseas?
2: Yes, yes. Now, that's the think tank part of our organization. That is dedicated to Afro-descendant women. Again, that is across the diaspora. We resource Afro-descendant women. Again, we know that global supremacy is across the world. It has impacted wherever you go, we are at the bottom. And so these are Afro-descendant women who have been impacted by generational losses, generational human losses. And so we are a group of scholars, cohorts. We go into these various countries of the Caribbean, see what we can do to assist. We're the breakpoints are and how we can give them resources and connect them back to the diaspora.
0: How extensive is that work? Is it the entire continent? Because, you know, we're over the place. We're global. Yeah. Is it South America, yeah. the Caribbean, or just the continent?
2: Well, we focus, hyper-focus on the Caribbean and wherever we may go in Mother Africa. So recently I was in Ethiopia. Before that I was in Egypt. And so we may come upon these communities. Like in Ethiopia, we have a project we have to work on where there's 200 women incarcerated with their children growing up in the prison. So that's, we're gonna
0: hold that thought right there. Hold that thought right there. We gotta step aside for our first break at 17 minutes at the top of our family. I guess she's a culture anthropologist. She's also a Garveyite. And Mr. Nikashan, if you want to join a conversation with us, reach out to us at 800-450-7876 and we'll take your phone calls.

0: 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I'm Rock T.
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4: The reality is tragedy never announces that it is coming. Tragedy thrives on that one bad decision, one unnecessary risk, one moment of believing that it couldn't possibly happen to me. There was a time in our past when our main concentration was on survival. Our elders were considered strict when they would not allow us to go to anyone's house before everyone in that house was checked out. They firmly believed that the company we keep in our youth will determine the outcome of our future. And they were bound and determined that every generation would do better than the one before. Oftentimes, when a young person's future is interrupted by tragedy, it serves as a wake-up call to remind us to accept the reality that we are uniquely different from other cultures. Understanding that difference obligates us to make certain that our young survive so that they, too, can experience a future.
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0: Waking up with us on this Thursday morning with our guest, Sister Tomiko Shines. Sister Tomiko, she's a Garveyite, but also as a Garveyite, she's also a cultural anthropologist. And we're going to talk about later about the convention, the 68th annual UNIA ACL convention for Marcus Garvey's group. But right now, she was telling us about her other work in her other life, which is a cultural anthropologist. She's got a think tank working with brothers and sisters across the continent. So, Sister Tomiko, I'm going to let you finish your thought.
1: Yeah, Carl Nelson. What was my thought? I was talking about the think tank, and I was talking about resources on women in the diaspora and the importance of that. And we touch the Caribbean, to Caribbean, and most recently Ethiopian. So it's hyper-focused on Afro-descendant women and how we can resource them and really break these holes of generational poverty and generational lack. And that's what we do right within the continent and where we may have special references to us. But also I want to mention that it's important that the work I do is not just coming from myself. I come out of a lineage. You know, my anthropological work's coming out of lineage of Dr. Frances Cress Wilson, Nellie Fuller, and I'm a big Amos Wilsonian, Amos Wilson. A lot of my work is based out of his writing. So I want to mention that I'm not just doing it on my own. It's really coming out of, it's really ancestral work. So I want to mention that for the audience.
0: Well, tell us, what made you, you know, because people hear the words of all those great ancestors that you just mentioned, but, you know, it just falls off, but it resonated with you and you moved on it. How come? Why?
1: I think in every, and we're going to slow this down a little bit. I think in every African person, and the person may say, well, I ain't African, I'm black. No, you are Afro-descended. You come from Africa. Especially born in this time period that we're in of such oppression or lack. Within us is the need, the heart, to want to be more. To want to do more. And so it's always that in our mind, that line of dissonance that may occur. And so in some, you know, it's at the forefront and some is at the back, but it's always a spark there. It's a fire there, whether it's a great big fire or a small. And it's just that when you bump into whoever or your path take you to whoever, it ignites. How big that fire may get, we don't know. We know later in history or herstory when we talk about those people. But it's always a spark. And I think as Africans, we are people. We are children of the sun. We are born with that. That is what the melanin is about. And so with me, I always had a spark. And the brother I was previously involved with, my first date was to Frances Cress Wilson, one of her lectures. That was the first date. And so you listen to Dr. Frances Cress Wilson, this woman is like a machine gun. She reeling. She's saying truth. She is decalcifying your pineal gland. You ain't got no choice but to listen to the truth. And so from there, a spark grew into a fire, and I came upon these other greats, and the fire is still raging, Carl Nelson.
0: All right, 24 after the top with Tomiko Shine. She's a Garveyite as well as a cultural anthropologist. She's telling us about being a cultural anthropologist. Before we talk about Marcus Garvey, though, does it bother you when people say they're not African? You know, because we've got some people who say they're black, but they're not African, or they're or black American. Everything else, but it's African. Because, you know, at one point, Rashidi, that was an issue with him. And then he just says, I'm going to stop fighting that fight. You know, if they want to be.
1: No, it doesn't bother me. And I don't think it's a fight we should fight. That person is a person that just may be confused or misinformed or uninformed or in denial. You know, Dr. Wilson talked about that, like folks are in denial. Some folks, and this is what Marcus Garvey was so important. You know, he talked about one aim, one God, one destiny. You're talking about unity. You know, some of us, and this is Amos Wilson in Falsification of African Consciousness book talked about, we don't want to let go of the white man. We don't want to let go of this white world. We think we need it. No, you got everything you need. You are always born into it. And so we don't need to get upset. We don't need to fight. Everybody's at different stages of their consciousness, training, et cetera, et cetera. They may come sooner or later, but it's up to that person, wherever they may hit their consciousness, their higher consciousness, to know who they are unequivocally without question. So no, there's a fight we should not take on.
0: Well said. 25 after the top top of the hour, family. Our guest is Sister Tomiko Shine. She's a cultural anthropologist. She's also a Garveyite. Let's go to Marcus Garvey. How did you become a Garveyite?
1: I didn't know till you just said it on the radio that was a caveat. But you know, it's interesting, when we was at the meet and greet Tuesday, the current president, Michael Duncan, he said, as Marcus Garvey said, we are all born Garveyites, right? We are all born Garveyites. And I have learned so much in these last few days, and just in the last couple of years. But I think that in some instances, he's right. It's like Kwame Nkrumah said, we're not born in Africa. Africa is born in us. And so when, you know, Marcus Garvey, when he would say one God, one aim, one destiny, one God, we're talking about one spiritual creator for all of us. When we talk about one aim, he's talking about this racial dignity, economic self-reliance, global liberation. And you're talking about one destiny, you're talking about a shared future collective for Black people. And so I think in an instance, I'm going to have to agree that, you know, we all are in that spirit. Whether we consciously acknowledge it or not, we are in that. We want liberation, I think, in the core of the Africans. And so I'm going to put the card in for everybody. I think we are there.
0: All right. We are Garveyites. All right. But let's go back to the convention that's taking place. This is an international convention, the 68th UNIAACL. This is the group that Marcus Garvey founded. Now, is this the same convention that was held with the large one they had at Madison Square Garden? Is this an outgrowth of that, or was that separate?
1: Thank you, Carl Nelson, for starting us off contextualizing, because we're going to slow us down a little bit. So today, this week in Baltimore, we're talking about a 3 to 4 day 69th International Convention. In 1920, the convention you referred to was held in New York, Madison Square Gardens. At that time, you're talking about the height of UNIA, 4 to 6 million members. At this time, you had about 1,900 divisions. This is amongst 40 countries, most of them was in the U.S. So these are folks, it was about 20,000 descending upon New York. This is 1920 now. And they're coming from countries such as Panama, Cuba, Costa Rica, Venezuela, Ecuador, Sierra Leone, Nigeria, South Africa, India, Australia. This is the sketch of UNIA during 1920. And also, when we think about Ghana, we know that we think of a young man, Kwame Nkrumah, who will become leader. This is 30-something years later. Marcus Garvey had already put a footprint there. Most of these chapters at this time was in Cuba. Fidel came almost 40 years later. Marcus Garvey had already put a footprint there. This is phenomenal. This is unbelievable, which, of course, why we see why he was considered one of the greatest threats, even his own people who were in their own type of sphere and own issues, they called him that. But this is the type of mark globally they had already made. But also we want to look at the cultural context and the backdrop of this happening in 1920. Also, when they had the parade had 14 bands. This is in New York. They're walking down the street, 14 bands, 500 cars following. These are all dark skinned. These are the African people. This is the international parade at this time. In the backdrop of this, during this time, Woodrow Wilson was the president. In history, Woodrow Wilson is known as the most, as far as the most setbacks racially for Black people at this time. During this time, we had the lynchings going on. Woodrow Wilson started out as an American scholar. Then he became president of Princeton University. Then he became the governor of New Jersey. Then he became the president of the United States. He also was the sitting president at the time where Birth of the Nation was shown in the White House. That is him. So you have this going on in the American context. You have Marcus Garvey out of Jamaica. UNIA, profound reach across the diaspora. And these two parallels occurring at the same time. This is phenomenal. So when we listen to this and think about this, you think about, you know, with Africans and with the situation, you got to think big. You got to do big. So for a man like this to think this big, to have this far reach, this is the divine sense of why he's called a prophet. And also the people was ready. Michael Duncan, the president, current president, spoke on your show Tuesday. He talked about the timing, the energy. And so this was current. And so today we are, this week, we are in Baltimore, 3 to 4 days. I just described the whole, they did this, this convention 1920, this is a whole month, 20,000 people descending. So this is 3-4 days this week. It's been phenomenal. Michael Duncan is here, and also his vice president, Raymond Duguay, is also here from New York. They are business owners of Faka Rock in Queens, New York, 12 to 15,000 square foot food grocery wholesaler. Just phenomenal what we have been learning this week, and I have been inspired this week, Carl Nelson.
0: Right. Well, hold that thought right there. 29 minutes away from the top of our family, just waking up, our guest is, she's a culture anthropologist. She's also a Garveyite, Sister Tamiko Shine.
1: Tamiko Shine.
0: And she's giving us an update on the 68th UNIACL International Convention that's taking place in Baltimore right now as we speak. You know, I asked this of Michael R. Duncan. Michael is now he's head of the group now, the creator of Marcus Garvey. And I asked him, and I asked our scholars this too. A lot of our scholars asked the question, so I want to get it from you, your thought. You described perfectly what happened at the first convention at Madison Square Garden, and all these people from all over the world came. Black people, Marcus Garvey had, I don't know if you call it the gift, the gab, or the charisma to attract so many black people globally. What was it about Garvey that drew so many black people to Garvey, to the convention, to become Garveyites? What was it about him, though? That's my question for you. What are your thoughts about that?
1: Yeah, well, I think it's important to really understand people and to pay attention to society and culture ebbs and flows. But Michael Duncan, he talked about timing, but also I believe, and there's been others like this, it's the, for Marcus Garvey, see, it's spiritual work. So when you have a person that is approaching their work for their people spiritually, they are in touch with the divine. They are going forward in divine timing. And so that's a power beyond the earth. But also to another attribute is leadership. You know, leaders have to have certain qualities. You mentioned charisma. Also, you got to be able to make decisions. You got to have insight. You got to have wisdom. You got to be able to speak truth to power 24/7. One of the ones we think of immediately, our beloved Malcolm X did that nonstop 24/7. We mentioned Dr. Well, you know, so Marcus Garvey, he spoke that. But also another thing is you got to have a profound psychological understanding of African people, black people, especially if you're talking about the ones in the U.S. You got to have a psychological understanding of who they are and what they went through, and how it created the emotional infrastructure, psychological infrastructure in their mind. What made Marcus Garvey so profound is that he understood this. And so when he spoke, you know, during that time, and even now, you know, they want the black person, African, to hide, to shrink. Marcus Garvey said, no, you don't hide. You go out in front. You don't run. You run too. You lean in. And so with that type of approach, that type of big way of cosmically thinking and African people listening, he's tapping into what's called what? Genetic memory. Okay, now we're talking about melanin. He's tapping into genetic memory. He's talking into the divine God, goddess within you as an African. And he's saying that constant, nonstop, every day, every day, every day. He's 10 toes down. He don't change that. He is consistent in the message, because he believed in the message, because the message is him from the divine. And he's saying you can be the same way. That's it. Period.
0: Right.
1: That's non-negotiable with him.
0: Right. And I'm glad you put it that way, because you're the first person who put it that way, that Marcus Garvey tapped into the pineal gland of an African, and if it's activated, they responded to the message. Obviously, they responded to his message.
1: Most definitely.
0: This convention is taking place right now in Baltimore. Are you going to have people from the chapters all over the world coming?
1: We had the meet and greet on Tuesday. It's profound. You have folks in their chapters from California, Chicago, D.C., down south. Very inspiring. Folks came from various parts of the United States. UNIA isn't at the expansion they used to be. But what came out of that and what was highlighted was Garveyite women in there who were running various chapters. And each of them said how most of their parents were Garveyites. This is the power when you're tapped in spiritually, how even if your body is gone, killed, assassinated, don't make no difference. It runs through. It runs through lineages. And so the women spoke about how they joined the UNIA, how their parents were Garveyites. You know, with children growing up in our households, you may not say it to them directly, but it comes to them. It goes in the spirit. It's genetic. And so the meet and greet, they spoke about that. President Michael Duncan, he talked a lot about economic independence, just like Marcus Garvey, how we have to unplug, we have to pull away from the current system, the current structure that continues to feed us economically, continues to prop us up. You know, and this is where it goes into Echo Lynch. Professor talks about the illusion of inclusion, right? It feeds into, in particular, Africans in America. And so he spoke about that. And so it was very profound. Last night, we were at the Pipes Theater that is owned by Michael Dean Johnson, Pipes Theater, Black-owned theater. They showed a documentary on the UNIA Baltimore chapter, which is very encouraging, inspiring, showing all the work they do in the community, food, clothes, healing. That is led by co-presidents Everett Winchester and Lady President Mama Irvin. So that was last night. Tonight they'll be at Next Phase Cafe, another Black-owned restaurant in Baltimore. And then Friday they'll be at Temple of New Thought, that is also Black-owned by a Black love couple, Dr. Arthur Winkler and his wife.
0: All right, hold our thought right there, Sister Tamiko. We got to take a short break. We got to check the traffic and weather in different cities. Family just waking up. Our guest is, she's a cultural anthropologist. She's also a Garveyite. Sister Tamiko Shine, she's giving us an update on the 68th UNIAACL International Convention on the way right now in Baltimore. What are your thoughts? You want to jump in on this discussion? Reach out to us at 800-450-7876. And we'll take your phone calls after we look at the news.

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0: And Grand Rising family, and thanks for waking up with us on this Thursday morning. Our guest is Sister Tomiko Shine. She's a cultural anthropologist. She's also a Garveyite. She's giving us an update on the ongoing 68th Annual International Convention of the UNIAACL. Before we go back to it, let me just remind you, coming up later this morning, I'm going to speak with the University of Houston's Africana professor, Dr. Gerald Horn. You know, we can tackle a lot of subjects with Dr. Horn. Before we hear from Dr. Horn, though, a Mideast expert, Matthew Ho will join us, and tomorrow, Friday, we invite you to free your mind. All that means is just think for yourself and join us for our Open Phone Friday program, again, promptly at 6 a.m. Eastern Time, right here in Baltimore on 1010 WOLB and also in the DMV on 1450 WOL. Sister Tomiko, I'm going to let you finish your thought about giving us an outline of what's taking place at the convention in Baltimore the next few days. And also, tell us if they have anything for the young people, the children.
1: Yes, Carl Nelson. And so so Friday, there'll be a Temple of New African Thought. That's TNET, run by Dr. Arsene Winkler and his wife. It is a / metaphysical bookstore, various events. And also it's a beautiful Caribbean restaurant in the back, which his wife runs, and the food is off the chain, y'all. And so it's the best kept secret. So that'll be Friday. And on Saturday, they'll be in your neck of the woods, Carl Nelson in D.C. They'll be doing some various tours, various visits, and then it's going to end that evening with the RBG Gala, Red, Black, and Green Gala celebration. We know that stands for Red, Black, and Green, which is also the Red, Black, and Green flag, which was introduced and confirmed at that first convention that you talked about that happened in 1920. At that RBG Gala, they have three awardees. He's been on your show several times, William Bill Gooden, Eartha Kitt, and also Michael Eugene Johnson, who I mentioned, who's the owner of the Pipe Theater. So these are local activists that they will also be recognizing. And that would be the week, a call for the 69th International Convention happening in Baltimore, a.k.a. Tubman City.
0: All right. What about the young people? What, do you have anything special? Because, you know, we've got to carry on this message of Marcus Garvey. But if we're, when we're gone, we need this message to continue. Do you have some young something for the youngsters?
1: Well, what I've seen so far and what was outlined in documentary is that I've seen the young people with the folks, with the adults. A lot of the work that they do is family inspired. So, for example, you had Michael Duncan on, his vice president, Raymond Duguay, his son is a big part of what he does. He's like early 20s. And so I've seen it in the chapters, in the work that they're demonstrating with the children there. Do it need to be more youth? Yes. And that goes to what is, I think, is a disconnect that we've had somewhat. And so I believe in some of the spaces we go in, a lot of these spaces that we need to stop. You have a grandchild, might need to stop being a requirement. You got to bring a grandchild with you, or a young person, or someone too, so they can grow up into the nation building that we are inspiring, that we are in, but also so they can continue the liberation of our people and the sustainability of it also. But you're absolutely right, Carl Nelson.
0: Yeah, because, you know, you mentioned earlier that you mentioned about Garveyites. Malcolm's parents, they were Garveyites. You know,
1: yeah,
0: Elijah Muhammad was a Garveyite.
1: Yeah.
0: And they, through osmosis, they understood what Garvey was, what their parents were doing through Marcus Garvey. And this is why I say it's good if we could get our young people to understand some Garveyisms as well. Because if they do that, they won't be harming each other. They won't be fighting each other. They won't be fighting another black person for straight up. You know that they're never going to fight another black person if they're Garveyite. They wouldn't do the things like what happened in Baltimore. We talked about those youngsters attacking that elder. If they were Garveyites, if they knew about Marcus Garvey, that would be the last thing on their mind. So,
1: well, part of it, I think that's part of it. But also, you know, Amos Wilson has a very excellent book, Black on Black Violence, in support of white supremacy. And he talks about the reason why our people have this violence we put upon each other is basically the lack of identity. It has to do with identity, right? Identity, you have that word identifying, identification. And so, you know, in Marcus Garvey, his thought was Africa was a central part of our story and our identity. And so parents have to make a concerted, conscientious effort to make sure that their children know where they come from. That means we got to go back to having Saturday schools. We have to have museums. There should be a Marcus Garvey Museum in the U.S. You know, that's what the European does. They put their name on everywhere. They want to be remembered. They want to be inside your consciousness. They want you to grow up with them. And guess what? Our children grow up with the white man, white woman's history. Their names, they can recite them better than their African history, herstory. And so we got to make a more conscientious effort in the culture part of how we are cultivating our children. And once we do that,
0: well, let me jump in here. So why don't we do that? I mentioned when Michael Duncan was here, we have a school in LA, a Marcus Garvey School. It's one of the best private schools. Yeah, it's one of the best private schools in the city. Mm-hmm. Why don't we enshrine our leaders like the other folks do? What's stopping us?
1: Well, ourselves. You know, it's not. I don't think the question is why won't we? It's how come we're not doing it. Yeah, it's a question, how come? Because it's been done before. And so you have where we have a lot of distractions. Society is very complex. But you have, and this is where Marcus Garvey come in there. See, we're talking about unified efforts. You have got to get on some one page, one goal, one aim. What's like one goal, one aim, one just. He says that constantly. And so in each city, we've got to make a concerted effort. Each city to have its own grassroots black museum, even to the house. We've got to start educating, and anybody can do that. And so we got to make up our mind. We're going back to the psychology of people. We got to make up our mind to claim who we are, step into it, and be okay with that. See, we got to make up our mind so an inner revolution can occur. And then the outer circumstances change. Nellie Fuller said some time ago, he said we could change this. I was about to cuss. We could change this in 15 minutes, 15 seconds. All we got to do is make up our mind.
0: All right. Hold that thought right there. We've got a bunch of folks want to talk to your sister, Tamiko. Let's start with 10 away from the top there. Mama A is calling from Baltimore on line 2. Grand Rising, Mama A, you're going with Sister Tamiko. Is Mama A there on line 2?
2: This is Mama Earth. I am Lady President of the UNIA here, Division 106. And I just wanted to come on, first of all, to give thanks to you for putting us in the front and letting us be seen. And Sister Tamiko, I can't have enough words to express my appreciation the way that you expressed us on this platform. I give thanks to you both, and may the Most High continue to rain down on you, pour down on you. I wanted to touch bases on the first. I want to start with the youth. We are developing a youth program called the Garvey Cup. We're starting small, but I told them small turns into big really fast if you put the work in. And so that's what we're doing. We're putting the work in by taking the children on nature walks, being able to identify edible versus medicine in the woods. So Brother Dwayne does that every Sunday at 9:45 at Lincoln Park, the entrance, the main entrance as you're going into the park for the walking trails. So anyone that want to go out there, help us build this youth program so that we can be effective in the community. We got to start with the babies, because that's how we can transform the mind. And the trajectory of how people think starts with the young. And I've experienced that with my own grandchildren, and they are growing up in different homes. And I see what is being injected. So it is my responsibility, not as a grandmother, but also as a Garveyite, to sit here with those children and drive right thinking, drive consciousness inside of their minds, playfully but strategically. And that's how we have to deal with these youth out here. They already have a mindset. Look at where they're growing up at. I lived here in Baltimore all my entire existence, and I have seen Baltimore transform from every morning, Saturday morning, scrubbing the steps to graffiti everywhere. People used to take care of their neighborhood. We used to have block parties, you know. So all it changed. So we must change with it. So we're fighting against not just ordinary people out here. We're fighting against trauma. We're fighting against broken souls. We're fighting against
0: I want to cut you there because
2: we're
0: racing
2: against sexuality.
0: Yeah, we're racing the clock here. We got some more folks want to talk to, but I thank you for your call, though.
1: Beautiful.
2: I'm sorry to get started.

0: All
1: Come
0: right.
1: on
0: Thank
1: down
0: you,
1: and
0: Mama.
1: see us this evening at the next phase.
2: Love it. Wow.
1: I love you guys.
0: Tommy Cole, you want to respond to anything she said to Friday? Another call for you?
2: Everything she says, what I like about the lady president, Mama Earth, and I was so surprised when I first heard that mentioned it. I didn't know they did the chapters like that, but Mama Earth is also a healer. So she's talking about bringing in the healing aspect. She practices Reiki. And so no unhealed nation, unhealed people cannot build a healed nation. Unhealed people cannot build a healed nation. And so she's absolutely right. We have a lot of healing work to do when it comes through in our activities with one another.
0: Got you. Seven away from the top of the hour. Brother Man 2 is checking in from New York City. He's on line 3. Grand Rising, Brother Man 2, you're on with Sister Tomiko.
3: Yes, Grand Rising, Hotep, Abarigani, free the land and free the African mind. And I want to give a hearty Black August salute to your guests, Sister Tomiko, and to you, Brother Kwesi, and the rest of the listening family. It's fitting that you mentioned that the conference is taking place in Baltimore. Marcus Garvey married his second wife, Amy Jack Garvey, on July 27th. 1922 in Baltimore, Maryland. So when we come together, it's whether we know it or not, one of the symbols is that marriage is a marriage of ideals coming together in union. But yes, Sister Tomiko, you mentioned psychology, and I'd like you to delve a little bit more in it. What I have observed is that when people are engaged, despite the challenges in solving the problems of our people, they tend to be more optimistic versus the armchair quarterbacks who, critique from the sidelines. Could you talk about what the Garvey legacy has done for your psychology or the psychology of Black people to face the challenges and still be optimistic that we will win? Thank you. Have a great one.
2: Excellent. Thank you, brother. Excellent question. When you have people like Marcus Garvey and other folks who want to liberate their people, activists, a.k.a., you got to have an understanding of their mind. And one of the things, what you're trying to do is you're trying to break up the belief of self-hatred, lack of self-love. Mama Earth called in earlier, she talked about the trauma. And so to do that, you have got to help that person to understand that the power is within them and that the love is within them. And that they are love. They are walking love. And so by participating in community activities, the programs you're talking about, this type of work, it introduces that to them. It reinforces that to them. And what you're doing, you're pushing them to step into power because only the African liberate the African, period. That's non-negotiable. And so what it has become for us, because so much generations has passed, 30, 40 generations of trauma, epigenetic wounding, is that the person has to be physically in person. It has to be involved. They have to participate. That's what culture is about. They have to participate. And as they participated, they are igniting. They're decalcifying the pineal gland. You're waking up your heart, beginning to pump. You begin to step into the love of self and the divine. You never even knew it existed. Black people ain't been shown no love here. Ain't been taught no love. We come from households. They didn't know what love was. Your parents didn't know what love was. How could they teach you? Love is shown. It has to be participated. And so this is the significance of it. And so it's important that people participate in programs, that they participate with each other, lifting each other out of this darkness. And the Shake of Earth said the first step of a revolutionary is love. It's how powerful love is. It's the highest vibration. You have love. Love is strong as fire. You can't do nothing with that person. Period. They can strike the earth. They can strike the earth and make it split open because they're talking to the divine. This is what we're talking about. This is the level we have to go to heal our people.
0: All right. We'll come up on a break. But Sister Tomiko is our guest. If you're just waking up, family, just joining us. She's giving us an update on the 68th UNIAACL International Convention taking place right now in Baltimore. What are your thoughts? You want to join this discussion? Reach out to us at 800-450-7876. We've got to check the traffic and weather when we take your phone calls next.

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0: Thanks, Grand Rising family. Thanks for waking up with us on this Thursday morning with our guest, Sister Tomiko Shine. She's a cultural anthropologist. She's also a Garveyite. She's given us an update on the 68th UNIAACL International Convention that's on the way in Baltimore right now. And coming up momentarily, we're going to speak with Matthew Ho. Matthew Ho is a Middle Eastern expert. He's going to tell us about what's going on in the war with the conflict with Iran. Before we do that, though, Raymond is calling from Baltimore, wants to speak to Sister Tomiko. Raymond, Grand Rising. You're on with Sister Tomiko.
1: Grand Rising, great Garvey Day. My name is Raymond Duguay, and I'm at your service. I'm the first Assistant President General of the UNIA, and I want to thank you, first of all, Brother Paul Nelson, for the love you've shown us and the President General and the UNIA. But Sister Tomiko, man, off the charts, she presented us an authentic a painting, and I can't wait to get back to New York to put it in a poster and share it. But everything you've said, Sister Tomiko, is on target. Do you know I actually met Neely Fuller in 1983 through Dr. Francis Kress Welsing at the First World Alliance. It was an organization that existed in Harlem, and I went to school in Harlem. Actually, I studied at the City College School of Engineering, and I got to meet every one of my heroes in the early 80s, because I graduated in 84. But anyway, we've had nothing but love so far. Yesterday at the mass meeting, it was tremendous. That documentary that the Division 106 showed with Mama Earth, with Brother Rastafaya Dwayne, and of course our president, Brother Everett Winchester. Nothing but love. And so if you get a chance, come out tonight to the mass meeting. And then we've got one Friday, and of course, Saturday, all day. We're visiting the Greek Blacks and Wax Museum, and then we have our Red, Black, and Green Gala. And one more thing, Dr. Ma'ad, a friend of mine, came by last night. So everything has been going great. And Sister Tomiko, say to you, race first. You mentioned about Che Guevara, and he says the first step in the revolution is love. But this is the argument that the Honorable Marcus Mosiah Garvey makes, that race first is love. That is showing love for the nation. So I say congratulations, and you're on target, and I'm at your service.
2: Wow.
0: All righty. Thanks, Brother Raymond. Thank you for sharing those thoughts with us. Sister Tomiko, before we let you go, give us more, again, what's taking place this weekend. How can folks find out more information if people are driving, if people down in D.C. want to roll up to BMO or in New York and come down as well? Because this is an international convention. Yeah. The 68th family, started by Marcus Garvey. We talked about Marcus Garvey at Madison Square Garden back in the day, how he packed out the garden. Well, this is what we want to do in Baltimore this weekend. So, Sister Tomiko, how can folks get more information?
2: Of course, always social media. You can look on the FB, put UNIA Baltimore, Everett Winchester. Tonight, they'll be at the Next Phase Cafe. Tomorrow will be the new Temple of New African Thought. And Saturday is the RBG Red, Black, and Green Gala. So please, folks in the DMV, Philly, New York, East Coast, that's close by, come on down. You would not be sorry for it. It is time for us to level all the way up. One God, one aim, one destiny. We need to step into our problems. Come on now.
0: All right. All right. Thank you, Sister Tomiko. Thank you for sharing your thoughts this morning.
2: All right, black love, black power.
0: All right. Let's move on now at 5 after the top. Our next guest is Matthew Ho. Grand Rising Matthew, welcome back to the program.
3: Hi. Good morning, Carl.
0: Yeah, Matthew, let's get right to it. Situation going on, the conflict. Well, first, let's start up. Is it a conflict or is it a war? How do you see what's going on with Iran?
4: It's a war. You have this much military force. You have this many countries involved. You have the stakes being so large, not just in the region, but globally because of the economic consequences of this war. So I don't know how you call it anything other than a war. I know they, Washington, D.C., they don't like to use that term because it has legal implications as well as historical connotations. But, you know, to me, and I think most everybody else in the world, we understand that this is a war.
0: Well, what are we fighting for?
4: That's, a question that has come up repeatedly, right, for decades, my entire life. That's been what's said about American warfare. I was born, in April of 1973, so when the last American combat troops left Vietnam. I think that's been the question Americans have asked repeatedly and justifiably throughout dozens of American wars and engagements and coups and incursions and occupations. And I think here you have a mix of different reasons. One, you have just the legacy or the inertia of the American empire, the idea that in 1979, an American ally or a vassal, Iran, underwent a revolution, and the Iranian despot, who was an American puppet, was overthrown, and that upset the American imperial order, the balance in that region. And so for 47 years, you've had an obsession within the American empire, within the foreign policy establishment, the American political class, the American media, with Iran. But then you have also more, proximate simpler reasons. The economics, of course, the balance of economic power that comes out of the Persian Gulf. It's just not the fossil fuels, the oil and gas, but the downstream products of fossil fuels, such as aluminum or fertilizer, that make it such an important region economically. And then you also have the very real impact of Israeli influence on American policies. So you put all those together, and then you add in a president like Donald Trump, who is not simply mercurial, but also very malleable. And you have the opportunity then for this war to occur. We have to remember, Carl, that President Trump's predecessors, George W. Bush, Barack Obama, Joe Biden, all faced tremendous pressure to, if not wage war as Donald Trump is, at least carry out military action against Iran. And they all chose wisely not to do so. But Donald Trump was the president who provided the opportunity to have a man in the Oval Office who'd be willing to do something so reckless as to start a war with Iran.
0: Eight after the top there. Family just checking in. Our guest is Matthew Ho. Matthew is a Middle Eastern expert, if you will. Matthew, Donald Trump's been telling us that the fight in Iran is to stop Iran from getting nuclear weapons or nuclear warheads. Is this what it's all about, basically? Because what you just told us was something different.
4: All right, so this idea that Iran has a nuclear weapons program is not verifiable, to put it politely. There's no evidence that the Iranians have an active nuclear weapons program. They have an active civilian program, and they have enriched uranium to the point where, through some next steps, they could have a military-grade uranium, but that still would require a whole line or chain of activities to actually have them build a nuclear weapon. And according to the American intelligence community, since 2003, the Iranians have not had a nuclear weapons program. That the Iranian leadership in 2003 ended a nuclear weapons program they had. And again, since 2003, consistently, the American intelligence community has concluded that there is no nuclear weapons program with Iran. And that was, as of most recently, stated by Donald Trump's former national director of intelligence, Tulsi Gabbard. And she stated it multiple times over her year and a half time in that office.
0: All right. Help us out on this point now. Did the Israelis trick Donald Trump into getting into this war? Is it true that they tried to entice Biden and Obama and previous presidents to do this? And somehow they tricked Donald Trump into getting into the war? That's the first question.
4: Yes. I mean, I don't know if you want to use the word tricked, manipulated, cajoled, what word you want to use to describe it. But we seem to understand that Donald Trump was influenced by both the Israeli Prime Minister Benjamin Netanyahu and the chief of the Israeli intelligence at that time, David Barnea, in a visit to the White House right before Donald Trump launched this war, and basically giving Donald Trump the confidence that this war would be quick and easy, that within a few days, a couple weeks at most, the Iranian government would collapse, that there'd be an uprising by the Iranian people, and as well, too, that men who have been handpicked by Israeli and American intelligence would take power. That, of course, did not happen. And we also have to remember, Carl, that Donald Trump and the White House, this government, our government, were very confident at the end of February, because the previous operation, less than 2 months before, to kidnap the leader of Venezuela, Nicolas Maduro, had gone so well. So this is a White House that was brimming with confidence. This is an American president that has a very close relationship with the Israeli prime minister. And again, as described, you had as well, too, an inertia that had built up over decades for war against Iran. So the ability for the Israelis to come in and tell Donald Trump likely what he wanted to hear was also exasperated by, again, the infrastructure within Washington, D.C., which had long favored a war with Iran, just wasn't the right time, or the conditions weren't there, as well as, too, the confidence the White House had following the Nicolas Maduro kidnapping.
0: All right, family, 12 after the top of the hour. Just joining us, our guest is Matthew Ho. Matthew is a Middle Eastern expert. You're going to question what's going on in the Middle East. This is a person you need to reach. You can hit him up at 800-450-7876. Matthew, the deal that Obama left with Iran, Donald Trump tossed that deal away. Had he stuck to that deal, would we be in the position we are in today?
4: No, arguably not. The deal with Iran that Barack Obama signed in 2015 committed Iran to a non-military nuclear program. It committed Iran to a great oversight and inspections, and it was a deal that Iran agreed with. And so the Iranians were cooperating with it when the Trump administration in 2019 abrogated that deal, just unilaterally withdrew from it. They did so without any evidence, without any reason. And what happens then is that the Iranians then start to use the nuclear program as leverage to try and keep certain parts of that deal intact, particularly the sanctions relief that came with the deal. When that didn't occur, they then used their civilian nuclear program, again, through the enrichment of uranium, which is part of the process to get a weapon, but is not the entirety of the process to get a weapon, in order to try and push negotiations, particularly, with the Biden administration, in a return to the deal. But that, of course, never happened. And then, of course, once the Trump administration comes in, you see essentially a desire for this war. I mean, you go back to, say, the first press conference, a joint press conference between Donald Trump and Benjamin Netanyahu in early February or so of 2025. And you see that intent, you see that desire there for a war with Iran in their language, in their posture, in their rhetoric. So I think it's very likely that you may have actually had this war against Iran occur in the first Trump administration, if perhaps for not the COVID epidemic. And certainly if Donald Trump had won re-election in the 2020 election, you would have seen this war very likely having occurred, 4 years prior.
0: All right. I got a tweet question for you. 15 after the top. A tweeter says, ask Matthew, if Donald Trump imposes a strong economic boycott on Iran, will China and North Korea stand down and not support Iran?
4: Well, this is the latest threat as of last night from Donald Trump, is that there will be an economic D-Day against Iran. And this matches up with, a previous talk from the administration, but more specifically, commentary from the U.S. Treasury Secretary Scott Bessent over the last week, that economic warfare is going to be waged by the United States against Iran. That is historical. Things that have never been seen before will be carried out They've not said what that is or what that means. Speculation is that extreme pressure is going to be put onto other nations to stop any trading, any commerce, any support to Iran. And we saw this begin to play out, Carl, this week. It was yesterday or the day before, the United Arab Emirates, you know, so country right across the Persian Gulf from Iran, said it is stopping its trade with Iran. And this is very important because the UAE is the second largest trading, the second largest nation in terms of trade with Iran after China. And the UAE provides many of the commercial goods and retail goods to Iran to help them avoid the sanctions. So ships loaded with cargo, things like cell phones and televisions, things that Iran does not produce domestically, are offloaded in the UAE, and then they are sent, you know, just across the Persian Gulf via ship or ferry or whatnot. And so this is a substantial part of trade for Iran, certainly a substantial part of their imports. And so something like this could have an effect in terms of depriving the Iranian economy and the people of, you know, daily goods, you know, things that, that, you know, otherwise that they're not going to be able to have in their life. So the idea is that the Americans are going to put heavy pressure on other countries, including as the person on Twitter mentioned China and North Korea. We'll see how these other countries react. The reality is that the more the United States puts this type of pressure on other countries, the more these countries take action to prevent the United States from putting such pressure on them in the future. So under right now, we still have the post-World War II world economic and financial order. But as people have seen over the last couple decades, nations are starting to build alternative economic and financial measures and not have to be underneath the wing or the control or in the orbit of the U.S. And people are probably most familiar with the organization BRICS as an alternative form. Right there. So that's one of those ways.
0: We've got to step aside for a moment. When we come back, I'll let you pick it up and tell the family about BRICS and what you know about BRICS. Mark from Baltimore also has got a question for you. Mark from Anaheim sent me a question for you as well. Then you two can join our conversation with Matthew Hill. If you're interested in what's going on in Iran, reach out to us at 800-450-7876. 18 at the top of the hour. We'll take your phone calls

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0: And Grand Rising family, thanks for starting your Thursday with us. Our guest is Matthew Ho. Matthew is an expert when it comes to the, what's going on in the Middle East, and we're here to pick his brain. You do the same. All you have to do is raise your hand and dial us up at 800-450-7876. Before we left for the break, Matthew, was telling us about BRICS. What's the latest with BRICS? Is this a threat to the United States? How do you see it?
1: BRICS, if people aren't familiar with BRICS, BRICS is a grouping or organization of nations that are conjoined or joined together for trade, for economic development. And it was originally comprised of Brazil, Russia, India, China, and South Africa. It's since grown to, I think there are 11 members now and 10 partner countries, including, you know, countries like Saudi Arabia, Egypt, the United Arab Emirates, you know, so fairly large and important countries. Indonesia, I believe, is another member. So this nation originally started off with the idea of just very simply, or this organization started off with the idea of very simply expanding trade through, you know, relations between those countries. But it's since expanded in its scope and its purpose to representing an alternative mechanism or a foundation for a shifting world order. And so you see that in the continued question about whether BRICS will develop their own currency or whether BRICS will develop an alternative payment method for international trade and commerce that will make it possible for countries to avoid using the current world financial system, which requires the American dollar, the Federal Reserve System. And that's why the American sanctions programs are so effective. Essentially, because of the United States dollar as the world's reserve currency, any trade in the world often touches an American bank because, again, of the dominance of the American dollar. That's what allows the American government to have such an effective sanctions program, because anyone using and participating comes under the purview or control at some point of American banks. I mean, that's just simply put how that works. So this idea of BRICS becoming more and more important, possibly becoming an adjacent or alternative a form of international trade is something that people have really, particularly the last 10 years, started to pay attention to. And now when we talk about things about, it's called sanctions overreach, which is when, you know, the United States, because it's sanctioning so hard and so much, it forces other nations to seek alternatives. This is why this conversation about BRICS has become so important. And so I think this war, if it does proceed, you know, with the question we just had about economic warfare by the U.S., and that does have an effect on other countries who say, hey, who is the United States to interfere with our trade with Iran, then you may see a greater impetus. Right. This moving away from the American world economic order may be more hasty than it would have been if this war had not occurred.
0: 25 off the top. As I mentioned, Matthew, Mark from Baltimore has a question for you. He's on line one. Grand Rising, Mark, you're on with Matthew Ho.
2: Hey, Grand Rising guys. Brother, you putting it right where the goats could get it, as Coach Bushman Adams used to say. As a vet, John Ossoff, Senator John Ossoff, said that we have a 5-time draft dodging crook president, you know, that got us in a war we never should be in. And my governor, who's a war hero, has been one of the biggest critics of him dismissing the families. And the thing going around is that Trump, the first attack, killed the family of the leader that they have in Iran now. And how do we get out of this, you know, with an incompetent, arrogant man that keeps talking, even though he killed that man's family and stuff like that? How do we get out of this? How do we get out of this war?
0: All right. That's a great question. Thanks, Mark.
1: Matthew, how do we get out? Really great. Yeah, it's a really great question, Mark. And I mean, I think most people would say just put the troops on ships and planes and bring them home. I think that's probably a pretty good way to do it. However, because we're also dealing here with here, Mark, you know, and Carl, it's just not, you know, as we were kind of getting into with BRICS and the changing world order, economic order, things like that, is we're just not dealing with this loss in this war, but also a changing world order. You know, after the Cold War, we've had this period for the last three decades of American supremacy, of American hegemony, the idea of this is the American world order, the unipolar world. And now, of course, we are shifting into a multipolar world. That is a historical process. There's nothing that can be done about that. And of course, the American empire will resist as much as it can that change. And this war, I think, is hastening that change. And a lot of people, including myself, describe this war as a war between the 20th century and the 21st century. But one of the issues we have here, and maybe the most important issue, and this is terrible, is that this war is largely under the control and direction of Donald Trump, and that Donald Trump likes being in control, and that there is no plan or no strategy for the Americans in this war because it's all in Donald Trump's head. And this is about Donald Trump's perceived self-interest. And so he likes to be the one who says the war is on and then the war is off, or the negotiations are on or negotiations are off. So much of this comes back to the reality that we are watching a mad president, a mad king, a mad emperor, however you want to describe him, carry out his whims on a daily basis with this war, seeking to be seen as the one who's in control, as the one who's in charge. And so, you know, this idea, of course, of a mad leader, of a mad president, mad king, mad emperor, has plenty of historical parallels. And, you know, we're living through, this process of having to endure this madman carry out this war.
0: 30 minutes after top air with Matthew Ho. Thank you for your question, Mark. Mark says, how is the war going to end? And you says it's not just easy just to, you know, bring the troops back home. Is it expanding? Is the conflict getting worse now?
1: Yes, I believe so, Carl. And I don't see an end to this. Again, maybe one of the good things about Donald Trump having no commitments to anything other than his own self-interest. I mean, he's a man who has no commitments or loyalty to any ideology, any institutions, not the infrastructure of the power of what he sits on. I mean, with George W. Bush, Joe Biden, Barack Obama, we could understand them to a degree with some certainty as to what they would likely do. With Donald Trump, we don't have that at all. And so maybe there is the possibility of Donald Trump just waking up one morning saying, okay, this is over. I've done enough. I'm declaring victory. I'm posting on Truth Social. We won, and I'm bringing the troops home, ending this war. That could possibly happen. But if not that, this war, I believe, goes on for years. And I do believe, Carl, it expands. I think we're seeing that as well. I think we'll see it carried out on proxy battlefields. The same proxy battlefields of the last decades will be used. So I'm talking about Lebanon, Syria, Iraq. But also, too, the idea that we've already seen the war expand into the Red Sea. The Red Sea was a battle zone since the October 7th, 2023 attacks. So the expectation that the Red Sea and the Persian Gulf will be conjoined in one larger war was a pretty easy one to predict. And so we've seen with the closure of the southern exit of the Red Sea, the Bab el-Mandeb Straits, as well as the targeting of ships at the Suez Canal by drones, that the Red Sea could be closed off as well. The other thing is, well, you have, Carl, is you have the understanding that there are connections between this war and the war with Russia and Ukraine. That was best highlighted about a month ago when the Ukrainians hit ships in the Caspian Sea, hit Russian and Iranian ships. And so this idea that the two wars have ties between them, and that there are parties in both wars that would like to really see those wars become one war, is also evident. And now you're talking about the effects of this war on the world, particularly the economic effects. And so when you talk about not only simply having the Strait of Hormuz and the Persian Gulf closed, but the Red Sea closed as well, and then now we see the Black Sea being closed in the Russia-Ukraine war, well, you're talking about a very large percentage of the world's fossil fuels, downstream products from fossil fuels, as well as agricultural products, whether it be fertilizer or grains and cereals and wheats, be shut off from the world. You know, the Black Sea, about one-third of the world's wheat passes through the Black Sea. So you can imagine then what that deficit in those supplies mean for the world, not just inflationary pressures, right, and the impact that would have globally, but also, too, you can imagine what that means in terms of actual shortages. What happens in countries that are not very stable when there's food shortages? Combine that with an energy crisis in those countries. But even countries, as we would say, hey, these are stable countries, say like Japan, you're seeing very real repercussions. There's a currency crisis in Japan right now with the Japanese yen. That has a lot of roots to it. That goes back decades. But the proximate cause for that crisis right now is the very high price of energy Japan is paying, because Japan has to import almost all of its energy. So, there's this idea that the war can go on, that it is expanding, and that it has effects across the globe, or something that are going to become more and more apparent to people as these supply chain deficits, as the energy and the food start to run out or just cost a lot more, people across the world will feel it, and there will be political consequences for that.
0: All right, 27 away from the top. Yeah, let's go to Charlotte. Brother Gregory's waiting for us. He's on line one. Brother Gregory, your question for Matthew Ho.
3: Yes, Grand Rising, Brother Carl. Grand Rising, Dr. Matthew Ho. I have two questions regarding two points of research. The first is, I saw an article and some videos where President Trump actually designated the Strait of Hormuz as United States territory. Now, under normal circumstances, I think most people would think this is just talk, this is just rhetoric. But when you're dealing with President Trump, you never know. And I want to get your opinion on the logic of declaring the Strait of Hormuz as U.S. territory. And I have a quick follow-up, if you could.
1: Yeah, thanks, Gregory. I think it's more of what of the usual from Donald Trump. It's his bluster. It's his rhetoric. Who knows if in his mind he actually thinks that the United States could take possession and make the Strait of Hormuz American territory. Who knows if he thinks that actually is a possibility, as well as something that would ever make sense. The reality is that the United States does not have a military option to take control of the Strait of Hormuz. Simply, the United States military could not do that for a number of reasons, including just the evidence of how ineffective its military campaign was against Iran, both the five-week campaign in March and April, as well as the two-week campaign back in July. There's really nothing for us to look at and say the United States military could hold the Strait of Hormuz. Even if the United States Navy was able to put its ships there to physically control the waters around the Strait of Hormuz, which is incredibly doubtful. Remember that during the March and April campaign and for most of the last month, the American aircraft carriers have stayed about 1,000 kilometers away from the Iranian coastline. And every time American ships have gotten close to the Strait of Hormuz, they've been fired on quite heavily by the Iranians. So even if that wasn't the case and the Americans were able to control it with their ships, it doesn't matter. That's not how Iran controls the Strait of Hormuz. It controls the Strait of Hormuz by drones and missiles. You know, this isn't the 18th century where nations would drag chains across ports or across rivers to cut ships off from going through them. The way the Iranians control the Strait of Hormuz, just the same way the Houthis control the Bab al-Mandeb, as well as the way that the Black Sea is shut down by, you know, both the Russians and the Ukrainians, is through drones and missiles. And so unless you're going to physically invade Iran and occupy a country that is four times the size of California with 92 million people to prevent the Iranians from firing missiles and drones at the Persian Gulf, there's no way to stop the Iranians from doing that. I mean, so that's basically what you're looking at here. The Iranians have control of Strait of Hormuz. By that, they also have control of the entirety of the Persian Gulf. ships can get through. They turn off their transponders and run through and hope the Iranians don't see them. But that, you're talking about a minimum number. You're talking about ships getting through in the single digits when, you know, go back 6 months before the war starts and daily traffic through the Strait of Hormuz was 120, maybe even 150 ships a day. And so this effort by the Americans to sneak ships through in the dead of night with their transponders off does get some ships through. But again, it's a minimal number and it's really paltry when compared to the previous total. So the Strait of Hormuz will remain in Iranian control. There's nothing the United States can militarily do about that. And then, of course, the consequences for the world remain as
0: Matthew, we've got to step aside and get caught up with the latest news, traffic, and weather in our different cities. When we come back, I'll let you finish just responding to Gregory's question. Also, I've got a tweet question for Mark in Anaheim, and Dante in Baltimore has a question for you as well. Family, you too can join our conversation with Matthew Hill. He's a Middle Eastern expert. Reach out to us at 800-450-7876. And we'll take your phone calls after the news.

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0: And Grand Rising family, thanks for making us part of your Thursday morning ritual. Our guest is Matthew Ho. Matthew is a Middle East expert. You got any questions about the Middle East or what's going on with the war with Iran or the conflict, whatever way we want to describe it, he's the person you need to talk to. As I mentioned, got a question for Amar from Anaheim. But before that, we were speaking to Gregory Colness from Charlotte, North Carolina, and Gregory was asking about the Straits of Hormuz. So, Matthew, I'm going to let you finish that, and Gregory has a follow-up question for you.
1: Thanks, Carl, and thanks again, Gregory. Yeah, I mean, so with the Strait of Hormuz, this idea of the Americans taking it and holding it, again, there's really no military option. And the military option doesn't really exist for any other part of this war. The idea that the Americans are going to do something militarily that they haven't done before to win the war just isn't there. I mean, we can talk about the awful possibility of the use of nuclear weapons if we want, but, you know, conventionally, just in a terms of conventional warfare, the idea that the Americans have something up their sleeve or weapon system they haven't used yet, there's really not any options for the American military that haven't been already tried. As well as, too, we now can get also into conversations about just the American military and its inability to sustain a war for more than several weeks at a time. Whether because munitions are running out, because ships are breaking down, because aircraft are breaking down, the United States military doesn't seem to have the capacity to wage war for more than several weeks or maybe a couple months at a time. So we really see the U.S. with very little options here.
2: Well, you're right on point about the concern about nuclear weapons. And that was my next follow-up question, because there was an announcement by the White House on August 7th, 2026, and I'll do it in form of a Google as far as the research. And the Google is, President Trump orders the Pentagon to draft a new United States tactical nuclear weapons policy. And he stressed concern about the war in Iran, but also concern about regional conflicts with Russia and China. And I'm a former Army officer, and I remember we had the Pershing II tactical nuclear weapons. I was field artillery, and those were in Europe, and we brought them back due to an agreement. I think it was under President Reagan. But here we have President Trump, after about 40 years of peace and limited to intercontinental missiles, he's actually drafted a decision with the Pentagon to bring back tactical nuclear weapons. So I wanted to ask you, to what degree does this decision possibly increase the likelihood that tactical nuclear weapons could be used in this war or at some time in the future? How does it increase that likelihood?
1: Well, I that's a great question, Gregory. And I think there's a very real danger of that here that is moving beyond past speculation. Unfortunately, this isn't just an issue with the Trump administration. This goes back more than a decade. To the Barack Obama administration and the creation of new usable nuclear weapons, as the phrase viewed here in Washington, D.C., from both civilians and military officials, the idea that we would have small yield or low yield nuclear weapons that could be used against a rogue state who had a nuclear program. And so now we have really two of those weapons in our inventory that are available to be used. Actually, I don't know if the submarine version is available to be used yet, but both there's an Air Force, the B-61 bomb. So a bomb that could be dropped, which is a fraction of the size of the Hiroshima bomb. And the Navy is developing, I'm not sure if it's been fielded yet, a low-yield warhead for their ballistic missile submarines. That same thing, too, is about a third of the size of the Hiroshima bomb. And the idea in terms of these being usable nuclear weapons, and that's the phrase that you've heard now for about 12 years or so, is that they would be used against, in a situation where you had to have some degree of certainty that whatever you were hitting was going to be destroyed and that there could be no retaliation from the other side. And so the problem you have right now is that this mission that these weapons were created for, this is what the Trump administration is saying is occurring. So you could see the possibility then of the argument being made that Iran, the only way to ensure that Iran's nuclear weapons program, again, they don't have a nuclear weapons program, but the administration insists they do, is fully destroyed with any certainty is to use a nuclear weapon. So you could see someone going into the president and saying, you know, President Trump, we have these low yield nuclear weapons. They are a fraction the size of the Hiroshima bomb. The blast radius is limited. There'll be barely any fallout. And we can tell you with certainty the Iranians will never be able to enter their nuclear complex in Isfahan again, or they'll never be able to enter Pickaxe Mountain again. And, you know, Donald Trump may say this is a good option for me, particularly when they don't have any other military options. It also could be if Donald Trump is looking for a way to get out of this war, this could be like the grand finale that he's looking for. He drops a nuclear bomb and then he says, okay, it's all over, we won. And the nuclear bomb, just as the B-2 strikes in the 12-day war in June 2025 provided that grand finale to that 12-day war, a nuclear weapon could potentially provide the grand finale to this war. Or it could be used as a means to try and force the Iranians to capitulate by trying to dominate them with nuclear weapons. I don't think that's going to change the political will or mindset of Iran regardless. The Iranians are not going to capitulate. But we are in this really dangerous place where we have these low-yield tactical nuclear weapons, usable nuclear weapons, as they've been called for, again, about a dozen years. And the mission that they supposedly were designed for is the mission that the Trump administration says they are currently fighting Iran about. So we are in this really dangerous place, I think, with the possibility of nuclear weapons being used. I don't know if it's likely or how likely it is, but the possibility is one that we can't dismiss.
0: Wow. Nine away from the top. That's Matthew Ho. He's a Middle Eastern expert. You'd like to speak to him, 800-450-7876. As I mentioned, I got a question for you from Mark from Anaheim. I'm just reading verbatim. It says, Mark from Anaheim says, hello, devil dog. And he would like you to explain for the listeners how what is happening on the USS Abraham Lincoln has been happening for years, since during the Gulf War. The privatization of much of what the U.S. Armed Forces personnel performed as their duties, and the removal of the inspector general, who was honest and forthright regarding combat readiness. And he adds, then, of course, there are all the black mold in base housing, metal, and other foreign items in chow halls, which are now private dining facilities. Shaw Air Force Base with no dining facilities more than 3 years ago. So that's a question for you from Mark from Anaheim.
1: Yeah, thanks, Mark. Great question. And I mean, this privatization of the military goes back, really gets in full swing with the Clinton administration. I mean, so this is a process that had been going on for decades, this trying to make a profit off of the American military in any way, shape, or form. And so what that has mean that a lot of the core functions of the U.S. military, particularly the logistics operation,

0: functions, including, say, operating the chow halls and the dining facilities on the bases, has been outsourced to private contractors. And the issue with that has been that, well, there's been a lot of issues, but in as it pertains to, say, this war, is that you have a limited ability then to actually function during wartime, because if the Navy's own inherent capability to resupply its ships because becomes limited, either because the ships break down and aren't available, or things occur such as the American naval base in Bahrain is destroyed by Iranian missiles and drones, and the American Navy is cut off from it, the United States Navy then finds a very hard time resupplying itself, because it doesn't have that capacity. It doesn't have the wherewithal, the redundancies that a military normally would have, because expecting to take losses in warfare, aren't there. So the depth isn't there in terms of the Navy's ability to resupply itself, because it has become so heavily dependent on private contractors. It has stripped away its own internal ability to do its daily functions. And then this, you know, can get extrapolated, and the same can be said for the Army, the Air Force, the Marine Corps. And so this is how you get to a point then that you have the situation where the ships are running out of fuel. They don't have They don't have hygiene products, and are very, you know, exhausted and stressed and tired crews are harmed by this. You know, the issue, too, of why these ships are at sea for so long is a really good thing to get into, because it gets to the idea that the superficiality of the American military, the fact that the United States military now for decades has been buying overpriced weapons that take way too long to build and are underperforming, also break down all the time. So where you have a situation where we have 11 aircraft carriers, but we can't replace the ones on station because the other ones are all in the maintenance yards. They're all tied up in port getting work done, and that work is taking years longer than they said it would take. Well, now when you have 11 aircraft carriers and you're supposed to be able to rotate them out every 6 months, they're finding, well, because these ships are breaking down so much, we can only rotate them out every 9 or 10 months. So this is why the Abraham Lincoln has been at sea for this long. That's why the Gerald Ford was at sea for this long. That's why the Abraham Lincoln is being replaced by the George Washington, who they are pulling off of her station in East Asia. So now you have a situation where the American military is robbing Peter to pay Paul. So there's no American carrier now in the Pacific, where the United States military says is their priority. They don't have an aircraft carrier there, because that carrier, which has already been at sea for over 100 days, has to go replace the Abraham Lincoln, because there's no other carrier available, even though there are 8 of them. None of them are able to leave port to go replace the Lincoln. And this gets into the corruption, the rot, the profit seeking of the American military industrial complex, in the sense that the American military industrial complex, these weapons companies, don't seek to make weapons and planes and ships that to protect the United States or defend American interests. They make those things to make profits for themselves. And so you'd put these things two together, Mark, right? The privatization, as well as just the fact that American weapons companies are making weapons that don't work or can't be, can't operate for a reasonable amount of time. And you get this situation where you have a very overextended American military that is showing that it is very superficial in many ways.
1: Gotcha. Thank you, Mark. Thank you for that question. Come from a break. We've got some more folks who want to talk to you. But quickly, are we running out of ammunition, Matthew?
0: For certain classes of munitions, yes, Carl. It certainly seems that way. We are fortunate in this country that we still have an open process where we understand publicly how much the Pentagon buys at one time when it comes to certain weapons and munitions. So we know how many air defense missiles the Pentagon buys every year, how many Tomahawk attack missiles they buy every year. And so you have an idea of how big the inventory is. And then you can count how many are fired. Previous administrations would actually tell you the exact number, but you can account by observing how many are fired the war. And then you do simple math and you realize that, yes, we are running out of weapons, most especially the air defense missiles to shoot down Iranian missiles and drones, as well as the land attack missiles that we are firing into Iran.
1: All right, we're coming back. We got to take a quick break. We got to check the traffic and weather in our different cities. Family, just joined us. Our guest is Matthew Ho. Matthew's the Middle Eastern.

expert, you got a question about what's going on in Iran or what's going on in that region of the world, reach out to us at 800-450-7876. And we'll take your phone calls after we check the traffic and weather in our different cities. That's next.

0: Has your teen received their meningitis B vaccine? Patty Wukovitz, Executive Director of the Kimberly Coffee Foundation, shares her story.
1: My daughter Kimberly was a healthy high school senior when she came home from school complaining that her entire body was in pain.
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0: And Grand Rising family, thanks for rolling with us on this Thursday morning with our guest, Matthew Ho. Matthew Ho is a Middle Eastern expert. Momentarily, we're going to bring in Dr. Gerald Horn, but let's take at least another call for Matthew. Everlasting's reaching out to us. He's in Alabama. He's on line three. Everlasting, your question for Matthew Ho.
1: Hey, good morning, Grand Rising people. Mr. Ho, I just want to say this is just me now. I don't look at this as a war. I look at it as an invasion. Because the reason why I say that is because Congress did not declare a declaration of war. The United States was in no imminent threat from Iran at all. So actually, there was no reason, no legitimate reason to go in and, like I said, an invasion. But when you say it's a war, that puts a different spin on it because it makes it seem as though maybe Iran has something to do with it as well. But if it's classified as an invasion, then you know it's just the United States. And then one more thing. When they talk about these nuclear weapons that other countries have, America has more nuclear weapons than any country on this earth. So even if they did have a nuclear weapon, it's very hypocritical for you to have an array of nuclear weapons, but you tell somebody else that they can't have a nuclear weapon. And plus, we're not looking at what it's doing to the ecology, okay? It's depleting the planet, it's destroying the crops, destroying the soil, the air pollution, the water, and the people in the United States are just sitting around just allowing this to happen while they're spending all this money on these weapons and bombs and tanks and this and that, whatever. So at some point, I think we the American people are going to have a hand in stopping this and come out and push back against this. What do you think? Can I stay on and hear his response, please?
0: Matthew?
2: Yeah, thanks, Everlasting. Yeah, your point there about the nuclear weapons, I couldn't agree more. You know, this idea that the hypocrisy of the United States is blatant. But it's also that, I think, of the Western world. And this gets now into some of what we were talking about earlier about the world turning away from the American empire, turning away from Western, quote, leadership, unquote. You know, because of things like these wars, invasions, as you can call them, right, these coups, but also, too, the interference in these countries, whether it be through economic sanctions, economic warfare, or a form of imposition by international institutions and international law that allows for the West to exploit the developing world, the global South, for so long. And so I think you have nations being fed up with the nuclear weapons. As you rightly say, the United States has – well, technically, the Russians actually do have more nuclear warheads than the Americans do. But at this point, you're talking about thousands of nuclear warheads. So you'd never get to the point where either side would ever use those weapons. You know, the reality is that nuclear winter can be brought on by as few as 1% of the world's nuclear weapons. So, you know, it doesn't take very much for us to end our species on this planet. But the hypocrisy of the nuclear weapons also extends farther to Israel. So Israel has between 100 and maybe 500 nuclear weapons. No one's quite sure, but we do know they've had nuclear weapons. The Israelis have had nuclear weapons since the 1960s. And the American government continually lies about it, covers up, violates American law by providing assistance to Israel continually, year after year, in spite of the fact that the Israelis have nuclear weapons in clear contravention of international law with the Non-Proliferation Treaty, as well as with American law. So the hypocrisy is really unbounded here. And the idea that nations are not just sick and tired of it, but also from a self-preservation, self-interest point of view, why would you want to continue working with the Americans? If there are other alternatives, why would you continue wanting to be under the wing of the American empire, following their rules, being subject to their whims and their dictates, if there's something else available? And so I think, again, this idea of this war being a war of the 20th century versus the 21st century of the American imperial order versus a multipolar world is something that will become more and more apparent as time goes on.
0: All right. Thank you, Matthew. Before we go quickly, your prediction, is there an end in sight for this conflict or the war, whatever we want to call it? Or is it just going to be Donald Trump's going to declare that he won and he'll backtrack? Is this going to continue ad infinitum? How do you see it real quick?
2: Well, Well, with Donald Trump, you know, and again, this might be a good thing about him. We can't predict what he's going to do. So the fact that he might decide that this war's over, I've done enough, I'm declaring victory, that he's pivoting to Cuba or Greenland or something, or that's where his focus will be, we'll have to see. But if the last 6 months or any, provide any evidence for us, this war is something, Carl, that can last for years, that can go into the 2030s. It may not look exactly as it looks like now, but it certainly is something that can carry on for years unless there is a change in political will and political direction in the capitals. And I don't see that change happening in Tehran. I don't see that happening in Tel Aviv. So maybe we might see a change in political direction in January of 2029 with the White House. But even then, under a Democratic administration, you'd still have the same pressures in the Middle East, the same desire of the United States to dominate the Middle East as you've seen for decades. So the war may continue, but just in a different shape. And I think, as we discussed earlier, the idea of it expanding, having a truly global impact, well, that's already happened, but of having an impact for years is something that may be a very real possibility.
0: All right. Thanks, Matthew. Thank you for joining us. How can folks reach you? Do you have an email address or a website or anything they can follow you?
2: Yeah, thanks, Carl. I'm with the Eisenhower Media Network, so people can certainly follow myself and other, former military and intelligence officers that feel this way about American foreign policy and our defense budget, and, you know, generally our refusal to invest in ourselves and spend money overseas that way. But, so people can follow us with the Eisenhower Media Network. I'm also on X at Matthew Piho, P as in Patrick, last name spelled H-O-H, and I have a Substack under my name. And I appreciate you having me on, and thank you to everyone for listening.
0: All right. Thank you, Matthew. Thank you for the information.
2: All right. Thanks, Carl.
0: This morning. All right, family, let's move on. 8 after the top of the hour. Dr. Gerald Horn, Grand Rising, welcome back to the program. Is Dr. Horn there on line 4?
3: I am.
0: Okay, there you go. Dr. Horn, Matthew Ho just says that he thinks this conflict or war with Iran can go on indefinitely. Is this something you're in agreement? You think this is going to just continue, just in a different shape and form?
3: So this is a bilateral process. It's not like the United States can go bomb a country and say, oh, we're finished, it's all over. The Iranians get a vote. And I think, according to press reports, that they would like to extend this conflict because they want to reestablish deterrence. That is to say, they want to create a scenario where the United States will think three times before attacking Iran again. Therefore, they want to raise the level of pain. They would like to see the price of gasoline at the pump go up so that will have negative impact on the Republican Party in November elections. This could go on indefinitely because Mr. Trump will probably want to retaliate in kind. So certainly this war could go on to January 2029.
0: Wow. 9 after the top, our family, Dr. Gerald Horn's with us, University of Houston, Africana professor, and he's also an attorney as well, wears a lot of hats. Any question you want, this is the person you need to pose that question to, and you can do that at 800-450-7876. And Dr. Horn, as I mentioned, you're an attorney, so I'm going to put your legal hat on now. Is there a possibility, if you say this war continues come November and Donald Trump suspends the elections because of the ongoing war, does he have the authority to do that, or is there something in the Constitution can stop him? We know he's thumbed his nose at the Constitution a lot of times. How do you see that? If this is going on in November and he says, well, we're in a war, so we in a state of emergency, we can't have elections. Is that a possibility?
3: That's a possibility. Is it constitutional? Is it legal? No. But we're in a brand new world. It reminds me of some of our brothers and sisters in the Black community who feel that what's happening to the immigrants can't happen to them because they're U.S. citizens after all. If the president of the United States is thumbing his nose at the law, your reliance upon the law and Constitution is silly.
0: Oh, wow. 800-450-7876. Dante is joining us from Baltimore. He's on line 2. Grand Rising, Dante. You're on with Dr. Gerald Horn.
4: Good morning. Good morning, Mr. Carl and Mr. Horn. How you guys doing today? So I wanted to waiting for the other gentleman also, but I wanted to say, isn't this part of 2026? Like, people don't read. People aren't educated. But if you pay attention to what Steve Bannon said originally, that they wanted to reform and restructure America, and they want to basically delete the middle class. So basically, if you pay attention to what's happening right now, that's exactly what's happening. People like myself that are just working regular jobs, gas is basically depleting your savings accounts. So people that make a smaller amount of money, they're basically having to shack up with people, move in a different locations and things of that nature. So again, do you think that this is really part of their system? I know it's part of the system, but how do you think, Mr. Horn, reference that? Is this part of their system to break us as black Americans in reference to all of the things that are getting existentially more expensive, but also do you think that this is a point where we should start investing and follow? Because I've been doing it. I've been following everything that Trump and them said that they're going to do, and I just buy maybe like $100 worth of the stock and all that stuff. And it shoots up. It rockets up. You know what I mean? I'm talking about $100 might make like $300 or $200 or $150. But I think that we should follow the system of what they're doing. So if they're in on a grift, that's what Russia does. If Putin does the scheme, we do the scheme, meaning if he goes with the companies, then we start doing that. So what do you think about that, Mr. Horn? And I'll take my answer off the air. You guys have a great day.
3: Well, I guess that's one approach to, you know, you have stock market indexes that follows the trading of Nancy Pelosi, for example. And if she makes a trade, then you make a trade. I guess you could do the same thing with Don Jr. and Eric, for example, or with Steve Bannon. That's one approach. However, I'm not sure if the bulk of our community are capable or able or have the wherewithal to invest in the stock market. So therefore, there's going to have to be another approach as well, which involves collective unity and fighting. And I'm afraid to say that that particular approach has lost momentum over the years, but we're going to have to bring it back if we are to simply survive.
0: I want to think, too, Dr. Horn, Dante mentioned that Black America, it seems as if it's you know, we're the focus. But isn't it, do they really care about color? The only color I think they care about is green. What do you say?
3: Well, it depends. You know, I've been spending a lot of time in Dixie of late, and certainly in Mississippi, there's no question that there is over-concern about what the Black community does. So I think it's both. I think it's both and. There's still a lot of people in this country who are resentful that their ancestors lost their investments in the bodies of enslaved Africans after 1865. That particular investment was wiped out. And they have resentment to the descendants of those enslaved Africans to this very day. So I think it depends on what part of the country you're in.
0: Gotcha. 14 at the top there. Let's go to Detroit, the Motor City. Jay's waiting for us. He's on line one. Grand Rising, Jay. You're on with Dr. Gerald Horn.
1: Grand Rising, Carl. Grand Rising to Dr. Horn. I want to kind of shift to the political arena and the Senate race we have here in the state of Michigan. And I'd like Dr. Horn's opinion, not only of the rise of the DSA throughout the country, but the complicated history of the Arab community with the Black community, you know, Metro Detroit, Detroit versus Dearborn, which has a complicated history and relationship with Black folks. And I guess that was exhibited in the primary where LCI didn't get a whole lot of Black support. And also there was an incident the other night where the so-called white nationalists held a rally in front of the city council meeting at Dearborn, caused quite a ruckus. And so I think, and you know, the Republican Party and the forces behind this Mike Rogers is really, and their commercials are being inundated with kind of a picturing LCI as a terrorist, basically, and someone, you know, is going to destroy America. So could Dr. Horn dwell into that, you know, and the importance of this particular Senate race, you know, if the Democrats going to even hold force or, you know, I don't know about them taking over the Senate, but it's the epicenter of fighting the DSA right here in Michigan.
3: Well, you put a lot on the table, so let me try to sort out some of these issues. Certainly there has been, shall we say, a complicated relationship between Arab Americans on the one hand and Black Americans on the other. But with regard to Mr. Al-Sayed, I don't think we should hold that against him. Let's wait and see what his platform is with regard to our community. Let's see what Donovan McKinney, who is going to be the next Black congressman from Detroit, let's see what he has to say about the Michigan Senate race. With regard to that race, the polls are in conflict. I saw one poll that had Abdul ahead, another had Mike Rogers ahead, so it's too soon to tell. But in any case, I don't think that the Black community would benefit from a Republican like Mike Rogers taking that seat. And so there's going to have to be some hard thinking and some hard bargaining before the first Tuesday in November.
5: Well, I agree with that, for sure.
0: Jay, hold that for a second. If you got a follow-up, I'll let you pose the question when you get back. Okay. Jay, this is important. We're going to get into domestic issues now. Dr. Gerald Horn, family, you got a question about what's going on this planet. This is a person you need to speak to. He teaches at the University of Houston. His name is Dr. Gerald Horn. And you can reach him at 800-450-7876. We'll take your phone calls next.

0: 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I'm Rock T.
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0: Grand Rising Finale. Thanks for staying with us on this Thursday morning at 21 minutes after the top of the hour with our guest, Dr. Gerald Horn. As I mentioned, he teaches at the University of Houston. He's also an attorney as well. Before we left, we were speaking with Jay in Detroit, and because most of you probably already know, Michigan is a swing state, and there's a schism right there with African Americans and with the Arab community, and they have a representative to in the Democratic primary. So, Jay, your follow-up question for Dr. Horn?
1: Well, basically, I was just saying that I agree with Dr. Horn's analysis, but it's a complicated issue because here in Michigan, traditionally, even when we had Democratic senators, they have to walk a fine line, not being too outspoken about, you know, certain issues that affect the black community here because of the backlash of the outlying areas. You know, Detroit is definitely an important aspect of the political conditions here in Michigan. But, you know, like I say, that historical thing going on with the Arab community and also backlash from the Arab community not supporting Kamala Harris is an important component, too, and voter participation. So, I agree with his analysis, but it's a very complicated and it's going to be a difficult uphill battle, especially with the commercials they're running, which is, you know, paint him in a negative light, you know, almost like I said before, like he's tied in with some of the radical elements of the Arab community, you know, internationally. Mm. So that's it for me.
0: All right. Thanks, Jay. Dr. Horn, is that going to be a problem going forward, not just for Dr. Abdul Al-Sayed, but is there going to be a problem for many of the DSA members because they're going to be tied to socialist and radicalism? Is that going to be a problem coming November for them?
2: Well, possibly. You know, they tried that in New York City, and a proud member of the DSA, Mr. Mamdani, emerged triumphant and is now controlling City Hall. So the problem that the right wing has right now is that their old playbook of spending millions of dollars on radio commercials and television commercials is losing traction. I'm sure we're going to talk about what happened in Florida with the black woman, Angie Nixon, a DSA member, emerging triumphant in a senatorial primary, Democratic senatorial primary. Primary over a man who outspent her 16-1. So this is going to be a tough battle, and so we'll see what happens.
0: So what do the Democrats have to do, though? Let's stay in Michigan for a minute. What do the Democrats in Michigan have to do? Because once you get out of Wayne County, once you get out of the Detroit area and the suburbs, you know, Michigan is different. I guess it's like any other state. Once you get out of the urban centers, it's a different country. It's different folks there. They have a different mindset. How are the Democrats going to pull those people in? Because many of us, we talked about earlier, a conversation we had about some of the Jewish members in Michigan that's going for Mike Rogers. They had a fundraiser for him because they just can't support El-Sayed because of, you know, his views on Israel. And that goes for all the DSA members. So how are the Democrats going to handle that situation?
2: Well, I think they could follow Angie Nixon's playbook. That is to say, you unleash a number of individuals who go door to door, door knocking, for example. With regard to Mr. Al-Sayed, I would suggest that he tie his apron strings to those of Donovan McKinney, who is in the tradition of George Crockett and John Conyers, and will be most likely the next black congressman from Motown, for example. So this is not a lost cause by any means. And I think that given what the Republican Party has done with regard to this quagmire in Iran, which is driving up price of gasoline at the pump, Mr. Trump promised when he was running for re-election that he would drive down prices. He has not done so. There's $40 trillion in debt, which could ultimately crush this economy, making the Great Depression of the 1930s seem like child's play by comparison. So if these folks want to bring the Republicans back for another round of this madness, well, that is a possibility.
0: Yeah, because he seems like, regardless of whatever happens, they still, he told me, you know, you already told him straight up you're going to pay more for gas, but, you know, suck it up. It's, and I guess the American people are doing that. I'm just wondering how much, when, at what point would they reach the point where they say, this is too much. You know, prices are out of whack. I don't have a job. You know, they're feeling the effects of the economy. Because right now we talk about the national debt is what, $40 trillion or something. It's just blown up just because of Donald Trump and the war and all his vanity projects that he's doing all across Washington, D.C. But has he really get to Joe Sixpack yet? Have they felt it in their pocketbooks? Have they seen it? And if so, are they ready to make a change?
2: Well, the answer is yes and no. I mean, I've argued previously that with regard to the Trump base, that they feel that they can absorb short-term pain for long-term gain. That is to say, that right now, they're feeling it in their pocketbooks, but they see a pot of gold at the end of the rainbow where the United States returns to being a strict apartheid society, and they see themselves emerging triumphant and victorious and better off under such a scenario. At the same time, once again, if you look at the Democratic primary in Florida, Angie Nixon won in certain rural areas, or at least did well in certain rural areas, in addition to urban centers. So once again, the cause is not lost. It's premature to run up the white flag.
0: Yeah, well, let's talk about Angie Nixon, the 27 at the top of the family. You know, Angie Nixon running in Florida. She's running for a seat that was vacated, Marco Rubio's seat. And what DeSantis, the governor, did, he appointed this lady to, I guess, a caretaker. And she ran, and she's going to be a full-time candidate on the Republican side against Angie Nixon in November. But Angie Nixon managed, because she's from Jacksonville, she managed to get a lot of her folks in Duval County, where Jacksonville is. But the rest of the state in the black community, the turnout wasn't that great. So that's another issue, Dr. Horn. How do you think this is going to play out statewide? Because the Republicans, you know, they're going to turn out. And if we can't get the brothers and sisters or the rest of the Democratic Party, and especially those Democrats who still have reservations about being a Democratic socialist, how is she going to bridge that gap?
2: Well, it's going to be a tough battle for Angie Nixon, to be sure. I mean, after all, the Florida economy is in an uproar because of the impending deportation of thousands of Haitians who are in many ways the backbone of the economy, not least in Dade County, Miami, not least in Broward County, for example. That's going to absorb or going to execute a real blow against the Miami economy and the Florida economy writ large. So I'm confident that the kind of playbook that Angie Nixon used to emerge triumphant over a man, Alexander Vindman, who outspent her once again 16-1, that playbook could also be useful against the incumbent Senator Moody.
0: Yeah, and that was a sizable defeat right there, because he had name recognition being being in the White House, you know, and being on TV, going up against Donald Trump, where most of the folks at Angie Nixon, she's working in the state legislature, outside of Jacksonville or Tallahassee, she wasn't well known in the other parts of Florida, but she still beat him. So what was the strategy? Do you understand the strategy that she used? Was it boots on the ground? How did she pull it off? Do you know?
2: Well, certainly boots on the ground. I mean, the calling card of the DSA right now is unleashing a flood of door knockers. That is to say, old style politics, going door to door and talking to people about what their needs are, and then putting forward to these people proposals to solve their problems, as opposed to an air game where you just basically bombard the airwaves with television commercials, for example. And also, as is well known, you can have more targeted advertising digitally, that is to say, Facebook advertising, which oftentimes is less expensive than television advertising, for example.
0: 30 minutes at the top of our family. I guess it's Dr. Gerald Horn. He wears many hats, as I mentioned. You like to speak to him, you got a question on any subject, reach out to us at 800-450-7876. Dr. Horn, Texas. Is Texas in play for the Democrats yet?
2: Well, you hear that every election cycle. So I hope I'm not sounding cynical when I suggest that I'm not so sure that Texas is in play, despite the polls that suggest that the Democratic nominee, Tallarico, who beat out Congresswoman Crockett for that nod, that he's running neck and neck with Ken Paxton, the scandal-ridden attorney general who bumped off the Republican Party incumbent John Cornyn with the help of Mr. Trump. Texas provides a model and a way to look at Florida politics as well. That is to say, in the urban centers, usually there is a split between the ruling Republican Party and the opposition. But where the Republicans roll up their totals is in the rural areas. And I just can't understand why there hasn't been more thought given to what is to be done about these white rural areas, or is the idea that they're hopeless and that nothing can be done.
0: Right. I can recall they criticized Hillary Clinton for ignoring those areas as well. That's why they said she lost. So you're right about that. The Democrats. But let me ask you this question, because this has been floating around the Internet as well, Dr. Horn. The Democrats are sort of sitting on their hands because they don't want to be, indict Donald Trump, because then they're going to have to deal with J.D. Vance. And they think that J.D. Vance is worse. He's part of the dark enlightenment. He's worse than a Donald Trump. And he'll get a chance to appoint somebody to be his vice president. Any thoughts about that?
2: Well, as you know, during Trump 1, there were multiple attempts to impeach Mr. Trump, but they ran up against hard numbers, which is that impeaching a president is one thing. Actually, removing him from office is another thing, because it requires more than a majority. And so this idea that you don't want to impeach Mr. Trump, I'm not sure if that's accurate. I think what's going to happen is there are going to be more investigations. There'll probably be criminal indictments post-2029, assuming Mr. Trump is still alive, because what he's doing now is, shall we say, legally questionable.
0: All right. 27 away from the top of the hour. Jeffries, Speaker of the House, or once would be Speaker of the House. Dr. Molina calls him Apoc Shakur. Your question, is this job in jeopardy, win or lose November?
2: No. The polls suggest that Hakeem Jeffries of Brooklyn, the Democratic Party leader in the House, is on course to be the Speaker by January 2027. The question is, however, how effective he can be, because right now he's being pressured to repudiate a goodly number of his members. That is to say, he has been pressured to denounce the DSA, for example. You rarely see Republican Party leaders denouncing other wings of their party, even though in the Florida primary, you had pro-fascists who got double digits, were running for governor, for example, running against Randy Fine in his congressional seat, for example. So I'm not sure if the tactics of Mr. Jeffries are sound.
0: Having said that, he's again this issue of AIPAC coming again. He took a lot of money from AIPAC, and many of the members of the Congressional Black Caucus, took money from AIPAC. Is this going to be an issue for them come November? Because the list, everybody knows many people know who their representatives are who are taking money from AIPAC, the Jewish organization, and probably won't support them. Is this going to be an issue going forward?
2: I hope so, and I'm sure it will be. And I think that's one of the points that separates many of the DSA candidates from the establishment candidates. The establishment is in bed with AIPAC, including Hakeem Jeffries. The DSA members, starting, shall we say, with Angie Nixon, are opposed to AIPAC. They call what's happening in Gaza for what it is, an ongoing genocide, for example. And I think that the Israeli lobby is quite concerned about the rise of politicians such as Angie Nixon. And so we're going to have her back, because she's going to come under unremitting attack.
0: Sure it is. 24 away from the top. Before I take a call, I got one more spot. St. Louis, Cori Bush, Wesley Bell. I'll tell you what, they're coming up with a break. When we come back, though, and we'll take your calls for you, because some people want to speak to our guest, Dr. Gerald Horn from the University of Houston. We'll also talk about that race in St. Louis with Cori Bush and Wesley Bell. And Wesley Bell won. He was a poster boy for AIPAC. So the question for you, Dr. Horn, I'll let you marinate over this during the break. What black Saint people in black St. Louis, what do they do? I'll let you respond when we get back. We got to take a short break. We got to take the traffic and weather and news in our different cities. 24 minutes away from the top there, family. You too can join our conversation with Dr. Gerald Horn. Reach out to us at 800-450-7876. We'll take your phone calls next.
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0: Bang Bang Rising family, thanks for starting your Thursday with us at 14 minutes after, actually 60 minutes away from the top there with our guest, Dr. Gerald Horn. He teaches at the University of Houston. As I mentioned, he's also an attorney as well. So any question you'd like to pose, you know, sports, we're going to talk some sports with Dr. Horn. Before we do all of this, though, let me just remind you that tomorrow is Friday, as you know, so we invite you to free your mind. All that means to think for yourself and leave the talking points behind and join us for our Open Phone Friday program. We begin promptly at 6 a.m. Eastern time, and don't wait till the last minute. Many of you do that. We always have a bunch of folks who don't get in. We're right here in Baltimore on 1010 WOLB and also in the DMV, the Washington Metropolitan here, we're on 1450 WOL. Dr. Horn, my question to you about St. Louis, Democratic primary just held. Corey Bush ran again against Wesley Bell. She didn't take any money from AIPAC. He took a bunch of money from AIPAC and he trounced her in the ratings. What black folks in the loop? What are they supposed to do? Who are they supposed to support, this guy who obviously has another agenda since he's taking money from this Israeli lobbying group and Corey Bush is not in the race? Or do they vote for the Republicans or they stay home? How do you see what's going on there?
1: It's a tough choice. I mean, let's keep in mind that a few years ago, Corey Bush was in the House of Representatives in Washington, D.C., and then she was defeated by Wesley Bell in 2024 as a result of a flood, a tsunami of AIPAC money. That district is not just working class black people. It also has a substantial suburban component. And is that component that actually prevailed? I think that Corey Bush is not finished with politics. I assume she's gearing up for round three in 2028, and I would not rule her out.
0: All right. 800-450-7876. Brother Carlos is calling us. He's in Waldorf, Maryland. He's online, too. Grand Rising, Brother Carlos. You're on with Dr. Gerald Horn.
2: Grand Rising, my dear brothers. Dr. Horn, I want to ask you a question about the firing of Ryan Clark and other black sports analysts at ESPN and what is described as a buck-breaking move by the network and how this reflects on that network's attitude towards black analysts. And then I also would want you to reflect, if you would, on Stephen A. Smith's role at that network and his recent thumbs down award at the NABJ award recently, and how he might have been the slave chaser that helped Ryan Clark get removed and to take the heat off the network in that regard. I'd appreciate your response. Thank you.
1: Well, my understanding is that Mr. Smith did not necessarily support the sacking of Ryan Clark, although it seems to me that he richly deserved the thumbs down so-called award that he got from the National Association of Black Journalists. I think that in order to understand Stephen Smith and why he's come under fire from his colleagues in journalism, there's one figure you need to understand, which is that the guy supposedly makes $10 million a year. And if you're walking in that kind of high cotton, there's certain sorts of requirements that are expected. And that's why I think you see him on Hannity, for example. That's why he's been making positive noises about the Republican Party, for example. So that's where that stands, if you ask me.
0: How this kerfuffle, if you will, with the NABJ, with Stephen A. Smith. Stephen A. Smith, all he got was a thumbs down. Should he have just, okay, supped it up and just moved on? Do you think he's making too much out of it? Because now, you know, everybody's, this is the hot topic in the barbershop, in the beauty salon about, yeah, Stephen A. His reaction, because he was put down by Donald Trump and he just blew it off, didn't say anything. But now when the black journalists call him out, and all they did was voted him thumbs down, he goes on all these white TV conservative shows to respond. How do you see all of that? Did he trip up or is he doing what he was supposed to do?
1: Well, I don't know. It seems to me if I were advising him, which I would not do, but if I were, I would tell him to ignore it and just move on. But I guess that Mr. Smith takes the position that there's no such thing as bad publicity, and that if this allows him to get on Hannity and speak to Fox News audiences, well, then that's all for the good, because supposedly that will allow him to then get a nice hefty honorarium when he's invited to the St. Louis Kiwanis Club, for example, and other pro-Fox or Fox-friendly audiences.
0: But doesn't that reinforce what the black journalists were saying about him? You know, he didn't go on any of the black channels. He didn't go on black radio, black TV, meet with black reporters and you know, state his case. He's doing exactly what they said of he was. That's why they gave him a thumbs down. So was that a mistake, or should he have just, like you said, just shut up?
1: Well, it's probably asking too much for a man who makes $10 million a year by running his mouth to shut up. But once again, the better part of wisdom probably would have been to walk away, because now he's giving oxygen and publicity to the National Association of Black Journalists. And I'm sure that they're happy about that.
0: Yeah, but and then let's not forget the previous convention, they invited Donald Trump and he dissed them on stage. So, you know, we can't let that slide as well. And now they come out, all of a sudden they've got discovered a spine and they come after Stephen A. How do you see those two issues?
1: Well, I guess the NABJ spokesperson would say that as journalists who are covering the news, that the president of the United States is a news maker, mostly for ill, and therefore they need to interrogate him on behalf of their constituency, the black community. So you can make an argument or a rationale for holding a kind of press conference with Donald J. Trump, even though you know that not too much will come out of it. Mr. Smith is one of their colleagues. And it seems to me that they're trying to raise the standards of journalism by critiquing his journalism.
0: Gotcha. 10 away from the top of our family, I guess, is Dr. Gerald Horn from the University of Houston, 800-450-7876. You got a question, reach out to us. Brother Alim is calling us from Richmond in Virginia. He's on line 3. Assalamu alaikum, Brother Alim and Grand Rising. Your question for Dr. Horn.
3: Wa alaikum salam, Bro Carr, and to Dr. Horn, too. The great Stephen A. Smith that has a chance. Every knock is a boost. I'm going to say that first. Stephen A. has a chance to do some great things. If he could tie the great LeBron James and the great Michael Jordan together and make them stand together, help them to stand together as a force for black people in the way of unity, this would be a great thing. Donald Trump jumped out at Stephen A., but there's been much said to the black community and the white community by Minister Louis Farrakhan, and Trump doesn't open his mouth toward the minister in his remarks. We should consider that. And I would like to see Stephen A. take that platform that he has to tie the two great ones, J&J and company, and work for the advancement of our people in poverty-stricken areas. That would be a great thing if he could do that. And we would see where it would go. I just wanted to make that remark. He could take the negativity that's coming at him and do some great things on the up and up.
0: All right, let's give him a chance to respond.
3: Help, give
0: Thank
3: a different
0: you,
3: look at things.
0: Yeah, let's give Dr. Horn a chance to respond. 8 away from the top of the hour. Dr. Horn, what about Brother Alim's question, proposal? How do you see that?
1: Well, I haven't seen any evidence that Stephen A. Smith is going to try to bring together LeBron James and Michael Jordan. In any case, he's been in beefs with LeBron James, criticizing his son, Bronny, sharply when he got that roster slot with the L.A. Lakers, for example. So I'm not sure if he's the best person to take on that task.
0: Gotcha. 800-450-7876. 8 away from the top of the hour. Money Mike's reaching out to us. He's in Baltimore. He's on line 5. Grand Rising Money Mike. A question for Dr. Horn.
4: Dr. Horn, it's a pleasure, Dr. Horn. Dr. Horn, let me ask you a question. If our black politicians, Congress people, if they didn't take AIPAC money, where do you think that replacement money would come from? It definitely wouldn't come from the black community. You know, so that's why I'm bringing that up, is that we talk about AIPAC, but I don't think we understand how money has so much power in politics. It takes money to run in politics this day. And when do you think, Dr. Horn, we'll realize that and we'll garner whatever coins we can garner and put them together and get behind some politicals and even form our own political party one day, not now, but one day? And my next question is, Democratic Socialists, they were around in the 50s, probably the 40s, and the Republicans tore down that party. They got rid of them and labeled them as communists. So where do the Democrats think they're going to – how much leeway do you think they're going to get out of this other than just for a couple of them to get voted? Because the Republicans have a plan for it, to defeat them again. So I'll take those two questions. And I'll listen, Dr. Horn. I may want to respond.
1: There's no doubt that we are in the midst of a new Red Scare. Recall what Mr. Trump said during his July 4th remarks. There is this plan afoot to destabilize the DSA, but recall that what happened in the 40s and the 50s was there was a successful attempt to connect domestic socialists to the Soviet Union, and the United States had basically muddied up the Soviet Union, and any sort of association with the Soviet Union then brought downfall. Look at what happened to Paul Robeson, for example, the tallest tree in our forest when he was associated with the Soviet Union. There's a different sort of international situation today. I mean, are they going to connect the DSA with China? I mean, you have U.S. corporations all invested in China, for example. Maybe they should go after them. Now, with regard to the first point, there are alternatives to taking AIPAC money. Angie Nixon showed it. She didn't take AIPAC money. She was outspent 16-1, as we keep saying. But you have to take a different approach to politics. That is to say, you don't raise money to then give it to television networks to run your ads to defame your opponents. You go door to door with a flood of door knockers to talk to people. And that is the approach for politics in the 21st century, in my opinion.
4: Do we have the activism, though, in the black community to get out there and go door to door? I remember in the 60s, I got out and campaigned with my grandmothers and my aunts. We went door to door. I don't see that activism in the young people today.

0: but we still haven't seemed to figure that out either. So I don't know where we're going to go from here, Dr. Horn. I really don't. Because Kamala Harris, she didn't have a platform, and the DSA, all they're doing is talking about what they're going to give people, because people need, I believe that. But I don't believe that this country is ready to give and spend more money, especially when the national debt is $4.1 trillion. That's
1: right.
0: Why the
1: and that's all right there, Mike. We got to step aside and get caught up in the traffic and weather at different cities. I want to give Dr. Horn time to respond. We'll do that when we get back. Okay. You two can join our conversation with Dr. Gerald Horn. Reach out to us. Our telephone number is easy, 800-450-7876. We'll take your phone calls next.

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1: 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I don't need to talk to no stranger about, like, what? All my stuff is wrong.
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17: And I have tears in my eyes, Rev, because this is a narrative that this generation, they need to know. And they need to hear that a black man who's lived the history of the entire civil rights movement, to everyone who was assassinated, to everyone who joined in March, to every individual who never seen the fact that we got the right to vote because they became strange fruit. I have these tears in my eyes today, Reverend. 'Cause

0: for being in a white neighborhood in Brooklyn. I got stabbed leading one of those marches.
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0: Can I Get a Witness went. August the 19th. Do you know what time it is? It's Al Sharpton's time. And for these next 3 hours, it's time to put aside all pretenses, deception, denial, or fronting. The time has come to keep it real on Keeping It Real with Reverend Al Sharpton. A very good afternoon to you all across the country. And good morning to our West Coast listeners. Welcome to those listening on Sirius XM, Channel 126, The Urban View, where talk empowers and becomes action. I'm coming to you live from our corporate headquarters of National Action Network in New York. For the next 3 hours, it is Witness Warrior Weekend, Warrior Witness Wednesday. I said weekend, Witness Warrior Wednesday, where the warriors, although that have been to war and wants to talk about the battle, or those that are engaged somewhere, somehow, or that wants to advise those of us that are. This is your day to be a witness. Whole 3 hours will be you and me on the phones, 1-877-532-5797, 1-877-532-5797, or you can go to the message board, and you can, on the message board, you can, of course, write a message, and I'll read it to you, I'll read it to our audience, our global audience, your message. And I see Jalinda Williams is saying, good afternoon, everyone, from Macon, Georgia. I love Macon, Georgia. Bonnie Morgan's on from Chicago, Illinois. And Lisa Reynolds is on, St. George's here. I see you, Lisa. A lot of people come on. Shannon says, fix the tricks in 26, march through the gates in 28. Good afternoon, Reverend Al. Shannon, you've been paying attention. I said that, I think that was part of what I said at Reverend Jackson's funeral when I was speaking. Annie Hall said, good afternoon now, Houston, Texas. All right. I'm happy we're on everywhere. Let me, I just about, 32 minutes ago, finished a Zoom call nationwide, 551 ministers with the family, the mother and father of Nolan Wells. We wanted to have a national prayer for them, and they were on and spoke to all of the ministers, as well as our Attorney General of Black America, Ben Crump. And, of course, I thank Reverend Nelson Rivers, who heads our religious affairs at National Action Network based in South Carolina, and Trudy Grant, his assistant, for getting so many on. Why did I want to do the call today? Because today is the 19th birthday of Nolan Wells. He would have been 19 years old. And I know the human side of this. I've been in struggles for decades now. And a lot of people don't realize the human side. This is, Christina said on the call, she bore him in her body. This is her. And she just can't go through the day without crying. She's weeping on the phone. Elmer, the father, holding on to her. And also you could see a tear in his eye. And sometimes we fight for causes and forget the people involved, the human side. This is their son. Went out for the 4th of July. It comes back dead with no answers. Another thing that was interesting, though, we had 551 people on, ministers that we had invited all over the country, four of which prayed. But when our team was looking at the screen, they noticed two or three, which confirming it, of the guys that were with him, with Nolan, on the day he went to Horn Island and came back without them. They were on our call, because you could see the screen. I don't know what that means. Were they listening to see what we're going to say about them? Were they listening because they having second thoughts? So I said to them, I said, I understand some of y'all are on from what our team has been able to see. If you got something to say, come to me. You need a lawyer or you want us to pay your lawyer. If you know something and want to step forward, come on. We just want the truth. And we'll see what happens. But I thought it was very interesting that they got on the call. And we'll see where that goes. You never know. That's why we do what we do. Yesterday, there was various primaries around the country, and we are looking at the results and what they mean. You had in Florida the primary night brought in a win on the Republican side for Byron Donalds. On the Democratic side, David Jolly, and Byron Donalds is a Republican congressman, black congressman backed by Donald Trump. He won the GOP nomination for governor. The Democrats nominated a former Republican congressman who switched parties, went independent first, then Democrat, and they're going to run against each other in November. Many of you saw David Jolly was on Politics Nation on Sunday night. But many of y'all remember a few months ago, Byron Donalds, I had him on the show. And we had a couple of fiery exchanges because he is 99.9%, if not just 100%, MAGA. And I keep telling you, everybody my color is not my kind. So let's talk about the Florida race. Angie Nixon, a progressive, upset Ashley Moody. Nobody saw that coming. And that's going to be interesting as she pulled off the biggest upset of the night. We are looking at Debbie Wasserman Schultz now. She won a crowded field of Democrats. Majority black district, four blacks were in the race, wouldn't pull out. All right, so let's get ready to talk about the race for the Congress and the Senate. What the primary showed us last night. Let's talk about how we must keep Nolan's name alive on his birthday, Nolan Wells. Let's talk about the upcoming March on Washington. People are hitting me from everywhere saying they're coming. And there's a lot more to talk about. So whatever's on your mind, whatever is in your heart, 1-877-532-5797 is Witness Wednesday. Can I get a warrior witness? Warrior Witness Wednesday, 1-877-532-5797. Shopton, keeping it real. 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
22: This show has been previously recorded. No phone calls, please.

I'm your host, Reverend Al Sharpton. 1-877-532-5797. 1-877-532-5797. And you can also go to the message board at www.nationalactionnetwork.net. And I want you to communicate with me today. I think that the primaries were very interesting in the sense that I think everyone knew that Byron Donalds was likely to win the Republican nomination because of Trump and because he's been a faithful and loyal trooper with them. And I think it was expected David Jolly, who was a Democrat, now Republican, who has been lambasting Trump, will win the Democratic side. It's going to be very interesting to see Jolly against Byron Donalds, because you have a white former Republican debating a black MAGA person. And it is going to be very interesting, if nothing else, theatrics. But it's more than theatrics. It's about who and what is going to represent and make laws in the U.S. Senate. This is serious. This is not like watching a soap opera on who's ahead. No, this is as serious as you can get. And, of course, the upset in the Senate race has a lot of people talking. Clearly, there is those that are looking at how this young progressive newly joined member of DSA, but says that she doesn't agree with everything they say, black woman, and she won against a guy who had a lot more money, but said that Alexander Vinda, that she now faces the Republican Senator Ashley Moody, who was appointed to Marco Rubio's seat when he went on to be the Secretary of State. But she worked hard. This guy was a hero for testifying against Trump, but didn't win. And this progressive sister legislator is the nominee. Then we have the district where it was part of the redrawing the lines that they took a black district, combined it in part with another district. Four blacks jumped in the race. Debbie Wasserman Schultz, who has been a congresswoman, I think 19 years or something, said she was not leaving the race because it was a black district now, and she won. Many feel that she won because we could not get some of the blacks out of the race. I don't know. I'd be interested in hearing from some of our Florida people about that. But the deck is stacked. Now let's see who can play cards. I think it's also interesting as an antidote that Donald Trump, as president, who has fought vehemently, vociferously, any way you want to describe it, against mail-in voting, inspect it, stop it, bring it down. Well, as of Florida yesterday, he voted by mail. Not that you or I should be surprised, because the truth and Donald Trump
rarely could be found in the same sentence. And I'm going back over 40 years with him. Also, again, I've ask all of you that believe in the worth of prayer to pray for the family of Nolan Wells today on what is his 19th birthday. And we just had, I want to thank all of the ministers, 551 on the Zoom call at noon today. I think that we cannot be pasado. One of the things that I'm most proud about National Action Network is that we don't just jump on a case, it's smart, and then move on to the next disaster when it happens. We stay with them families. If you come to the House of Justice on Saturdays, Gwen Carr, mother of Eric Garner, was killed 11 years ago, still there with us. We still help her with his foundation. Carrie Weiss, one of the Central Park Fires, there every Saturday. We gave him a job when nobody would give him one. We stay with these people. I stay in touch with most of the families that we work with down through the years. You can't use our people like there are some pieces on a checkerboard for your career. These people, all of these incidents, whatever ends up having to be revealed about Nolan, whatever happened back with Eric Garner and the Central Park Five, all the way to George Floyd, they were examples of a broken, bigoted system. Wasn't nobody after George Floyd. They felt he didn't matter. I can put my knee on his neck, choke his life out. Who cares? Well, we made him care, and they in jail this morning. So let's be real clear. Be sure. Used to sing a song in the church I grew up in. Be very sure your anchor holds and grips that solid rock. I'm going to take a break, come right back, going to the phones. It is Warrior Witness Wednesday, 1-877-532-5797. Shopton, keeping it real. Be right back.

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0: Keeping it real, I'm your host, Reverend Al Sharpton. Let's go back to Frank in Chicago. Ed, Frank.
1: Yes, sir. Hey, thank you, Reverend Al. Hey, listen, let me do this right quick first. Let me give a shout-out to the disco trolls out there. Let me give you some advice. If you think you're fooling any of us, you couldn't be far from right. You are so wrong. If you think you're fooling Reverend Al from where you're coming from, let me tell you something. You mess with probably the best person I ever met in my life, and witnessed in my life. They know how to hold his own. Okay? So I'm going to move on from them. All you disco trolls, be with me. Come on this show. We got your number. Reverend, I'm putting it like this. Last one, these people. Do you think they'd be glad I don't live down in the South? Okay? In one of those states down there. Okay? Now, shout out to my brothers down in the South and the Super Maine, my brothers. These northern whale things that keep on happening down there. You know something? If I was living down there, I'd give me a squad, a platoon, 15, 10, 15 guys, and we'll lead it on. And no, we're not going to do no Nat Turner. Okay, we're fossil. No. We, at night, we're going to go on patrol. Take a patrol. We're going to march through the woods. We're going to find where these KKK riders be at. And no, we're not going to bum rush them. We're going to just observe them. Y'all need to find out where these people holding meetings and observe them. The moment you see a black person down there, especially a black child, you know what they've been doing. Then you go down there and relieve them of them. Say, hey, he got to come with us. Or she got to come with us. Even if that black person say, oh, no, everything's okay. No, I'm going to come. That person don't know what's going to happen to him. Okay? Y'all got to put a stop to it. Y'all got to find their places where they meet it. You got to observe it. And you got to rescue our people. And you got to unmask them who they are. I mean, talk to them nicely. So, okay, now y'all going to take it. Who is up? I'm going to see who all you are. I mean, you may see a mayor. You may see an alderman. You know what I'm saying? You may see police officer, nothing. Unmask them. You know what I'm saying? And find what it is. Don't just sit back and let it just keep on happening. You got to do something. Just put a stop to this. Okay, you got to do something to stop to this and go down and rescue our people. And that's all I got to say, Reverend.
0: All right, thank you for your call, Brother Frank from Chicago. Let me go to live line. I'm honored to have one of our partners on the march a week from today in Washington. And I am happy to have Sidney Marisol Benevis, and Sidney is the founding executive director of AKI, the Accountability Movement. Thank you for being on, Sidney. First of all, before we get to the march, tell us about AKI, because I'm fascinated reading some of the background stuff this morning on what you mean by the accountability movement and why that is so important.
2: Well, first and foremost, Russ, it's such a pleasure to be on. Thank you so much for the invitation to your entire team. Shout out to Ebony. You know, with AKI, the accountability movement, we are a year and a half young. We launched in February of 2025. And AKI really focuses on shifting the narrative of how Latinos are perceived in the U.S. In terms of accountability, is looking at the economy of cruelty that we're seeing when we see these ICE agents persecuting and going after immigrants, Latino community, anyone that looks brown or that they think could be foreign. And lastly, harnessing our Latino economic power, Reverend. You know, the Latino community generates $4.4 trillion to the U.S. GDP. If we were our own country, we would be the fourth largest in the world, larger than Japan. And part of my job for the decades and years and months to come is to make sure that our beloved Latino community understands their economic power and that we wield and use the power to create change.
0: Now, one of the things that I think, and it's good we're all marching together, because the, as you said, people of color being discriminated against in terms of these deportations, this whole thing happening overnight, 160 Haitians being deported, targeting Latin American countries, targeting people in the communities that are here legally, some born here that are going to vote. We need to have a united front around it as we stand with what they've historically done to black people. And I think it was important that you all and your group came on as partners. Talk about how the unity of different victims of this type of administration, even though we may differ on some particulars, we are all bound by the same problem, by the same type of administration.
2: Absolutely, Reverend. Well, I will tell you that I had the privilege to go to a historical black college. I'm a proud Trojanette from Virginia State University.
0: Oh.
2: And I remember Professor Baker and Dr. McMichael teaching us about the Fugitive Slave Acts, right? And how there was a time in America when there were slaves that were hunted by professional slave catchers, by specialized slave patrols, by local law enforcement, by private owners, by people making money, Reverend. And so, you know, this is not the first time we see this in America. We may not remember because it happened decades and decades and decades ago, right, to our ancestors. But I will say when we see these ICE agents overreaching their authority, killing people, right, we have a problem, and that impacts our democracy, right? When you have people who are showing up on the street that are wearing masks, don't identify themselves, kidnapping people, Reverend. Sometimes it feels like I'm talking about a cartel, but no, I'm talking about people who have been enabled by this administration to go after people simply for looking brown and black on the streets of America.
0: And the separation of children from their parents, just snatching up children, snatching up parents and leaving children. It is so reminiscent of our history here that you talked about, that you learned the Virginia Union about slavery. I don't see how any black person could not be sensitive to this whole wrecking of families. Like, you're not even dealing with human beings.
2: You know, it's horrendous, Reverend, that unfortunately, although there was so much movement that happened with the civil rights, and I know that you have been a fearless leader leading so much for this nation, for our communities, again, and we saw this with the Japanese when they were put in internment camps. We saw this when U.S. citizen children who were brown and individuals or even U.S. citizens were being deported in the 1950s and 60s. And we're seeing it again. And, you know, it is not, I can't even express how awful it is to know that babies are being put in detention center. 2-month-old babies, right? Children are getting sick. They don't have the access that they require. And I think they're being separated, right? We have hundreds of thousands of individuals who have U.S. citizen children who are now separated from them. And so this is definitely a problem. I think when we think of the future of this country, and this is why this march is so important, Reverend, that we get to show up, that we get to unite, that we get to be in solidarity together. Because I do think that America needs to pay attention and understand that we are tracking all this white nationalism that is happening. We are tracking all these acts that are happening against race of color across this country, because this is happening in the Latino community, in the immigrant community, in the black community, in the LGBTQ, in the women community. It is happening to all of us at the same time.
0: Absolutely. And we must fight it all at the same time. All right. Well, thank you for being with us. We're looking forward to you being there with us and expressing your views at the march next Friday, week from today. Sydney Marisol Benevis of Aki. Thank you very much for being with us. And I'm trying to, as you see, the last couple of days, bring people from a broad perspective. Because we need everybody marching next week, and because we need everybody voting. And that's how we have had it in the civil rights movement, the 60s, and that's what we're going to need today. And I think that this whole thing of, well, some progressive, some establishment, well, I want to see what they got to say. That's why I've got Akeem and AOC and Bernie Sanders there. That's why I have El Said on my show over this weekend. I think he's tomorrow night lead guest. Because I want to see what people have to say. All of these labels, let me ask you fundamental questions. Do you support this? Do you support that? If we put you in, are you going to do this or that? All this, everybody getting in their corner and digging up what somebody said, you know, 10 years ago. That's good radio, good TV. But that is not good government. Let's take a break. Be right back. Keeping it real. Shopton. Be right back. Keep it real.
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4: It's Sybil Wilkes with what we need to know. The White House is expanding its diplomatic pressure campaign against Havana by announcing comprehensive new sanctions targeting the leadership of the Cuban Institute of Friendship with the Peoples, or ICAP. Secretary of State Marco Rubio accused the state-run entity of using educational exchange programs to radicalize subversives, emphasizing the Trump administration will not permit hostile foreign powers to exploit American democratic freedoms. In naval news, the USS Abraham Lincoln is officially being relieved of duty in the Middle East after setting a historic modern carrier record for continuous days at sea. The replacement aircraft carrier, the USS George Washington, arrived on station, allowing the 5,000 San Diego-based sailors and Marines on board to finally begin their long-awaited journey home. Following an extended high-stress deployment that originally began in San Diego last November. A line of drenching storms swept across the mid-Atlantic and parts of the Northeast late Thursday, spinning up destructive tornadoes and inundating several areas with significant flooding, including parts of New York City. Storms dumped 1.5 to 2.5 inches of rain in about 3 hours across northern New Jersey and southern New York. A waterspout off South Shore of Long Island became a tornado as it moved ashore during Thursday's strong storms, causing damage and destruction at a nearby beach club and fueling a state of emergency declaration in Nassau County. And in public health news, a nationwide salmonella outbreak linked to contaminated jalapeno peppers has expanded to over 430 confirmed cases across 32 states. To subscribe to my free daily newsletter, please visit SybilWilkes.com. 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I'm Sybil Wilkes. 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
7: 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And now, America's number one civil rights leader, the Reverend Al Sharpton.

0: y'all, keeping it real. I'm your host, Reverend Al Sharpton, and we're back. 1-877-532-5797. 1-877-532-5797. It is Exhale Friday. Let us go to the phone. Let me go to my dear friend, the beloved Miss Eunice in Chicago. Miss Eunice, you're keeping it real with Al Sharpton. Is Miss Eunice there?
1: Hello.
0: Hello there.
1: Hi, how are you today?
0: I'm doing great. How are you doing?
1: Oh, doing okay. You know, Reb, I want to know, who is this Natalie Harp who travels with Trump? You think she has privy to sensitive information? She worked a whole year without security clearance. What is this all about?
0: Yeah, a lot of people want to know, and I think when Ossoff, Senator Ossoff, brought it up, he kind of dropped it out there. Everybody started taking the ball, running with it. Why is she in all the meetings? They say she's always at this in the side of the desk at the Oval Office, and the First Lady ain't around no more. I think the first time she showed up was yesterday for something. So there's all kind of rumors, and my thing is I don't chase rumors. Whatever her relationship is or is not with the president, my concern is what she or the rest of the White House is helping them do to us and do to the American people. But I think it's an interesting tidbit that they're running behind this.
1: Well, my thing is Trump is loose with documents. They were all over the place in Mar-a-Lago.
0: That's
1: and
0: right.
1: And also reported Hedge said his wife was brought to a sensitive meeting. And when he was questioned, he said, we always do things together. I didn't know she was a member of the cabinet. So where does she come in at?
0: And where does she get clearance? Where did she get, in many ways, where she could sit in meetings that only people that have had clearance and that have had military experience? And they're saying, I read that today in, I believe, the New York Times, she's literally sitting in some of these high intelligence meetings.
1: Things are out of control, Rev. And finally, I'd like to say God bless you and all the participants at the march next week. And love you dearly, Rev, so take care and God bless.
0: I love you and thank you for your call. And let me read some. I'm glad you brought that up. I want to read. All right, there it is. DJ Biggs writes on our message board, that march ain't going to do anything. You just paid for a ride and to march. That money could have gone to build banks, schools, grocery stores, etc., with all that money collected. Well, first of all, I'm glad DJ said it, because sometimes somebody will send something that others think and don't know the answer. First of all, we have not collected any money from anybody but our supporters, mostly our business community that support NAND. Nobody's being charged for a bus. So let's start with the right information. I've asked you to sign in. I've not told anybody, give me $100, give me $200. I've not asked that. Second of all, go put it back up, because you say that money could have been used to build banks. You can't build a bank unless the people in office legislate that you can get a bank license, that you can be chartered. If you continue to have the wrong people in office, DJ, you will not be able to charter a bank. I don't care how much money you got. And the problem we have with a lot of black banks is, one, they're not being chartered. The other problem with the black banks that still exist, they cannot get the municipal, state, and federal deposits that they used to get. Marching is to make sure DEI comes down. That's how you raise the issue. They also cannot get private sector deposits. Why? Because a major corporation says, now, I'm not going to bank with a black bank because that shows diversity. So you march to highlight that so the existing black banks can get money. You cannot get around the fact banks are regulated by FDIC. If you go to the bank, DJ, you see FDIC, that's the Federal Deposit Insurance Company. That is federal. That's who we're marching on, people. Grocery stores, you can't open a grocery store unless it is zoned that you can open a store there. Guess, DJ, who decides the zone? The city council. And guess who the city council is elected by? The voters. And guess if the voters are redistricted, they cannot vote in the area they want to vote in. So again, that's why you need to vote. But keep on raising questions so I can answer doubters. You will get none of what you say. If you got $1 billion, you can't open a bank or a grocery store without dealing with some government and people that were elected. And you cannot get elected if we are disenfranchised of our vote. How do you think we got the banks, the black banks, and the stores and the businesses in the 70s and 80s? Because we fought and had a Voting Rights Act and start putting people in Congress, and people like Maxine Waters was over commerce. So I'm so glad you raised the question so I can clear it up for a lot of people. I think you maybe just have your own biases, DJ, but that's all right. But I think you asking the question gives me an opportunity to answer it. Have a good weekend, DJ. Make sure you watch Politics Nation over the weekend. Let's go to the phone. Let me go to Tommy in Chicago. Tommy, you're keeping it real with Al Sharpton.
2: Pleasant afternoon to you, Reverend Sharpton, especially your listening audience. And, Rev, it is absolutely, unequivocally unacceptable to call a national syndicated show and then start talking about what we should do in patrolling, because that's exactly what they want us to do. They want us to start talking with all of this bravado. They want us to act like and recognize that you don't understand the simple narrative. We wouldn't be here if you followed the simple principle of the power of the vote. It is the only time that the so-called downtrodden, the unprivileged, those that feel like they have been forgotten, can pick up a brick and break out every window in the glass house with the power of your vote. And individuals want to sound like, when you say the power of your vote, like you preaching, instead of telling these individuals, hey, if it's in the word of God, in Rome, render unto Caesar what's Caesar. And if you're talking about God, render unto God what's God's. And what God asks you to do is have common sense. He says, I'll lead and guide you. He says he's more than the world that's against you. He says what's hidden will be revealed. I don't need to talk to you about the word of God. I am simply asking individuals the principles of the realities of your lives. I mean, come on, Rev. At this point right now, it is absolutely unequivocally unacceptable for a black person to walk around here in America and not clearly understand your no vote is a yes vote. And why individuals are running around here talking about you on the plantation, you don't know nothing about no plantation because you've never been there. Because if you ever been there, one of the things you would never do is go back to there. And so I end with this, Rev. If individuals are whining and crying about the theory of if it had not been no old, it could never been no new, and they turn around and they cut off the water, they cut off the cell phone towers, they cut off your electricity, and you ain't got to worry about no lights. They're proving all of this in their drone warfare now over in Iran. So keep on acting like you brand new. Keep on acting like Reverend Sharpton is running around here trying to jump all up in the lights. Talking about wilderness, man, you don't know nothing until you go out there to the forest preserve and out there in the middle of the night. It took me years, Rev, to stop thinking that something was crawling on me. Stop your stinking thinking. We are seriously not in trouble. We just have to recognize and understand the power of the vote. That's when I say you ought to subscribe to www.youaintinsaneyoujustdumbashell. Goodbye.
0: Goodbye, Tommy. Let me say one thing, though, Tommy, and you're always passionate. But when people say that Reverend Shaw, I'm trying to jump in the light, tell them that's exactly right. I'm trying to jump in the light to talk about what they're trying to hide in the dark. Don't defend me on that. Part of any real strategic activist is to put light in dark places. So people say I went to Mississippi to help Nolan Wells' family. Well, really, they first came to Harlem to my headquarters, and then we went down there to get some light. Yep, I'm trying to put some light on this young boy shouldn't be dead and somebody not find out what happened. That's right. That's what I'm in the light business. That's why I'm on the radio 6 days a week and my own TV show 2 days a week. I don't apologize for being in the light. You ought to apologize for being in the dark hiding. So that's one. Secondly, I think that you raised some very important points. You cannot turn your water faucet on without somebody in politics having decided how they are dealing with the water supply and how it gets to your faucet. The lights is utilities governed by government. So you can sit there and cut on the lights, which has been governed and approved by government for the utility company, and turn on the light to read a revolutionary book. You'd be in the dark if somebody hadn't voted and decided how the utilities was going to go or not. So I'm saying it calmly so maybe you can understand it, because sometimes I get angry and just wonder how people can think that way. I'm trying not to be offensive so that people understand that don't make sense. What the kids say, make it make sense. Make it make sense. You're going to send me a message on a regulated message board on the internet that is controlled by government merges. And I'm answering you on an FCC-regulated radio station. And you talking about we don't need to march or vote? Make that make sense. Let's take a break. We'll be right back. Keeping it real. That's what I do. Shopton. That's my name. Be right back.
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4: It's Sybil Wilkes with what we need to know. President Trump received local approval to build a massive new ballroom at his Bedminster, New Jersey golf club. With construction on the White House ballroom currently stalled, the Bedminster Planning Board approved a multi-phase proposal to construct a two-story addition to the existing clubhouse. The expansion project will nearly double the clubhouse facility size from 26,000 to over 54,000 square feet, adding expanding parking and property upgrades. In Pennsylvania, law enforcement authorities warned that a suspect accused of terrorizing Philadelphia residents while wearing a Chucky-style mask may have fled the state. 22-year-old Zymira Hughes faces assault charges after allegedly chasing a jogger while wearing the horror mask and repeatedly asking, "Are you ready to die?" Philadelphia police are collaborating with the U.S. Marshals Service after discovering Hughes has ties to Nevada and California. In consumer safety news, the FDA upgraded a recall of frozen blueberries sold at public supermarkets to its most severe classification. The federal agency designated the recall as Class 1, indicating a reasonable probability that exposure to the contaminated berries could cause serious adverse health consequences or death. Publix grocery stores are strongly urging their customers to immediately discard the berries or, at the very least, return them for a full refund. And finally, a new Gallup survey reveals American alcohol consumption dropped to its lowest level in over 85 years. Just 54% of U.S. adults report drinking alcoholic beverages, marking the lowest percentage recorded since Gallup began tracking the metric in 1939. To subscribe to my free daily newsletter, please visit SybilWilkes.com. For all the news 24/7, go to News1.com. I'm Sybil Wilkes. Be informed. Be empowered.
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4: It is with heartfelt sorrow that I announce the passing of attorney Jerry Moore III. Jerry Moore was the son of noted clergyman Reverend Jerry Moore Jr. of the 19th Street Baptist Church and a former member of the first D.C. City Council. Attorney Jerry Moore III and his wife Cynthia were members of the very first investment group that made Radio One's purchase of flagship WOL possible. When their initial $10,000 investment had a buyout value of $100,000 and the other five initial investors chose to exercise their buyout, Jerry Moore said that he wanted to leave their investment in place as a show of confidence in the leadership of the company and our commitment to the community. We offer our condolences and prayers to his widow, Cynthia Moore, and we ask God to please put more people like Jerry Moore in our lives. Services are on Tuesday, August 25th, starting with visitation at 9:30 and service at 11 at the 19th Street Baptist Church, located at 4606 16th Street in Northwest D.C.
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0: Reverend Al Sharpton. And we're back. 1-877-532-5797. Let's go to Daryl in Southwest Atlanta, Georgia. Daryl.
1: Good morning. Good evening, Reverend. How are you doing?
0: I'm doing very well.
1: Outstanding. Well, the reason I'm calling today is because of several things. And I've watched you on Politic Nation as well as MS Now. And I missed something, but I don't see where the legal portion of, because we know that something's going to happen in the midterms. And I think that between Donald Trump and Elon Musk, something is going to happen wherein the votes either are going to be delayed or denied or something to that effect. And I just don't hear anything in regards to how we're going to counteract anything. I heard that there's a lot of legal attorneys that's going to be ready to try to rebuttal stuff, but I mean nothing concrete. And then on another note, I wanted to talk to you about our race here in Atlanta for the
0: okay. Before you get to Atlanta. The reason you've not heard anything concrete is, one, we are not, and you're going to hear a lot at the march about it, but we are not clear on which way they're coming. So we are planning on every level of which way they come, whether it's putting ice at the polls, whether they try to stop vote counts. But we can't announce in advance what they're going to do when we don't know what they're going to do. We have to prepare for every scenario, some of which we will never say publicly because we don't want them to know how we're going to come.
1: Going to strategize. Yeah, and that makes perfect sense because I think they're going to throw everything but the kitchen sink. Right. And Papa told that too, But on Atlanta, you know, we got Keisha Lance Bottoms. That right. I mean, she is doing an outstanding job, and the Republican gubernatorial candidate, he can't find anything on her with the exception of her husband had planned a Super Bowl trip, and he used somehow or another the city's account to be able to do it. Once she found out about it, she immediately turned around and paid that money back to the city. Well, Ken Jackson has been, every 15 minutes has been just blasting the internet, the air, TV airtime, because he's a billionaire, blasting us every 15 minutes about this thing. And I reached out to the campaign on Bottoms and asked them, hey, why don't you counteract this thing? Why don't you air something regarding this? Because I've contributed to her campaign three times, and I just didn't understand that, because this guy, what he did was when he ran up against the lieutenant governor, he did the very same strategy wherein he kept using the same ads every 15 minutes. And as we all know, if you keep telling a lie long enough, people will tend to believe it unless you do your own research. And I just can't understand that, because I think she has a good chance of being able to do this and win the governorship, but I think she has to be more aggressive in regards to counteracting everything that he throws out there so then he doesn't have anything, because he's not going to debate her. He's not going to do that.
0: So yeah, you know, I think that my take is, I think you're correct. I told some people running in Georgia, and I know Keisha Lance Bottoms well, that you cannot take for granted that the public understands what we understand. And right. And people, sometimes I think people say, oh, don't pay that no mind because people know better. Well, they may not know better. And I think right. You said it critically. If they hear it over and over and over again, it becomes true because there's an absence of an answer. So right. I think that she ought to come out and explain it and keep going. It doesn't take away from your message. It just gives people some kind of answer to what it is. I mean, Donald Trump went around for years saying Barack Obama wasn't born here. And a lot, millions of people believed it until Obama finally just said, look, I'm going to put out my birth certificate. And that was that. And I'm saying that you, that's why I answered this brother to talk about we should be spending money on banks and grocery stores, not marching, because people will believe that until they say, yeah, Reverend's right. We can't have a grocery store without the city council approving it. You can't just open up a store. You can't open up a bank without FDA regulation. That's why we're marching, because they've taken us out of all of that. So if you don't answer sometimes criticisms, people believe it. So I think what you said one of my feedback, I think that what you said is not only intelligent, it is strategic. And I hope they're listening to you and me. You got to answer this stuff. I'm not saying tarry on it, but answer it. Put it out there.
1: There you go. And one last thing, I know Joe Madison used to say, what are you going to do about it? And one of the things that I'm doing is I am offering my services free. I'm not a taxi cab driver, but I want to get people to the polls to vote. And I don't care whether you're a Democrat, Republican, Independent, as long as you go out and vote, I want to make sure that everybody in the South Fulton area can be able to go out there and vote, because our vote now is more important than it has ever been in our lifetime, at least in my lifetime, and I'm 61 years old. And I think it's extremely important for us to get out. We can't be doing this thing about, you know, where those flags at, where those fans at, and those type of things. We got to concentrate, because if we go to sleep, there's going to be a serious consequence to behind everything if we go to sleep and wake up, and tomorrow is going to be different, because this president has done more in 2 years than any president has done in 8 years. And I think we're going to be in for a rude awakening if we don't wake up and get on top of this thing.
0: I think you're absolutely right, and I appreciate your call. Let me take a break. I'll be right back. Keeping it real. Shopton. Be right back.

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28: 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And, of course, you all that are coming to the March 1 information, many of the city's buses we closed down because they're full last night, but you can call us and try and see in your city. You may still have a seat or two, or if you're flying in, you want instructions, 1-877-626-4326. 1-877-626-4651, or you can go to the message the message board. Yes, I'm sorry. Sign in at the same site, nationalactionnetwork.net, and sign in and say, I need to know this, that, or the other. Let's go to Jonice in Washington, D.C. Jonice. Is Jonice there?
0: Yes, sir. Yes, sir, I'm here.
28: All right.
0: Thank you, Reverend Al, for having me. I want to say also, I want to give my flowers not just to you, also to Council Jerry Moore III. I'm just really, really, really upset with our young people saying, you know, oh, I'm not voting. My vote doesn't count. Our vote does count. Why we keep letting them in the door, we need to start chaining those doors and stop talking that mess. We need to be out here voting. I'm out here in the Baltimore, D.C. area. You guys can even join the commerce, the Chamber of Commerce out here. They definitely need volunteers. We can also open our churches to let the people see that what is going on out here and also offer them to watch the march as well. We all need to come together and really, really get down to the nitty gritty because they are shutting us out. And we need to say we shall not be moved. We shall not be moved. I am so tired of our young people just taking it as ease. I'm tired of working hard. Won't we make that change right here in America that we can make because we've been here?
28: Yeah.
0: So let's do this. What is our problem, young people?
28: I love it. Thank you. And talking about that, you know, thank you for your call. I said, I think I announced it yesterday a couple of times. I'll say it again. Sunday morning, I'll be preaching at the Howard University Rankin Chapel morning service. And a lot of the young people, all the students come. We have a student chapter of National Action Network. You that don't have a church home or that want to come through and hear me preach, and then we meet with the young people after the after the service. Howard University, I'm looking for all of my friends from the Howard, from the Washington, Maryland, Virginia corridor to meet me at Howard University. I'm preaching there Sunday morning. All right, let me go to Disco Bryan in Philadelphia, WURD. Disco Bryan, you're keeping it real with Al Sharpton.
1: Rev, there is something cosmic and extraordinary about this year's march that I haven't heard you talk a lot about. And I don't mean to be nerdy about it, but it's 63 years since 1963. Is that relevant at all? I think it's important. I don't know.
28: That's interesting.
1: Right? Something worries me, though, Rev. In 1963, Dr. King had some really outstanding opening acts. Bob Dylan, Joan Baez, and Mahalia Jackson performed right before she took you on the road as a boy preacher, right? So Harry Belafonte and Lena Horne were there. Civil rights leaders, labor, clergy, rabbis, elected officials, and American culture showed up together. Now, you said that half of the Congressional Black Caucus will be there. But I want to know this, Rev. What about the broader Democratic coalition,
28: a lot of them will be there.
1: Okay,
28: a lot of them from the Hispanic caucus, the Arab caucus, a lot of them will be there. Yes.
1: And the new Democratic coalition, the moderates, will they be there too, Rev?
28: I think they call Hakeem a moderate, and he's bringing a whole delegation with him. Yes.
1: Amen. I love hearing that. But Rev, what about? Are you at all frustrated or heartbroken that I'm not going to name anybody, but prominent people in music and entertainment are in absentia? Is that the word? Is that an issue?
28: You know why it's not an issue with me? One, we didn't ask them to come, and in '63, I was a kid. I was too young to go, but I was mentored by people that did it. Harry Belafonte, as people that watched the video, and I got to be very close. Harry Belafonte asked Sidney Poitier, Marlon Brando, all of them to come.

0: I did not know how it was done until Harry told me. We did not ask for the entertainers. We, and, you know, Spike Lee called me and said, I'm coming. And there may be some entertainers come on their own. I wanted to get good. All of the different factions together that can mobilize the voting without fighting. And we've spent a lot of time on that. I know a lot of people in the entertainment world. I go to a lot of their stuff. But we didn't ask them to come. So I don't want people to feel like we reached out and they didn't answer. We never really asked the entertainers to come.
1: Okay, Rev. That's cool. And my final question is, what can people like me do actually over the next 7 days to help get more people like me to show up, especially representatives? Is calling congressional offices or useful, or is it, or is
0: people
1: there something more effective?
0: Whether you think they've already said they're coming or not, call. The more people can call their representative, other representatives, their senator and all, and say, I'm going to the march. I hope you're going to be there. If a senator or a member of Congress gets four calls, that's going to get a congressperson or senator that may think that they don't have to go because others are going to say, no, I better be there because my constituents are watching. That's a very good question that you raised there, Brian. Everybody can call their representative and say, I'm going to Washington. I'm there Friday. Where are you going to be? I need to know that you are in the House. You represent me. I want to see you there. I think that's an excellent suggestion that you bring up.
1: Well, Rev, I just want to say, you know, I want people who look like me and who have my and who share my gender as a white male Gentile, lifelong Democrat and a Democratic voter. I want to see my representatives, people that are like me, that know that this country was founded on some really terrible things and are doing the correct thing by standing with the communities who built America for free, from black to Jewish to female. I want to see more white men who are Democrats like me standing up and defending pluralist democracy everywhere. And there can't be a better place to do that than the 63-year anniversary of the March on Washington in 1963. So if any white male Gentile Democrats are hearing this right now, show up. Thank you, Rev.
0: All right. Thank you for the call. 1-877-532-5797. Shopton. Exhale Friday. Be right back. Pull over.
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3: It's Sybil Wilkes with what we need to know. High-stakes legal proceedings in Texas are revealing previously suppressed evidence in the appeal hearing for 19-year-old Carmelo Anthony, sentenced to 35 years in prison for the fatal 2025 stabbing of 17-year-old Austin Metcalf at a high school track meet last year. Anthony's defense team is seeking a new trial. Prosecutors disclosed Thursday that both sides struck an informal agreement to include volatile evidence, including disturbing text messages sent by Anthony on the day of the stabbing, alongside juvenile records detailing Austin Metcalf's history of graffiti containing racial slurs. In national security news, the FBI thwarted a domestic terror plot targeting New York State lawmakers. Special agents arrested 35-year-old Jessica Bowie, an ISIS supporter accused of planning an explosive attack on the New York State Capitol in Albany. Federal investigators say Bowie discussed her plans with informants before being arrested and formally charged with attempting to provide material support to a designated foreign terrorist organization. Treasury Secretary Scott Bessent indicates that aggressive financial sanctions against Iran will likely eliminate the need for major U.S. military operations. Following social media statements from the president, Bessent confirmed the administration plans to choke Tehran's economy by levying severe economic penalties on any foreign nation assisting the Islamic Republic. And prosecutors in Las Vegas are playing pivotal audio recordings.

0: recordings in the murder trial of Dwayne Keith D. Davis. Former LAPD Detective Darren Dupree testified during a 2008 interview. Davis explicitly confessed to orchestrating the 1996 fatal drive-by shooting of hip-hop legend Tupac Shakur. To subscribe to my free daily newsletter, please visit SybilWilks.com. 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I'm Sybil Wilks. 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
32: 30 years ago, Yusuf Hawkins was the young 16-year-old brother killed for being in a white neighborhood in Brooklyn. I got stabbed leading one of those marches.
31: Keeping it real. It's XL Friday with America's number one civil rights leader, the Reverend Al Sharpton.
32: Keeping it real. I'm your host, Reverend Al Sharpton. And I have on the guest line, I did not look at the board, know they were there, one of the leading activists in this country. And some that sometime you see her with me on Politics Nation. She's the president of the Human Rights Campaign, HRC, the nation's largest LGBTQ civil rights organization. And she, as president, leads HRC's work to defend equality and expand civil rights. And she's a partner in this march. And I want to chat with her for a minute. The one and only Kelly Robinson. How you doing, Kelly?
33: Thanks for having me on.
32: Well, thank you for being on. Explain why this Defend the Vote march is so important and that a coalition of us, some may be on different sides of one or two particular issues, but that everybody needs to really be together on defending this right to vote.
33: Yeah, well, all of our fights are intertwined. You don't have to look further than the Supreme Court, where you've seen them roll back voting rights. You've seen them gut diversity, equity, and inclusion. You have seen them create legal loopholes to discrimination and try to ban abortion access in this country. They aren't just coming for some of us. They're coming for all of us. And the number one step that we can take to assert our power, to fight back, to get back on the path towards equality is by showing up to vote and making sure that people that represent us know exactly to whom that they are accountable. We, the community, and the voters.
32: Now, how do you deal with this almost media obsession with the progressives against the moderates, which is why I'm glad we have everybody from you and AOC and Bernie Sanders to Hakeem coming, because I think that this divisiveness will only lead to the adversaries of all of us winning.
33: Well, I like to focus on what we have most in common, and that is defeating Donald Trump. And at the end of the day, you know, folks are out here trying to draw all these squiggly lines of division, and they just don't make no sense. At the end of the day, I don't care who you are. If you call yourself somebody that cares about freedom and equality, you care about making sure that people have more money in their pockets and increasing the minimum wage, making sure that folks have access to health care that's going to support them, making sure that people have the ability to have their kids taken care of, right, with affordable childcare, we're talking about the same things. So I actually think that having a conversation about the progressive ideals and what we can actually accomplish in government is good. Being divisive before we have the power to get it done is a distraction. This, to me, this march is about us coming together because we know that the alliances of our communities is what they are most afraid of.
32: And if we look at just the last 25, 30-year history, that's what they did. They started with the Tea Party marches in Washington. Tea Party used to rally and march everywhere, developed that all into the Birther movement. And even their march on the January 6th. So they will say, what does marching do? They have marched more than we have, unfortunately. And we taught the world what it does. So I think we must take the energy from the march and have people like you speaking to assign people. Now, after the march, we must go do this and that and the other at the polls and protect the vote. I'm going to be announcing brigades and how we're going to have training sessions. Because the march is not to solve a problem, it's to raise the kind of attention needed on the problem so we can go and vote and solve the problem.
33: That is exactly right. And look, the middle has moved more and more to the right, right? We need to actually assert a people's agenda that brings us all together. Because when you look at the changing nature of this country, we're on the verge of being a majority-minority country. You've got more LGBTQ plus folks who are out than ever. You've got this diverse coalition coming together, and our numbers are unstoppable. So the only thing they can do is try to divide us. We have to see that for what it is, a play to diminish our power. And what this march represents is one of the many ways that we are not going to let it happen, and we're going to use this momentum and energy to carry us through November, to carry us through January, to carry us through 2028, too, to make sure that we get people in office that know that they're responsible to us.
32: All right. I appreciate you being on. And as always, when you do the TV show, you hit it right out of the park. Kelly Robinson, president of the Human Rights Campaign, one of the speakers, a week from today at the march to march on Washington to save our vote. I'm joined by, as I am every Friday at the close of the week, by the senior pastor of the Historic King Solomon Baptist Church in Detroit and the national convener of our national expansion and the Michigan State Chair of National Action Network, the Reverend Dr. Charles Williams II. How you doing, Reverend?
4: All is well, all is well. And of course, Rev, it's always good to be with you. As we are here for yet another Exhale Friday. Rev, you know, I was listening to the call before, and I've been listening to the show, as always do. And
32: something's dragging your, women, your sound drag, every other word, it kind of drags your word. I don't know, something there.
4: Okay. Is that better?
32: Yeah.
4: Yeah, we got a lot of issues, and a lot of folks are concerned about what's going to happen around voting rights. And I'm like you said, and like Rachel said, before you brought me on, we have to understand that all our issues are connected and that a rising tide lifts all boats. And so when we fight together, we will win together. And so if folks haven't made their mind up now, I think this is the perfect time to exhale and call to action. To get to Washington, D.C. Get to Washington, D.C. next weekend and join us as we hold up voting rights. We hold up we hold up the issues that matter to us so that we can shine a bright light. And as you always say, Rev, when you shine the bright light, the cockroaches scatter.
32: That's right. On the message board, I see Martise Chisholm, the head of our National Action Network Greater Memphis, Tennessee chapter. And she writes, good evening, Nan, Greater Memphis. I just did a radio interview for Tupelo to talk about our Freedom Bus ride from Mississippi to D.C. I let them know Mississippi, they were happy that Reverend Sharpton is fighting a good fight. I'm so happy, Martise. Reverend Williams, she's one of our real diehard chapter leaders. I can't That's say right. enough That's about right. her.
4: And chapter leaders all over the country are lining up, just like Martise. Yeah. That's yeah, important no to organization.
32: No doubt about it. Let's go to D in Atlanta, Georgia. D. I don't hear D.
5: Oh, hello, Reverend Al. Can you hear me now?
32: I do hear you now, yes.
5: Okay, well, while that last young lady was speaking, I went to the National Action Network website, and I donated, and I'm hoping it will help somebody, since I won't be at the march, that that donation will help somebody else to get there, or, you
32: I
5: know, anyway.
32: It. Yeah.
5: Yes. Well, Reverend Al and Reverend Williams, I attended the Celebration of Life today for Mrs. Christine Callier. She was an educator, a church and community leader, and she was a spirited individual. I played bridge with her. She was in our bridge organization. Mm. And it just so happens that she was the mother of Congressman Hank Johnson.
32: And, wow.
5: Yes, yes. Often we don't think about the fact that a lot of our leaders like you learn leadership from their mothers.
32: That's right.
5: And he gave a beautiful tribute to his mom. And I know I've heard you speak of your mother, too. So you all didn't just become leaders. Somebody, your moms were your first teachers. And I was just so privileged to hear him speak about his mother. The tribute was beautiful. Senator Ossoff, I did not realize that Ossoff had started off working in Hank Johnson's office. So when he asked his former staff members and new staff members to stand, Senator Ossoff stood up too. But
32: is that right? Wow.
5: Yes, but it was Ramel. It was a beautiful service. And again, I'm offering condolences to Christine Callier and Representative Hank Johnson and that family.
32: I'm glad you called. I did not know his mother passed. I know Hank Johnson. Well, a great legislator, great leader, great person. And if he gave that tribute to his mother and she is responsible in part or full for that, she was a great woman. Because I give all the credit to my mother. I know what it is to have a mother shape and mold your life because that's how you entered life and that's your influence on life. You never.
5: And that's
32: ever.
5: Who instilled the values that you have that shape
32: that's
5: your
32: right.
5: life.
32: That's
5: Thank
32: right.
5: you.
32: Thank you so much. You know, I always say, Williams, people say, yeah, Red Mouse started as a boy preacher, started preaching when he was 4 years old. And it's true, I did. And you know that whole story and heard records when I was 7, 8. They had recorded me on 45 records preaching. But I say to people what you don't think about. Y'all get into the unusual thing of me preaching so young and people letting me preach in major churches. But what you don't think about is suppose if I went and told my mother I wanted to preach and she told me I couldn't or told me that that's ridiculous or discouraged me. You got to give credit not for whatever God put in me, but for my mother accepting it and bringing me around to these places. She would scrounge little money after daddy left to make sure I could go and preach and go to these places. So, I mean, I could never tell enough stories about my mother, whether or not I was preaching as a little boy, whether I was running with James Brown and or marching with Reverend Jackson. She was there. She was supportive. She's the one that brought me to Bishop Washington, brought me to Reverend Jones and Reverend Jackson. And you can't ever get a replacement, nor should you try, for a good mother. Let's take a break. Be right back. It is Hot Button Friday. Exhale Friday. Hot Button is Monday. It's Exhale Friday. Whatever's on your mind, whatever's in your heart, we'll be right back. Keeping it real. Shop. Keep it real. Be right back.

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1: It's Sybil Wilkes with what we need to know. The White House is expanding its diplomatic pressure campaign against Havana by announcing comprehensive new sanctions targeting the leadership of the Cuban Institute of Friendship with the Peoples, or ICAP. Secretary of State Marco Rubio accused the state-run entity of using educational exchange programs to radicalize subversives, emphasizing the Trump administration will not permit hostile foreign powers to exploit American democratic freedoms. In naval news, the USS Abraham Lincoln is officially being relieved of duty in the Middle East after setting a historic modern carrier record for continuous days at sea. The replacement aircraft carrier, the USS George Washington, arrived on station, allowing the 5,000 San Diego-based sailors and Marines on board to finally begin their long-awaited journey home. Following an extended high-stress deployment that originally began in San Diego last November. A line of drenching storms swept across the mid-Atlantic and parts of the Northeast late Thursday, spinning up destructive tornadoes and inundating several areas with significant flooding, including parts of New York City. Storms dumped 1.5 to 2.5 inches of rain in about 3 hours across northern New Jersey and southern New York. A waterspout off south shore of Long Island became a tornado as it moved ashore during Thursday's strong storms, causing damage and destruction at a nearby beach club and fueling a state of emergency declaration in Nassau County. And in public health news, a nationwide salmonella outbreak linked to contaminated jalapeno peppers has expanded to over 430 confirmed cases across 32 states. To subscribe to my free daily newsletter, please visit SybilWilkes.com. 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I'm Sybil Wilkes. 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
9: The reality is tragedy never announces that it is coming. Tragedy thrives on that one bad decision, one unnecessary risk, one moment of believing that it couldn't possibly happen to me. There was a time in our past when our main concentration was on survival. Our elders were considered strict when they would not allow us to go to anyone's house before everyone in that house was checked out. They firmly believed that the company we keep in our youth will determine the outcome of our future, and they were bound and determined that every generation would do better than the one before. Oftentimes when a young person's future is in interrupted by tragedy, it serves as a wake-up call to remind us to accept the reality that we are uniquely different from other cultures. Understanding that difference obligates us to make certain that our young survive so that they too can experience a future.
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12: 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Tragedy thrives on that one bad decision, one unnecessary risk, one moment of believing that it couldn't possibly happen to me. There was a time in our past when our main concentration was on survival. Our elders were considered strict when they would not allow us to go to anyone's house before everyone in that house was checked out. They firmly believed that the company we keep in our youth will determine the outcome of our future. And they were bound and determined that every generation would do better than the one before. Oftentimes, when a young person's future is interrupted by tragedy, it serves as a wake-up call to remind us to accept the reality that we are uniquely different from other cultures. Understanding that difference obligates us to make certain that our young survive so that they, too, can experience a future.
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0: Keep it real. I am your host, Reverend Al Sharpton. Reverend Dr. Charles Williams II is our co-host on Exhale Friday. And let's go right back to the phones, Reverend. Let's go to Still Bill in Cincinnati, Ohio. The buzz. Still Bill. I don't hear Still Bill.
1: Rejoice and be glad. This is the day the Lord has made, and I will rejoice and be glad in it. Good afternoon, Reverend, and welcome back.
0: Well, I appreciate you saying that. Thank you. I've been back all week, but thank you.
1: Well, I mean, because of your surgery and everything, while you were away.
0: Oh, thank you. Thank you.
1: Your daughter did a stellar job of holding it down. And it was a pleasure talking to her again. She made my day, just as you made my day. As always, I praise your stellar show and your work of what you do. And I'm very much a veteran of the knowledge of the civil rights movement. 1964, Lyndon Johnson passed on the bill. Martin Luther King Jr. made him sign the bill of civil rights. And I am ready to vote in November. I voted for definitely Obama. I voted for Bill Clinton. And I voted for Kamala Harris. And I did not vote for Donald Trump. And I would be more than happy to tell him his face. But in the meantime, you got a lot of callers, so I'm going to call it a day. But it is a pleasure to hear you back on the scene. And to your daughter, I'm Still Bill, and I will keep it real. Thank you for the opportunity, and welcome back, Reverend.
0: All right. Thank you. I'm glad to be back. Let's go to Ruth in Atlanta, Georgia. Ruth.
2: Oh, good afternoon, Rev. How are you?
0: I'm doing fine. How you doing?
2: Oh, I'm hanging in here. I've been missing talking to you, but I said that's all right. I can hear him every day and then every weekend on the TV.
0: Well, thank
2: that's
0: you.
2: What I do. I talk to people about you, tell them that they should be listening to you, and my husband the same way. And we enjoy trying to get the word out of you, what you're doing and how you're doing it and everything. And like I told my husband, he said, Reverend Sharpton, he said he shouldn't worry about anything. He said, because God got him. I said, I know that. And he said, and on top of that, we are the chosen one, Rev.
0: Yeah.
2: We are the chosen. Black people are the chosen for God. We are God's chosen. And these people are sitting up here, they don't want to hear it, they don't want to listen to it, they don't want to think it in their minds. If they would stop thinking so much evil, then they could say, I'm God's chosen. It could bring it through. They can help you. You need the help, Rev. You see, you know what God is, and you know who God's people are. You know that. You know we're his chosen.
0: That's right.
2: But there are some out here, Rev, they don't want to listen. They don't want to hear it because they feel like, well, no, God is not, you know, I'm having such a hard time. We've been having that all our lives. All our lives. But yet and still, God got us on. He keeping us on and he keeping us going where he want us to go.
0: That's right. That's right.
2: He keeping us, Rev, because, you know, I'm not a preacher and I'm not a teacher. But I believe in living God's word. He said what we could do if we had him. Not Satan, but him. See, we know that God planted Donald Trump here for a reason. We know that. He's Satan, but he's Satan in sheep clothing. We don't know that and we don't realize it. Stop trying to convince people that, oh, well, he is, you know, he's this and he's trying to do it. We all know that. help Rev do what he needs to do for the Lord. He's trying hard, meaning you. You're trying hard, Rev, to do your work for God. Because, see, I remember looking at you and saying, well, he used to be just nothing but talking words. Because when you had, you know, you was a big man, a heavyweight. But right. Since you have become smaller now, you're living and learning how to live in God's body. This is God's. You have his temple. And see, all these other people would be sitting up here, well, you know, we got to go and we got to help Rev, we got to do this. Well, what are you doing every day? Are you speaking when you go to the grocery store? You tell them, hey, are you listening to Rev? Reverend Sharpton.
0: Mm.
2: You know, he is on the TV on the weekends from 5 until 6. And during the day, he's with his radio program from 1 to 4. You on my radio right now. And it's going to stay there. Because I know what you're doing, Rev. I know what you're trying to do for the black man that has been scuffling all down through the years. But God got a place with him for us. On earth, people think you got to die and go, ooh, I got to die and go to heaven. He said heaven on earth.
0: Yeah, he did.
2: That's what he meant for us. Exactly. I don't mean to take a lot of your time, Rev, but I haven't talked to you. I've been wanting to talk to you for so long. I called you yesterday and couldn't get through.
0: Oh, okay.
2: Yeah, I couldn't get through. But I don't want to know, and I don't want to hold you up, but I can talk to you about God. Oh, my Lord Jesus. Oh. But anyway, I want to know, did you need some more footies?
0: I'm all right now, but I appreciate you. And check with me about a month. I probably will. Thank you so much for all you do, and I enjoy the things you bring and send me. They're blessed. Thank you for your call. Be right back.

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21: His major concern is for enriching himself and his family fortune to the tune of $1.8 billion. His unnecessary, ill-planned war that Iran is clearly winning has cost American taxpayers $132 billion, and the media is still running. The Lincoln reflective pool calamity at a cost of more than $16 million. The illegal Golden Ballroom, $600 million, of which the Supreme Court has said it was done without congressional approval. His $400 million plane cost $1 billion to retrofit for the American people. Tax cuts to billionaires amounted to $117 billion. He wants to pay his insurrection lawbreakers who killed police and threatened to kill Vice President Mike Pence $1.8 billion, and he wants no other American to enjoy his life or her life. Lifetime IRS immunity for himself, his business, and his family. He has said that the only controls on his actions are his moral standards, which are zero and non-existent. One journalist had written that Trump lies about virtually everything to virtually everyone, virtually all the time. He continues to lie about everything. When he dies, Dr. Sharpton, I presume that he will lie in state. Why doesn't anyone have the courage to tell this man no? The French revolutionary Marie Antonio said that let them eat cake. Donald Trump is suggesting to all of us, let the poor and the starving eat gold. In your absence, Dr. Sharpton, last week, I submitted that the one illustrious person that racist convicted felon Donald Trump would like to buy is not for sale. Our illustrious and esteemed leader, Dr. Sharpton, is not for sale. No amount of money will allow him to sell his soul to an immoral, avowed white supremacist who wants to be king and dictator. Everything that is living, this living, selfish, narcissistic, hypocritical buffoon, everything he represents and stands for is obnoxious, repugnant, reprehensible, and antithetical to the stature of our phenomenal and esteemed leader, the Reverend Dr. Alfred Charles Sharpton, Jr., founder and president of the National Action Network. If America does not put a stop to this racist, bigot, white supremacist, who wants to be a king and dictator along with his psychopath on Tuesday, November 3rd. Otherwise, my brothers and my sisters, this democracy, this democratic republic is in grave danger and, in fact, doomed. Thank you, Doctor.
17: All right.
19: Ditto, Bishop.
17: Ditto for me as well. Let me see if I can get Fred in from Milwaukee before we have to go. Fred?
22: Hello?
17: Yes, you're on the air.
22: Yeah, this is Ron in beautiful Atlanta. And I just read an article where it states that a basketball player has been designated to pay $14,000 a month. And it's just amazing. I mean, I'm shocked, Doc. I mean, you know, he may make a lot of money, but where in the
17: Wait a minute. I have not read the article you read. $14,000 a month for what?
22: He's a basketball player for child support. For a baby, he said he hasn't met. That's just over the top. This is wrong. Okay, thank you. I just want to say I'm real concerned about that. Thank you.
17: All right, go ahead. I mean, again, I can't comment because I don't know the case. I don't know what happened.
22: Okay, just think about that. You're a basketball player. You know about a basketball player. You have a child, or you have someone say you're the father of my baby. In the court, Edwards is the guy's name. You can pull him up. He's from Atlanta, really. And he's been designated to court. Just ruled. I just read the headline. $14,000 a month. What that have to do with being a good father?
17: Again, I don't know the case. Are they saying that this is what the child would have had if he is in fact the father of the child, and therefore they are trying to estimate what the child should have had for education? I mean, you'd have to. You cannot ask me it with no knowledge at all of the comment on something that you're telling me about. I have no idea how they even came to a conclusion on that.
22: Well, I just saw it. I just got a text. I just Googled it. I

0: fascinate you, of challenges you haven't seen, haven't met before. And if it is this child, being a father, to designate for, I mean, what is that saying to women? You know, that, you know, they can get $14,000 a month for a baby. That's, I mean, child support and fatherhood have to be, evaluated more than just the fact that a woman, say, that's my dad over there and you got to give him a certain amount. It got to be, how can you be a father? And is that, what kind of message that's sending in the society, Rev? I'm just shocked. Something got to be said about this here.
1: I got to look into it. I do not know any thing about this, and I will look into it. That's all I can say. It's hard for me to comment on something that I'm just hearing on the radio from you. But thank you for your call. Let me thank Reverend Dr. Charles Williams. Let me thank all of you that called in, listened in, you that called in and couldn't get through, but hung in there anyhow. Remember, whatever you do, wherever you go, however you feel, tell somebody, tell anybody, tell everybody. Reverend Al told you personally, keep it real. Keep it real. Keep it real. I'll talk to you Monday.
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3: It's Sybil Wilkes with what we need to know. President Trump received local approval to build a massive new ballroom at his Bedminster, New Jersey golf club. With construction on the White House ballroom currently stalled, the Bedminster Planning Board approved a multi-phase proposal to construct a two-story addition to the existing clubhouse. The expansion project will nearly double the clubhouse facility size from 26,000 to over 54,000 square feet, adding expanding parking and property upgrades. In Pennsylvania, law enforcement authorities warned that a suspect accused of terrorizing Philadelphia residents while wearing a Chucky-style mask may have fled the state. 22-year-old Zymira Hughes faces assault charges after allegedly chasing a jogger while wearing the horror mask and repeatedly asking, "Are you ready to die?" Philadelphia police are collaborating with the U.S. Marshals Service after discovering Hughes has ties to Nevada and California. In consumer safety news, the FDA upgraded a recall of frozen blueberries sold at public supermarkets to its most severe classification. The federal agency designated the recall as Class 1, indicating a reasonable probability that exposure to the contaminated berries could cause serious adverse health consequences or death. Publix grocery stores are strongly urging their customers to immediately discard the berries or, at the very least, return them for a full refund. And finally, a new Gallup survey reveals American alcohol consumption dropped to its lowest level in over 85 years. Just 54% of U.S. adults report drinking alcoholic beverages, marking the lowest percentage recorded since Gallup began tracking the metric in 1939. To subscribe to my free daily newsletter, please visit SybilWilkes.com. For all the news 24/7, go to News1.com. I'm Sybil Wilkes. Be informed. 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
4: J.C. Walker, founder of the Crew of Pyros Foundation or Crew of Pyros Carnival Club. The connection is that we see what people need and, you know, coming from a place of, I would say, a humble means.
5: It was with heartfelt sorrow that I announced the passing of attorney Jerry Moore III. Jerry Moore was the son of noted clergyman Reverend Jerry Moore Jr. of the 19th Street Baptist Church and a former member of the first D.C. City Council. Attorney Jerry Moore III and his wife Cynthia were members of the very first investment group that made Radio One's purchase of flagship WOL possible. When their initial $10,000 investment had a buyout value of $100,000 and the other five initial investors chose to exercise their buyout, Jerry Moore said that he wanted to leave their investment in place as a show of confidence in the leadership of the company and our commitment to the community. We offer our condolences and prayers to his widow, Cynthia Moore, and we ask God to please put more people like Jerry Moore in our lives. Services are on Tuesday, August 25th, starting with visitation at 9:30 and service at 11 at the 19th Street Baptist Church, located at 4606 16th Street in Northwest D.C.
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8: Ladies and gentlemen, welcome to another exciting episode of Mick Unplugged. And today's guest is an exceptional motivational speaker and advocate who has dedicated his life to empowering youth and communities. Overcoming significant challenges in his own life, he has become a voice of hope and inspiration for many. Please join me in welcoming my good friend, Mr. Roy Juarez Jr. Man, Roy, so one, again, honored to have you here. Man, your story is more than inspirational. Your story is so powerful. On the show, we talk about your because, that thing that really pushes you.
9: I really think my because is my siblings. Mm-hmm. That's it. Like they are the reasons why I fight as hard as I do. I do. But when I started to fight for them and I started working with kids across the nation, I started to see all the other kids that reminded me of my siblings and my little brother and my little sister, especially.
8: Like, let's go back to how this started and what growing up was like for you and talking to the audience about that journey, not to talk to yourself, but to tell that story.
9: Yeah. I was invited to be a keynote speaker at a conference that I had snuck into when I was a homeless teenager. And I snuck into that conference to steal a meal. And I remember when I was the keynote, they invited me on stage. I'm standing at the podium and I remember glancing back to the very back of the room where I had sat as a homeless kid. And I said, man, if I could have just run to him, meaning my younger self, and tell him, don't give up. Life will get better, but you have to be here to see it. You're not going to believe that you're eventually going to be close to your mom again, that you're going to have nieces and nephews that you absolutely love, that you're going to see the things that you have seen. And I share that with kids because I also want them to know that what they're going through at that moment, there is a future. They have a future that belongs to them, not to their situation, that belongs to them, not to their family environment, not to their socioeconomic environment. It belongs to them, but they have to put in the work to get there. But they don't have to do it alone because there are people who believe in them and people want to help them get there. I became homeless officially at the age of 14. And I say officially because it all started when I was about 12. My parents were going through a very violent divorce, but 1 week my mom would take him back. The next week he would have to be gone. And so it got to the point that I started to defend my mother physically whenever I was always with her, always protecting her, always trying to be there to support her. So when my dad came home, I remember one time he said to her, "You need to make a choice. Do you want your son or do you want me?" Right. And I mean, that hurt, right? Cause I'm Roy Waters Jr. I carry his name. And I said, "You know what, Mom?" I said, "You don't have to make a choice. I'll leave." And I remember that in that one instant, calling this woman from the church, and I said, "Well, please come get me. Please come get me. Please come get me." It was Easter. And she's like, "Okay, I'll come get you." And I spend Easter with them. But what breaks my heart is when I think about my mom, I'm sure he left too. So she literally spent Easter alone. I left, he left. And so it was a constant going back and forth. And so one day my mom finally just said, "You know what? Enough's enough. I want you out. Get out, get out." My dad was like, "If I can't have you, no one's going to have you." So we had to go into hiding. And we started moving from home to home to home. And every time he would find us, we would have to take the sheets off our bed, put them on the floor, put our clothes in the middle, and we were gone every single time he found us. And around 14 years old is when I finally became homeless on my own. My mom had met a man and who was helping her. And he said, "I'll help you come live with me." But the only catch was that he didn't want kids. And for the longest time, Mick, I thought that she just left us because she didn't want us. Fast forward many years later, after I'm an activist crossing the country, working all over the nation, I invite my mom to come with me to upstate New York. And she's with me, and we're in a juvenile hall in upstate New York. And where I speak, I tell our story. And afterwards, we're all talking, me, the students, the probation officers. And one woman is talking to my mom behind me, and I can hear her talking. And I'm talking to a young girl, but I want to hear what's happening to my mom, make sure she's safe. And the lady said, "How could you leave them?" And she said something that kind of shifted everything in my perspective. She told that lady, "You don't get it. You don't get it. He wanted me dead. If he would have found us, he might have killed all of us. If he would just find me, he's only going to kill me." So in her brokenness, her thought was getting rid of us was technically saving us.
8: Saving you. Yeah.
9: And that has changed everything. You know, parents are human. They make mistakes. They're growing up just as they have the same pains and fears and anxiety that even I have to this day. I personally don't have children. I can't even imagine what my mom was going through, knowing that her high school sweetheart wanted her dead, and now she's having to care for five kids and can't do it. And then he gets her fired from her job. She now can't do it financially.
8: Let's talk about that emotion. So the emotion before you knew the real reason, right? The real because. Your mother's because was saving your life, right?
9: Absolutely.
8: But 14-year-old Roy didn't know that.
9: What was that emotion? Roy was lost.
8: Right.
9: He thought he was the common denominator because his grandparents didn't take him. They took his little sister, but they didn't take him. His aunts and uncles wouldn't take him. All the families that he lived in, he could only stay for a short while, whether it be a month in some lucky cases, whether it be a night in others. So I got to the point that I was like, you know what? The only common denominator is me. I must be bad. Something must be wrong with me because nobody wants me. And the sad thing is that this happens in a lot of our youth across the nation. And I have seen it firsthand. And I've learned that kids never stop loving their parents. It was never my parents' fault as a kid. It was me. Mm. Kids only stop loving themselves. And that's what's really sad, because then they grow up with this idea that I'm not good enough. I don't deserve. Why should I even try hard? That future, that college isn't for kids like me.
8: And what was that like as a kid trying to create bonds of friendship with other kids? Or was it like you didn't want to attach to people because you never knew what stability was? Like what
9: for
8: was
9: me,
8: that
9: I
8: like?
9: Think it was the opposite. I was so hungry for someone to love me that I attached to everyone. And I became what everyone wanted me or needed me to be at that moment. So if I went to a new home, I now say that I like looked in an imaginary bag and asked, well, who do they want me to be? Because if I could become whoever or whatever in some cases, which is not good, what they want me to be, then that meant that I had a place to sleep one more night. I had food to eat one more day. If my baby brother or my baby sister wanted to see me and this family would let them, I at least got to see my brother and sister for like one more night. And so I lost myself in this homelessness, in this process, in this bag full of different Roys to survive.
8: That is so deep and so uncommon, but common at the same time. And what I mean by that is uncommon because we don't get to hear these stories. And a lot of times when you're speaking to youth, they're not going to tell you everything that's really going on. But the common part is this is what's going on today still, absolutely, right? And as leaders, as adults, as leader of people and leaders of communities, it's our job to have those conversations, absolutely, to let people know that there are safe outlets. And so I applaud you for creating those safe outlets, brother.
9: Thank you. And I think that you touch on a really good point. Kids want to share, but they're scared to share. And the reason I say right. that is I loved my mom and I didn't want my mom to get in trouble. And I knew that if I would have spoken up, she probably would go to court and my brain was like, she's going to go to jail. And so my loyalty was still to my mother. I wasn't going to say anything.
8: Yeah.
9: It's not until you find a trusted adult that youth like myself will let you in to even yeah. help.
8: That's great, dude. So let's go to the hotel that you were sneaking into to get meals. So let's talk about that journey and the humbling of that, right? Like absolutely. Continental breakfast. All right. I can go in here today. If I come in tomorrow, they may not know that I'm here or that I'm actually staying here. So walk us through that survival, dude.
9: Absolutely. Yeah. And thank you for those words, actually, survival. I think that when you grow up with a tough life, you learn lessons that can never be taught in a book. But if you can take your education and define those lessons, then there's no stopping you. Because education will not only change your life, but it will change the entire fabric of your family. And that's why education is so powerful. And at this point, I was very street smart. And so I saw this huge hotel, downtown Dallas, Texas. It's the Omni Hotel. And I thought, man, they got to have food in there, right? It's a beautiful, big, big hotel. So I walk in and I'm looking around. And sure enough, I saw this line of women about to go into this room. And I figured they're going to probably have some type of meeting. There's got to be food in there. So I hid my bag because I learned as a homeless kid, if I was invisible, I got to stay longer. I couldn't make any waves. If I was living in a home, I'm going to wash my dish. I'm going to clean your dishes. I'm going to cut your yard. Because the happier you are with me there, the longer you'll let me stay. Kids become invisible, but no child, no kid should ever have to be invisible, right? They have a voice and their voice matters and they have to learn how to use that voice. And it's up to us as the adults to help them learn how to use it effectively. And so I go in, I hide my bag and sure enough, they open up these doors and all these women start to walk in and I walk right in there with them. And I go sit in the very far back corner so that no one would notice me. And as I sit there, some lady comes and she serves me and I thank her and I start to eat. Well, this woman comes out on stage and I don't really care what she has to say. Like I'm going to eat my meal and I'm going to leave. But when she's talking, her words, like I'm really listening to what she's saying. And she's talking about the way she grew up on the last street in Laredo, Texas to the border. And she grew up as an immigrant. Her parents were immigrants and how she was told that girls like her don't make it. But this woman grew to be the highest ranking Latina woman in the combat support field, the United States Army. She broke all kinds of records because her father taught her to ask, why not you? He said, why not you? You go ask that counselor who said you can't make it. Go ask her, why can't you make it? And as I sat there, I had my plate in front of me. And even though I was hungry, I wasn't even eating because I had a bigger hunger. And in my mind, I was like, well, why not me? Because I used to dream. Like, why can't I have my dreams? And so after that woman spoke, I walked up to her table. I grabbed her card, went back out, grabbed my bag, made my way back to San Antonio because this was in Dallas. And I went back to San Antonio where I'm from and went straight to my best friend's aunt's house, a woman who had my baby brother. And I said, I need my baby brother back because I thought I had a plan.
8: So I'm intrigued by the story because I know it. So what happens next? You thought you had a plan. So what happens next, man?
9: So my plan was by the time I made it back to Miss Carmen's house to get baby Ray, the idea of me being able to have my future was gone. It was a little bit of hope from what I heard, and then it was gone. But I thought, he will have his. My baby brother will have his entire future. I'm going to give up my entire life. I will work 1, 2, 3 jobs. I'm going to put him on a bus. He's going to go to school, and all his dreams will come true. And so I'm a teenager, so we have nowhere to live. But my plan was, if I take him to this church I knew about when I was a kid that I attended with my mom, then maybe they'll help us and maybe they'll let us live in there. So we literally went, took the bus as far as it could. We walked the rest of the way. We sat on the front porch of that church and just waited for someone to show up, because I knew it was Wednesday if they were going to have service. And sure enough, mm-hmm. the lead pastor shows up and she gets out and she recognizes me. She goes, "Roy?" I was like, "Hi, Pastor Doris." I said, "Can I talk to you?" And she goes like, "Yeah, let me open the church." So we go inside the church and I plead my case. We have nowhere to live. I just need a place to live with my baby brother. I promise you, I will take care of everything. I will do the yard. I will clean it. It'll be ready for all your services. I just need a place to live. And she says, "Roy, you can't live here. You can't live in this church." And for a second, I thought I had made the biggest mistake, because baby Ray had a roof over his head. And now he would be living with me on the street.
8: Mm-hmm.
9: Yeah.
8: Mm. And then what happened to you and baby Ray?
9: Well, she said, "You will live with us under one condition." And I was scared, because everyone had a condition. Sometimes they were good, sometimes it wasn't good. And so with all this anger, I was like, "What do you want?" And she says, "Roy, calm down. Calm down." She says, "All we want is that you go back to school. You can live in our home, but you will go back to school." And that's how I went back to high school. And then from high school, I graduated and took off to college.
8: Yes,
9: they
8: sir.
9: They kept me for 4 years. The only reason why I moved out of their house was because I decided to leave.
8: Yeah.
9: So they are my parents. They didn't legally adopt me, but they're my parents. So I have more than one set of parents.
8: Yeah.
9: And that's okay. Yeah. Because family's just not the love in your veins. Family is the love that's in your heart. That's family. We can choose family as well.
8: Yeah. So amazing, man. So amazing. And I know that the story of the speaker also comes full circle.
9: Right.
8: Because you met her later in life, right?
9: Absolutely.
8: Yeah.
9: So tell us that. I'm in community college. I'm struggling. I'm not doing very well. I didn't have a good high school foundation. Right. Yeah. So, if I'm going to be honest, one counselor said, and I know what she was trying to help me, but she said, "Roy, did you take algebra?" I was like, "Nah, miss. Like I've never had it." She said, "Roy, did you take algebra?" And I was like, "No, miss, I didn't." And she goes, "Okay, good." And so I get to college. I don't know anything. Yeah. So I end up taking college algebra 5 times before I pass it. Right. So I'm having to relearn everything. So I'm in community college and I'm working for the activities department on campus as a work study. And so the dean knows who I am. So she comes and she finds me and she goes, "Roy," she goes, "Roy, are you coming to our event tonight?" I was like, "Nah, miss, I'm not going to come." Right. And I'm walking away and she's like, "Roy, we have food." I'm like, "Ah, miss, I'm just joking. I'm going to be there." Right. Like, offer me food. I'm there. Right.
8: Right.
9: And so I come, she goes, "Good." She goes, "Roy, I want you to introduce our guest speaker." I'm like, "Yeah, who is it?" And she said, "Her name is retired Lieutenant Colonel Consuelo Castillo Kickbush," which was the same woman who had 7 years earlier speaking in that hotel. Nobody knew my story because I was taught to be silent. You know, a lot of times we teach our kids to be silent without even realizing that's what we're doing. And it looks like, what are your grandparents going to think? What's the family going to think? That's a way to silence our kids. Or what happens at home stays at home. That is a lesson that teaches our kids to be silent and not communicate. And so I was taught, you know, don't talk about what happens. So nobody knew in my campus. And so that day I broke tradition. And as I stood there, Ms. Kickbush to my left, my dean was in there, my colleagues, my professors, the other students. And I looked at her and I said, "Miss, you don't know me, miss, but I know you." And then I told the story. Yeah. And so she was crying. I was crying. 2 weeks later, I got invited to speak at her book signing. And then 2 weeks after, I got hired in her company.
8: Amazing.
9: It was supposed to be a 2-month internship and it lasted for 2 years. And that's
8: amazing.
9: My life continued to change.
8: Yeah.
9: Because she mentored me. I started traveling with her and she was just peeling layers like an onion to try to get to some of the core issues, because I had a lot of street inside of me.
8: But you used that, man.
9: Absolutely.
8: It fueled you.
9: Absolutely.
8: It fueled you. And now we have impact truth. Right.
9: And if we don't invest in our kids, what I had is going to come out regardless.
8: Right.
9: The difference is it going to come out in something that's be productive, that's going to add to our, our, our, our to our communities? Is it going to add to our nation, or is it going to be something that's become destructive?
8: Yeah.
9: And so we want to help our kids see their value, understand, process, and heal from what they've gone through so they can be contributing members of society.
8: So impact truth, right? So, you're empowering youth now.
9: Yes.
8: And so talk to us about starting that.
9: Well,
8: and then obviously what it is and what you're doing.
9: Absolutely. Thank you. My intention was I am going to get my degree. I'm going to go work in corporate America. I'm going to make a lot of money, and I'm never going to be homeless again, ever. Mm. I never wanted to have this life again. But I started taking a lot of psychology classes. And my psychology classes were mainly for me, not to learn it, but trying to figure out what the heck happened to me, what the heck happened to my family. And it really taught me to separate the illness from the person. I love the person. I can help her with the illness. And that was my mom for me. And so I remember one day driving through the middle of the night before classes. It was like 3 o'clock in the morning. And I'm driving back to San Antonio from Abilene, Texas. Mm-hmm. And I want to get to her house before she leaves for work. And I leave her a rose on her car with a note. I turn around and I'm driving back to campus when my phone rings and I look at it and it's my mom. And I answer it and she can barely speak because she's crying. She says, "How can you love me?" She said, "After everything I have done to you, how do you love me? You're my mom. You will always be my mom." See, life gets better if we choose to be the change.
8: Yeah.
9: So when I'm graduating college, this is my thought process now of I want to be better and not bitter. You know, I want to show my siblings that there's a better way, that we can undo some of the lessons we learned in our childhood and not pass them on to the next generation. So as I start to cross the stage, I start thinking, why me? Why do I get to make it? Why do I get to cross the stage when there's a 1.6 million kids just like me at that time? Now there's 2.1 million kids like me. We went in the wrong direction. I can't even tell you how. And that is horrible. But at that time, I was like, why do I get this opportunity? So I said, you know what? Before I use my business degree and go work in corporate America, I need to give back. And I'll do it for 6 months. And I'm going to live out of my car. And I'm going to drive from LA to Jacksonville, Florida. And I'm going to speak for free at any shelter, organization, any place that would open up their doors. And I'm going to find the kids. I'm going to tell them, don't give up. Life gets better, but you have to be here to see it. And I dubbed it the Homeless by Choice Tour because I was homeless again, but this time it was my choice, not my situation, not my parents. It was my choice. And 3 months into it, I saw America through a lens that not very many people get to see. I saw how broken we are. And I said, I have to do more. So I decided that instead of crossing the country for 6 months, I would live out of my car and I would circle the entire nation. And I was going to give myself a goal to reach at least 100,000 kids. I ended up living in my car, out of my car for 2.5 years. No grants, no funders, a tour that ran me over $200,000, a money that I had to raise along the way. But I was able to reach over 108,000 kids. And then my phone has never stopped ringing.
8: Look at that. Perseverance, the power to keep going.
9: Yeah.
8: But more importantly, the power to make an impact. Another pillar, another core value that I know that you believe in as well as me is the power of mentorship. And I believe for me, like that's my purpose now, right? It's to mentor because I've had amazing mentors. Talk to us about what mentorship means to you.
9: So two things pop in my head. One, mentors, if you're going to be a mentor, whoever's listening, it's about them, not about you. You're there to help guide them and direct them. You're going to struggle with your mentee, especially if you find a kid like me. I'm going to push and push and push. Why? Because every person I have trusted has failed me. Every person. So I need to make sure that you're real. I need to make sure that you're, when you tell me you love me, you're not just saying it because you say it to all the kids you work with. You're not telling me that you're going to be there for me. I need to make sure that you're really going to be there for me. And the moment that I believe you, I never want to let you go. When I got myself fired, so I'm going to state it that way. When I got myself fired from my mentor's company, I was so devastated that I did everything I needed to try to get back into her company. So she raised the bar even higher and I met it because as the broken kid, I thought, will anyone ever love me again? Because I honestly felt that she did love me. And so it caused me to work harder. Now, as a mentee, I think that it's our responsibility to honor our mentor's time, their energy, their wisdom, and the and what it took them to learn it as well. And so it's a growing process, and not everyone you meet is meant to be your mentor. You have to connect and click with that person. So
8: that's right.
9: Yeah, mentorship will shave years off of hard work that you would have to do in your life to get you to the next level. But then you cannot forget once you get there to turn around and help the next generation up.
8: The insights that I get from mentors, I make sure that I'm always passing through.
9: Absolutely.
8: Because I never want my legacy to end with me, right? Like, it would be very selfish of me to take the wisdom that I get from a Damon John, a Robert Irvine, a Roy Juarez Jr. It would be very selfish for me to take the wisdom that you give me and let it sit right here. Like, it's all about the power of being able to take what Roy gives me and now help 5, 6, 7 thousand other kids or youths that went through what Roy and I went through, right? But now we can show them there is a path.
9: Absolutely. Right? Well, my thought is, what would have happened to me if my parents had mentors? If my dad had a mentor and to show him how to deal with what he went through as a kid, to process it, to how to healthily release things. What would my mom have gone through? What would that situation have been like? You know, they're both great people. They were just broken.
8: Amazing, man. So we're about to go rapid fire. I wrote a few rapid fire questions out.
9: Okay.
8: So we're going rapid fire.
9: Oh, here we go.
8: Roy, the best stage moment you've had as a speaker?
9: Being at the few conference and speaking on the stage that I snuck into and heard. And by chance, or higher power, whatever you believe, mine is a higher power. My mentor, by chance, was speaking at a conference in the same city the day before. So this time she sat in the audience as I spoke.
8: I love it. What's the best way for someone to give back to youths today?
9: Find kids who need someone in their life. There are a lot of kids who may have houses, but we don't have homes. So how many homeless kids do we have in our cities?
8: For the parent that's listening right now, that's like, I'm Roy's mother. How do they have that conversation with their kid? What's some advice you'd give to that parent?
9: Kids don't care if you're perfect. They just want you there. And they want you to love them, let them know you love them. And at the same time, get plugged into a school where they may be having a parent program or something so that you can learn from other parents. My dad is back in my life, my biological dad. It took 20 years to get him back in my life. I think that we're all chasers in life. We're all chasing something, a nicer title, a bigger house, you know, partner, whatever we're chasing. Yeah. My chase had always been to bring my family back together, not my parents married, separate, they're better. But I wanted to be able to be in a room with my family. And so when I wrote my book, Homeless by Choice, I put a dedication page to each person, including my biological father. And I said to my biological dad, actually, forgive me, I put to my dad, I hope we can build a healthy relationship before it's too late. I read the entire page, threw it on social media. His girlfriend saw it, showed him. He calls me. At the time you call my business line, it would go to my cell phone, right? Not anymore. And I answered it and it was him. And I said, "You dad?" And he goes, "Yeah, it's me." I said, "What do you want?" He goes, "I heard you wrote a book." I said, "I did." He goes, "I heard you put me in it." I said, "I did, but like I changed your name so you can't sue me, right? Just in case, because like we don't have a relationship." He goes, "That's not why I'm calling. So why are you calling?" He goes, "If you're serious about what you said," he goes, "I'm ready." He goes, "I'm so sorry. I will take the blame for everything." And I said, "Dad, I don't want you to take the blame, Dad. I just wanted you to acknowledge what happened." I said, "If you're serious, come to my book launch. It's next week in San Antonio." He showed up. So for the first time in over 20 something years, I'm on stage and I invited my siblings up first and then my mom and my stepdad. And I said, "If he's willing, my biological dad join us." And he comes on stage. And for the first time, I have this picture of my entire family. It would not have been possible if it wasn't for my mentors, if it wasn't for education, if it wasn't for my faith, if it wasn't for forgiveness. You know, here's the final thought and something that I adopted and I own. If people can hate for no reason in this world, I can love for no reason. And I love the kids that I serve. I love my family. I love what I do. I don't have to even know these kids for us to love them. So as a community, we need to love more than hate. And I think that's desperately needed right now in this world.
8: You always give me something. And that right there was extremely powerful. So much. I'm going to restate that or re-say that. If you can hate for no reason, then you can love for no reason at all, too. That was it right there.
9: People hate for no reason. And it's stupid. We got to love for no reason. Let's switch it.
8: Where can people find the book first and foremost?
9: You can go two places. My name, RoyWattisJr.com or ImpactTruth.com, which is the name of my company. 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
8: Love you like a brother. Appreciate you, the words of wisdom, the mentorship that you're always providing. Most importantly, leading by example, man. Like, I appreciate you for just being present.
9: Thank you. I do my best. I'm human, but I do my best.
8: And for all the viewers and listeners, remember, your because is your superpower. That's go right. Unleash it.
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11: Exodus chapter 9. Beginning at verse number 27. Exodus chapter 9, beginning at verse number 27. There you find these words. And Pharaoh sent and called for Moses and Aaron and said unto them, I have sinned this time. The Lord is righteous, and I and my people are wicked. Entreat the Lord, for it is enough that there be no more mighty thunderings and hail. And I'll let you go, and ye shall stay no longer. Moses said unto him, as soon as I'm gone out of the city, I will spread abroad my hands unto the Lord, and the thunder shall cease. Neither shall there be any more hail, that thou mayest know how that the earth is the Lord's. But as for thee and thy servants, I know that ye will not yet fear the Lord God. And the flax and the barley was smitten. And for the barley was in the ear, and the flax was boiled, but the wheat and the rye were not smitten, for they were not grown up. And Moses went out of the city from Pharaoh and spread abroad his hands unto the Lord, and the thunders and hail ceased, and the rain was not poured upon the earth. When Pharaoh saw that the rain and the hail and the thunders were ceased, he sinned yet more. And hardened his heart, he and his servants. And the heart of Pharaoh was hardened, neither would he let the children of Israel go, as the Lord had spoken by Moses. I want to talk this morning from this idea, a meaningless declaration. A meaningless declaration. I'm sure today that many of us can remember our high school days. And some of the crazy pranks and all that we did, I'm sure that if we could go back and undo some stuff, we would do it. I've been thinking about the fact that I'm no exception. When I was in high school, we had a very boring teacher in chemistry. And one day, we got the wise idea while Mr. Adams was writing on the board that we would have some fun behind his back. So we start throwing rubber stoppers and so forth to each other from the front of the room to the back. Now, I remember Stephen Drosik was perhaps my best white friend. He was a Hungarian, and I threw him a stopper, but he missed it, and it flew past Mr. Adams' head and hit the board. Mr. Adams turned around, snatched off his glasses, said, "Who threw that?" And I stood up, and in the words of the first president of the United States, I said, "I cannot tell a lie. It was I who threw it." Well, the class erupted in laughter and so forth, but Mr. Adams didn't think it was funny. He took me out in the hall and gave me a paddling. In those days, they could beat you in school. And so he had one of those paddles that, wooden paddles that had holes in it. It looked like when he hit you, it sucked up your meat into the holes. He beat me pretty bad that day. But I'll always remember what he said. He said, "Bob Hope out making millions of dollars with his jokes and you doing your act for free." And so he paid me with the paddle. You know, Mr. Adams really didn't like me. I don't know why. He once said that if he caught me in an alley, that he would beat the fool out of me. And of course, I said if I ever caught him, and I grew up and caught him in the alley, I would do the same at all. But the point of the message is not whether we liked each other or not. It's that I made a confession that day, but it was a worthless confession. While it's true that I did throw the stopper, I wasn't repentant and really had no intentions of stopping. It was just that I'd gotten caught and I tried to be funny. It didn't help that I was the only black kid in the class and the teacher was black. And so that didn't help at all. But, you know, when I think back on it, there are so many people who are just like that. They make confessions of their sins, but they have no heart to turn away from their sins. If they're going through stressful times, they want relief from the problem. They don't necessarily want to change their behavior. They many times people know in their hearts what ought to be done, but they're unwilling to take the steps to do it. Therefore, the confessions or the declarations that they make are meaningless. They are worthless. Because a true confession of sin ought to be accompanied with a repentant heart. Now, repentance says that I'm not just sorry for what I've done, but I'm also going to turn away from it. You see, what many people call repentance is just the mere fact that they are sorry that they got caught. But in their heart, they have no intentions of being a better person. In fact, really what they want to do is be a more cautious person, that the next time they do it, they're going to try not to be caught. Don't be like the man that came to a meeting once and declared, I want to be a Christian. People could see that he was troubled. So they asked the man, "Sir, what's wrong with you?" The man fumbled around and finally he said, I've overdrawn my account, which was a nice way of saying that he'd been stealing from the company. He had stole more than $1,500 the previous year. So his friend, in trying to help him, really didn't help him. He said to him, now look, man, I don't believe in sudden work. Said, don't steal more than $1,000 next year. And then the next year after that, don't steal any more than $500. And in the course of a few years, you'll get to the point where you won't steal any at all. And if your employer catches you, tell him that you are being converted and you will get so that you won't steal by and by. Well, you know, that's almost the way a lot of folks are, that they put everything on the by and by, that they don't make a change. But that's not really how it works. We see a picture of that as Pharaoh is struggling with the plague of hell and he calls Moses. He confesses his sin for the first time, but it's a worthless confession. It's a worthless declaration because he has no intentions of changing. Now, let's set the scene. God has sent the seventh plague into Egypt. This time is the worst hailstorm that Egypt had ever seen. Hell fell in Egypt, accompanied by lightning and thunder. And those who believed the warning that Moses gave prior to the hailstorm, they called in their livestock, they called in their servants, and so forth. But those that didn't heed the warnings found themselves losing out. There was death and destruction all around, except in Goshen. In Goshen is where God's people were. Crops and livestock and men were all being destroyed. So as the reports went out about the fierceness of the hailstorm, Pharaoh sent for Moses and Aaron. He asked them to come in. And so he decides that he's going to confess, and he makes a promise to release the children. However, as you can see, Pharaoh is not concerned about doing right. He just wants to maintain his empire. Verse 27 says, "And Pharaoh sent and called for Moses and Aaron and said unto them, I have sinned this time. The Lord is righteous, and I and my people are wicked." Pharaoh does what a whole lot of people do. They say what they think you want to hear, but they don't mean a word of it. Pharaoh says to Moses that he has sinned and that the Lord is righteous. He even confesses that his people are wicked. While what he said is true, the problem is that he doesn't mean any of it. He's only sorry that the hail has been coming down, destroying everything. In fact, I know I'm right, because the first problem I see with it, with what he said, is that he said, "I have sinned this time." In other words, he didn't just sin this time. He has stood defiantly against God, refusing to let Israel go. Remember, he turned up the heat of oppression and made Israel have to make brick without straw. And with all that he had done, he said, "I have sinned this time." You know some people like that. They've been messed up all their lives, but they got caught one time, and they act like that's the only time they messed up. But notice the second thing. He said, "The Lord is righteous." Well, that's because the Egyptian gods are all being defeated. But he's really not turning to God. He's just blowing smoke. He's saying what he thinks Moses want to hear, that God you serve, he is righteous. And a whole lot of us are guilty of this too. Maybe not the person sitting next to you, but you know some folks that will quote the Bible to you, say how good God is, not because it's in their heart, because they want to appease you. They want to get to you, or they want to do something that they want. They tell you that they believe, or that they have no problems with the Lord, have no problems with the Lord's church, but their actions are somewhat different. Pharaoh says the Lord is righteous, but it's a worthless and meaningless declaration. Pharaoh also says that he and his people are wicked. Now, that sounds like a repentant statement. It sounds like what Isaiah said. Remember when Isaiah in Isaiah 6 says, "Woe is me, for I am undone, and I dwell in the midst of an unclean people." The difference is Isaiah was sincere about his confession. Pharaoh was not. And yet over and over, people make confessions of sin that their hearts are far from. They say what they think you, the Christian, want to hear. Or they say that what they know is true, but they don't live by it. And we often cheapen our faith by taking to heart confessions made by desperate folks when there's no evidence of a change of heart. See, it's easy to say certain things when the pressure is on you, but we need to learn to wait to see the evidence of the confession. Pharaoh is shrewd enough that he says all the right stuff. In an article I recently read, it spoke of the challenge facing the church today, because it says that too many of us have embraced postmodern thinking. And so this compromises the very gospel that we preach. In fact, the following are results. It was an interesting article. It said, number one, the absolutes of salvation are not preached. Rather than preaching that humanity is under sin and needs the cross for redemption, is either denied or played down. That the church becomes about finding your best self. It's all about you and not about him. But the second thing is said, there are low standards for morality for the people that minister to us. Said, if you can sing well, if you can preach well, if you can play well, or if you can draw a crowd, your moral life is not relevant. It said, number three, sermons are most often about self-help with no reference to sin and repentance. The fourth thing it says, societal ethics are relative. That churches affirm wrong in order to be considered relevant. So there are churches that are accepting same-sex marriage, or they're hiring openly gay pastors and so forth. But then it says people become members with no proper vetting. Do you know sometimes people walk the aisle and they are taken in the back and nobody ever challenges them about Jesus Christ? No. So they never become properly vetted. It said the focus of the church, number six, is more on the worship experience than the theological depths of preaching. So we got smoke machines, we got lights, and we got all this other stuff that keeps people entertained, but not reaching them theologically. And said, number seven, the goal is drawing a crowd rather than making disciples. The Lord never told us to draw a crowd. He told us to go and make disciples. And so we see pictures of this meaningless kind of declarations in the text. And so I thought today that we would quickly kind of wrestle with four things in the text. And with a few amens, I promise you it won't take me long. Here's the first thing that gripped me about the text is that Pharaoh sought relief and not repentance. And in fact, in verse 28, he says, entreat the Lord, for it is enough that there be no more mighty thunderings in hell, and I will let you go, and ye shall stay no longer. I like the way the NIV puts it. It says, pray to the Lord, for we have had enough thunder in hell. I'll let you go, and you don't have to stay any longer. Can't you see him? Calls Moses in. Moses, pray for me. And all we've had enough thunder and hail and lightning, and you pray for me, we going to let you go. You don't have to stay any longer. Just get rid of the thunder and hail. And you know, a whole lot of folk make professions of faith and confessions of sin simply because they're seeking something in return. There are folks who are sick, can't get well, and they confess their sin. Many who are in trouble or with no way out, they confess. Many people who are lonely and seeking companionship will confess. Many who are going through trials will confess, Lord, I messed up. I mean, I believe there's some of us in here who have done that ourselves. You ever been on the bed and it's spinning around because of what you have taken in that night? And you pray, Lord, if you get me out of this one, I ain't gonna never touch booze again. Thank God that trouble and trials can make a person look at himself and get right with God. However, there are so many who try to get by. They're not ready for a change of heart. They want to change the weather. They are tired of the thunder and hell. They want relief. And so they'll say whatever they think you will want to hear and what God will want to hear in order to get relief. So they say, pray for me. Now, they do need prayer, but their hearts are not on prayer. Their hearts are not on a deeper relationship with God. They're trying to get through a crisis. They want you to pray them through the crisis, but not pray for a deeper relationship with the Lord. Now, notice that Pharaoh bargains with Moses. He promises to release the children of Israel if the hell would just cease. Pray for God to get rid of the hell, and I'll let you go. Well, where's the bargain in that? This is not an even exchange. He's just saying that he will do what he should have been doing already. He should have let Israel go before. So he wants to make obedience to God predicated upon God doing a certain thing. The Lord does not need us to do anything but be obedient. And our obedience is never tied to the Lord doing certain things. However, we do it all the time. Lord, if you raise me this time, I'm going to start tithing. Lord, if you heal me, I'm going to start coming to prayer service. Lord, if you bring me through this crisis, I'm going to get active in the church. Lord, if you do this, I'll do that. That's meaningless declarations. And we make them based on the fact that we're trying to get relief from some crisis. Our hearts are not in step with our mouths. And so there are too many people who are only seeking relief, but with no repentance. But the second thing is what I call Moses' response. Notice in verses 29 and 30, Moses said unto him, as soon as I'm gone out of the city, I'll spread abroad my hands unto the Lord, and the thunder shall cease. Neither shall there be any more hail, that thou mayest know how the earth is the Lord's. But as for thee and thy servants, I know that ye will not yet fear the Lord God. Wow, that's powerful. Notice here that Moses lets Pharaoh know that I ain't got no problem getting rid of the thunder and the hail. In fact, he says, as soon as I get outside the city, I'm going to raise my hands to the Lord, and God's going to stop the hail. And the whole point here is that you will know, Brother Pharaoh, that the earth is the Lord's. Now, this plague was directed, as I told you last Sunday, at Isis. Isis, the mythical wife of Osiris. It was said that Isis, the goddess of fertility and goddess of the air, would cry, and it was her tears that would overflow the banks of the Nile. And that's how the land was made nourished. But as seen in this plague, Isis did not control the air. God sent down the hail. She didn't control the Nile, as God destroyed the crops. Moses tells Pharaoh that God will stop the hail, but with Isis defeated, Pharaoh would come to know that the earth is the Lord's. You know, the fundamental idea behind our stewardship of things is knowing that the earth is the Lord's. That's where we start with our giving, not that the preacher begs you to give. The fact that you know in your heart that the earth is the Lord's and the fullness thereof, the world and they that dwells therein. God owns everything. It's God that controls the universe. And even Pharaoh's job has been secured by God. Remember, God said that I propped you up. I've kept you in power. So to stop the hail was but a light thing for God. So Moses lets Pharaoh know that, man, I know that you're just blowing smoke. I know that what you're saying ain't real. He tells Pharaoh in verse 30 that he and his servants are not ready to fear God. He knows that their hearts are not right. He knew that what they said with their lips was not what was going on in their hearts. And in the same way, Moses told Pharaoh that he knew that he would not fear God. Keep in mind that God knows our hearts. He knows the words of our mouths. He knows the meditations of our hearts. Or yes, God knows when we're honest, and God knows when we're just blowing smoke. And for the Bible says, be not deceived. God is not mocked. For whatsoever a man soweth, that shall he also reap. And so the lies that you tell, even when you call yourself confessing your sin, it has a way of coming back to you. All Pharaoh wanted was relief. No. And people will say anything to get what they wanted. How many of us have heard all sorts of promises when people wanted something from us? I was a salesman for some years. I sold insurance. And I would say what I think they wanted to hear. I would go into the house, and before we would get started on my presentation, I'd always look for pictures. Oh, are those your children? Oh, they're so cute. Look just like, could be ugly as sin, you know, but they're so cute. They just look just like you. Because when it comes time to close the deal, you know, and they say, well, you know, it's good. I want to think about it. Think about it. What would Johnny do if something happened while you were thinking about it? I mean, you look at him. His future is ahead of him. And you're going to think about it? Now, you may be laughing, but I made a lot of money. Because people will say what's needed for the situation. But here's the real problem in the third instance. The real problem is that he feared economic ruin. And that's a problem that we see today in verses 31 and 32. These two verses seem like they don't fit, but they do. It says, and the flax and the barley was smitten, for the barley was in the ear, and the flax was boiled. But the wheat and the rye were not smitten, for they were not grown up. So what's taking place here, and Pharaoh is smart enough to see it, is economic ruin. Two crops had already been destroyed, the barley and the flax. In other words, this was judgment against food and clothing. The barley was the food, and the flax was made in the linen for clothing. And both of them had been beaten down, so what Egypt was facing was an economic crisis. Now, the wheat and the rye were not ready yet. So here's

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1: We'll say and do anything. We'll say that our problem is spiritual because that's the right thing to say. Yet the reality is that we are threatened by the loss. But notice here, after all is said and done, Pharaoh remained the same. Verses 34 and 35 said, when Pharaoh saw that the rain and the hail and the thunders were ceased, he sinned yet more and hardened his heart, he and his servants. And the heart of Pharaoh was hardened, neither would he let the children of Israel go, as the Lord had spoken by Moses. He got his relief, so it's back to business as usual. Moses, in verse 33, lifted his hands toward God. The rain, the hail, and the thunder ceased. When Pharaoh saw that it was over, he got worse. That's what the Bible says. He sinned yet more. I mean, this is the same man that a few verses before was confessing that I'm a sinner and I'm wicked. And the Bible says that when it was all over, he sinned yet the more. If the heart has not been changed, people go back to doing what they've always done. This time they do it with more recklessness because they got by the last time. Think about what some of us have done. Stuff that we said, God, if you get me out of this, I ain't going to do this no more. But then we start thinking, well, you know, if I just do this, I can get by. Or I'll just be more careful the next time. And so what happens is that the fear is gone. In fact, sometimes we think that we are fooling other folks when we are only fooling ourselves. And yes, many people do get fooled. But remember, God knows. Pharaoh had not changed. He was the same person that he's always been. And many of us have been fooled by people around us. We've let our guard down because somebody said all the right stuff. But you didn't wait to see the evidence of the change. You gave relief. And I know I hate to say this because it ain't none of y'all. But some of the folks I know, you go back to having sex with him because he said what you wanted to hear. Or you let him back in your apartment because he said what you wanted to hear. Or you gave Pookie his job back. Or you put him in a position in the church all because they said the right stuff. Once the pressure was off, the old person came back. Oh, yeah, yes, yes. This time it was a bit worse than before. You know that you got burned, but sometimes people are too embarrassed to do the right thing because Satan will trap you in your own pride. You know, I shouldn't have let him back in here. You know, I should have put his stuff out on the curb. That's what y'all do in D.C. at home, down home when a woman wanted to get rid of you. She just packed your stuff up while you were at work and set it on the porch. If you saw yourself on the porch, it means don't touch that door handle. You just get your stuff and go on. I tell you, it was rough back in those days. And sometimes Satan will trap you in your own pride because you made the mistake. You listened to what they said and not looked at their heart. And now you knew you shouldn't have done it. And you're too embarrassed to say that I made the same mistake again. You remember that old Nat King Cole song?

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5: Gentlemen, welcome to another exciting episode of Mick Unplugged. And today we're joined by a transformational speaker, an amazing coach, and an author who's dedicated to helping people uncover their true selves. Please join me in welcoming my guy, Mr. Rocky Garza. Rocky, how are you doing today, brother?
6: Man, I'm doing wonderful, Mick. Thank you so much for having me on the show.
5: Rocky, man, been a huge fan of yours. Wanted to tell you personally, thank you for being the human being that you are. You do so much good for corporations. You do so much good in your community that you're an example. And I'll just be honest, man, like I like following your lead on the example that you set. So I just wanted to personally tell you, thank you, bro.
6: Thank you. Thank you. I really appreciate that, Mick. I think it's something I am learning and I probably will the rest of my life. Two things. Number one is to say thank you. I tend to not want to say thank you, not because I don't appreciate it, because what that means that I might acknowledge that it's true. And I think oftentimes in our lives, our hesitation to accept a compliment isn't because we don't believe it. It's because of we're the unknown that comes from what if we do. And I think the second part of that is, you know, it's been a work in progress, just like you. It's taken decades to try to really hone in on what is that. And I'm just now, probably now more than ever, which I hope I get to say this for the rest of my life, now feel like I'm really dialing into what it is I can bring to the world that I can do that allows me to stay in my lane, to trust my gut, to do those things while simultaneously creating environments for other people to do the exact same thing, and recognizing that the overlap of the Venn diagram is so small if we'll stay in our lane that we can create a picture collectively that we could never just do by ourselves.
5: One of the things that I appreciate about you is something that you said and alluded to that I'm going to ask you to elaborate on. What I heard you say essentially is success doesn't happen overnight. And the reason, and I'm just going to say it, these are the words of Mick and Mick only, so don't yell at Rocky for saying this, but the reason that most people don't get the success that they're supposed to get is because at some point they stop along the way. What Rocky has done, he never quits. Doesn't matter the highest of highs or the lowest of lows, you never quit, because that great win that you just had yesterday, And I don't know about you, Rocky, but I'm not in a spot where I can just like let last week's success mm-hmm. be the end, because my legacy, not financially, right. my legacy mm-hmm. depends on the work that I'm going to continue mm-hmm. to do. Mm-hmm. And so I'd love for you to elaborate on that. Just success doesn't happen overnight, bro.
6: No. Well, and I think not only does success not happen overnight, but success is not a destination. Like, I think that's why most individuals stop, or even you and I occasionally have the moment we think we should stop, or we think we might stop. Why? Well, because we are obsessed. And I say we, like collective human beings, in my experience, we are obsessed with the idea of arrival. That we think if we could get there, and if I can get there faster than you, then I could stop quicker than you, which means I could have more time to do what I want, because I don't do what I want now. Therefore, if I could get to the place I could do what I want, then I would finally have arrived. And so we call that success. And I think there's a moment where if we allow ourselves to note that, to your point, the only thing that I can guarantee that happens tomorrow within my capacity of human understanding is the sun's going to go down tonight, and it's probably going to come up tomorrow. And when we go to wake up tomorrow, everything you did today will either have been a block added to the home you are building, or it will have been a hammer to the block previously that will be gone. The reality of both what is possible and what is true is today. That's what present is. Present is all the possibilities of what could be and what is actually occurring. So I think if we can remove the idea of success from being singular, if we can remove it from destination, if we can remove it from the idea of this mountaintop, and if I could just get to that mountain, then the view there will be so great that will be so great after that view and your Cliff Bar and your sandwich and the photo you take and the Instagram you did, you're going to walk down the mountain, my guy. You're going to go back to the valley, and life is lived in the valley. But the valley's not sexy. The day-to-day is not sexy.
5: Ladies and gentlemen, you're going to get a glimpse into the conversations that Rocky has, the methodologies that he teaches, the principles that he provides for those that are around him. Rocky, where did this start?
6: Love. Let me be very clear when it started. Love my mom, love my dad, love my grandparents, love my family, aunts, uncles, cousins, everybody who was a part of the process. And, okay, A-N-D, it's a very powerful word. And you can live a life where you have all of your material needs and recognize that there are many things in life that are missing. My parents got divorced when I was young, right before I turned 2. Never lived with my dad growing up. Love my dad. Have the best relationship with my dad today I've ever had. My mom's been married and divorced quite a few times, 4 or 5 times. So I went to 13 schools before I graduated high school. Most of those pre-7th grade, because I moved in with my grandparents in 7th grade, and I actually went to the same junior high and the same high school. So all those schools are happening pre-7th grade. You know, I didn't realize the term first day of school didn't mean first day at a school until 7th grade. I didn't realize it was a time of year. I thought it was a phrase that we use because this is our first day at this school, which I was always confused why that seemed to happen for everybody else only once. And it seemed to happen for me 2 or 3 times. Right. And so I say all that again. This is not sad, not a sob story, not, oh, woe is me. Like, I'm 41, been to a lot of therapy, have a lot of coaches. Like, I'm feeling okay today. And we're going to come back to that again. And, you know, where I sit today is both a result of every day stacked up over the last 41 years. And, you know, I think we all have a decision daily with work, with practice, not in isolation. We have a decision to say, will I make my past pain a mechanism to protect myself from people, or I use my past pain as a mechanism to propel myself in the direction of my purpose? And I think it's a question we have to ask. That's a question I have to ask myself daily, today, daily. Been married 16 years, got a 9-year-old, got a 6-year-old, good friends, a great community, spent a lot of time, effort, and energy building friendships. And I have to ask myself daily, the guy that gets on Instagram every day and says, you got this, let's go, let's do it. I have to ask myself daily, Rocky, why did you not express to your feelings to your wife? Is it because you are trying to protect yourself because you're afraid if you're honest, she will leave like everyone else? Or are you going to express how you feel because you want to propel yourself in the direction of your purpose, which is to build a committed relationship with someone unlike anything you have ever physically witnessed in your own life? But that's a decision I have to make. That's a question I have to ask myself. No one else is responsible for that other than me. And so I think we look back, I look back on my life and go, why was it always so much easier to find value, worth, and fulfillment from strangers than it was from the people that I love most? Mm-hmm. Is that a problem with them? Or is that a result of my inactivity and my inability to allow myself to be present and fully show up without having the fear that they were going to run away? And I think all of those are parts and pieces of the questions we sort of have to ask ourselves, at least me regularly, maybe for somebody else, you only have to do it quarterly. I tend to have to do it daily to go, what are those things? And so as I look back over my life, I graduated high school. I was going to go play football. And then I realized, like, right before I graduated, like, I don't even like football. I'm about to go do this for 4 more years. This is a terrible idea. And so then through a slew of events, and I'm going to junior college for a couple of years, and then I transferred to Texas A&M. I graduated from there. I went to a place out in East Texas called Sky Ranch. It's a summer camp for kids. And I worked there for 4 years. I came back to Dallas. I joined a pastoral staff at a church for about 4 years and did that. So I was in full-time ministry for about 8 years right out of college. Got offered a teaching pastor job in 2010. Big church, a few thousand people, said, hey, 26, one tattoo, faux hawk. You think you're God's gift to people? Why don't you teach 25 weekends a year? And I said, why don't we not do that? Because that sounds like a bad idea. And so I said, no. They said, what do you want to do? And I said, you know, of course, I want to be a wedding photographer. And that was more like, it was a hobby my wife and I had. She had just quit her job. We were just got married, had an apartment, no debt, no kids, one dog. Let's start a business. Why not? This is pre-Instagram. This is pre-Pinterest, pre-personal branding. Like, we got so lucky. So we rode that wave, sort of our entrance into entrepreneurship. And then I started this business about 11 years ago. We found out we were pregnant with our son. And, you know, my wife said, if you could do anything for the rest of your life, what would you want to do? I would love to be a people expert. If I could marry my life experience, which is like the reality of what was, with 8 years of ministry, which is the reality of the deeply caring for the human being, for people. And at this point now, marry that with 15 or so years of entrepreneurship, or we'll call that business or commerce, right? If you could marry history and your past, and you could marry that with a deep care and desire for a human, with the capacity to take that into the market to say, what then shall we do? If I could marry all those things together, if I could be an expert at anything, I'd want to be a people expert. How could I do that? And so a little over a decade ago, started coaching individuals and saying, hey, I had this business. Do you want one? They're like, oh, I'd love to have that. I was like, hey, I'll show you how. And inside, I'm like, how are we going to show them how? No, it's never going to work. And, you know, you fast forward a decade and you go, I get methodologies and identity mapping, the confidence method, and the influence appraisal, and all these sort of ways. And I think for me, what has helped me in all of that, Mick, is for me to say daily with my clients, and every time I get on stage, I start every keynote the same. If you leave today knowing more about me than you know about you, then I failed you. I'm not going home with you. You're going home with you. So buckle in, do the work, show up for yourself. I guarantee you can leave here with something that might actually change your life. Let's get going.
5: Rocky, I love that, bro. And I want to unplug, no pun intended, a few things there. So, you know, the moving, the first day of school. Wow. Like that's so wild. And to hear it from that perspective, because we all had Rockies growing up. Right. Like, we always had the kid that was here for the first part of the year and then not there the next part of the year. Maybe 3 years later, they're back for a little bit and then they're not there again. Did that make you sheltered? Did that make you, not that you didn't trust people, but it was more of, I don't need to get close because this is temporary. Right. Like, was that a rocky feeling?
6: Yeah. I realized about the age of 30 that I was very good at disclosure and very bad at vulnerability. I was very good at giving you what you thought was vulnerability, but for Rocky, it was simply disclosure. I could recount my story for the first probably 5 or 6, 7 years as a keynote speaker. No matter what keynote I gave, every keynote started the same. So I was born in 1983. I was born in Kansas. I only lived there for about a week. Came back to Dallas and I would recount my history because I felt like if I couldn't recount everything that occurred, I didn't have the credibility to be on a stage for you to hear what I had to say, because I didn't think I had the credibility or expertise in my credentials and or my resume, right? I always joke I'm the only corporate keynote speaker that's never had a resume. Why? Well, because that wasn't my life. My resume is not the certifications I have. Not knocking a certification. They're wonderful. Your boy didn't have any. Why? Because I didn't know that was a thing for me to do at the time when I should have or could have done it, because I was in survival mode. I was in disclosure mode. I was in tell the same thing you need to tell to make them go, man, that guy is open, while making sure you don't tell them anything because they will use it and they will get you. And so I think as the kid that moved around, a bunch of kids going to school, like, vulnerability now is my number one personal value. It's one of the values in our organization, our business, not because Rocky's an expert at it. Because if I don't do that, I know what life will become. Because if I'm not committed to saying I create the opportunity to see and be seen by others, I will make sure you don't see me and I will absolutely see you. And I've lived that life before, and it was lonely and it was isolating. And as much as people in my life loved me and cared for me, it wasn't until I got married and had my own children that I was at the same house for Christmas more than 1 year in a row. There was no such thing as tradition. There was no such thing as a space where you belonged. You just went where you were allowed.
5: One of the things I probably appreciate the most is the last thing that you were talking about in the first part of the story, which is, again, I'm going to interpret this. You went from vision to action to business. So you just said, I'm going to go do it, right? Like, you and your wife, hey, I'm going to go start this business. You could have easily college degree, go work for someone, right? Go build up the skill. But the mentality that Rocky Garza has is, hey, I am the opportunity. So let's talk about that. How do you take vision and then put it into action?
6: Yeah, great question. Number one, and some of you are not going to like this answer. You start by recognizing that you're probably not the person that has the vision. So let's throw out a number, right? In your area, there's 100 businesses. Let's say every one of those businesses at minimum, which we know is crazy, has 100 employees, right? So that's 10,000 people that are employed within 100 businesses. So out of 10,000, 100 of those are asked to be the visionary. You may not be the visionary. So the reason that you are stuck in inactivity is because you are attempting to be something that you were never made and designed to be because you think it will be sexier for you to be the person that has the vision. But out of 100 companies and there's 100 employees, 99 of those are executors, integrators is what their job is. And for whatever reason, there is a singular, maybe two if we're getting wild, people who have a vision and their job is to empower and equip people to take said vision and then go execute it because they don't know how. Now, the difference between you and I in those instances is that we chose the path of most resistance, which was let's be visionaries and then figure out how in the world we're going to make it happen until we can make enough money to pay somebody else to actually do it for us because we realize we don't know what we're doing. And so like that's just a part of what we would call entrepreneurship, right? Now, we chose the path of most resistance. So for most leaders, it's identifying, why don't I back up a second? What is the path for you of least resistance? It is to let go of the mentality that you think you are supposed to carry a vision and discover how can you use your unique gifts and skills to execute the vision. Even inside your own organization, my job today is to take the vision we have to best highest use of Rocky's time and everything else somebody else should be doing. Not because I'm selfish, not because I'm arrogant, not because, oh, I think I'm somebody that I don't have to. You don't want me to be in charge of the schedule. You don't want me to plan the curriculum. You don't want me to create the most dynamic booklet we're going to need to really get you. If you wouldn't get one, we wouldn't have a booklet. That's a bad use of my time because I'm not good at it. So I think for leaders to take a step back, number one, you don't own the vision. Now, if you're listening, you're a business owner and you do own the vision, you should ask yourself this question. Am I actually a visionary or do I just have a good idea? Two very different things. I know a lot of integrators who have great ideas, but they're not visionaries. An idea is something that we haven't done yet that's going to solve a problem. A vision is something that most people can't see that changes a generation. Which of those spaces do we want to be in? Not good or bad, not right or wrong. One is not better. One is not worse. What does it make you more valuable? One doesn't make you. Don't put yourself on a chart comparing yourself apples to fish. It doesn't work.
5: Those that aren't going where they need to go, it's because you have a title. And that title usually is CEO, founder, president, insert the highest level for your company. You're not the visionary and you don't allow others to be that. The head of a certain department with a very nice title is not a visionary. But because of the title, they feel like that's their responsibility. But because you won't let that go and you feel like if it's not your idea, I love that you broke down the difference between idea and vision. Because it's not your idea, you're never going to let said employee or said vision happen. The biggest reason that most companies don't grow is because of that. You hold the title, but then you also hold all the cards and you won't play the hand.
6: I want you to imagine if you're a leader currently and ask yourself if visionary and integrator rubs the wrong chord with you. And you're thinking, don't tell me what I am, what I'm not. Let's give it an analogy sense because we all like a good analogy. CEO has a vision. Let's say they, in fact, are the visionary. Wonderful. CEO gets together with all their SLT, ELT, vice presidents, whatever your company calls it. And he casts the vision. Here's what I'm thinking. Here's what we're doing. Now, in that environment, that visionary is tasking all of you in that room to become architects. Go to your unique departments. Go to your areas. And draw, create, show them the plan. I'm talking CAD renderings, electrical, plumbing, where it goes, how it stays up, what's the foundational aspect. You've been given the vision, but your job in operations and sales and management and HR and people in training and development, your job is to go architect now the drawing for your people to execute on so that they can then go and say, let me get the plugs. Let me get the wire. Let me go find the electricians. But here's where it breaks down. You walk away from that meeting and you say, I'm now going to go to my team and I'm going to go be the designer. And I'm going to see if they can become the architect. Yet we've created a system of accountability, whether you're in Rockefeller Habits, you're in EOS, you're in pick whatever it is, the systematic way that you're approaching your business. many of us, number one, aren't the visionary to begin with, and we're trying to cast vision. Does it work? Let's assume that you are. I'm going to ask you to go ask your key leaders, the top 5, 6, 7 people in your circle. Are they leaving your office and trying to go be the designer next? Or are they leaving your office to go do their job, which is to go be the architect? I guarantee you, if you will skip that layer and go to your senior director level and ask them if their leaders are coming to them with plans or with thoughts, 90% of the time, if you have a problematic organization and you're not growing the way you think, it's because your leaders leave the meeting with you. They go into a meeting and they take your plan, your dreams, they turn it into their own dreams in their own way. They're not actually building plans. So your directors have no idea what to do, and the lack of communication, the lack of lateral leadership, and so on. So I could not agree with you more that we want to hold the cards because we think it's going to make us important, when we have to ask ourselves, are we willing to play the hand? Because ultimately we're trying to win the game.
5: How important is creating a winning culture for an organization? Again, these are the words of Mick and Mick only. I see so many times where it's on to the next project, on to the next task, on to the next problem. And as entrepreneurs, we get in that grind because that's who we are. But remember, everyone on your team isn't an entrepreneur. That's why they work with you, right? So I learned early on to celebrate wins for my team. Even if I'm not a person, like, honestly, I don't need to celebrate a win. Like, my thing is, if I'm in the game, I'm supposed to win. However, the game isn't about me. The win is never about me. And so if I didn't celebrate that and create winning cultures and create even small situations where people can get the confidence to win, right? Like, I personally think that's problem number two with most businesses. Again, I don't care the size. I can go to another Fortune 5 company where the mentality is on to the next one. But the companies that celebrate small success usually have a much better culture.
6: Yeah, totally. Let's go back to our phrase earlier. Culture is not what you pontificate. It's what you tolerate. That's Rocky's fancy word because I like rhyming. Culture is not what you say it is. It's what behavior you allow. Now, I think in order for us to sort of go to that place, let's redefine the definition of tolerance, meaning what do we tolerate? Because I think oftentimes we default to tolerance is the lowest, least common denominator. What will I tolerate? That's the least amount of effort. Well, I've never been inside a thriving organization. And I'm not talking about just top line revenue. I'm saying thriving culturally, community driven, giving back. People want to be there. A low attrition, high retention. Pick a category that we want to say we measure a company's success. I've never been to one that was doing that, where what they tolerated was the bare minimum. What they tolerated was excellence. Is celebration tolerated? Or is celebration the level of tolerance by which we expect? See, I think we can even take the same word and it's the way we use it to go, we don't tolerate that, or we only tolerate. All of a sudden, one just became terrible and negative and the other one just became empowering. Hey, just so you know, we're an organization that we absolutely tolerate celebration. We tolerate excellence. We tolerate meeting our metrics. We tolerate daily behavior, daily activity. We only tolerate you being on time. That's what we do here. We expect you to join us in that because this is not just who we say we are. You should be able to tell by the actions of people in our organization. This is exactly what we do. And so I think so often in times, to your point, we go to places and we go on to the next one. Let's get to the next thing. All right. We crush that project. What's the next project we have to do? And in all of that, I'm not wanting to slow us down at all. I love a good metric, a KPI. What gets measured gets accomplished. I mean, we've heard a million times. You can go see 1,000 memes on today. We understand that. And A-N-D, not but, get rid of that word. A-N-D is the third or fourth time I've spelled that word out for us today. If you're listening, I hope you caught on here. And do I check the box of tucking my kids in bed because they have to go to sleep? Or do I only tolerate the behavior in myself? It is to lay in bed with my son, to tell him how proud I am, to remind him that his father loves him. And no matter what happens, dad is always going to be in your corner because that's the behavior for myself that I will tolerate nothing less. One of those says, good night, son, go to bed. One says, this is the level by which I operate because I will tolerate nothing less in my life. And I use an example about kids or family or wherever you are in your life, because I find we so often, especially as coaches, especially as speakers who spend a lot of our time in the business space, we are so quick to use a business example that is forgotten But if you can use a personal example, it will almost always translate into business. Because I can tell you what I think about most days, not business. What's the behavior you tolerate when you wake up? What's the behavior you tolerate when you go to bed?
5: Man, Rocky, could talk to you forever in a day, as you know. Last question I want to ask you, actually there's two, but the first one is the importance of self-awareness. You're one of the most self-aware people that I know. And I always tell people you can't be relatable with others if you're not self-aware. How important has that been for you? And more importantly, how important should it be for others?
6: I think it is paramount of importance to be self-aware, because that allows us to, when we are aware of ourself, we will reflect others back on us and assume it's about us. That makes you relatable, right? Like we'll go forward and we'll do a little theory we have called the upside down. When I am self-aware, it means I'm aware of myself, meaning I can go into an environment with another human being and I can be exponentially more aware of you and what is unique and specific and distinct to you, not what is a reflection of my own fear. So when I know that I am confident in me, I can see you for you, no pun intended. I don't have my glasses on today, but I can see you through your glasses. Where we lack self-awareness though, we view everything through our glasses. And so every action was about me. Everything you said was about me. Every decision you made was about me. The issues you have is because you're unaware of yourself and you think it's their fault, right? And so self-awareness is not, I think currently it's not deemed, I don't deem it as valuable and important so that I can sit in a room and look in a mirror and go, yeah, that's me. And that's a component of it. I want to be able to look in a mirror and recognize myself. Yes, but I want to be able to get in front of you and look at you and recognize you. Not see it as a reflection of me. And I think that self-awareness really asks us to, let's make it really simple. Just ask yourself, you're listening, ask yourself this question. Do you spend more time at the window or do you spend more time in the mirror? And most of us spend more time looking out the window, trying to find the reflection of anything valuable and hope that it was us, because we haven't been willing to get in front of the mirror to say actually what it is.
5: Love it. Love it, man. Last question for you. What is Rocky's because? What's that deeper purpose that's deeper than your why?
6: Yeah. I have, and probably will, up until this point, spent my life discovering who am I? Why does it matter? And is it of any importance? Am I unique? Has anybody decided that uniqueness was valuable? And can I do anything with that uniqueness? On repeat. Again and again and again and again and again. Over the last 40 plus years or so, I have begun to realize the answer to that is yes. I am unique. Not better, not worse, not actually even on a scale related to any other human being. There is no one in the world like me. And. And I am equally valuable to every other person on earth. And they are as equally valuable to me. If I can utilize my life, my past, my history, my current day experiences, my future vision, the love of people in my life, if I can use that such that I can not only continue to discover that for myself, but lead people to the place to get in front of the mirror and see that they are unique, to remind them that it is good, not just true. That's confirmation, good affirmation, and allow them to take any step towards creating good in the world because of how they were made, designed, and created. That's a really, really good use of my time. And that starts with my kids. That starts with my wife. That starts with me. And if by chance I get to do that professionally, what an incredible life I've lived.
5: Ladies and gentlemen, he has been Rocky Garza. Rocky, brother, I appreciate you more than you know. Where can people follow, find you? What's new that Rocky has coming up or going out?
6: Absolutely. You can follow me on we're on all platforms, Instagram, Facebook, TikTok, LinkedIn, YouTube. It's just at Rocky Garza. Look for the bald guy with big eyebrows. There's not a lot of Rockies out there that look like me and Mick. So find us. We'll be out there in that space. And then if you're looking to just how you can get engaged in what we're doing outside of just a regular follow, you can go to rockygarza.com/confidence. 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
5: We need to make that happen. So much so, Rocky, I'm going to go on and choose one that I'm actually going to attend, and maybe I'll invite a couple of people to come with me. So if you want to go with me to a Rocky Garza event, live and in person, with the man, the myth, the legend, Rocky Garza himself, message me, Rocky Garza, and I'm going to select two people and we're going. How about that?
6: Let's go. Man, I'd love that, man. I'd be honored. I'd be honored.
5: No, I'm going to be the honored one. Like, that's going to happen. That is totally going to happen. Rocky, appreciate you, man. I'm going to reach out in the morning and make sure your knees feel good. Your Achilles is still intact.
6: Thank you.
5: Because,
6: yeah,
5: you know, I did that same thing and I tore an Achilles and I was like, okay, I'm not 25 anymore.
6: That's right. That's right. Well, I'm just going to keep playing and remind myself that I'm also not 25. So your boy's not trying to do anything fancy. I'm going to go with the easy layup or the nice free throw shot. Outside of that, hey, I'll get to the end of the court when I get there.
5: That's what you say, and then you're going to get challenged. You're going to feel good, right? You're like, oh, I got the juice. I still I know. Got it. And then
6: hey,
5: you're
6: listen,
5: say,
6: hey.
5: I still got, oh.
6: That's right. That's right. Court. So, yeah. So I'll just keep my mind. Hey, Rocky, you got no juice, my boy. You got no juice. Just be a human. Just do that instead.
5: Rocky, I love you, brother. It means
6: appreciate
5: the world
6: you,
5: to have you break.
6: Thank you so much.
5: Today.
6: Thank you. Appreciate
5: you got it. For all the viewers and listeners, remember, your because is your superpower. Go unleash it.
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5: Ladies and gentlemen, welcome to another exciting episode of Mick Unplugged. 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
7: Special.
5: He's a former Marine and Army veteran. 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With a relentless drive and commitment to excellence, he represents top-tier athletes, guiding them to success on and off the field. Please welcome my guy, someone who's turned into one of my best friends in the world, the tenacious, the visionary, the dedicated, Mr. Damian Knight. Damian, how you doing, brother?
8: Man, I'm good. Thank you for having me on today.
5: Dude, I appreciate the human being that you are. Like, I've learned so much about you, like, obviously through social, following your path, but then just, you're just an overall great dude, man. And like, I just appreciate you for being the dude that you are. I want to start with your military background.
8: I wouldn't trade it for anything else, right? It taught me a lot of lessons. I joined super young. Like, I graduated high school at 16 years old, thought the military was my way out. You know, I had to get out of town. So joined the Marine Corps and early on got identified to be part of this like nuclear reaction team where, you know, I had to go through this big selection and everything was super, a lot of red tape to get into, like realistically, right? Made me grow up really quick, especially for a 17-year-old kid, you know, and then very quickly was put in charge of people and assets and seeing things that people only see in movies. And it was awesome. I feel like it made me mature a lot quicker than my peers. You know, I would go back home on leave and I'm 18 years old telling people to be careful and be responsible and this and that, and all they're thinking about is the party on Friday night or whatever's
5: right.
8: Next. So I made a lot of really good friends, lifelong connections there at my first duty station in South Georgia. And then I had a couple options of where to go after, and California popped up as one. And I was like, man, I've never been more west of like Mississippi at this point in my life. So I was like, let's do it, man. Jumped in, ended up getting stationed in 29 Palms, California. I always told people it's in the middle of nowhere, but in the middle of everything. You know, everything in life is what you make of it. And I was about 2 hours from Vegas, 2.5 hours from LA, 2.5 hours from San Diego. So if you wanted to do something, you were in the prime location. You know, one thing that I did early on was take in a lot of guidance and leadership from everyone. I just wanted to learn. I volunteered for literally everything, even the things that going back, I wish I wouldn't have volunteered for. I learned a lot and was able to develop myself as like kind of a servant leader. And that's something that I transition into this NFL space of like, how can I best lead these high level athletes that they don't always have it all together, right? So they need that mentorship and that guidance and that what's next planning. And that's what I feel the military was able to help me really transition into the space.
5: I appreciate that so much, man. Like I said, you know, I'm definitely thankful for the service that you put in. And more importantly, the servant leadership that you have, right? To not let it stop there. But I want to unpack something you just said, man. So you graduated at 16?
8: I had a mission. My mission was to get out of town, right? So I went to my guidance counselor my junior year of high school, and I was like, how do I get out of here? And they're like, well, if you want to, you could take night school, right? So I was going to school normal, like 9 to 4 o'clock every day, whatever it was. And then I would go work. I had a job. I was working at Zaxby's. I was working there from about 5 to 8 every day. And then I would leave there and go to the technical college in town and take school with adults that were trying to get their GEDs. I was taking like a couple extra English classes and math classes just to check the boxes. And I ended up graduating with like a 2.7 GPA, but I got out of there, man. It was a super busy senior year. You know, everybody has these stories of their senior year, how wild and crazy it was, man. I started grinding right away. I was trying to get out of town.
5: All right. So now let's fast forward to you're now officially out of the military. What led you to the path of sports agency life?
8: There was like multiple things that kind of led me into this path. And, you know, I got out of the Marine Corps, didn't know what I wanted to do with my life, but I knew how to shoot guns, right? So I started working at these gun ranges and at gun stores, just trying to make it make sense. After about 4 or 5 months, I was like, man, I need to be back in the military in some capacity. So I joined the Florida Army National Guard to try to become a Green Beret, actually. I went through this thing called a Special Forces Readiness Evaluation, where I actually got selected through this process to be able to continue training. And then I started college kind of simultaneously, definitely bit off a little more than I could chew. It was great, man. I started playing rugby in college, doing all this stuff. I was in probably the best shape of my life, trying to do all these things at one time. And I remember I was working at a gun store. I ended up meeting an athlete who played for the Jacksonville Jaguars, who's now actually one of my best friends. And I just kind of seen how he was treated by agents along the way and kind of like forgotten about here and there. And it reminded me of the military and all those times where I was forgotten about or kind of treated like a number when I knew like, hey man, I'm the guy. Like, why are you treating me like a number? You know? Yeah. And so I wanted to take that and apply it, you know, hey, how can I help these guys? You know, during COVID, I went and I was actually a contractor for the Department of State as a sniper. There was nothing else to do. The world was shut down. So let me go make some money. And I did that for a while. I actually got stuck in Afghanistan because flights quit happening. I was supposed to be there for 3 months, ended up being there for like 7.5, 8 months. Came back, met my wife. After that, man, she kind of convinced me to start my first business doing security consulting and teaching people to shoot. And obviously it was easy. It was a lot of fun. I was able to do all the stuff I liked from the military, but leave all the stuff I hated behind. And ended up teaching like a handful of NFL players. It started becoming a trend. It wasn't just one NFL player who would complain about their agent. It was, you know, this guy and this guy, or maybe they wouldn't complain directly, but they'd be like, hey man, this guy's tripping. You know, like he's got to figure this out. And I'd be like, you know, just kind of take notes. I didn't really ask many questions. I was just taking notes. And finally asked one of my friends, like, hey, do you think I should do this? He's like, oh, 100%, man, you kill it. And I was like, all right, when you hear that from someone in the space, you just got to, you know, Jesus, take the wheel. You got to do it, man.
5: Yeah.
8: And so talked to my wife about that too. It was a really big decision. And she was like, yeah, you can do anything you put your mind to. She's a rock star, man. Like without her, who knows where I'd be. And I went back to school, got my master's degree and, you know, went through the process to become an agent, which I did not do nearly enough research for.
5: Tell us about that process. What is that process like?
8: You have to have a master's degree or better, like a terminal degree. So like a lawyer, doctor, or something of that nature. And then you go through this application process, which opens up every January. And they make it sound like it's just a normal job application. You know, you pay your fee and that's it. But then you open it up and it's like 160 pages. And you're like, what am I getting myself into? I felt like I was back in the military about to try to go for top secret security clearance. You know, you fill this thing out and it's asking you for references and everything you did. And a lot of jobs I've had, I've like let people know like, hey, I'm going to put you down as a reference. There was no way in my head I thought the NFL was going to reach out to every single reference I put down. And I started getting called from Marines that I hadn't talked to in 10 years that were like, hey, bro, why did the NFL just call me? And I was like, oh, no. So I started like backtracking, trying to get everybody up and let them know. Anyways, you do this application in January. It's due by February. And then they go like radio silent. You don't hear anything from them at all until about May. And then all of a sudden they're like, hey, man, congratulations, you're eligible to take the test. And they send you, you have all these materials that are sent to you. And I remember looking at it through the same lens I did in the military, which is when I was given information, I would just memorize it.
5: Yeah.
8: But this was like 700 pages and I had 2 months and I was like, oh no, I can't memorize this. And I thought I was going to, I told my wife, I was like, I'm going to sit right here every night when the kids go to bed, I'm going to memorize a couple pages. And I opened it up and I closed it right back and I slid it aside. I was like, you know what? We have a seminar in a couple months. They'll teach me everything I need to know. I just trusted the process, man. And I really didn't open the book at all until I went to that 5-day seminar. And you go to the seminar and, you know, they're teaching you so much information. So basically you go to the seminar like 7 or 8 every morning until about 5 p.m. And then what I was doing from 5:30 p.m. until midnight was studying all the information they just taught us. And I did that for 5 days. On the 6th day, you take the test. I was hearing all these horror stories about people, because if you fail it the first time, you can take it again in a year. Fail it the second time, you have to come back in 5 years. I'm hearing horror stories. There was a lady in our class who's like, this is my 4th time taking the test. You know, and I'm no mathematician, but I'm over here crunching the numbers.
5: That's a life journey right there. Right?
8: And I was like, what do you do for a living? She's like, I'm an attorney. And I was like, oh no. I was like, if an attorney can't pass this, and this is like a very law heavy book, I was like, this is a wrap. I remember I called my wife after the test, because the biggest thing people tell you is they time out. They lose track of time because the questions are too dense. You have basically 3 minutes a question. You know, when I did my average time at the end of this, I finished it in about 40 seconds a question. And I called my wife and I was like, hey, I finished. And she was like, oh no, how was it? And I was like, I definitely failed. Like, there's no way I finished that quickly and people are struggling with time unless I misinterpreted every single question. And I really think the thing that helped me the most is that I wasn't an attorney. So I didn't read too deeply into every single question. And like, I'm very good at, for my time in the military, they give you a mission and you have to sift through a lot of BS, you know, to find out what you actually have to do as a unit. So it's the same thing. I just went through and it may be a 1,000 word question that you're only looking for 8 words, you know? And so like, I'm pretty good at skimming that and finding what I needed. And you take this test in July and you don't even find out. Again, it goes silent until October. So I finally got the call in October that I passed and hit the ground running, man. Never looked back.
5: I love that, man. I love what you just said about, you know, you just answered the question. And to me, that correlates in life too, because a lot of times people, I think they feel like they need to give you more words than are actually needed, or they need to paint a picture that isn't there. But most of the time, we just want the answer, right? Like, I don't need Damien to talk to me for 20 minutes when he could have just said 5 words and I could have got to where I'm going, right? And I think that's where people miss, and especially leaders. Sometimes your team just needs the answer. Sometimes they just need the vision. Sometimes they just need to say, hey, we're going over here, so that they know, all right, we're going over there.
8: Correct.
5: So going back to that test really quick, like, what's, for the common person, what's something on that test, without like going through a question, but what's something that as a sports agent, you have to know that most people don't think that you have to know, or a rule that you have?
8: You know, like, one thing that people probably don't associate with sports agents having to know is like the benefits, like health benefits that players get, right? So obviously you expect us to know money. You expect us to know contract values, that kind of thing, because that's negotiation. But what we also have to know is, if a player gets hurt because of an injury, how do you guide them through that process, right? What does their medical recovery look like? It's not always as easy as the player is going to get help by the team. They could get released by the team and need 1, 2, 3 opinions, go on workman's comp. Now we have to navigate that state's workman's comp on top of the NFL's processes.
5: Talk to us about getting your first couple of clients. Like, I know you had some friends that asked for advice and this and that, but then when ink has to go to paper, it becomes a little bit different. Right?
8: 100%. Part of my initial thought process was like, hey, I know all these guys. and they're coming up on contract years and they trust me. Like, we're boys. They're about to sign with me. This is going to be awesome. It's going to be a slam dunk. And that was just not the case. I go through, I become an agent. I'm texting all my friends like, hey man, I made it. And they're like, cool. Like, are you going to work for a big agency? And I was like, well, you know, I reached out to a couple and I'm not going to name them, but like, their morals and ethics just didn't align with mine. Right. Mm. So for that reason, I actually met someone else through the process of becoming an agent. We started our own agency together. Right. So I have a business partner in this whole thing, Jeffrey Poe. I was like, nah, man, I'm going to do my own thing. And almost every player would be like, oh, that's bold. And I'd be like, oh, what do you mean? They're like, well, how about I make a call and you can work with my agent? And I'm like, oh man, like, what am I getting my hands into? You know, I'm like, no, man, I trust myself. I know the process. Like, I'm going to kill it. None of those players signed with me, but I will say that those players would check in on me through the process. They'd ask me, they'd, you know, tell me about certain athletes that maybe aren't even in the NFL. They never made it, but it was their friends. So they could kind of connect me with them. But largely, man, connecting with these athletes, it's like online dating. You're sliding into the DMs. You watch. So, you know, The Office now is, you know, Saturday watching a football game. And then you see a player who looks flashy and fast and you look up his stats, and then you turn around and you read every report that's ever been written. And then you find him on Instagram and you go, hey man, you looked really good on Saturday. You know, like, I love the way that you attacked the ball. Would you like to talk? You know, and it's like, Right. It's really hit or miss. And obviously it's a little bit more in depth than that, but that's really what it feels like. You'll have players that, you know, they leave you on read and it kind of hurts your heart a little bit. You're like, man, I thought I put a lot into that message. And then you have players that'll immediately hit you back, or you have players that'll never, ever even open the message because they have so many followers, you get lost in the mix. You know, I got really fortunate. I guess it's a mixture of being fortunate and having a drive that a lot of other people don't. Last year, October came around and they're like, hey, this counts as one of your years, you know, being certified. You only have 3 years to sign somebody or you expire. Mm-hmm. And I'm like, oh, I'm getting somebody year one. That was my whole goal. I'm getting somebody. And so I went through and started looking at every team across America, hopefully like thinking that I could get someone in Florida. That we got someone at FAMU, luckily, but like, outside of that, man, Florida's untouchable for me. I'm over here in Mississippi, Auburn, the Carolinas, yeah. You name it. You know, I was able to collectively as an agency, we signed over 10 people in year one. You know, we were able to get 9 people into the NFL in year one. Out of those people, of the ones that I directly was kind of like the lead agent on, 2 of them stuck in the NFL. So I had 2 players stick in the NFL year one. And the other ones, we all got 2 or 3 tryouts for. So it's not like they had one opportunity. We were able to provide them all the opportunity, which is really our job at the end of the day. You know, I can't play football for you. You know, unfortunately, I wish I could, man. If I could, I'd be in a different tax bracket because I'd be out there.
5: I love that. So which one of you came up with the name of the agency? So Forever Athlete Management.
8: That is a good question, man. We had a list, a laundry list of about 100 names, and we hated every single one of them. And so instead of just like throwing them away, I started making logos. Like, sometimes you have to see it, and nothing was sticking, man, like nothing. And I was sitting on the couch one day, just got done playing with my daughter. I just had a beer and I was sitting there and I was like, what am I doing here? Like, what is this agency about? And the biggest thing is, I don't want a player to ever think like, we're going to ditch them. Like, hey, you used to be a guy and now we're going to forget about you. Like, no, I want to help you through retirement. Even if you had 1 year in the NFL or 10 years in the NFL, I want to see you succeed afterwards too, right? And so I was sitting there and I was like, forever. And I just got stuck on the word forever. One of my boys hit me up. He texted me. He's like, hey, fam, what's up? And I was like, fam. I was like, hold on, forever. And I just sat there and finally I sent it to my partner and he was like, nah, man, that ain't it. And I was like, what do you mean? Like, this is crazy. Like, this is so good. And the next day he called me up. He's like, hey, man, I was thinking about that. Like, I actually think you're onto something. And so I made the logo up and, you know, put it on a website. And we were like, oh, man, this is it. This is, you know, because it just is who we are. Like, cool. It's cool branding, right? But also, like, we treat every player like you are family. And that's not just being corny. Like, I know about your mom, your dad, your sister.
5: I love that. And I actually was going to ask you, which is a great segue, because on the podcast, we talk about your because, right? That thing that's deeper than your why, like your true purpose. And so when I see FAM, right, Forever Athlete Management, I'm like, Damon's got a because somewhere around there, whether it is family, whether it is legacy, there's a because somewhere. So this is the right opportunity for me to ask, what's your because, brother?
8: I don't think I've ever heard it worded that way. And I love that, though. Like, what is the because? And again, like, because I don't want to see guys get left behind. I don't want to see guys get forgotten about. And you hear this statistic of your NFL players 3 years after the NFL are broke. And I realized that the NFL doesn't require us to make them have a financial advisor. that's kind of crazy to me. So I don't require you to. However, I highly, highly, highly recommend it. And we've already vetted a handful of them. So I make you vet them as well as part of the process. You want to join fam, you're joining, and you have to like kind of abide by what we are going with, right? Our system. I just don't want any of these guys to call me 3 years after the NFL and go, man, you got a job because I'm broke. I need something, right? I don't want them to feel trapped.
5: So you told us a little bit about what it's like being an agent. Yeah. Talk to the common folk like me about these contracts, right? Because we see these 5 year, I mean, now I'm going to outdate myself now. 5 year, 200 million probably isn't even surface level anymore for a lot of these folks. But you see these big numbers, and then we always hear, yeah, but you got to go back to the guarantee because that's what the real contract is. So talk to the common folk about what these contracts really are. What do you look for when you go to negotiate? And then from a player's perspective, what are some things that they should be looking for in these contracts too?
8: Yeah, so that's a good point. You know, when you talk about guarantees, and in reality, you know, talking to the common people, if you take someone who's been in real estate, right? When someone has been in real estate and they go to sell their house, or someone who hasn't been in real estate and they go to sell their house, what they're going to do is they're going to look at comps in the area. How much did my neighbor sell his house for? How much was my house sold for in the past? And what does the current market look like, right? It's kind of the same thing with players. Cool. So I got a wide receiver who has these stats and he played in these years. Let me look at every other receiver who is similar in height and weight and shape and play size and the years that they played and see how much that guy got, you know? Okay. So now we have our comparison amount. And a lot of people, they'll look at it as like, hey, the Jacksonville Jaguars, they were offering me $1 million, right? But no guarantee. You know, or we'll say like the LA Chargers, they were going to give me $2 million with $1 million guaranteed. At face value, you look at it as, all right, well, if I go there, it's double the amount. And the total amount of Jacksonville is guaranteed in LA, right? Which is great, you would think. But now, dial back a little bit, we have to look at the tax rate for those cities, right? And where are you playing your games? Because a lot of people don't understand, you don't just get taxed for the state you're in. You get taxed for every single city you play in. And so if I'm on a West Coast team, I'm probably playing a little more on the West Coast, and we know those tax rates are higher, right?
5: Versus the entertainment tax in California.
8: Yeah, right. And so a lot of the times when you look at those West Coast contracts, it will be a lot higher for that reason. And people are like, oh, he must just be a better player. It's like, no, in order to be there, he needed more money to survive. I would say that's kind of one thing to look at, but the guarantee is always the biggest thing. You could look at a contract and say, you know, you're getting a 3 year, $5 million contract, but four is guaranteed. That's awesome, you know? Or you could get that same 3 years at the same location for $15 million, but none is guaranteed. You have to really ask yourself, what do I think I'm going to get, right? So if it's not guaranteed, there's probably incentives. Right. Well, we'll keep it with wide receivers. Maybe he has to have X amount of touchdowns or X amount of first downs, or he has to, you know, have 1,000 yards receiving every year to get $1 million bonus, like whatever it is. And it's not just betting on yourself. A lot of players will be like, man, I'll bet on myself. I'm the best. It's great that you're willing to bet on yourselves, but you have to look at this whole thing as a business now. And they're bringing in other receivers with similar incentives, you know, and then the coaches know the incentives. So sometimes, you know, in certain situations, quarterbacks or whoever will try to help you with that incentive. There's a lot that goes into it, man. And I would say one of the other big things to look at, and you know, it's back on that guarantee thing, is when you're looking at a guarantee, things are guaranteed regardless of skill, injury. And if you're a guy who's had a bunch of injuries and you can get a guarantee that says, hey, even if I re-tear the same ACL I've torn three times, I'm guaranteed a couple million, maybe it's worth you taking some off the top to have guaranteed generational wealth. Yeah, I think it's funny that when you get into this industry, and this isn't with everybody, but when you get into this industry and you're talking to a player about $5 million, and they're like, man, that's not much money.
5: I have another question. I'm going to ask it and tie it to the real world for a second. Okay. So let's just say I'm a salesperson and I get hired and, you know, they tell me I'm going to make $65,000, $70,000 a year. With incentives and bonuses, I could make $100,000. And I bust my butt and I go, I'm the number one salesperson. I make $100,000. Next year, they hire someone else and they give them a base that starts at 100. And then now all of a sudden they're making 150, but I'm still the best salesperson out there and I can only make $100,000. So now I'm going to tie that scenario to the sports world. How do you deal with the ego, right? So you sign someone or someone signs this year and they're the the number one highest paid wide receiver. Well, then 6 months later, another team signed somebody and now they're the highest paid wide receiver. You've got that ego to deal with a lot with athletes. How do you manage that ego?
8: That's kind of twofold. So one, when we're going through our process of finding athletes, we try to really screen for that, you know, and that's hard because sometimes it'll come out later in life, right? But we really try to screen for that and like really do a lot of character evaluation on our players. But I would say if I was faced with that situation, you just have to be honest with the player. Be like, look, you were the best. Now you have to prove that you're the best again because you're currently under a contract. You signed, right? You know, if you compare it to the national debt, unfortunately, our debt keeps growing, right? So the budget for the NFL keeps growing every single year. And so that debt that America has, things are going to adjust according to that debt, what percentage people are taking of it. It's the same thing with a salary cap, right? Every year that salary cap grows, you are already locked in, right? You're locked into whatever it is. And so now this player can get a larger percentage. So it's really about how do we look at this in the future and make sure you're the highest paid again. So in order to do that, you have to swallow your pride for, you know, whether it's 1 year, 2 years, 3 years, right? And go out there and show why you're better than him every single year. You know, show why you deserve to make more than him every single year. So when that day does come, it's not even a question of if he's there, if he's lost a step, if he's worth the money. They're going to be throwing the money at you. Yeah, the ego may be there and then be like, hey, man, screw that. Release me. I got to go somewhere else. But the reality of it is a lot of times, even if you get released by that team,

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1: Will notice when you don't show up just as much as they'll notice you do show up, you know, and sometimes even more. They'll be like, man, he didn't show up to this meeting today. You could have been there 29 days out of 30 of the month and you missed that one day, and everybody in the office is going to talk about the one day you didn't show up. That's what we look for, man. And a lot of the times everything else follows after that, right? You find this person who's a great person, someone who is receptive to criticism, right? And I just keep it real with these guys.
2: So for the athlete that's listening or watching this podcast, why Forever Athlete Management? Why FAM? Why should they choose you?
1: You know, you have over 1,000 agents as of this year. I don't know the exact number, but it's between 150 and 200 agents actually have people on a roster. That's it, right? So we're looking at about 20% of agents actually have someone somewhere. And if you look at myself and my partner, we have 5 people in the NFL. So we're not, it's not like, hey, we accidentally got a guy on the practice squad. Like, no, what we're doing is working. Right. And we're going to keep building. And the thing is, why we're different is I'm never going to give an athlete an intern's phone number, right? Or a secretary. You're always going to be able to get a hold of me, my business partner. We have another guy who does just endorsements, another guy who just does PR, and you'll have all of their cell phone numbers. You're going to have the guy's cell phone numbers, right? It's never going to be, oh, can I take a message? Like, no, you're getting a hold of somebody. Right. And that's no matter how big we get. So again, I say we've been growing. So we have guys we're doing NIL for in college, and we have our pros. We even have one in the UFL now. Like, we are getting everywhere quick. And so we brought in another agent who's actually NFL and NBA certified. Right. So eventually there's going to be an NBA branch of FAM as well. And that's what we intend to keep doing. As we get more athletes, we're bringing in more agents that are like-minded to keep that ratio high. So you always have someone you can reach out to. And you never get lost in the mix.
2: I love that, brother. Any final words of wisdom for the people?
1: Man, I guess if there are any other athletes out there listening to this, what I would say is the money's going to come. Don't get so wrapped up in the money now. If you focus on your education and you focus on your development, your personal development on and off the field, the money's going to come.
2: Where can people find and follow my guy, Damian Knight?
1: Yes, I'm on Instagram, NFL_agent_Damian Knight, as well as Forever Athlete Management. That's our @. We're also on X as FAM Agency. And yeah, if you guys want, you can shoot me a DM. If you have any questions, I'm an open book. And yeah, our website is foreverathletemanagement.com.
2: Athletes, slide into his DMs.
1: Yeah.
2: Slide into his DMs. He's ready.
1: Yes, sir.
2: Man, I appreciate you for taking time. I know how busy you are, and I know how hectic your schedule is. So it means the world to me that you took some time to spend with us, man. So I appreciate you, brother.
1: Yeah. No, again, I appreciate you having me on here, and I look forward to going back and watching this.
2: You got it, man. And for all the viewers and listeners, remember, your because is your superpower. Go unleash it.
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0: And Grand Rising family, thanks for staying with us on this Thursday morning with our guest, Dr. Gerald Horn from the University of Houston. Before we left, Dr. Horn, Money Mike in Baltimore posed a question for you. I hope you remember it because I can't recall it, but your response.
1: Well, he was basically questioning the idea that there would be door knockers. He doesn't see activism in young people. But this is not just an abstraction. We just talked about how it's been working in Florida, in Detroit, in New York City, for example. So I'd like to see a counter to those examples.
0: All right. 800-450-7876. Take some more calls here. Marvin's in Baltimore City. He's on line one. Marvin, your question for Dr. Horn.
2: Hey, how y'all doing today, man? That's the first thing. Everybody okay?
1: Of course.
2: This is what I want to say to both of y'all. Carl, do you remember what, throughout the summer when people was calling in and talking to you and saying, Carl, this is a wonderful show, man. I like this show. You know why they said that, Carl? Because they learn it. And the only thing I want to say to the people that call in, as a matter of fact, I want to say to all the black people around the world, listen to the Carl Nelson show. You can learn how to be a professional in any kind of way you want to be out here in this world. That's what I got to say, because these people that come to this radio station, it's good. They teach us a lot, man. And they tell us the right thing to do. And most of the blacks that live to this station become professionals in their own way. So I advise the people that's calling in here, like I say, tell your whole family, listen to the Carl Nelson show. That's all I got to say. It's an educational thing. See you,
0: Carl. Marvin. All righty. Thanks,
2: Carl. One more thing.
0: Yeah, go ahead.
2: Like you said, don't worry about it. They'll come up to speed. Guess what, Carl? They keep listening to this radio station, they're going to come up to speed. I guarantee you that.
0: Thank you, Marvin. Dr. Horn, I just hear what he told me. When we first started, people didn't understand what we were doing because it's different from most of the talk shows, you know, where they're so focused on individuals. And we're focused on solutions. And some of them were complaining. I said, just keep listening. You'll get it after a while. And you come up to speed because I understand where they are consciously. But let's go over to the continent. Let's go over to Africa. The Afropobia, the issue in what's going on in South Africa. What can you tell us about that? Is that a protest? Have they waned a little bit, or are they still going full tilt?
1: Well, I guess it's waned a little bit. You know, there was the Southern African Development Community, CONSVAB, in Durban just the other day. That is to say, the leaders of the surrounding nations, particularly Zimbabwe, were gathered there. Zimbabweans have been a particular target of the xenophobia in South Africa. There is a continuing controversy as to who will pay for nationals from, say, Ghana, who decided to go home. I think that the Ghanaians think that the South Africans should pay for those flights. So the issue still is hanging fire. I mean, there's still an ongoing controversy, and I don't think it'll go away anytime soon.
0: Yeah, because I've heard the fact that they've shipped out or they left voluntarily. A lot of the African nationals went back home to the other countries. The employment level hasn't changed. The job situation hasn't changed for this. Because one of the reasons they say they were taking their jobs and taking their businesses, and in some areas of in Cape Town and Joburg, some places they say like disorderly because these people, especially the Nigerians, had businesses there and they fled. And the business has dried up. So whatever this group March to March, I think that's what they call doing, it's not working. When do you think they're going to realize that?
1: I'm not sure, because as what you just said suggests, this is a question of consciousness. And consciousness is not necessarily swayed by facts, for example. It's not necessarily swayed by the reality that even if the Ghanaians and Nigerians flee, that does not necessarily open up opportunities for those who are left behind. So the African National Congress, the ruling party, and their allies really need to work on raising not only the living standards of those who are left behind, but the consciousness of those who are left behind.
0: Now, you mentioned the ANC. Has that party been tarnished since the Nelson Mandela's decline or demise?
1: Well, sure. I mean, South Africa, in terms of economic disparities, the gap between the rich and the poor is some of the biggest gaps in the world. Now, the ANC would say in their defense that the world has changed since the days of Nelson Mandela, that the collapse of the ANC's chief ally, speaking of the Soviet Union, put the United States in the driver's seat, and the United States, particularly under Mr. Trump, is not interested in redistribution of the wealth from the Europeans at the top to the Africans at the bottom. So there's a tough row to hoe for the ANC, and it's not made better by the fact that they're split internally between left, right, and centrist factions.
0: Staying with the South African government for a minute here, with the issue with the immigration issue that's over there. Some people say that it was started here because of his attacks on Donald Trump and Donald Trump's minions, and they mentioned Steve Bannon who's behind this and some other people here started that thing about immigrations. The immigrants are taking your jobs, kind of like what they started here in the United States. Have you heard anything of that connection?
1: Well, I will only say that I'm sure your audience recalls what happened when the president of the African National Congress in the South African Republic, speaking of Cyril Ramaphosa, showed up in the Oval Office, and he was baited by Mr. Trump. Elon Musk of South African heritage was in the Oval Office at that time. Since that time, Mr. Trump, who supposedly is anti-immigrant, has opened the floodgates for thousands of South Africans of European descent to come to the United States on our dime because supposedly they're being subjected to a genocide. These xenophobes who are on the march in South Africa against Ghanaians and Nigerians do not have that much to say about what I've just articulated.
0: Eight at the top of the hour. Jay is joining us from New York City. He's on line one. Grand Rising Jay, you're on with Dr. Gerald Horn.
3: Yes, good morning to you, Carl, and Brother Horn. Three quick things. Number one, in regards to the situation in Florida in the 20th District with Debbie Wasserman Schultz, classic example of a carpetbagger and black people who really have no political astuteness and how to deal with candidates and how to deal with one another in regards to keeping your enemy out of your midst. It's no way in God's green earth, if you look at the numbers, she should have won if the people who were the candidates had just consolidated and came with one candidate. Perfect example of now that will never, ever be a black seat again, which is absolutely sick and sad at this time in our development as a people, but business as usual. Second thing is this.
0: Well, hold on, Jay. Let him tackle them one at a time. Dr. Horn, that one with Debbie Wasserman Schultz.
1: Well, with regard to Debbie Wasserman Schultz, there were four black candidates running for this seat. I doubt if that will happen again. I would not say that the seat is lost forever. I mean, that's a bridge too far. But certainly there was a tactical blunder with regard to her emerging triumphant.
0: Do you think the people had a short memory? Before Jay, let me just jump in for a second. Do you think people had in that era had a short memory of what she did to Bernie Sanders when she was head of the DNC and put her thumb on the scale for Hillary Clinton? Do you think they forgot about that? How do you see that?
1: Well, I mean, let's not get it twisted. I mean, there were four black candidates in a majority black district. And so it's a mistake to suggest that the black community had forgotten about what Debbie Wasserman Schultz stands for. The vote was split. The question is, will the black community be able to get behind a progressive candidate for 2028 and turn her back to the private sector?
0: All right. Thanks. Jay, I'm sorry. Go ahead, Jay.
3: Dr. Horn, as far as political analysis and things of that nature, there's not too many that have the astuteness and the level that you do. But on this one, you're wrong. The four candidates met two times and shouldn't have been able in those two times to come out with one candidate. And the bottom line is, in all honesty, we are not that politically astute as a people when it comes to certain things. When it comes down, honestly, to white people who we think are our so-called allies. But let me get to the real point that I called about Iran. This situation in Iran has gone on for over 6 months. It seems that there's no end to this situation. It seems like the president doesn't know what he's doing. It seems like Iran is doing more damage than being reported in the media. And it's just a quagmire that it's only going to probably lead to two things, dropping of an atomic bomb or the troops going on the ground. You don't want neither one of them, because America definitely can't win if both of those things go into play. And sadly, the media, because it's such trash, doesn't even deal with an honest analysis on what this man has done. And sadly, it's not going to get no better. It's just going to get worse. And where do that leave black people in this country and our growth and development? Because it's not looking good. And one last thing, Brother Horn, could you please speak about, do you think the French at some point in time is going to attack Burkina Faso?
4: Well, you're asking me to enter the realm of speculation, and I will speculate, and I think it's doubtful, but who knows?
0: I think Jay hung up. Since we're in Burkina Faso and the other two Sahel nations, where do they stand now? As Jay's question about the French attacking, but the French haven't given up on maneuvering. They're now kissing up to the Kenyans. Do you think, the Cote d'Ivoire, the Ivory Coast, the head of the Ivory Coast, he's also close to the French people as well. Do you think there's a possibility that they use them, the Kenya or Cote d'Ivoire to disrupt what's going on in the Sahel nations?
4: Well, with regard to Kenya, it's a bit distant from the Sahel nations. And in any case, Kenya has many internal problems. They sent forces to Haiti, and that has not worked out very well for them. It's difficult for me to see the Kenyan military intervening in the Sahel. With regard to Cote d'Ivoire, it's much closer, but it has internal problems too. And the population of the Sahel nations dwarfs that of Cote d'Ivoire. So I think if we're looking for external threats to the Sahel nations, look no further than the United Arab Emirates, which now is under fire by Iran, for example. So they have a major internal problem themselves.
0: So how do we interpret the Russians and the Chinese now all of a sudden interested in Africa? Well, I should say all of a sudden. They've been doing it for quite some time, but they've stepped up their interest. The African nations, some of them are trading, mortgaging their minerals for ammunition, and the Chinese are building roads and airports and infrastructure on the continent. Is this a new sort of colonialism coming in?
4: I don't think so. I mean, look at the United States. I mean, the United States is heavily dependent upon China. You talk about that $40 trillion debt. Well, the day-to-day financing of the United States government oftentimes happens because of the loans from the People's Bank in Beijing. Is that the new colonialism of China in the United States of America? That is to say, when people talk about China's role in Africa, they should talk about China's role in the United States of America. It's almost as if the United States does it, it's okay if African nations, which are much poorer, are bending to global realities, and the global reality is that China's become this juggernaut, no doubt because of assistance in the 70s from the United States of America. Africa's not supposed to go to China. The United States can. That makes no sense to me.
0: Yeah, speaking about the Chinese, the reports that they're pulling their money out of the United States, the bonds and some of the investments they've made here. Have you heard any reports of that?
4: Well, of course they're doing that, because on the one, the United States is trying to ride two different horses going in different directions at the same time. On the one hand, they'd like to destabilize the Chinese Communist Party. On the other hand, they want to borrow money from them. President Xi
1: will be in Washington in a few weeks, and you're going to see that contradiction in brilliance, I'm afraid to say. The Japan crisis is what you need to pay attention to, because Japan is also a major purchaser of U.S. debt, and there is a current crisis with regard to the yen. And if that crisis continues, Japan might not be able to buy as much debt from the United States government, and there that could lead to cutbacks from everything from the Pentagon to the post office.
0: What I thought right there. We got to quickly have to come back. Ray Davis in Baltimore's got a question for you. Also want to talk to you about BRICS as well. And also talk some sports with you as well, Dr. Horn. Family, you too can join our discussion with Dr. Gerald Horn from the University of Houston. Reach out to us. Our telephone number is 800-450-7876. And we'll take your phone call next.

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0: Medicine family. Thanks for staying with us on this Thursday morning with our guest, Dr. Gerald Horn from the University of Houston. If you got a question, reach out to us at 800-450-7876. That's what Ray did. He's calling from Baltimore. He's on line two. Grand Rising, Ray, your question for Dr. Horn.
1: Grand Rising. Again, I want the audience to keep Carl and Dr. Horn lifted up because they're giving us information that is literally saving our lives, and I mean that literally. I'm not trying to flatter you two. And Carl, I know how difficult it is for someone to have your knowledge and be frustrated that our people are not getting it. Dr. Horn, I love your macroeconomic scope. It's just wonderful to hear. I wanted to touch on some of the things you all just touched on. Carl, you had asked about Africa's or America, China's fascination with Africa. Well, the past 10 years, what has driven the global economy has been AI. Anyone who's a even modest investor in the stock market knows that. At least 7 years, most likely 10. So the new weapon, the most powerful weapon today in the world are not nuclear bombs. They are the chips needed to power everything from our automobiles to data centers. And the fact of the matter is, where are most of them? They're in two countries in Africa, Tanzania and off the coast of Africa, Madagascar. Those are the two leading places that have the minerals for chips. But I wanted to bounce to South Africa because the last caller raised a good question about South Africa. And I'm preaching to the choir, but the audience needs to understand South Africa has about 60 million people. Only 5 to 6% are white. 80% are black. Even after Mandela, South Africa is ruled with an iron fist by that white minority. And I've been there. I went with Hazel and Randall Robinson, obviously before he passed. And what the correlation is, the apartheid state of South Africa, they're just duplicating that now here. Why do you think Donald Trump has 7 South African billionaires in his immediate circle? And so I would ask Dr. Horn if he may expound on that, because I see an apartheid state was really already established here, but it seems like they're formalizing it through legislation, redistricting. You know the deal. But I appreciate both of you so much, and because we need this information. Thank you.
0: All right.
2: Well, certainly Mr. Trump has many South African advisors, starting with David Sachs, who is his AI and crypto advisor, for example. And then he has external advisors like Elon Musk, for example, like Peter Thiel, for example. So that's no secret. Now, I'm not sure how to respond to that question other than describe current reality.
0: I think what he's trying to say, too, if you look at the people surrounding Donald Trump, you know, it looks like pre-apartheid days in South Africa. Just look at the people, you know, he just had some interns and he had some people in his civil rights group at the Justice Department. You got to look really hard to find somebody that looks like us. We've been basically, as a people in our own country, marginalized. I think that's where Ray is going.
1: Let me just add this asterisk to the point. As Dr. Horn knows, and you know, Carl, white birth rates have been falling globally for the past 25 years. The racist Pat Buchanan warned his brethren about this in the 80s, and now it's critical. Dr. Horn, you mentioned Japan, and Japan's not even reproducing. I mean, they had the third lowest birth rate on the globe. So in the entire Western world, birth rates are falling so low, and their paranoia is, of course, that as they become in the U.S. the minority, that they will lose power. And what I'm saying is, it doesn't matter if they're the statistical minority, because we can just look at South Africa and understand that a minority can still dominate a race as the South Africans are. And I'm saying that they're establishing the same thing here. And the last point on that is the whole, and again, this is a question to Dr. Horn, this whole rise of abortion 4 or 5 years had nothing to do with any type of morality. It was directly correlated to Western whites not having children at all. If a country is not averaging 2.1 children per country, then that per nation, then that country literally ceased to exist. It doesn't matter if they have 1.5 billion like China or 100 people. If women decide they're not having babies, which is a major component of the Western world, and their desperation is the wrath that we're facing now, their desperation of just trying to survive. I know I've given you a lot. Thank you.
2: You certainly have. I would add in that context that there's a new book out from Columbia University Press that looks at birth rates globally, not least in developed countries. And it points out that these reduced birth rates are not the case in Africa. And so the North Atlantic countries are going to be faced with a real contradiction. On the one hand, they're going to have to encourage migration from Africa in order to rescue their economies. But that runs smack dab into the ideology of white supremacy. So it's going to be interesting to see how that works itself out.
1: So what you're saying, Dr. Horn, is their survival is based on our continued reproduction. Ain't that a kick in the teeth? Thank you, brothers.
0: Yeah, but let me add this, Dr. Horn, what Ray just said. They don't mind. They'll go down as long as because if we get anything, if we achieve anything for some white folks, they think we're taking from them. For some reason, if nobody else, the Asians, the Latinos, but if a black person, just like Charlie Kirk said, if he sees a black person flying a plane when he was alive, he said he would think he was DEI, he'd be concerned. Because they always think that somehow any achievement by any of us in our side of the chessboard means that we took it from them. Can you explain that idea that some white people have?
2: Well, I think it stems from the degradation that was involved in enslavement in North America in particular. There was a focus on enslavement of Africans. Originally, there was a focus on enslavement of the indigenous population. Other nations who imported enslaved people, enslaved Africans, and they enslaved Europeans too. I'm thinking of the Ottoman Turks, for example. And then with the U.S. Civil War, that property was taken without compensation, which enhanced and intensified fury against the black community. So they're all substantive and material bases for this ideology of white supremacy. The question is, oftentimes we look at it as somewhat mystical or sort of came out of nowhere. It makes no sense. But ultimately, it has a, quote, rational, unquote, basis.
0: Dr. Horn, I want to shift over to the Caribbean area under attack. Let's look at what's going on in Cuba. They've been isolated. It seems like they're doing this moving against Cuba in slow motion. Are they waiting for the situation in Iran to complete before they go after Cuba, or are they just letting Cuba just shrivel away? How do you see what's going on with the Cuba?
2: Well, first of all, as noted, I don't think the situation in Iran is going away anytime soon. Mr. Trump may think he can just wash his hands with the situation in Iran and walk away, but the Iranians get a vote, and they would like to punish the United States for having the audacity to attack their country. Certainly, Cuba is in the crosshairs, but Cuba, once again, is being supported by China, being supported by Russia, being supported to the extent they can by Mexico and Brazil. And I would warn and caution our audience with regard to jumping on this anti-Russia, anti-China bandwagon, because ultimately that is not in our interest.
0: And the other issue that the United States, well, Donald Trump has done, I keep saying that we've got to differentiate with the United States and what Donald Trump has done, even though he's supposed to represent us. What they've done, they've told Cuba's neighbors in the Caribbean not to trade with them, or if they do, they'll cut off their visas and they won't have any trade with the United States. They're pulling that game, especially with the health brigade that Cuba has, not only to the Caribbean, but to Africa as well. Your thoughts on all this, the pressure that's being applied to some of these smaller countries in the Caribbean?
2: It's quite unfortunate because, as you suggest correctly, these are small countries. Jamaica, which is one of the largest of them all, only has a population of about 2 million. And they have natural trading partners right here on the North American mainland. And so once again, in order to avoid and escape the stranglehold of the United States, these countries, they're going to have to open vibrant relations with the Asian countries, vibrant relations with Russia. And I would actually suggest that those countries ignore any kinds of language coming out of this country that suggests they should not do so.
0: Yeah, and on the current in that arena, too, is what's going on in Trinidad and Tobago with its proximity to Venezuela, that, you know, their neighbors are, I think they're like 90 miles apart. And Trinidad has set up a flag as being the bastion for the United States. The troops are based there. They can do trade there. And that's called a ripple effect with the Caribbean, other Caribbean nations. Your thoughts on that?
2: Well, obviously, the kidnapping of President Maduro from Caracas on January 3rd, 2026 was a major leap backwards. He is now wasting away in a New York City prison and presumably will stand trial within months. Many of us have been disappointed by the reaction in Trinidad and Tobago, because when Mr. Maduro was abducted, that was a blow simultaneously to Cuba. The United States has a bone to pick with Cuba. Since in the 1970s, Cuban troops went to Southern Africa and administered a walloping to the apartheid military, which opened the door for the ANC to come to power, for Zimbabwe to be independent by 1980, and for the vouchsafing of Angolan independence in 1975. So once again, our audience needs to see the connections to recognize that you cannot just look at any of these developments, such as what's happening to Cuba, in isolation from other developments.
0: All right. 28 away from the top here, I got a tweet question for you. Twitter says, please ask Dr. Horn if the majority of black baseball players are from Central America now versus African Americans in the U.S.
2: Well, not from Central America, but I would say from the Caribbean, the Dominican Republic in particular, and to a lesser degree from Venezuela, for example. Many black American athletes have migrated into football and basketball, and you know, you can make more in college football as a quarterback than you can make as a third-round draft choice in the NFL right now. So there are many who are going to college and leaving as millionaires, for example. Baseball does not offer the kinds of rewards that it once did.
0: I got to ask you about the WNBA, Dr. Horn. From what I understood, or what I think I read, that their all-star game outdrew the men's all-star game on television. Is this a force to be reckoned with now in the sports world? The WNBA should be considered on the top tier of sports in this country?
2: Well, it's getting there. Although, let's be clear, let's be fair, there's a lot of drama in the WNBA. In terms of fighting, in terms of hard fouls, in terms of entering the culture wars, for example. So the WNBA, I hope, can sort out these problems if it wants to enter the top tier of professional sports.
0: Yeah, because they seem to try to do the Magic and Bird thing with their two players of different races. They're trying to use that, and I don't know if that's the attraction from the other side, if they want to see a beatdown. Of Reese in the WNBA. That's why they all of a sudden they seem to be attracted to the game. How do you see it?
2: Well, there's also a sexualizing of WNBA athletes, particularly Caitlin Clark, Sophie Cunningham, Sister Reese out of Atlanta. Perhaps in the short term, that'll put more money in their pockets. I'm not sure in the long term what will be the sociological impact.
0: All right, 25 away from the top. Let's go switch over to the men's side, the NBA. The Sixers, Dr. Horn, your thoughts on the Sixers? If they don't win the title, they don't win the NBA championship this season, would that be considered a failure with the talent that they have? They're really stacked.
2: Well, it depends on who they lose to. I mean, we saw what San Antonio did last year with Wemby, and it's going to be difficult for the 76ers or any other team to match up with Wemby, particularly since Joel Embiid, the 76ers center, is perpetually hurt. But then there's this scandal coming out of Los Angeles with Mark Walter, who just bought a majority stake last year, then selling out to Josh Kushner, the brother of Jared Kushner, and Bob Iger, the former leader of Disney. And Mr. Walter apparently is under federal investigation for certain shenanigans. And I think our audience should wonder and ask whether or not when he bought the Dodgers and took on Magic Johnson as a partner, will Magic Johnson be splattered by this federal investigation into Mark Walter?
0: Yeah, because it's understood that Mark Walter got a lot of his money from Abu Dhabi, and that's sort of dried up. This is part of the investigation, too. But tell me if you heard this. There goes Kushner and Iger. They were actually trying to buy the franchise in Las Vegas, but then they found out the way to get the one and grab the one in L.A., which is a bigger ring. They decided to go for L.A. I'll let you report on that when we get back, because we hear the music. We'll take a short break. It's 23 minutes away from the top of our family. The guest is Dr. Gerald Horn. You can mention any subject, any topic you want. He can answer it. You know how to reach him. 800-450-7876. And we'll take a phone call now.

0: 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I'm Rock T.
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6: And Grand Hines and family, thanks for staying with us all morning, along with our guest, Dr. Gerald Horn from the University of Houston. It's 19 minutes away from the top of the hour. Before we go back to Dr. Horn, let me just remind you, tomorrow's Friday, as you already know. We invite you to free your mind, and all that means just to think for yourself. You know, leave the talking points, religious, social, political, talking about, just leave them alone for a second, and just we want to hear from you, and you can react to any of the guests that we have this week as well, and join us for our Open Phone Friday program. We'll be in promptly at 6 a.m. Eastern Time. Don't wait till the last minute. Every Friday we have a bunch of folks who don't get on because they wait till the last minute, and we start at 6 a.m., as I mentioned, right here in Baltimore on 1010 WOLB, and also the DMV, the Washington Metropolitan Area, on 1450 WOL. So, Dr. Holm, my question to you, because this is the scuttlebutt I've heard, I'm not quite sure how correct this is, I wonder if you've heard the same thing, that Agner and Kushner were in line to get an expansion team, NBA team in Las Vegas, but they went. They called in a marker from Donald Trump using a mafia term, and they investigated Walton, found out some inconsistencies in his finances. So they went after the Lakers, made a deal to go after the Lakers, because of course LA is the richest media market besides New York. They got two football teams, two hockey teams, two baseball teams, two soccer teams, two of everything in the professional sports, because they can afford that. Even the Angels, who used to call themselves the California Angels, changed their name to the Los Angeles Angels because of, you know, the attraction. There's a lot of money in that media market. This is why they went after the Dodgers. What have you heard?
7: Well, I cannot confirm the story that pressure from the White House led to an investigation of Mark Walter, which then led him to try to sell his majority stake. I did see a report, however, that quite unusually, when the Dodgers, also owned by Mark Walter, came to the White House, that they gifted Mr. Trump a ring. You know, the winning team gets rings, and it's quite unusual for a ring to be given to the occupant of the Oval Office. But in any case, if and when the GOP loses its majority in the House, perhaps in the entire Congress, that's the sort of investigation that needs to be pursued.
6: And in that vein, 17 away from the top, everything that Donald Trump has done, can that be reversed once if he ever leaves office? You know, whether the airport in Florida, all the changes he made in Washington, D.C., can that be reversed if with a new president, if that ever happens?
7: A good deal of it can. That is to say, what has been done by executive orders, for example, that is to say, by the stroke of his pen, the next president can reverse those executive orders. If it's legislation or Supreme Court ruling, that'll be much more difficult. although not impossible.
6: Gotcha. 15 away from the top there. Kareem is calling us from Baltimore. He's got a question for you. He's on line one. Grand Rising, Kareem, you're on with Dr. Gerald Horn.
8: Grand Rising, brothers. I didn't have a question. I just wanted to put in an input. I followed the transition of power in South Africa from de Klerk to Mandela. And before Mandela was taking his office, de Klerk knew he had to give up the office. But one of the main things that he put forward in his talks and in when he was interviewed was that they wanted to maintain the policymaking bodies and the lawmaking bodies. That was the thrust, the underlying thing that he always put forward in some of the articles that I read. So I just wanted to put that in for the brother who was interested in how they were going to control the 60 billion people in South Africa and how they control the population here through the pen, through the lawmaking and through the policymaking. That's my input. Thank you.
6: All right. Thank you. And Dr. Horn, you want to comment on what he just said?
7: Well, I want to only say that it's the control of the commanding heights of the economy that undergirds the power of the European minority in South Africa. And more to the point, the de Klerk regime was keen to make it difficult to overturn that particular setup, for example.
6: Gotcha. 14 away from the top. Brother Quibina is checking in from D.C. on line 2, Grand Rising. Brother Quibina, you're on with Dr. Gerald Horn.
9: Grand Rising, Brother Kwesi and Dr. Horn and the radio listening audience. Question about the USS Lincoln, the aircraft carrier that's been out to sea for, what is it, over 200-some days, and whether Trump lied again because he claimed that he talked to some admiral that said there's been ships that's been out way longer. And then I heard another admiral say with the record amount of days and that USS Lincoln has been out there past the record amount of days. So what do you know about the record amount of days that aircraft carrier has been out there, and what is the record amount of days, and whether that was just another lie from Trump? And I'll listen off there. Thank you.
7: Well, certainly it was another lie from Mr. Trump. It's a real crisis on this USS Lincoln. You have sailors who are jumping overboard trying to commit suicide because they've been out to sea for so long, months on end. There's hardly toothpaste. There's hardly food. There's hardly deodorant. And let's be clear, this came early on in the war when the Iranians destroyed fundamentally the U.S. military base in Bahrain, where ordinarily the USS Lincoln would be supplied and resupplied. That helps to illustrate the point that I'm making, that Mr. Trump and Netanyahu, when they decided to attack Iran, they made a fundamental blunder that will continue to resonate for years to come.
6: Yeah, but Dr. Holm, part of the problem is, too, could it be that they got rid of the folks in the military who understood these, where these ships are, what their needs are, who did that kind of work, and they replaced them with people who inexperienced. They've got an inexperienced person at the helm. Hegseth, is that the issue here that we're seeing?
7: That's part of the issue. I mean, obviously, Hegseth, is the Secretary of War, so-called, is in way over his head. He needs to be dismissed sooner rather than later. That is part of the problem. But ultimately, with regard to the USS Lincoln, the fundamental problem comes from the Iranians. And they're fundamentally destroying the U.S. military base in Bahrain.
6: And having said that, what does that do to the morale of the people in the military? Because, you know, Donald Trump touts that, and the Republican Party, for that matter, that they have law and order and you know, they have the unwavering support of the U.S. military. How do you think it stands right now with all this?
7: Well, there's a lot of disgruntlement in the Pentagon right now because they see, let's face it, Mr. Hegseth, has either dismissed or blocked their advancement. Many women officers, many Black American officers, for example. And so therefore, you see in the Pentagon that they're leaking to the reporters, speaking of these disgruntled military officers, for example, which is one of the reasons HHS has tried to limit the ability of reporters from the New York Times and other organs to have access to the Pentagon, for example. What's happening in the United States right now, particularly with this $40 trillion debt, it's a real hot mess.
6: Having said that, I was going to go right there. You must be reading my mind, $40 trillion debt. Does that say the country's broke? Are we broke?
7: Well, it depends on what you mean. I mean, you could begin to liquidate assets like any other bankrupt, and you could possibly pay that debt. I mean, I guess you could sell Yosemite National Park. You could sell a lot of the federal lands. I'm sure that there are purchasers in China who will be lining up to buy those assets. But yes, it's fair to say that the United States is broke, barring liquidating of national jewels.
6: Or raising taxes.
7: Yes, thank you for adding that important point. But as you know, the elite and many who are not elite see raising taxes as akin to being the mark of the devil.
6: So when is it going to be felt by Joe Sixpack? When are they going to, you know, because or are they feeling and just being quiet? Because we keep hearing, we hear about the money problems on the national level, but what about the local level? When is, you know, we heard about all these sisters who got laid off, but when, I'm not hearing a lot of, you know, hue and cry from the community that, you know, they're having a hard time, or maybe they're doing it and nobody's reporting it.
7: Well, as I said, I think that the Trump base, they feel that they are enduring short-term pain for long-term gain. That is to say, there's a pot of gold at the end of the rainbow that will allow a return to a straight-up apartheid society as opposed to the de facto apartheid society that we have today. I don't think that that bet is going to work out for them. I don't think that they realize it yet.
6: All right. Nine away from the top. Dr. Horn, you've written several books. How many books have you written, by the way? Let me put it that way.
7: Let's just say dozens.
6: Dozens. Dozens and dozens. Let's put it that way. What's your latest book that you're working on now?
7: Well, that's two different questions. My latest book that's just dropped at the end of July is on the slave trade, the trans-Saharan slave trade heading northward to Egypt and eastward across the Red Sea to Saudi Arabia and the Arab world. The next book that I publish will be in January, February, which concerns the Pacific Northwest, what is now Oregon, the state of Washington, Northern California, and British Columbia.
6: And you wrote a book about Washington, D.C. Can you tell us about that?
7: I published a couple books about Washington, D.C. One, Revolting Capital, which deals with Washington, D.C. in the 20th century. And then the latest book on Washington, D.C. deals with Washington, D.C. during the era of slavery, 1800 to 1865. The Capital of Slavery is the title of that book. And I should also say that the next book that I write, as opposed to publish, will be on the U.S.-China relationship. Because, as I suggested a few moments ago, the reason or a reason that China is in the passing lane right now is that the United States in the 1970s under President Nixon was totally intimidated by the rise of the Soviet Union. So they cut an anti-Soviet deal with China. In return, China got massive foreign direct investment from the United States of America, which has now created this juggernaut. And so this fear of Moscow has led to today's crisis.
6: So are you saying or implying that China's economy is bigger than the United States right now?
7: By some measures, it is. And of course, China already, by some measures, is leading in the all-important field of artificial intelligence, which some suggest is equivalent to fire in terms of its impact and import for economics. And China also is ahead in terms of robots, for example. You know, you have robots in China that are occupying and doing work in factories. You have robots in China that can do backflips, for example. So the United States, the prognosis right now is rather dim.
6: Dr. Horn, six away from the topic. How close are we to the digital currency, where we no longer will have need, or they'll eliminate all the paper money? No dollars, no cents. All the coins will all be gone. Everything we've done, you know, on a computer, on your phone, and the government can be able to track how much money you have and where you spend it and where it goes. How close are we to that?
7: I would say very close. You already have the equivalent of that in China. Even in Kenya, you have a more popular use of digital currencies than you have in the United States of America. The United States has lagged behind. Although, as you know, you go to certain shops in the United States right now, they don't take cash. They only take credit cards, or you have to pay with your mobile phone, for example. And that is the wave of the future.
6: Now, is that to track, when they bring that in, they're going to say to track illicit going on, you know, drug money and all that. And the people say, oh, yeah, that's a good idea. So let's do that. But then we're going to give up a lot of our freedoms if we acquiesce to them. But from what I'm getting from you, it's already a done deal. It's just a matter of time. Am I correct or wrong?
7: Well, it's going to be difficult to interrupt that trend that I've just articulated.

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5: 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Morgan

0: Good morning, good morning, good morning, and welcome to Sunday Morning with Reverend Al Sharpton. I am your host, Reverend Al Sharpton, and we're live this Sunday morning. I'm in Washington, D.C., and I'm coming to you live as we pause every Sunday morning for this unique national conversation on FM's nationwide, and you can join the conversation and be part of what we are discussing all over this country, our thoughts, our commentaries, our opinions, our experiences, and a lot to talk about. And we get your calls every Sunday morning at 877-644-6292. We are clear that we are in the midst of a real backlash in government. Call her. What's the phone number? We are in the midst of a backlash government, and Donald Trump, as president, has dug in. I don't know the call in number that that was called. And we are dealing with that. We're dealing with that.
1: The call is for the call.
0: As we are here, as we know that there's been a war on those in the Middle East with Iran. And that it has cost the taxpayers in this country in terms of we are undermining it, paying it. Undermine is the wrong word. Let's say we are the ones that are holding it up and are paying for it, millions, billions of dollars. We are also the ones that are suffering at the gas pump and having to deal with now an average gallon of gas, $4 a gallon. And we are seeing the cost of living worse than it was. And at the same time, we are dealing with all kinds of things around the country. Blackouts in Gary, Indiana. I dealt with that last night on Politics Nation, had the mayor of Gary on, where there's power outages, all the way to we're seeing various mysterious, unexplained, yet frightening situations with blacks being found dead, shot. The whole question around Roland Wells still unanswered, and the people that were with him threatening to sue me and other, and I guess others for even raising the question. All of this in a backlash kind of atmosphere. You can't disconnect. And again, the number is 877-544-6290, 1-877-544-6290. I'm taking your calls from around the country. You can't separate what is going on in the politics from what's going on globally, from what's going on in our communities, from what's going on with racial incidents, because it's all connected. And it's all being decided by those in power. And at the same time, the basic rights that we made progress with are now being challenged and lessened. The Voting Rights Act, where the Supreme Court has just about canceled voting rights. The Civil Rights Act of 64, by ending DEI, diversity, equity, and inclusion. You cannot measure whether bigotry is still being practiced because it is now against the law for private corporations and government agencies to even not only have diversity goals, they can't even have diversity data. So we can't go to a company or a federal agency and say, how many blacks, how many Latinos, how many Asians do you have? We can't take the numbers, which means that they can racially exclude with no fear of accountability, which is what the Civil Rights Act was in part about. So that's why many of us will be here, thousands of us will be here to march in Washington on this Friday, the anniversary of the 63 March, because the 63 March was about establishing these very principles. 63 March was a mobilizer and an energizer to the 64 Civil Rights Act. It was not a direct act. It took a lot of continued rallying. It took a lot of on-the-ground organizing after that. But the march gave a national kind of lynch mark and a bookmark, I will say, I put it that way, to inspire people around the country, but also to put the government on notice when you had a Philip Randolph call that march and a quarter of a million people came, rode in segregated buses. Remember, in 63, the Civil Rights Act of 64 had not passed. It was a year later, in large part pushed by the energy of the 63 March. So they came in very dire conditions, back of buses, couldn't stop at a restaurant, couldn't even use a public toilet, had to go on the side of the road, but they came anyway. We come under different circumstances because we want to maintain or regain what they came with. I hear people, and it bothers me, say, well, we're the same place we were 60 years ago. No, we are the same place because we let it go back. We made progress. People talk about what has changed in 60 years. A lot changed. And then we changed backwards after it changed. A lot changed. We got the right to vote. Voter protection, and we elected people all the way up to a black president. A lot changed. We got public accommodations where you and I can go wherever we want, use whatever restaurant we want, whatever school we want. A lot changed. Affirmative action, there were plans that was putting us ahead. Many of you listening went to school on because of entry to those universities, affirmative action. Then we went backwards. If we keep telling people that nothing changed, we wipe out the sacrifices of the Civil Rights Movement, the Black Power Movement, and others that did change it. Why don't we tell the truth? A lot changed, and we got comfortable. We were intoxicated. We had a black president. And we underestimated that there were the children and grandchildren of the white racists that now were in power that were going to keep up the legacy of their grandparents. And we did not keep up the legacy of ours by continuing to be vigilant and active. That is what I feel caused the backlash to be empowered, is that we got what I call Negro amnesia. And we went from a black president to Donald Trump. Sleep at the switch. Hillary Clinton could have won if all of us voted. But no, they conned some of us. Well, you know, we don't need a woman. So look at what you got. Oh, same thing they did with Kamala and him when he came back again. So stop running around talking about we didn't get nothing done since the Civil Rights Movement. We got a lot done, and we blew it. And it's time for us to regain it. And they feel, those that are opposed to our interests, are being in many ways empowered by our trying to neutralize ourselves. So rather than we say, yeah, you're right, maybe we dropped the ball, we had start making some gains. Yep. My grandfather never dreamed of a black president. We had one and then turn around and let him be succeeded by someone who I believe has racist policies. We got to blame some of that on ourselves. Sleep at the switch. That's why I challenge everybody to be in Washington right here with us. 9 o'clock this Friday as we march for the right to vote restored. As we march to deal with DEI, as we march not only to deal with it, but to regain it, and to deal with the Affordable Health Care Act. Civil Rights March is going to be people from all over the country. We have hundreds of buses that National Action Network is sponsoring that I know people will be here. But I need you to get on a bus or get in a car, get on a plane, whatever way you want to come. We have not made a statement led by a black coalition that others will be welcome and are coming. We have a support of a lot of them. No King's Marches have been saying they're coming. Invisible, they're coming. All major civil rights organizations have come on board, from National Urban League to NAACP to National Council of Negro Women, all joining Martin Luther King III and Andrea Waters King and I, and National Action Network. So be here 9 o'clock on this Friday. For information, you can call the toll-free number 1-877-544-6262. I'm sorry, I'm giving you the wrong number. The hot line number for the march and for Nash Action Network is area code 8646. Y'all give me too many different numbers. All right, that's good. Calling numbers, they want us to start getting their calls. 877-544-6290, 877-544-6290. And if you want information on the march, go to www.nationalactionnetwork.net, www.nationalactionnetwork.net. And you can get all the information, sign up for the information. The hotlines are not there today. They're open back tomorrow, and they'll be on all the way through the march. So we are being advised to tell people to go to the website, www.nationalactionnetwork.net. Also, don't forget Politics Nation with Al Sharpton, live at 5 p.m. today on MS Now. Had a good show last night. Senate candidate from Michigan, L. Saeed, was one of my guests. The Michigan candidate that upset the party he was on. We also had the candidate that is really stirring things up. That I feel was interesting in her race. And I think that we're going to see where that goes. We had all the candidates. Tonight I'm going to have on Ms. Nixon, who won the Senate candidate race primary, Democratic primary, for the state of Florida. And they're saying she's a socialist, but she won the primary against a celebrity-type anti-Trump person. And I'll have other guests. Make sure you watch Politics Nation with Al Sharpton live at 5 p.m. Eastern Time on MS Now. MS Now. All right, let's start taking some calls. And let me start in Houston, Texas, Magic 102.1 with Chris. Chris.
2: Yes, good morning, Reverend Al. I just want to say if you and others in the organization didn't march and didn't keep up the fight, where will we be at today? And also, I like to do a poll, or somebody do a poll of Black America, White America, Latino Americans that voted for Trump that wish they could have turned their vote into Harris again, because it's affecting all of us. Keep the fight up and get up and vote. It does matter. And stop crying wolf, wolf, wolf, wolf. Go vote.
0: All right. Thank you for your call. And I totally agree. Let's go to Georgia, the classic, classics at 102.9 in Atlanta, Georgia, to Kathy. Kathy, you're on Sunday Morning with Al Sharpton.
3: Hey. Hey, good morning. I was wondering about, I know it's a lot going on, but these recent hangings of young Black people and claiming it was suicide, has anyone ever reached out to you about that, or
0: you know anything? Family, one of the families, and it's a great question. Thank you for your call, Kathy. One of the families did reach out late this week, and we are looking into it. And as these things go, like we are working, have been working the last several weeks with Nolan Wells' family. And now the lawyers for the three boys that were with him, that we asked questions about some of the inconsistencies, now they want, they're threatening to sue me and them. Ironically, out of all the people involved, they want to sue me. And I'm going to go ahead and deal with whatever they want to deal with, because a lot of people, some people don't have faith in the local authorities there in Mississippi, in Ocean Springs. So maybe if they do a suit, which gives me an opportunity then to bring them into court, maybe that'll be the trial. We can find out what happened. I raise that to say, as we deal with hangings, that is what we're going to face. They're going to threaten us, lawsuits. They're going to threaten us in other ways. So people don't ever weigh the price we pay to go into these battles and the backlash. That's why the least people can do is vote and march to show that you don't want those that will step out to be out there by themselves and to give people cause and say, wait a minute, there's too much with them. So, you know, a lot of people say, how come there are not more people doing out there what you're doing, Reverend? Because a lot of people don't want to be sued. A lot of people don't want to be attacked in the media. You know, they act like, oh, y'all getting a lot of media attention. And what comes with that is a lot of fire and a lot of this stuff. But the hangings in Mississippi are very suspect. The missing people are very suspect. But if we don't press it, then the results won't come. And you can act like it's not you. Every family that's going through this now never thought it would be them. You can't escape it as long as people are allowed to do something and nobody seems to care to dig into it. And I think it's imperative we do that. Brother Chris, you're in Houston, Texas, Magic 102.1.
4: Rev, thank you for taking my call. You know, Rev, now y'all see how important it is to march, because just too recent, Rev, I'm trying to figure how you bring a new judge in on the case. You recuse the old judge on the case. I'm talking about the Carmelo Anthony situation. So you found reason to get rid of the old judge. You bring the new judge in. First thing, say you're not going to, he's not going to grant you a new trial. So apparently right. Y'all found something wrong with the old judge. This brother should have a new trial. Now y'all see why we must march to bring down the walls of injustice, the walls of unfathomed, the walls of racism. Like we march around the walls of Jericho when came falling down, because the marching is taking place. They follow the orders of the good Lord. We must march and follow God's will. So these walls of injustice, unfathomed, racism, fall down. Well, come in this marching day and else we did us do. This is a fight that we all must stand up for. Even the good white folks know about right and wrong. Y'all must tell them, this is not about black and white anymore. This is about wrong and right.
0: Well, yeah. I thank you for that. That's true. The Carmella case, where they won't give him a new trial and gave him what appears to many of us an unfair sentence, unfair trial. That's why we need to be the agitators. And that's why many of us that go out front, go out there knowing we're going to face opposition. But the least people could do is support it. I was telling somebody on the plane coming down here last night from New York, I don't do this because I need attention. I have a TV show and a radio show. I do this because I believe in it. But others must do what they can do. So if somebody raises hundreds of thousands of dollars to get buses all over the country, all you can do is get on the, you stand up for your kids, your grandkids. Because this stuff is serious. And they're gauging how much they can get away with. No accident to me that all of this is happening and it's going unanswered. And the few of us that jump out there to be answered, they target us. And we sit back and look at it like we watching a thriller movie rather than looking at real life. No, we need to go into doing what needs to be done. Let me go to West Virginia online to Williams. Williams, you're on Sunday Morning with Al Sharpton.
5: We watching a thriller movie.
6: Hey, Rev, how you doing, Rev?
0: Good morning.
6: Oh. Good morning, Rev. Listen, we're supposed to be going to this march to fight for these voting rights. Things not going to really change with the voting rights, even though we're marching, because we're there to make noise, and these people are going to pay us no attention. That's all we could do.
0: Well, you know, I totally disagreeing with you, and I think it is not a lie to the people. If you look at history, and thank you for your call and your view, that the marching is what led to raising public awareness and energy that led to the Civil Rights Act a few months later, because those in office saw the numbers and said, this is serious, and we better change where we are. If you didn't have a march, then how would you end up with the legislators even knowing there was mass support for it? People are marching today. Why did they change policies around what they're doing in some of the states with immigration? Because they march right now. People are marching about deportation. Right now, people have been marching with the No King's March. So why is everybody marching but us? Oh, because we're sitting up, the ones that our people taught everybody how to march, saying marching ain't going to change nothing, when we are the case number one, evidence number one, that marching did change. They learned how to march from us, and that's why they're marching. The question is, why is everybody out there marching from rightfully on issues of Gaza, rightfully on issues of dealing with deportation, and we're sitting up acting like we have nothing to march for. So let me get this right, sir. When they march, they got a cause and they get some change in their state. When we march, it's just noise. No, we can't be that stupid. Let's go to Joanice. I'm trying to get it right. She's right here in Washington, D.C. Joanice.
7: Hey, Al Sharpton, thank you for calling me. I'm one of the young people that will be here in D.C. August the 28th.
0: All right.
7: My problem is us young people. We got to come outside and we got to show them. You can't just be on social media. If you're a streamer, you're doing whatever, you come out there August 28th. I challenge all of y'all activists that's on the social media streamers to come out August 28th and come down and you march together, because our vote does count and it needs to count, and you guys have to come together. If you guys need me to come and help you learn how to do cursive, to sign your name, I'm there.
0: I love it. Thank you, Joanie.
7: All right.
0: I appreciate you. And you can go to NashActionNetwork.net to sign up. We'll get you to Joanie. We have a lot of young people on the program. In fact, at 11 a.m. this morning, I'm preaching at Howard University, Nash Action Network chapter, and chapters of different civil rights organizations are there. This is multi-generational, and we need to stand together. All right, let's take a break. I hear the music. We'll be right back. 1-877-544-6290. 1-877-544-6290. 844-6290. It is Sunday Morning with Al Sharpton. Be right back.
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2: 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And you might think you can avoid that coffee stain until... 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
11: 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Tragedy thrives on that one bad decision, one unnecessary risk, one moment of believing that it couldn't possibly happen to me. There was a time in our past when our main concentration was on survival. Our elders were considered strict when they would not allow us to go to anyone's house before everyone in that house was checked out. They firmly believed that the company we keep in our youth will determine the outcome of our future, and they were bound and determined that every generation would do better than the one before. Oftentimes, when a young person's future is interrupted by tragedy, it serves as a wake-up call to remind us to accept the reality that we are uniquely different from other cultures. Understanding that difference obligates us to make certain that our young survive so that they too can experience a future.
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14: The one we know we can correct, the one we know we can make better, is the one we look at in the mirror every day. And if we make that person more close to perfection as they can be, the more the whole situation will advance. Sunday morning with Al Sharpton, 1-877-544-6290, 1-877-544-6290. And of course, we are taking your calls. I'm here in Washington, D.C. For you in the D.C. area, I'll be preaching at 11 o'clock at Howard University at the Rankin Auditorium, at the Rankin Chapel. I think it's going to be at the big auditorium today there on Howard's campus. I'll be there at 11 o'clock. Join us there. And then Friday, you all over the country. Hundreds of buses are headed in, but you can head in. If you need information to get on a bus, you can call National Action Network's hotline. And that's at 877-626-4651, 1-877-626-4651. And so leave a message. If the lines are jammed, someone will call you back. We need every hand on deck. We need to be committed. Also, don't forget, watch Politics Nation with Al Sharpton. I'll be live at 5 p.m. right here from Washington. I'm going to have Ms. Nixon on, who the sister that won the Senate primary in the state of Florida. She'll be on. I had last night the Senate primary candidate, El Said, that won in Michigan. I get those that are right in the thick of things so we can find out what they really have to say and say to our communities. And I'm thankful for your support. Keep watching. I announced yesterday at National Action Network's rally, Saturday morning rallies, and of course, we'll be back next Saturday. The march is here Friday. I'll be at the Saturday rally in Harlem Saturday. 124th Street and Morningside, 9 a.m. to 11. And the buses will be back Friday evening, so everybody can still be at the rally, because on next Saturday is the 29th of August, 15th anniversary of me hosting Politics Nation on MSNBC and MS Now. And 15 years, I remember. Some people, including probably some of y'all, say, oh, he ain't going to last 3 months on TV. Well, 15 years, longer than any black cable host in the history of cable. Think about it. I didn't believe it when they told me at MS. I Googled it up, and they went on AI and up. And everybody else, some did long term, but none had hosted their own show with the same title for 15 years. And I say that thanking you all for that support. And let's keep going. Let's make 15, 20, 20, and then I hand it to somebody else. It's about continuity. And a lot of people like to make noise. And nobody makes more noise than me, but I try to make noise where it counts, how it counts, and for whom it counts. All right, let's go back to the phones and take your calls, 1-877-544-6290, 1-877-544-6290. Let's go to Roy in Paterson, New Jersey, WBLS 107.5. Roy?
0: Good morning, Rev.
14: Good morning.
0: I just want to let you know that the black and brown people within your listening audience really, really do appreciate everything that you do from day in and day out. Rev, want to get your thoughts on two things, but I wanted to just say that I believe that we do have the congressional aspect of things with Hakeem Jeffries taking over in Congress, taken care of, and we have a really, really great shot if people come out to vote for various Senate offices in different states. Now, my question to you is, I wanted to go ahead and get your thoughts on not one, but two Republicans that are currently running. Number one is Byron Donalds, who just recently won the Republican gubernatorial nomination for Florida governor's race. This is the same guy who turned around and called black people, Jim Crow being good for black people, the same guy who got nominated or rather endorsed by President Trump, but he didn't have an opportunity to go ahead and put him in a cabinet job while he was kissing butt back then. So I wanted to get your thoughts on him. And the second one is Darlene, someone whose name, Darlene, for the gentleman who just recently passed, is she somebody that you think should even be allowed to go ahead and run for senator down in South Carolina? It's a disgrace.
14: Oh, you're talking about Graham.
0: Darlene Graham. Yes, that's correct.
14: Good question. Lindsey Graham's sister. Let me start with Byron in Florida, Daniels. He did exactly what you said. He supported Trump on everything, said statements about Jim Crow that would was shocking to me as a black man. And I had him on my show Politics Nation. And I had him on and challenged him. I said, wait a minute. You're against civil rights. You're against, I don't remember my exact words, but a lot of the things the movement does. Yet you can vote. You live in a suburban area, married, interracial marriage would have been against the law if people hadn't stood up and marched and voted. He said, oh, you're trying to be cute. No, I'm trying to be factual. You wouldn't be in any of that if it wasn't for a movement. I confronted him right on the show. And some of you might have watched Politics Nation that night. So, yes, that's how I think about it. What I think about him is I think that he's one of those that have enjoyed the privileges gained by the civil rights movement that a lot of people talk about we didn't gain none. He's a prime example of what some blacks were able to gain and not continue that movement so that other blacks would lose it, like we are looking at danger. Now, my grandson will have less rights than me in terms of voting rights and in terms of civil rights because we dropped the ball. I mean, we ought to think about that personally. And as far as Ms. Graham, in a debate, they asked her about a foreign affairs question, and she said, I'm not too much into foreign affairs. She's only there because the governor of South Carolina put her there at the behest of Donald Trump, even though she's in a primary against another Republican who supported Trump. Trump went down there to support her the other day. I mean, legally, they can appoint her because that's what the governor is allowed to do. But in terms of qualifications, I think she has a lot to be desired. If a black governor, Wes Moore is a black governor, appointed someone just because they were related to someone who unfortunately died, and I didn't agree with Lindsey Graham on a lot, but I certainly respect that he was there and did serve in a way that he believed for years, even though I believe much differently. So I'm not disrespecting the dead, but just because you're related to someone doesn't mean you can do their job. Let's go back to the phone. Let's go to Raleigh, North Carolina, 104.3, to Corey. Corey?
12: Mr. Sharpner, I want to ask you, get your thoughts on this. I do a lot of research with Martin Luther King, Medgar Evers, and Elijah Muhammad. And they all left us a playbook, and we're not following it. And you are real good at doing this. How come you're not encouraging the people to boycott? I just believe that boycotting would stop a whole lot of this mess. Because
14: the answer is that you don't need you mentioned something very important. You say you studied Martin Luther King and Elijah Muhammad, and I think you mentioned somebody else. All of them did different tactics. Medgar Evers. All of them did different tactics at the same time.
12: So you had the Honorable Elijah Muhammad building businesses, Steak and Takes. I remember when I was growing up, and products, while Martin Luther King was dealing with national marching, while Medgar Evers was doing voter registration. I tried to do what Nan and I can do in terms of keeping civil rights, voting rights out, the marches, the protests, and helping victims. So, there are those that I supported the boycott when they called it a target. Then they got into their own internal stuff. We will boycott, and I'll support a boycott. But I don't think there's any one of us should try to do all things. I'm going to try to support everybody, and I hope they support us. But I'm glad you mentioned the three you mentioned. None of them did the same thing, but they all supported each other, or they did complimented each other. But a good question. Thank you for your call. Let me go to BJ in New York, WBLS 107.5 in New York.
15: Morning, Rev. How are you?
12: I'm good. How are you?
15: Oh, thank God for life. Praying for you each and every day that the Master stands by you always. Reverend, I was at the march. As a matter of fact, I didn't go on the buses. I took a plane and brought down food, drinks, and everything else for our people. Okay. This is something I wanted to speak on. Maybe I don't know what I'm saying. That's why I'm questioning you, because I know you know what you're saying. Is not the president's wife foreigner?
12: Yeah, and foreign, she was a foreigner, and her parents, they had to get them citizenship or immigration status they came here. Yeah. No, that's a fact. And I think that's not discussed a lot by these anti-immigrant right-wingers.
15: Yes. The nerve of him. You know, I mean, these are things that needs to be spoken on, too, among our people. You know, we need to bring everything up front, okay? It's just we don't know what we're talking about. But this is nothing but facts. How dare him, okay? He has a hell of a nerve at this time in life, okay, that he would want to send back people that's been here almost forever, okay? It's ridiculous.
12: And that contributed to the country, paid the taxes, fought the battles. Absolutely. Let me get to Haywood in Atlanta, Georgia. Thank you so much for your call. Let me go to Haywood in Atlanta, Georgia, Classics 102.9. Haywood.
16: Good morning, Reverend.
12: Good morning.
16: Hello. First time listener, first time caller. And I want to know if they really going to do this about Dory Miller and the president about the ship. They're going to take his.
12: Yeah. I'm so glad you called and raised that, Haywood. What has been leaked is that the U.S. Navy has been building for the last couple of years a new vessel that was going to be dedicated to the name of Doris Miller. Doris Miller in World War II was working in the mess hall and was not even trained for combat, and saw the attack getting ready to happen with aircraft overhead from, I believe, the enemy forces, and shot them down and saved U.S. Navy men on the Navy ship, black men, in segregated times. They said he was a war hero. He was not trained. He took ammunition that he was not trained and shot them planes down and saved those Navy men's life. Now they're talking. They designated that this new vessel that they've been working on is being named after Doris Miller, black man. Now it is being reported that they're talking about withdrawing his name and naming it after Donald Trump. I mean, I think the Congress and the Senate, that's why we need to be voting. That's why we need to be marching and get the right people in.
16: That's what
12: they would definitely, they must block that. They must block that. I'll give you a good example here. If we had the majority of the House right now, Hakeem Jeffries, who will be Friday speaking here at the march,
14: Hakeem Jeffries could have a committee summons them in, subpoena them in. It might be under the services committee and say, is this true that y'all are doing that? So we wouldn't be guessing and try to vote to block it. That's the power to vote. That is spitting in the face of every black veteran in this country. Thank you for your call. Let me see if I can get John in from Houston, Texas, Magic 102.1. John.
17: Good morning, Reverend Al.
14: Morning.
17: My whole point is this. Alexa, pause. What we need to do is realize that Graham was a homosexual, and these people are running around justifying the actions of a rapist. And what Trump is doing is putting that girl in there, which is his sister, who is not qualified to do nothing political, to...
14: Let me say this. Wait a minute, John. You feel the Graham's sexuality or not, which we cannot say that we know that for a fact. People have rumors about everybody. That has nothing to do with the politics. But I don't want the stations getting in trouble. We're not anti anybody.
17: Well,
14: I
17: apologize.
14: Wait. Let me clear this up, because that is immaterial to who sits in that seat. Now, go ahead.
17: Well, what we're dealing with is people who justify a rapist with Donald Trump. Okay? The whole spectrum of their philosophy, this man has set up with Epstein and done this. He took files when Biden was in office. What files do we think that Trump stole? Okay,
14: that's
17: this man that made
14: $1 billion. The whole Epstein question, thank you for your call. The whole Epstein question is a real question. He has been convicted of sexual harassment, not of rape. And again, you've got to stay within what is factual. Or that's what the right wing wants us to say, so they can go and grab the licenses of the radio stations we do have left, sue us, and all of that. So I understand people's passion, but you also got to be factual. I think that it is very, very important that the Epstein's files still come out. Clearly, there's a lot there we don't know, and clearly we ought to stay on that. No doubt about it. Do I have time for one more? I hear the music. All right, I can go one more. Let me go to Jesse in New Jersey. Well, WBLS 107.5.
18: How you doing, Mr. Sharpton? I'll be real quick. I know you're getting ready to get out of there. My dad was on this thing about us being lynched in Mississippi. My dad was from Mississippi, and his brother got him out of there real quick. He put him on a bus and told him never to come back here again. And this was in 1959 or 1960. And my whole most of my family on my dad's side is still there in Mississippi. And I also find it ironic and strange that I wouldn't say nobody's talking about it, but it's buzzing on social media, but it's not buzzing on the news networks. And, I don't know. I just find it to be crazy. And,
14: well, the only way, and that's a good point. Thank you, Jesse. The only way it's going to be buzzing on the news networks is if we make it buzz. And that is by being out there rallying, marching. How's everybody else get their buzz? Nobody going to come knock on your door, ring your bell, and ask you what's on your mind. You got to get out there, which is why Friday, make sure you're with us. For information, you can call the toll-free number, 1-877-626-4651, or go to nationalactionnetwork.net and join us 9 a.m. Lincoln Memorial here in Washington, D.C. You that in Washington right now, 11 a.m., I'll be Howard University preaching the morning service. And at 5 p.m. on Politics Nation with Al Sharpton on MS Now. Well, it's time to go. Let me tell you, as I tell you every week, the well-informed, conscientious, proactive person you're looking for, don't search for them on the radio. 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Look in the mirror. Make that person more well-informed. Make that person more conscientious. Make that person more proactive. If you make that person a better person, better people lead to better families. Better families lead to better neighborhoods. Better neighborhoods lead to better communities. Better communities make a better nation. Better nation, I promise you, will lead to a better world. Now, I confess every Sunday morning that I need you. I really do. To be the best you, because it challenges me to be at my best. And I know I need to be at my best, because I live in America. And there's a whole lot wrong around here. And I need to be at my best just to be part of helping to make it right. Sunday morning with Al Sharpton. We'll be back next Sunday morning, same time, same stations. So then God bless you and yours.
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3: 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Jerry Moore was the son of noted clergyman Reverend Jerry Moore Jr. of the 19th Street Baptist Church and a former member of the first D.C. City Council. Attorney Jerry Moore III and his wife Cynthia were members of the very first investment group that made Radio One's purchase of flagship WOL possible. 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
5: Ladies and gentlemen, welcome to another exciting episode of Mick Unplugged. And I am here in New York, Times Square. Couldn't do this show without having the talented, the best, the creme de la creme. When we are talking about Broadway, we are talking about my good friend, the one and only Boss Alicia, Salisha Thomas.
6: Oh my.
5: Salisha, how you doing, girl?
6: I'm like, I'm so happy to be here. Thank you so much for having me.
5: You know, and I forgot to say California's finest, you know, Fresno is in the building. So my wife is from California, Bay Area.
6: Right on. I love the Bay Area. It's so beautiful. It's a different vibe. I lived in Southern California for a little while and that was nice, but I like the Bay Area.
5: Yeah.
6: When it comes to California,
5: New York is it. So what got you here? Let's just go there. What got Salisha from Cali to New York? I mean, we're like old school, like East Coast, West Coast rival. Like you flipped.
6: I did. I was in college at Cal State Fullerton, barely graduated, but I did it.
5: Okay.
6: And I did it early.
5: Okay.
6: I was working as a vocalist and a princess at Disneyland.
5: Mm.
6: And I loved it. I got dropped down to one day a week.
5: Okay.
6: And I'm like, how are you supposed to live on one day a week, y'all? And there were some other things going on. I got out of a bad relationship and I came out to New York City to just visit. But when I got here, Mick, I just fell in love. I fell in love with it. I'm like, this doesn't make sense. I can't just like upend my life. I met this homeless man, sat down next to me waiting for the A train. And he said, I don't know who you are, but you need to move here and you need to do it now. I had goosebumps all over my body. His eyes were twinkling. Like, I'm not making this up.
5: Wow.
6: Within 2 weeks, I had gotten rid of everything in California and finished my last days at Disneyland and was back in New York. And the week I got here, I landed the first national tour of Beautiful, the Carol King musical. I got here and I mean, there was a little bit of time before we started rehearsals, but mm-hmm. I toured for 2 years. While I was on tour, I took a week off, ran for a pageant, became Miss California. I just was living in my suitcases and kind of flying by the seat of my pants and prepared to fail. Okay if I failed, but giving myself the opportunity to fly just in case if it did want to work out.
5: Yeah.
6: I never wanted to think, what if? Like, what if I listened to my heart? What if I took the chance? It's okay if you fail. Just try.
5: So we're going to back up again. Miss California. Oh, you just casually, you know, and I was doing this and then I won Miss California and then I was, let's back up because I know how humble you are, but we're going to back up and let's talk about Miss California for those that don't know.
6: It was the Miss World Organization, which in America, it's not that, well, at the time, it wasn't that big of a deal. It was new to us. Mm-hmm. In the world, it's recognized, but in the country, usually our country just sends a model.
5: Right.
6: And that was one of the first 2 years that they held a pageant here in the States.
5: Mm.
6: And so the way they kind of did it was different than the systems usually run. And I just went as a delegate, a national delegate.
5: Mm-hmm.
6: And out of all the girls there, I had the highest score for the West Coast, for the California. So I ended up with the title of Miss California.
5: Mm-hmm.
6: And they were okay with me being on tour. And each state that I went to, I was able to like volunteer and wear my crown and meet with my sister, crown title holders. And it was really fun. One of the directors for the first pageants that I ever ran in for Miss Fresno, she became my mentor and mm-hmm. now she's my best friend.
5: Okay.
6: But at the time, she was like, what's your talent? And I was like, I was just going to memorize a monologue. She goes, that in pageant world, that's code for you don't have a talent. She's like, can you sing? I'm like, I do at church.
5: Mm.
6: And so I took voice lessons for the first time.
5: You know, you again, all the humbleness in my good friend, Celicia, you highlighted. And then I was on Broadway. So let's talk about the Broadway story. So how did Celicia from Fresno, California, all of a sudden is now the star on Broadway?
6: It was a dream of mine since I was little, but it was one of those like, what are the chances?
5: Yeah.
6: Like, what are the chances? My hometown hero, Audra McDonald, she has 6 Tonys and she's from Fresno, California. I see it and she's black like me.
5: Yeah.
6: And so I felt like, okay, well, again, I always like to give myself permission to fall flat on my face. Mm. But when I get a yes and when I get a win, it's good.
5: Yeah.
6: But people don't see all the no's that I get. But for when it came to Broadway, I toured for what, 1 year and 9 months? And I loved it. I mm-hmm. loved touring with the Carole King musical.
5: Mm-hmm.
6: And I put my notice in, not because I didn't like it anymore, but I've always just wanted to live in New York and I wanted to give it a chance. So I put my notice in, not having anything lined up. And right after, I ended up getting a show called Trevor with the director who directed Beautiful. And while I was playing Diana Ross. And oh gosh, there's a great story there. But while I was playing Diana Ross in Trevor in Chicago, I get a text from my agent saying, the role that you did on tour has opened up on Broadway. Do you want it? I'm like, are you kidding me? I've been waiting for this moment my whole life. I don't even have to audition for it. I just have to say yes. And I said yes. And after I finished that run, they gave me 2 days. Mm. I moved to the city on a Monday. I rehearsed Tuesday, Wednesday, and I made my Broadway debut on a Thursday.
5: Ladies and gentlemen, that is not easy. There's a lot of memorization that has to go on. There's a lot of marks that you have to hit. And oh, by the way, you're not just talking. You have to sing and you're with people that you probably haven't been around.
6: Oh, no, I met the lead while we were doing the show. Like I see her on all these billboards and trash cans all over Times Square. And in the first scene that I was in, she came up because in rehearsal, she wasn't there. It was mm-hmm. her stand-in. And so on stage, she comes up to me and I'm like, oh, it's the girl from the billboards. Celicia, you have to say your line.
5: Right, right. No fangirl moment.
6: I know.
5: Right.
6: I wish I could have gotten to meet her before. Like, it was so cool to me. Yeah, it was completely surreal. But to be fair, it was the same show as on the road, but a completely different cast, a very different set.
5: Mm.
6: I thought our set on tour was incredible by Derek McLean, who's done so many things on Broadway and like Academy Awards and Golden Globes. He's done so many things. It was a great set on the road. But the Broadway version, it was bigger, higher, more things moved. It was an operation.
5: Yeah.
6: Yeah. And so there were definitely a little bit of some learning curves. For the first national tour, I set that show. So I knew where I liked to stand and when I liked to stand. Broadway had been open for 4 years at that point. They had their own choreography backstage.
5: Mm.
6: And so even though I'm used to being in the wings on this scene, they're like, no, you need to go change downstairs at this time. So that was different, but it was all fine and good once I found that rhythm.
5: So for those that don't know, walk us through a Broadway audition, right? Are you on one play like your entire life? Do you audition for other, like walk the casuals like me through being on Broadway and what that means from your perspective?
6: There are so many different ways to approach the Broadway world.
5: Mm-hmm.
6: I have friends who have been in Lion King for over a decade.
5: Wow.
6: They call that a government job. Okay.
5: Okay.
6: Okay.
5: Okay.
6: Where you get to go to work and you you have a good feeling it's going to be there tomorrow.
5: Right. Right.
6: You're going to get that check. You know exactly what to do. You can make your grocery list while you're at work. It's like, you know.
5: You don't learn anything new.
6: No. Right. No, you just go to work, you do your thing, and then you go home to your apartment and your family. That's one way of looking at it. Then I have friends who jump from show to show to show. Some of them are broke, but they've got credits and a reputation.
5: Yeah.
6: And they're shooting for that Tony. Mm-hmm. They want to get the role of a lifetime. They want to build that list of like leading roles. But because they're jumping from show to show, sometimes there's gaps in between the shows, but they
5: it's like got, that job hopper. And you got to explain. So. From April of 2021 to today, you don't have nothing on there.
6: Yeah.
5: Why?
6: Yeah, okay. Exactly.
5: Okay.
6: But you might know their name and their face. So that's a different approach. And then there is the chorus where you can jump from chorus to chorus and always be in a show and stack up your credits. But you might not be famous, but you're always working or you're always swinging. There's just different ways to approach it. My feelings change all the time. At first, I just wanted to be on Broadway. And that first show that I got, it was a dream come true. Better than I ever thought it could be. I was so happy. My cast was so welcoming and fun and loving and like people who I'd listened to on the CD for so long. I'm standing next to them on stage.
5: Yeah.
6: Just in awe of them. I never, ever, ever took that for granted. And the show that I did after that, boy, oh boy, was it a very different experience. I got my butt kicked. I got my butt kicked.
5: Yeah.
6: I did.
5: All right. Do tell.
6: The Britney Spears musical. There was a lot happening.
5: Okay.
6: There was a lot happening on all angles in that show. Ultimately, I am so grateful for that show. I'd never taken a swinging position before.
5: Okay, so explain what a swinging position is. Because some people are like,
6: swinger,
5: what's
6: what?
5: She talking about?
6: Why are you swinging?
5: Right.
6: A swing is like a super understudy where you're covering almost everybody. Well, in my case, almost everybody in the company.
5: Okay.
6: So sometimes a swing can cover three roles or four roles. And a lot of times it's people in the ensemble. They had me covering 12 roles, pretty much the entire ensemble and six of the leads. That's not normal.
5: Okay. Sounds tedious.
6: It
5: was. Sounds like your brain is on fire because it's like, wait, who am I today?
6: And I ended up going on before I was expected to go on. So almost every new role that I went on for, I had not been rehearsed for. That is crazy. It's Broadway. You got me on stage, feeling my way around. Everyone's hoping that I say the right line at the right place and that I sing my heart. Come on, y'all. That's a little crazy.
5: Yeah.
6: I went on for, they swung me on for a lot. So it was a short run. We were only open for 3 months. We had 123 performances. I was on for 68 of them. Again, not normal. I went on for one of the lead roles over 25 times. But the actual lead, it was basically Disney meets Britney Spears, all these Disney princesses with Britney Spears music. And they're finding like their feminists, like they realize they don't have to do the same stories that they, that have been written for them.
5: Yeah.
6: Snow White and Cinderella are the two like lead leads.
5: So then what became your first lead?
6: My first lead, Snow White. Playing Snow White. In Once Upon a One More Time. That's the, I went on for one of the stepsisters in Once Upon a One More Time. That was my first principal debut, I would say.
5: Okay. How did that feel?
6: Full house.
5: Yeah.
6: Extended applause. Not just for me, for the show. It was such an electric night. I think it was like industry night. So our peers were in the audience and they wild.
5: There you go.
6: They were wild and, I just remember feeling like I've always wanted to feel this or feel or see what it was like. And this feels great. A lot of times when I'm in the spotlight, I get nervous. I get stage fright and I'm stressed out. And so I'm not always able to enjoy the pressure until the very end. And I'm learning how to enjoy something that I've wanted for so long that has so high stakes when it begins, not just right towards the end when I'm like, I think I made it. The life that I'm building for myself seemed to be more and more high pressure situations. And I just realized like life is too short to not have fun. Like what's the point of manifesting all this stuff or praying for it if when it comes, I'm stressed out. I don't want to be stressed out. The thing that I've been working on and with my husband too is how can I perform at the highest level if I have to wait for a very long time for one moment in time? How can I perform at the highest level after waiting for so long and to stay relaxed when those few minutes come? Again, the high pressure situations, but trying to stay relaxed.
5: You've said, because I've counted five times, you're not afraid to fail. I think that is so important for everybody that's watching this listening. Why is that a big component? Not just for you, but something everybody should embrace.
6: I talk about it in my book a lot. It's called Why Be a 9 When You Can Be a 10. And it's a fun book. It doesn't take itself too seriously. And on the outside, it could feel like, oh, reach for perfection. But that's not what it's about. It's about embracing all of your flaws. And showing up in this world exactly as you are. Because there is nothing better than somebody who is okay with exactly who they are. That puts everybody at ease. Even if you're just a mess, if you own your mess, but like it just, there's something magical about those unicorns who just are self-actualized and show up unapologetically themselves. And I think part of that is embracing the parts of you that might not be pretty. The parts of you that might not be polished or completely put together. You know, sometimes I'm pretty awkward. And I used to really be embarrassed about that. And now I just kind of embrace it. And I don't care. Like, that's just who I am. And when it comes to how that translates in my career, I put myself out there a lot. And sometimes I even will save the rejections that I get. Cause I'm like, I can't believe. I can't believe I tried that. Like, who has the audacity to do? Like, I will even shock myself because I realize all it takes is one yes. All it takes is one major opportunity to come your way. And it's like, bam, everything's different. Just like I dated a bajillion people on the road. I had a boyfriend in every major city in America. Okay. None of them were the ones. All it takes is to find that one person who is like, oh, you're weird. I'm weird too. Let's do this together forever. You just got to get it right once. But you have to be okay with hearing the no, seeing the no, getting the no's. And when the stakes are high, those no's hurt extra when you're like, whoo, that one would have changed my life. But when you keep putting yourself in those positions, and you're in the arena, you're in the arena of greatness. You're in the neighborhood. Getting big no's, it hurts, but you in the right neighborhood. And it's just a matter of time. Keep showing up.
5: I love it. And show all the way up too. Like, that's my thing. If you're going to show up, show all the way up. Like, anything you do half-hearted is never going to make it. Like, that's why people that have side hustles, and everybody knows I say this all the time, at some point, either make your side hustle the main thing or quit side hustling. Because you can't live in two worlds. That's right.
6: Why am I convicted?
5: Oh, did I touch something? I hit a nerve. I'm sorry.
6: I needed to hear that.
5: You can't side hustle forever.
6: You cannot.
5: You can't. And you're limiting what should be your main thing by trying to side hustle.
6: Because if it's your side hustle and it brings you joy, there's a reason why that passion is in you.
5: Then put that whole, as one of my uncles would say, put your whole ass in it then. Yes.
6: What is your favorite thing that you love?
5: This. Getting, you can't replace human bonding, right? Like, my thing is, I just love hearing people's stories. I love being able to let others listen to people's stories, because everybody's going through something, and you never know the word that Salisha just said or is about to say is a moment that somebody needed. And there's always, like, every episode I do, I get a response from different people that's like, I needed that. Thank you. And that's my thing. Like, so my thing with Mick Unplug is your because, that thing that's deeper than your why. To me, your why is superficial, right? I could, your why is about to be your child. Should be your why, but why? What's the because? And so if I said, Salisha, what's your because right now? Like, what's that thing that's like, this is my purpose. This is my motivation. This is my accountability when I don't need it. What's your because?
6: Wow. Are you asking me for real?
5: For real, for real.
6: You know, my priorities have changed quite a bit. And, I recently went to a Tony Robbins conference and it was wild.
5: Okay.
6: Did it change my life? Yes.
5: Okay.
6: And one of the exercises that we did in the arena, there were thousands of us. What, like, he turned off the lights. The kids had to leave and.
5: Oh.
6: Yeah.
5: This is water, but.
6: Right. Okay. And. There was an exercise of basically seeing your life as it would be if you let all your disempowering beliefs take the front seat, continue to take the front seat. And we went deeper and deeper down that road, and seeing what that could look like was very painful. Letting your doubts, letting my doubts, and the, like, the most disempowering things I could think that I realized weren't even true.
5: Yeah.
6: What does your life look like if that is in the driver's seat? And so with my new priorities now being my family, it's always been career, career, career, career. Let's climb this ladder. And I think I will always be a career girl. But now I'm married and I love my husband. Yeah. I love him.
5: Yeah.
6: I love him. Like, I didn't think I could love a person like I love my husband, Andrew.
5: Let's
6: like,
5: go, Andrew.
6: He's so special in so many different ways, and I've started to maneuver differently. And now we're going to have a baby.
5: Yeah.
6: Everything just feels different. And I, there is a life that I've always wanted to live, and I've gotten to live it up to an extent in my own life. But thinking about having my child grow up with that just being baseline. It's kind of freaking cool.
5: Right?
6: Can I do that?
5: You sure can.
6: Can I, like, create a life that I've always wanted and it's just, like, normal to the, like, that would be my dream. And a challenge for me. Like, can I do that?
5: Yeah.
6: I'm not sure if that answers the because.
5: It does. It does. And here's what's crazy cool. And I don't think most parents have thought of this. I'm glad you did. You can give your children the life that you wanted. And I think a lot of times we settle and we do it the opposite way. Well, you know, I couldn't do this as a kid and neither can you, or I didn't have TV. So you're not, you know, like we get in those because I didn't. I'm going to make it tough. I'm going to raise you tough so that you appreciate. Well, you can also appreciate and have, I'm not going to say luxury, but you can have comfort and appreciate it all at the same time.
6: Let's go.
5: Right?
6: Yeah.
5: Right? It's okay.
6: I want them to be kind.
5: What?
6: I know. Like, I feel like there's like a stereotype. Like, if you grow up with something, you're going to be like this. I don't know what my kids will grow up as. I'm like, I'm not rolling in the dough, but one day I want to be. And when that happens, I want my kids to be humble and kind and generous.
5: That is it.
6: I hope I'm a good mom.
5: You're going to be a great mom. Stop.
6: I've never done it before.
5: Most people haven't. Most of us start that way, you know? Got to start with one. Got to start with one. So, Salisha, you talked about the book. What encouraged you to write the book?
6: Ooh.
5: And give us the title again.
6: Why be a 9 when you can be a 10? You know, I've always written I have journals and journals and journals mm-hmm. of writing. And I wrote a book in the pandemic that will never see the light of day. It's completely, completely inappropriate. And I couldn't use it. I couldn't use it for public use. Mm-hmm. But I wanted to write something that I could use. And the, mm-hmm. that book that I'd written in the pandemic, it had a lot of good story. There was a love story in it. It was unrequited, didn't work out. And it was just, everything about it was wrong. Mm-hmm. But it tied into all these awesome stories, some of which I've told you about. Mm-hmm. And I'm like, well, where can I use these? And also, how can I get my message of embrace failure, embrace your flaws, mm-hmm. enjoy life by being you
5: yeah.
6: instead of what you think people want you to be?
5: Yeah.
6: How can I put that all together? And it just brought me a lot of joy. It actually kind of wrote itself. Mm-hmm. And so it gave me an outlet to put some of my favorite stories, like running a marathon without training on a 2-show day. Like that to me was a little bit, I did that. That was wild. I get to write it down. I get to tell, I don't actually think that's in the book. Regardless, I get to tell these stories and wrap it up with like what I think. I don't know. I just want it to encourage.
5: Yeah.
6: That is my goal.
5: Okay.
6: Is for when people come in contact with me, they feel encouraged mm-hmm. and they feel inspired. And if they're like, that basic girl can do it, that means I can do it. Listen, anything is possible. And it's so easy to look at people who are where you want to be mm-hmm. or somewhere where you think like that's not a thing. And just to feel like, well, that's only possible for those kind of people.
5: Yeah.
6: And that's how I've always looked at the people who I look up to. Mm-hmm. And I've been fortunate enough to start meeting the people who I've looked up to.
5: Okay.
6: Slowly but surely.
5: Yeah.
6: And I realize they're all just people. Like that is wild mm-hmm. to me. Mm-hmm. And why is that? Why does that feel so mysterious?
5: Right. Right.
6: Like take that filter off and stop gatekeeping.
5: Let's go. That's what I'm talking about. That's the truth.
6: So
5: that's the truth.
6: Figured something out.
5: Yeah.
6: How does that benefit you to not share
5: right.
6: what you learn?
5: Right.
6: Yep. With your peers, with your sisters, like, mm-hmm. like let's communicate. I shared something on my blog a few months ago mm-hmm. about, I think I had a miscarriage. Mm. And I feel like you're not supposed to tell people that.
5: Okay.
6: But I was like, what? If I don't tell anybody, that's like the most isolating thing in the world.
5: Yeah. Yep.
6: That'll make no sense. Yep. Who made these rules, Mick?
5: It wasn't me.
6: Who made these rules?
5: Right.
6: You're supposed right. to just go through stuff by yourself and not tell anybody? Nope. That feels completely alienating mm-hmm. and isolating, like you're all mm-hmm. alone. Mm-hmm. And I wrote a blog about it. And do you know how many of my friends came out of the woodwork to tell me about their stories?
5: It wasn't just you.
6: No! My friends who I've known. Mm-hmm. And a lot of it, a few of them, it had happened that week for them.
5: Wow.
6: I'm like, hold up. All y'all was just going to hold on to all of this in pain, suffering by yourself? Mm-hmm. That is crazy to me.
5: Yeah.
6: We are literally all in this together.
5: Yeah. Good stuff, Salisha. Words of wisdom.
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5: Ladies and gentlemen, welcome to another exciting episode of Mick Unplugged. And today we have a dynamic force in the sports industry. He's a former Marine and Army veteran. He's a current NFL agent and the founder of Forever Athlete Management. With a relentless drive and commitment to excellence, he represents top-tier athletes, guiding them to success on and off the field. Please welcome my guy, someone who's turned into one of my best friends in the world, the tenacious, the visionary, the dedicated, Mr. Damian Knight. Damian, how you doing, brother?
8: Man, I'm good. Thank you for having me on today.
5: Dude, I appreciate the human being that you are. Like, I've learned so much about you, like, obviously through social, following your path, but then just, you're just an overall great dude, man. And like, I just appreciate you for being the dude that you are. I want to start with your military background.
8: I wouldn't trade it for anything else, right? It taught me a lot of lessons. I joined super young. Like, I graduated high school at 16 years old, thought the military was my way out. You know, I had to get out of town. So joined the Marine Corps and early on got identified to be part of this like nuclear reaction team where, you know, I had to go through this big selection and everything was super, a lot of red tape to get into, like realistically, right? Made me grow up really quick, especially for a 17-year-old kid, you know, and then very quickly was put in charge of people and assets and seeing things that people only see in movies. And it was awesome. I feel like it made me mature a lot quicker than my peers. You know, I would go back home on leave and I'm 18 years old telling people to be careful and be responsible and this and that. And all they're thinking about is the party on Friday night or whatever. Right. So I made a lot of really good friends, lifelong connections there at my first duty station in South Georgia. And then I had a couple options of where to go after. And California popped up as one. And I was like, man, I've never been more west of like Mississippi at this point in my life. So I was like, let's do it, man. Jumped in, ended up getting stationed in 29 Palms, California. I always told people it's in the middle of nowhere, but in the middle of everything. You know, everything in life is what you make of it. And I was about 2 hours from Vegas, 2.5 hours from LA, 2.5 hours from San Diego. So if you wanted to do something, you were in the prime location. You know, one thing that I did early on was take in a lot of guidance and leadership from everyone. I just wanted to learn. I volunteered for literally everything, even the things that going back, I wish I wouldn't have volunteered for. I learned a lot and was able to develop myself as like kind of a servant leader. And that's something that I transition into this NFL space of like, how can I best lead these high level athletes that they don't always have it all together, right? So they need that mentorship and that guidance and that what's next planning. And that's what I feel the military was able to help me really transition into the space.
5: I appreciate that so much, man. Like I said, you know, I'm definitely thankful for the service that you put in. And more importantly, the servant leadership that you have, right? To not let it stop there. But I want to unpack something you just said, man. So you graduated at 16?
8: I had a mission. My mission was to get out of town, right? So I went to my guidance counselor my junior year of high school, and I was like, how do I get out of here? And they're like, well, if you want to, you could take night school, right? So I was going to school normal, like 9 to 4 o'clock every day, whatever it was. And then I would go work. I had a job. I was working at Zaxby's. I was working there from about 5 to 8 every day. And then I would leave there and go to the technical college in town and take school with adults that were trying to get their GEDs. I was taking like a couple extra English classes and math classes just to check the boxes. And I ended up graduating with like a 2.7 GPA, but I got out of there, man. It was a super busy senior year. You know, everybody has these stories of their senior year, how wild and crazy it was, man. I started grinding right away. I was trying to get out of town.
5: All right. So now let's fast forward to you're now officially out of the military. What led you to the path of sports agency life?
8: There was like multiple things that kind of led me into this path. And, you know, I got out of the Marine Corps, didn't know what I wanted to do with my life, but I knew how to shoot guns, right? So I started working at these gun ranges and at gun stores, just trying to make it make sense. After about 4 or 5 months, I was like, man, I need to be back in the military in some capacity. So I joined the Florida Army National Guard to try to become a Green Beret, actually. I went through this thing called a Special Forces Readiness Evaluation, where I actually got selected through this process to be able to continue training. And then I started college kind of simultaneously, definitely bit off a little more than I could chew. It was great, man. I started playing rugby in college, doing all this stuff. I was in probably the best shape of my life, trying to do all these things at one time. And I remember I was working at a gun store. I ended up meeting an athlete who played for the Jacksonville Jaguars, who's now actually one of my best friends. And I just kind of seen how he was treated by agents along the way and kind of like forgotten about here and there. And it reminded me of the military and all those times where I was forgotten about or kind of treated like a number when I knew like, hey man, I'm the guy. Like, why are you treating me like a number, you know?
5: Yeah.
8: And so I wanted to take that and apply it, you know, hey, how can I help these guys? You know, during COVID, I went and I was actually a contractor for the Department of State as a sniper. There was nothing else to do. The world was shut down. So let me go make some money. And I did that for a while. I actually got stuck in Afghanistan because flights quit happening. I was supposed to be there for 3 months, ended up being there for like 7.5, 8 months. Came back, met my wife. After that, man, she kind of convinced me to start my first business doing security consulting and teach people to shoot. And obviously it was easy. It was a lot of fun. I was able to do all the stuff I liked from the military, but leave all the stuff I hated behind. And ended up teaching like a handful of NFL players. It started becoming a trend. It wasn't just one NFL player who would complain about their agent. It was, you know, this guy and this guy, or maybe they wouldn't complain directly, but they'd be like, hey man, this guy's tripping, you know, like he's got to figure this out. And I'd be like, you know, just kind of take notes. I didn't really ask many questions. I was just taking notes. And finally asked one of my friends, like, hey, do you think I should do this? He's like, oh, 100%, man, you kill it. And I was like, all right, when you hear that from someone in the space, you just got to, you know, Jesus, take the wheel. You got to do it, man.
5: Yeah.
8: And so talked to my wife about that too. It was a really big decision. And she was like, yeah, you can do anything you put your mind to. She's a rock star, man. Like without her, who knows where I'd be. And I went back to school, got my master's degree and, you know, went through the process to become an agent, which I did not do nearly enough research for.
5: Tell us about that process. What is that process like?
8: You have to have a master's degree or better, like a terminal degree. So like a lawyer, doctor, or something of that nature. And then you go through this application process, which opens up every January. And they make it sound like it's just a normal job application. You know, you pay your fee and that's it. But then you open it up and it's like 160 pages. And you're like, what am I getting myself into? I felt like I was back in the military about to try to go for top secret security clearance. You know, you fill this thing out and it's asking you for references and everything you did. And a lot of jobs I've had, I've like let people know like, hey, I'm going to put you down as a reference. There was no way in my head I thought the NFL was going to reach out to every single reference I put down. And I started getting called from Marines that I hadn't talked to in 10 years that were like, hey, bro, why did the NFL just call me? And I was like, oh, no. So I started like backtracking, trying to get everybody up and let them know. Anyways, you do this application in January. It's due by February. And then they go like radio silent. You don't hear anything from them at all until about May. And then all of a sudden they're like, hey, man, congratulations, you're eligible to take the test. And they send you, you have all these materials that are sent to you. And I remember looking at it through the same lens I did in the military, which is when I was given information, I would just memorize it.
5: Yeah.
8: But this was like 700 pages and I had 2 months and I was like, oh no, I can't memorize this. And I thought I was going to, I told my wife, I was like, I'm going to sit right here every night when the kids go to bed, I'm going to memorize a couple pages. And I opened it up and I closed it right back and I slid it aside. I was like, you know what? We have a seminar in a couple months. They'll teach me everything I need to know. I just trusted the process, man. And I really didn't open the book at all until I went to that 5-day seminar. And you go to the seminar and, you know, they're teaching you so much information. So basically you go to the seminar like 7 or 8 every morning until about 5 PM. And then what I was doing from 5:30 PM until midnight was studying all the information they just taught us. And I did that for 5 days. On the 6th day, you take the test. I was hearing all these horror stories about people, because if you fail it the first time, you can take it again in a year. Fail it the second time, you have to come back in 5 years. I'm hearing horror stories. There was a lady in our class who's like, this is my 4th time taking the test. You know, and I'm no mathematician, but I'm over here crunching the numbers.
5: That's like a life journey right there.
8: Like,
5: right?
8: And I was like, what do you do for a living? She's like, I'm an attorney. And I was like, oh no. I was like, if an attorney can't pass this, and this is like a very law heavy book, I was like, this is a wrap. I remember I called my wife after the test, because the biggest thing people tell you is they time out. They lose track of time because the questions are too dense. You have basically 3 minutes a question. You know, when I did my average time at the end of this, I finished it in about 40 seconds a question. And I called my wife and I was like, hey, I finished. And she was like, oh no, how was it? And I was like, I definitely failed. Like there's no way I finished that quickly and people are struggling with time unless I misinterpreted every single question. And I really think the thing that helped me the most is that I wasn't an attorney. So I didn't read too deeply into every single question. And like, I'm very good at, for my time in the military, they give you a mission and you have to sift through a lot of BS, you know, to find out what you actually have to do as a unit. So it's the same thing. I just went through and it may be a 1,000 word question that you're only looking for 8 words, you know? And so like, I'm pretty good at skimming that and finding what I needed. And you take this test in July and you don't even find out. Again, it goes silent until October. So I finally got the call in October that I passed and hit the ground running, man. Never looked back.
9: I love that, man. I love what you just said about, you know, you just answered the question. And that, to me, that correlates in life too, because a lot of times people, I think they feel like they need to give you more words than are actually needed, or they need to paint a picture that isn't there. But most of the time, we just want the answer, right? Like, I don't need Damian to talk to me for 20 minutes when he could have just said five words and I could have got to where I'm going, right? And I think that's where people miss, and especially leaders. Sometimes your team just needs the answer. Sometimes they just need the vision. Sometimes they just need to say, hey, we're going over here, so that they know, all right, we're going over there.
8: Correct.
9: So going back to that test really quick, like, what's, for the common person, what's something on that test, without like going through a question, but what's something that as a sports agent, you have to know that most people don't think that you have to know, or a rule that you have?
8: You know, like, one thing that people probably don't associate with sports agents having to know is like the benefits, like health benefits that players get, right? So obviously you expect us to know money. You expect us to know contract values, that kind of thing, because that's negotiation. But what we also have to know is, if a player gets hurt because of an injury, how do you guide them through that process, right? What does their medical recovery look like? It's not always as easy as the player is going to get help by the team. They could get released by the team and need 1, 2, 3 opinions, go on workman's comp. Now we have to navigate that state's workman's comp on top of the NFL's processes.
9: Talk to us about getting your first couple of clients. Like, I know you had some friends that asked for advice and this and that, but then when ink has to go to paper, it becomes a little bit different.
8: Right? 100%. Part of my initial thought process was like, hey, I know all these guys and they're coming up on contract years and they trust me. Like, we're boys. They're about to sign with me. This is going to be awesome. It's going to be a slam dunk. And that was just not the case. I become an agent. I'm texting all my friends like, hey, man, I made it. And they're like, cool. Like, are you going to work for a big agency? And I was like, well, you know, I reached out to a couple, and I'm not going to name them, but like, their morals and ethics just didn't align with mine, right? Mm. So for that reason, I actually met someone else through the process of becoming an agent. We started our own agency together, right? So I have a business partner in this whole thing, Jeffrey Poe. I was like, nah, man, I'm going to do my own thing. And almost every player would be like, oh, that's bold. And I'd be like, oh, what do you mean? They're like, well, how about I make a call and you can work with my agent? And I'm like, oh man, like, what am I getting my hands into? You know, I'm like, no, man, I trust myself. I know the process. Like, I'm going to kill it. None of those players signed with me, but I will say that those players would check in on me through the process. They'd ask me, they'd, you know, tell me about certain athletes that maybe aren't even in the NFL. They never made it, but it was their friends, so they could kind of connect me with them. But largely, man, connecting with these athletes, it's like online dating. You're sliding into the DMs. You watch. So, you know, The Office now is, you know, Saturday watching a football game. And then you see a player who looks flashy and fast, and you look up his stats, and then you turn around and you read every report that's ever been written. And then you find him on Instagram and you go, hey man, you looked really good on Saturday. You know, like, I love the way that you attacked the ball. Would you like to talk? You know, and it's like, it's really hit or miss. And obviously it's a little bit more in depth than that, but that's really what it feels like. You'll have players that, you know, they leave you on read and it kind of hurts your heart a little bit. You're like, man, I thought I put a lot into that message. And then you have players that'll immediately hit you back, or you have players that'll never, ever even open the message because they have so many followers, you get lost in the mix. You know, I got really fortunate. I guess it's a mixture of being fortunate and having a drive that a lot of other people don't. Last year, October came around and they're like, hey, this counts as one of your years, you know, being certified. You only have 3 years to sign somebody or you expire. Mm-hmm. And I'm like, oh, I'm getting somebody year one. That was my whole goal. I'm getting somebody. And so I went through and started looking at every team across America, hopefully like thinking that I could get someone in Florida. We got someone at FAMU, luckily, but like, outside of that, man, Florida's untouchable for me. I'm over here in Mississippi, Auburn, the Carolinas, you name it. You know, I was able to collectively as an agency, we signed over 10 people in year one. You know, we were able to get 9 people into the NFL in year one. Out of those people, of the ones that I directly was kind of like the lead agent on, 2 of them stuck in the NFL. So I had 2 players stick in the NFL year one. And the other ones, we all got 2 or 3 tryouts for. So it's not like they had one opportunity. We were able to provide them all the opportunity, which is really our job at the end of the day. You know, I can't play football for you. You know, unfortunately, I wish I could, man. If I could, I'd be in a different tax bracket because I'd be out there.
9: I love that. So which one of you came up with the name of the agency? So Forever Athlete Management.
8: That is a good question, man. We had a list, a laundry list of about 100 names, and we hated every single one of them. And so instead of just like throwing them away, I started making logos. Like, sometimes you have to see it, and nothing was sticking, man. like nothing. And I was sitting on the couch one day, just got done playing with my daughter. I just had a beer and I was sitting there and I was like, what am I doing here? Like, what is this agency about? And the biggest thing is I don't want a player to ever think like we're going to ditch them. Like, hey, you used to be a guy and now we're going to forget about you. Like, no, I want to help you through retirement. Even if you had 1 year in the NFL or 10 years in the NFL, I want to see you succeed afterwards too. Right. And so I was sitting there and I was like, forever. And I just got stuck on the word forever. One of my boys hit me up. He texted me. He's like, hey, fam, what's up? And I was like, fam. I was like, hold on, forever. And I just sat there and finally I sent it to my partner and he was like, nah, man, that ain't it. And I was like, what do you mean? Like, this is crazy. Like, this is so good. And the next day he called me up. He's like, hey, man, I was thinking about that. Like, I actually think you're onto something. And so I made the logo up and, you know, put it on a website and we were like, oh, man, this is it. This is, you know, cause it just is who we are. Like, cool. It's cool branding. Right. But also like we treat every player like you are family. And that's not just being corny. Like I know about your mom, your dad, your sister.
9: I love that. And I actually was going to ask you, which is a great segue because on the podcast, we talk about your because, right? That thing that's deeper than your why, like your true purpose. And so when I see FAM, right? Forever Athlete Management, I'm like, Damon's got a because somewhere around there, whether it is family, whether it is legacy, there's a because somewhere. So this is the right opportunity for me to ask, what's your because, brother?
8: I don't think I've ever heard it worded that way. And I love that though. Like, what is the because? And again, like, because I don't want to see guys get left behind. I don't want to see guys get forgotten about. And you hear this statistic of your NFL players 3 years after the NFL are broke. And I realize that the NFL doesn't require us to make them have a financial advisor. That's kind of crazy to me. So I don't require you to. However, I highly, highly, highly recommend it. And we've already vetted a handful of them. So I make you vet them as well as part of the process. You want to join FAM, you're joining and you have to like kind of abide by what we are going with, right? Our system. I just don't want any of these guys to call me 3 years after the NFL and go, man, you got a job because I'm broke. I need something, right? I don't want them to feel trapped.
9: So you told us a little bit about what it's like being an agent. Talk to the common folk like me about these contracts, right? Because we see these 5 year, I mean, now I'm going to outdate myself now. 5 year, 200 million probably isn't even surface level anymore for a lot of these folks. But you see these big numbers and then we always hear, yeah, but you got to go back to the guarantee because that's what the real contract is. So talk to the common folk about what these contracts really are. What do you look for when you go to negotiate? And then from a player's perspective, what are some things that they should be looking for in these contracts too?
8: Yeah, so that's a good point. You know, when you talk about guarantees and in reality, you know, talking to the common people, if you take someone who's been in real estate, right? When someone has been in real estate and they go to sell their house or someone who hasn't been in real estate and they go to sell their house, what they're going to do is they're going to look at comps in the area. How much did my neighbor sell his house for? How much was my house sold for in the past? And what does the current market look like, right? It's kind of the same thing with players. Cool. So I got a wide receiver who has these stats and he played in these years. Let me look at every other receiver who is similar in height and weight and shape and play size and the years that they played and see how much that guy got, you know? Okay. So now we have our comparison amount. And a lot of people, they'll look at it as like, hey, the Jacksonville Jaguars, they were offering me $1 million, right? But no guarantee. You know, or we'll say like the LA Chargers, they were going to give me $2 million with $1 million guaranteed. At face value, you look at it as, all right, well, if I go there, it's double the amount. And the total amount of Jacksonville is guaranteed in LA, right? Which is great, you would think. But now, dial back a little bit, we have to look at the tax rate for those cities, right? And where are you playing your games? Because a lot of people don't understand, you don't just get taxed for the state you're in. You get taxed for every single city you play in. And so if I'm on a West Coast team, I'm probably playing a little more on the West Coast. And we know those tax rates are higher, right?
9: Versus the entertainment tax in California.
8: Right? Yeah, man. Yeah. And so a lot of the times when you look at those West Coast contracts, it will be a lot higher for that reason. And people are like, oh, he must just be a better player. It's like, no, in order to be there, he needed more money to survive. I would say that's kind of one thing to look at, but the guarantee is always the biggest thing. You could look at a contract and say, you know, you're getting a 3 year, $5 million contract, but four is guaranteed. That's awesome. You know, or you could get that same 3 years at the same location for $15 million, but none is guaranteed. You have to really ask yourself, what do I think I'm going to get? Right. So if it's not guaranteed, there's probably incentives. right? We'll keep it with wide receivers. Maybe he has to have X amount of touchdowns or X amount of first downs, or he has to, you know, have 1,000 yards receiving every year to get $1 million bonus, like whatever it is. And it's not just betting on yourself. A lot of players will be like, man, I'll bet on myself. I'm the best. It's great that you're willing to bet on yourselves, but you have to look at this whole thing as a business now. And they're bringing in other receivers with similar incentives, you know, and then the coaches know the incentives. So sometimes, you know, in certain situations, quarterbacks or whoever will try to help you with that incentive. There's a lot that goes into it, man. And I would say one of the other big things to look at, and you know, it's back on that guarantee thing, is when you're looking at a guarantee, things are guaranteed regardless of skill, injury. And if you're a guy who's had a bunch of injuries and you can get a guarantee that says, hey, even if I re-tear the same ACL I've torn 3 times, I'm guaranteed a couple million, maybe it's worth you taking some off the top to have guaranteed generational wealth. Yeah, I think it's funny that when you get into this industry, and this isn't with everybody, but when you get into this industry and you're talking to a player about $5 million, and they're like, man, that's not much money.
9: I have another question. I'm going to ask it and tie it to the real world for a second. Okay. So let's just say I'm a salesperson and I get hired and, you know, they tell me I'm going to make $65,000, $70,000 a year. With incentives and bonuses, I could make $100,000. And I bust my butt and I go, I'm the number one salesperson. I make $100,000. Next year, they hire someone else and they give them a base that starts at 100. And then now all of a sudden they're making 150, but I'm still the best salesperson out there and I can only make $100,000. So now I'm going to tie that scenario to the sports world. How do you deal with the ego, right? So you sign someone or someone signs this year and they're the number one highest paid wide receiver. Well, then 6 months later, another team signed somebody and now they're the highest paid wide receiver. You've got that ego to deal with a lot with athletes. How do you manage that ego?
8: That's kind of twofold. So one, when we're going through our process of finding athletes, we try to really screen for that, you know, and that's hard because sometimes it'll come out later in life, right? But we really try to screen for that and like really do a lot of character evaluation on our players. But I would say if I was faced with that situation, you just have to be honest with the player. Be like, look, you were the best. Now you have to prove that you're the best again because you're currently under a contract. You signed, right? You know, if you compare it to the national debt, unfortunately, our debt keeps growing, right? So the budget for the NFL keeps growing every single year. And so that debt that America has, things are going to adjust according to that debt, what percentage people are taking of it. It's the same thing with a salary cap, right? Every year that salary cap grows, you are already locked in, right? You're locked into whatever it is. And so now this player can get a larger percentage. So it's really about how do we look at this in the future and make sure you're the highest paid again. So in order to do that, you have to swallow your pride for, you know, whether it's 1 year, 2 years, 3 years, right? And go out there and show why you're better than him every single year, you know, show why you deserve to make more than him every single year. So when that day does come, it's not even a question of if he's there, if he's lost a step, if he's worth the money, they're going to be throwing the money at you. Yeah, the ego may be there and then be like, hey, man, screw that. Release me. I got to go somewhere else. But the reality of it is a lot of times, even if you get released by that team because you feel this is a personal attack, when another team picks you up, they're picking up the same contract.
9: For everybody that's listening, what Damian is saying is keep working, right? Like let your work be your work. A lot of times we start thinking about or comparing to others. At the end of the day, if you're good at what you do, again, I don't care what industry you're in, what position you're in, I don't care what you do. If you are good at what you do, people notice. But it's the moment that you stop and you want to compare or you want to complain, people notice that too. People notice the work and people notice the not work as well.
8: Yeah. And everybody's at a different point.
9: What do you look for in the athletes you're bringing on?
8: It's kind of a revolving door, right? Like it's constant. But I would say for me personally and as an agency, what we value, right? And I'll say it time and time again, and some people take it the wrong way, but when you really unpack it and understand what I'm saying, it's a good thing. So what I look for are great people who are good football players, because you can take a great person who's good at football and make them better at football. Right? That is very possible. But if you have a person who's a great football player, they're a killer on the field, but they're not a good person, it's a lot harder to make that adjustment and make a character adjustment at 23, 25, 26 years old. Right? And I'm not saying that's not something I'm willing to do. I'm willing to help mentor and guide you and try to develop you. but some of those people don't want it. Hey, I am the guy. I'm the best corner in the NCAA. I don't need to be a better person, right? Like, that's kind of the attitude you'll get. The reason that I'm looking for those great people is because, for example, a guy like Swayze Bozeman, right, who played college football for 7 years, right? 2 years in junior college, 5 years at Southern Mississippi, had some injuries along the way. Such a great guy and a high work ethic that we knew once he gets his foot in the door, they're not letting him go. Like, we just knew that. And the thing is, like, when I went to the AFC championship game and I'm down on the field and I was meeting the linebackers coaches and defensive coordinators, they're like, Swayze Bozeman, that is one of the best people I've ever met. You know, and that's what I want to hear, right? He's obviously in the room for a reason still, right? But he's one of those people when there's an optional linebackers meeting, he may be the only person who shows up. And that goes a long way. And if you're one of those guys with an ego or a chip on your shoulder and you don't show up to that, like you said, people will notice when you don't show up just as much as they'll notice you do show up, you know, and sometimes even more. They'll be like, man, he didn't show up to this meeting today. You could have been there 29 days out of 30 of the month and you missed that one day. And everybody in the office is going to talk about the one day you didn't show up. That's what we look for, man. And a lot of the time,

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1: Ladies and gentlemen, welcome to another exciting episode of Mick Unplugged. And today we're joined by a transformational speaker, an amazing coach, and an author who's dedicated to helping people uncover their true selves. Please join me in welcoming my guy, Mr. Rocky Garza. Rocky, how are you doing today, brother?
4: Man, I'm doing wonderful, Mick. Thank you so much for having me on the show.
1: Rocky, man, been a huge fan of yours. Wanted to tell you personally, thank you for being the human being that you are. You do so much good for corporations. You do so much good in your community that you're an example. And I'll just be honest, man, like I like following your lead on the example that you set. So I just wanted to personally tell you, thank you, bro.
4: Thank you. Thank you. I really appreciate that, Mick. I think it's something I am learning and I probably will the rest of my life. Two things. Number one is to say thank you. I tend to not want to say thank you, not because I don't appreciate it, because well, that means that I might acknowledge that it's true. And I think oftentimes in our lives, our hesitation to accept a compliment isn't because we don't believe it. It's because of we're the unknown that comes from what if we do. And I think the second part of that is, you know, it's been a work in progress, just like you. It's taken decades to try to really hone in on what is that. And I'm just now, probably now more than ever, which I hope I get to say this for the rest of my life. Now feel like I'm really dialing into what it is I can bring to the world that I can do that allows me to stay in my lane, to trust my gut, to do those things while simultaneously creating environments for other people to do the exact same thing, and recognizing that the overlap of the Venn diagram is so small, if we'll stay in our lane, that we can create a picture collectively that we could never just do by ourselves.
1: One of the things that I appreciate about you is something that you said and alluded to that I'm going to ask you to elaborate on. What I heard you say essentially is success doesn't happen overnight. And the reason, and I'm just going to say it, these are the words of Mick and Mick only, so don't yell at Rocky for saying this, but the reason that most people don't get the success that they're supposed to get is because at some point they stop along the way. What Rocky has done, he never quits. Doesn't matter the highest of highs or the lowest of lows, you never quit, because that great win that you just had yesterday. And I don't know about you, Rocky, but I'm not in a spot where I can just like let last week's success be the end, because my legacy, not financially, my legacy depends on the work that I'm going to continue to do. And so I'd love for you to elaborate on that. Just success doesn't happen overnight, bro.
4: No. Well, and I think not only does

0: success not happen overnight, but success is not a destination. Like, I think that's why most individuals stop, or even you and I occasionally have the moment we think we should stop, or we think we might stop. Why? Well, because we are obsessed. And I say we, like collective human beings, in my experience, we are obsessed with the idea of arrival. That we think if we could get there, and if I can get there faster than you, then I could stop quicker than you, which means I could have more time to do what I want because I don't do what I want now. Therefore, if I could get to the place I could do what I want, then I would finally have arrived. And so we call that success. And I think there's a moment where if we allow ourselves to note that, to your point, the only thing that I can guarantee that happens tomorrow within my capacity of human understanding is the sun's going to go down tonight and it's probably going to come up tomorrow. And when we go to wake up tomorrow, everything you did today will either have been a block added to the home you are building, or it will have been a hammer to the block previously that will be gone. The reality of both what is possible and what is true is today. That's what present is. Present is all the possibilities of what could be and what is actually occurring. So I think if we can remove the idea of success from being singular, if we can remove it from destination, if we can remove it from the idea of this mountaintop, and if I could just get to that mountain, then the view there will be so great that will be so great after that view and your Cliff Bar and your sandwich and the photo you take and the Instagram you did, you're going to walk down the mountain, my guy. You're going to go back to the valley, and life is lived in the valley. But the valley's not sexy. The day-to-day is not sexy.
1: Ladies and gentlemen, you're going to get a glimpse into the conversations that Rocky has, the methodologies that he teaches, the principles that he provides for those that are around him. Rocky, where did this start?
0: Love. Let me be very clear when it started. Love my mom, love my dad, love my grandparents, love my family, aunts, uncles, cousins, everybody who was a part of the process. And, okay, A-N-D, it's a very powerful word. And you can live a life where you have all of your material needs and recognize that there are many things in life that are missing. My parents got divorced when I was young, right before I turned 2. Never lived with my dad growing up. Love my dad. Have the best relationship my dad today I've ever had. My mom's been married and divorced quite a few times, 4 or 5 times. So I went to 13 schools before I graduated high school. Most of those pre-seventh grade, because I moved in with my grandparents in seventh grade and I actually went to the same junior high and the same high school. So all those schools are happening pre-seventh grade. You know, I didn't realize the term first day of school didn't mean first day at a school until seventh grade. I didn't realize it was a time of year. I thought it was a phrase that we use because this is our first day at this school, which I was always confused why that seemed to happen for everybody else only once. And it seemed to happen for me 2 or 3 times. Right. And so I say all that again. This is not sad, not a sob story, not, oh, woe is me. Like, I'm 41, been to a lot of therapy, have a lot of coaches. Like, I'm feeling okay today. And we're going to come back to that again. And, you know, where I sit today is both a result of every day stacked up over the last 41 years. And, you know, I think we all have a decision daily with work, with practice, not in isolation. We have a decision to say, will I make my past pain a mechanism to protect myself from people, or I use my past pain as a mechanism to propel myself in the direction of my purpose? And I think it's a question we have to ask. That's a question I have to ask myself daily, today, daily. Been married 16 years, got a 9-year-old, got a 6-year-old, good friends, a great community, spent a lot of time, effort, and energy building friendships. And I have to ask myself daily, the guy that gets on Instagram every day and says, you got this, let's go, let's do it. I have to ask myself daily, Rocky, why did you not express your feelings to your wife? Is it because you are trying to protect yourself because you're afraid if you're honest, she will leave like everyone else? Or are you going to express how you feel because you want to propel yourself in the direction of your purpose, which is to build a committed relationship with someone unlike anything you have ever physically witnessed in your own life? But that's a decision I have to make. That's a question I have to ask myself. No one else is responsible for that other than me. And so I think we look back, I look back on my life and go, why was it always so much easier to find value, worth, and fulfillment from strangers than it was from the people that I love most? Is that a problem with them? Or is that a result of my inactivity and my inability to allow myself to be present and fully show up without having the fear that they were going to run away? And I think all of those are parts and pieces of the questions we sort of have to ask ourselves, at least me regularly. Maybe for somebody else, you only have to do it quarterly. I tend to have to do it daily to go, what are those things? And so as I look back over my life, I graduated high school. I was going to go play football. And then I realized, like, right before I graduated, like, I don't even like football. I'm about to go do this for 4 more years. This is a terrible idea. And so then through a slew of events, and I'm going to junior college for a couple of years, and then I transferred to Texas A&M. I graduated from there. I went to a place out in East Texas called Sky Ranch. It's a summer camp for kids. And I worked there for 4 years. I came back to Dallas. I joined a pastoral staff at a church for about 4 years and did that. So I was in full-time ministry for about 8 years right out of college. Got offered a teaching pastor job, in 2010. Big church, a few thousand people, said, hey, 26, one tattoo, faux hawk. You think you're God's gift to people? Why don't you teach 25 weekends a year? And I said, why don't we not do that? Because that sounds like a bad idea. And so I said, no. They said, what do you want to do? And I said, you know, of course, I want to be a wedding photographer. And that was more like, it was a hobby my wife and I had. She had just quit her job. We were just got married, had an apartment, no debt, no kids, one dog. Let's start a business. Why not? This is pre-Instagram. This is pre-Pinterest, pre-personal branding. Like, we got so lucky. So we rode that wave, sort of our entrance into entrepreneurship. And then I started this business about 11 years ago. We found out we were pregnant with our son. And, you know, my wife said, if you could do anything for the rest of your life, what would you want to do? I would love to be a people expert. If I could marry my life experience, which is like the reality of what was, with 8 years of ministry, which is the reality of the deeply caring for the human being, for people. And at this point now, marry that with 15 or so years of entrepreneurship, or we'll call that business or commerce, right? If you could marry history and your past, and you could marry that with a deep care and desire for a human, with the capacity to take that into the market to say, what then shall we do? If I could marry all those things together, if I could be an expert at anything, I'd want to be a people expert. How could I do that? And so a little over a decade ago, started coaching individuals and saying, hey, I had this business. Do you want one? They're like, oh, I'd love to have that. I was like, hey, I'll show you how. And inside, I'm like, how are we going to show them how? Oh, no, it's never going to work. And, you know, you fast forward a decade and you go, I get methodologies and identity mapping, the confidence method, and the influence appraisal, and all these sort of ways. And I think for me, what has helped me in all of that make is for me to say daily with my clients, and every time I get on stage, I start every keynote the same. If you leave today knowing more about me than you know about you, then I failed you. I'm not going home with you. You're going home with you. So buckle in, do the work, show up for yourself. I guarantee you can leave here with something that might actually change your life. Let's get going.
1: Rocky, I love that, bro. And I want to unplug, no pun intended, a few things there. So, you know, the moving, the first day of school, wow, like that's so wild. And to hear it from that perspective, because we all had Rockies growing up. Right. Like, we always had the kid that was here for the first part of the year and then not there the next part of the year. Maybe 3 years later, they're back for a little bit and then they're not there again. Did that make you sheltered? Did that make you, not that you didn't trust people, but it was more of, I don't need to get close because this is temporary. Right. Like, was that a rocky feeling?
0: Yeah. I realized about the age of 30 that I was very good at disclosure and very bad at vulnerability. I was very good at giving you what you thought was vulnerability, but for Rocky, it was simply disclosure. I could recount my story for the first probably 5 or 6, 7 years as a keynote speaker. No matter what keynote I gave, every keynote started the same. So I was born in 1983. I was born in Kansas. I only lived there for about a week. Came back to Dallas and I would recount my history because I felt like if I couldn't recount everything that occurred, I didn't have the credibility to be on a stage for you to hear what I had to say, because I didn't think I had the credibility or expertise in my credentials and or my resume, right? I always joke I'm the only corporate keynote speaker that's never had a resume. Why? Well, because that wasn't my life. My resume is not the certifications I have. Not knocking a certification. They're wonderful. Your boy didn't have any. Why? Because I didn't know that was a thing for me to do at the time when I should have or could have done it, because I was in survival mode. I was in disclosure mode. I was in tell the same thing you need to tell to make them go, man, that guy is open, while making sure you don't tell them anything because they will use it and they will get you. And so I think as the kid that moved around a bunch, a kid to go into school, like, vulnerability now is my number one personal value. It's one of the values in our organization, our business, not because Rocky's an expert at it. Because if I don't do that, I know what life will become. Because if I'm not committed to saying I create the opportunity to see and be seen by others, I will make sure you don't see me and I will absolutely see you. And I've lived that life before, and it was lonely and it was isolating. And as much as people in my life loved me and cared for me, it wasn't until I got married and had my own children that I was at the same house for Christmas more than 1 year in a row. There was no such thing as tradition. There was no such thing as a space where you belonged. You just went where you were allowed.
1: One of the things I probably appreciate the most is the last thing that you were talking about in the first part of the story, which is, again, I'm going to interpret this. You went from vision to action to business. So you just said, I'm going to go do it, right? Like, you and your wife, hey, I'm going to go start this business. You could have easily college degree, go work for someone, right? Go build up the skill. But the mentality that Rocky Garza has is, hey, I am the opportunity. So let's talk about that. How do you take vision and then put it into action?
0: Yeah, great question. Number one, and some of you are not going to like this answer. You start by recognizing that you're probably not the person that has the vision. So let's throw out a number, right? In your area, there's 100 businesses. Let's say every one of those businesses at minimum, which we know is crazy, has 100 employees, right? So that's 10,000 people that are employed within 100 businesses. So out of 10,000, 100 of those are asked to be the visionary. You may not be the visionary. So the reason that you are stuck in inactivity is because you are attempting to be something that you were never made and designed to be because you think it will be sexier for you to be the person that has the vision. But out of 100 companies and there's 100 employees, 99 of those are executors, integrators is what their job is. And for whatever reason, there is a singular, maybe two if we're getting wild, people who have a vision and their job is to empower and equip people to take said vision and then go execute it because they don't know how. Now, the difference between you and I in those instances is that we chose the path of most resistance, which was let's be visionaries and then figure out how in the world we're going to make it happen until we can make enough money to pay somebody else to actually do it for us because we realize we don't know what we're doing. And so like that's just a part of what we would call entrepreneurship, right? Now, we chose the path of most resistance. So for most leaders, it's identifying, why don't I back up a second? What is the path for you of least resistance? It is to let go of the mentality that you think you are supposed to carry a vision and discover how can you use your unique gifts and skills to execute the vision. Even inside your own organization, my job today is to take the vision we have to best highest use of Rocky's time and everything else somebody else should be doing. Not because I'm selfish, not because I'm arrogant, not because, oh, I think I'm somebody that I don't have to. You don't want me to be in charge of the schedule. You don't want me to plan the curriculum. You don't want me to create the most dynamic booklet we're going to need to really get you. If you wouldn't get one, we wouldn't have a booklet. That's a bad use of my time because I'm not good at it. So I think for leaders to take a step back, number one, you don't own the vision. Now, if you're listening, you're a business owner and you do own the vision, you should ask yourself this question. Am I actually a visionary or do I just have a good idea? Two very different things. I know a lot of integrators who have great ideas, but they're not visionaries. An idea is something that we haven't done yet that's going to solve a problem. A vision is something that most people can't see that changes a generation. Which of those spaces do we want to be in? Not good or bad, not right or wrong. One is not better. One is not worse. What does it make you more valuable? One doesn't make you. Don't put yourself on a chart comparing yourself apples to fish. It doesn't work.
1: Those that aren't going where they need to go, it's because you have a title. And that title usually is CEO, founder, president, insert the highest level for your company. You're not the visionary and you don't allow others to be that. The head of a certain department with a very nice title is not a visionary. But because of the title, they feel like that's their responsibility. But because you won't let that go and you feel like if it's not your idea, I love that you broke down the difference between idea and vision. Because it's not your idea, you're never going to let said employee or said vision happen. The biggest reason that most companies don't grow is because of that. You hold the title, but then you also hold all the cards and you won't play the hand.
0: I want you to imagine if you're a leader currently and ask yourself if visionary and integrator rubs the wrong chord with you. And you're thinking, don't tell me what I am, what I'm not. Let's give it an analogy sense because we all like a good analogy. CEO has a vision. Let's say they, in fact, are the visionary. Wonderful. CEO gets together with all their SLT, ELT, vice presidents, whatever your company calls it. And he casts the vision. Here's what I'm thinking. Here's what we're doing. Now, in that environment, that visionary is tasking all of you in that room to become architects. Go to your unique departments. Go to your areas. And draw, create, show them the plan. I'm talking CAD renderings, electrical, plumbing, where it goes, how it stays up, what's the foundational aspect. You've been given the vision, but your job in operations and sales and management and HR and people in training and development, your job is to go architect now the drawing for your people to execute on so that they can then go and say, let me get the plugs. Let me get the wire. Let me go find the electricians. But here's where it breaks down. You walk away from that meeting and you say, I'm now going to go to my team and I'm going to go be the designer. And I'm going to see if they can become the architect. Yet we've created a system of accountability, whether you're in Rockefeller Habits, you're in EOS, you're in pick whatever it is, the systematic way that you're going and you're approaching your business. many of us, number one, aren't the visionary to begin with, and we're trying to cast vision and doesn't work. Let's assume that you are. I'm going to ask you to go ask your key leaders, the top 5, 6, 7 people in your circle. Are they leaving your office and trying to go be the designer next? Or are they leaving your office to go do their job, which is to go be the architect? I guarantee you, if you will skip that layer and go to your senior director level and ask them if their leaders are coming to them with plans or with thoughts, 90% of the time, if you have a problematic organization and you're not growing the way you think, it's because your leaders leave the meeting with you. They go into a meeting and they take your plan, your dreams, they turn it into their own dreams and their own way. They're not actually building plans. So your directors have no idea what to do, and the lack of communication, the lack of lateral leadership, and so on. So I could not agree with you more that we want to hold the cards because we think it's going to make us important, when we have to ask ourselves, are we willing to play the hand? Because ultimately we're trying to win the game.
1: How important is creating a winning culture for an organization? Again, these are the words of Mick and Mick only. I see so many times where it's on to the next project, on to the next task, on to the next problem. And as entrepreneurs, we get in that grind because that's who we are. But remember, everyone on your team isn't an entrepreneur. That's why they work with you, right? So I learned early on to celebrate wins for my team. Even if I'm not a person, like, honestly, I don't need to celebrate a win. Like, my thing is, if I'm in the game, I'm supposed to win. However, the game isn't about me. The win is never about me. And so if I didn't celebrate that and create winning cultures and create even small situations where people can get the confidence to win, right? Like, I personally think that's problem number two with most businesses. Again, I don't care the size. I can go to another Fortune 5 company where the mentality is on to the next one. But the companies that celebrate small success usually have a much better culture.
0: Yeah, totally. Let's go back to our phrase earlier. Culture is not what you pontificate. It's what you tolerate. That's Rocky's fancy word because I like rhyming. Culture is not what you say it is. It's what behavior you allow. Now, I think in order for us to sort of go to that place, let's redefine the definition of tolerance, meaning what do we tolerate? Because I think oftentimes we default to tolerance is the lowest, least common denominator. What will I tolerate? That's the least amount of effort. Well, I've never been inside a thriving organization. And I'm not talking about just top line revenue. I'm saying thriving culturally, community driven, giving back. People want to be there. A low attrition, high retention. Pick a category that we want to say we measure a company's success. I've never been to one that was doing that, where what they tolerated was the bare minimum. What they tolerated was excellence. Is celebration tolerated? Or is celebration the level of tolerance by which we expect? See, I think we can even take the same word and it's the way we use it to go, we don't tolerate that, or we only tolerate. Oh, wait, all of a sudden, one just became terrible and negative and the other one just became empowering. Hey, just so you know, we're an organization that we absolutely tolerate celebration. We tolerate excellence. We tolerate meeting our metrics. We tolerate daily behavior, daily activity. We only tolerate you being on time. That's what we do here. We expect you to join us in that because this is not just who we say we are. You should be able to tell by the actions of people in our organization. This is exactly what we do. And so I think so often in times, to your point, we go to places and we go on to the next one. Let's get to the next thing. All right. We crush that project. What's the next project we have to do? And in all of that, I'm not wanting to slow us down at all. I love a good metric, a KPI. What gets measured gets accomplished. I mean, we've heard a million times. You can go see 1,000 memes on today. We understand that. And A-N-D, not but, get rid of that word. A-N-D is the third or fourth time I've spelled that word out for us today. If you're listening, hope you caught on here. And do I check the box of tucking my kids in bed because they have to go to sleep? Or do I only tolerate the behavior in myself? It is to lay in bed with my son, to tell him how proud I am, to remind him that his father loves him. And no matter what happens, dad is always going to be in your corner because that's the behavior for myself that I will tolerate nothing less. One of those says, good night, son, go to bed. One says, this is the level by which I operate because I will tolerate nothing less in my life. And I use an example about kids or family or wherever you are in your life because I find we so often, especially as coaches, especially as speakers who spend a lot of our time in the business space, we are so quick to use a business example that is forgotten. But if you can use a personal example, it will almost always translate into business. Because I can tell you what I think about most days, not business. What's the behavior you tolerate when you wake up? What's the behavior you tolerate when you go to bed?
1: Man, Rocky, could talk to you forever in a day, as you know. Last question I want to ask you, actually there's two, but the first one is the importance of self-awareness. You're one of the most self-aware people that I know. And I always tell people you can't be relatable with others if you're not self-aware. How important has that been for you? And more importantly, how important should it be for others?
0: I think it is paramount of importance to be self-aware, because that allows us to, when we are aware of ourself, we will reflect others back on us and assume it's about us. That makes you relatable, right? Like we'll go forward and then we'll do a little theory we have called the upside down. When I am self-aware, it means I'm aware of myself, meaning I can go into an environment with another human being and I can be exponentially more aware of you and what is unique and specific and distinct to you, not what is a reflection of my own fear. So when I know that I am confident in me, I can see you for you, no pun intended. I don't have my glasses on today, but I can see you through your glasses. Where we lack self-awareness though, we view everything through our glasses. And so every action was about me. Everything you said was about me. Every decision you made was about me. The issues you have is because you're unaware of yourself and you think it's their fault, right? And so self-awareness is not, I think currently it's not deemed, I don't deem it as valuable and important so that I can sit in a room and look in a mirror and go, yeah, that's me. I mean, that's a component of it. I want to be able to look in a mirror and recognize myself. Yes, but I want to be able to get in front of you and look at you and recognize you. Not see it as a reflection of me. And I think that self-awareness really asks us to, let's make it really simple. Just ask yourself, you're listening, ask yourself this question. Do you spend more time at the window or do you spend more time in the mirror? And most of us spend more time looking out the window, trying to find the reflection of anything valuable and hope that it was us, because we haven't been willing to get in front of the mirror to say actually what it is.
1: Love it. Love it, man. Last question for you. What is Rocky's because? What's that deeper purpose that's deeper than your why?
0: Yeah. I have, and probably will up until this point, spent my life discovering who am I? Why does it matter? And is it of any importance? Am I unique? Has anybody decided that uniqueness was valuable? And can I do anything with that uniqueness? On repeat. Again and again and again and again and again. Over the last 40 plus years or so, I have begun to realize the answer to that is yes. I am unique. Not better, not worse, not actually even on a scale related to any other human being. There is no one in the world like me. And. And I am equally valuable to every other person on earth. And they are as equally valuable to me. If I can utilize my life, my past, my history, my current day experiences, my future vision, the love of people in my life, if I can use that such that I can not only continue to discover that for myself, but lead people to the place to get in front of the mirror and see that they are unique, to remind them that it is good, not just true, that's confirmation, good affirmation, and allow them to take any step towards creating good in the world because of how they were made, designed, and created. That's a really, really good use of my time. And that starts with my kids. That starts with my wife. That starts with me. And if by chance I get to do that professionally, what an incredible life I've lived.
1: Ladies and gentlemen, he has been Rocky Garza. Rocky, brother, I appreciate you more than you know. Where can people follow, find you? What's new that Rocky has coming up or going out?
0: Yeah, no, absolutely. You can follow me on we're on all platforms, Instagram, Facebook, TikTok, LinkedIn, YouTube. It's just at Rocky Garza. Look for the bald guy with big eyebrows. There's not a lot of Rockies out there that look like me and Mick. So find us. We'll be out there in that space. And then if you're looking to just how you can get engaged in what we're doing outside of just a regular follow, you can go to rockygarza.com/confidence. 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You can register, grab your seat there. 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And we go through that on a monthly basis, free of charge to you. And we'd love to have you at that with us. 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
1: We need to make that happen. So much so, Rocky, I'm going to go on and choose one that I'm actually going to attend, and maybe I'll invite a couple of people to come with me. So if you want to go with me to a Rocky Garza event, live and in person, with the man, the myth, the legend, Rocky Garza himself, message me, Rocky Garza, and I'm going to select two people and we're going. How about that?
0: Let's Rocky? Go. Man, I'd love that, man. I'd be honored. I'd be honored.
1: No, I'm going to be the honored one. Like, that's going to happen. That is totally going to happen. Rocky, appreciate you, man. I'm going to reach out in the morning and make sure your knees feel good. Your Achilles
0: Thank
1: is still
0: you.
1: Intact.
0: Thank you.
1: Because, yeah, you know, I did that same thing and I tore an Achilles and I was like, okay, I'm not 25 anymore.
0: That's right. That's right. Well, I'm just going to keep playing and remind myself that I'm also not 25. So your boy's not trying to do anything fancy. I'm going to go with the easy layup or the nice free throw shot outside of that. Hey, I'll get to the end of the court when I get there.
1: That's what you say, and then you're going to get challenged. You're going to feel good, right? You're like, oh, I got the juice. I still I know. Got it. And then
0: hey,
1: you're
0: listen,
1: gonna say,
0: hey,
1: I still got, oh.
0: That's right. That's it. Right. So, yeah. So I'll just keep my mind. Hey, Rocky, you got no juice, my boy. You got no juice. Just be a human. Just do that instead.
1: Rocky, I love you, brother. It means
0: Appreciate
1: the world
0: you,
1: to
0: sir.
1: Have you break
0: Thank you so much.
1: Today.
0: Thank you. Appreciate
1: you got it.
0: It.
1: For all the viewers and listeners, remember, your because is your superpower. 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
1: Ladies and gentlemen, welcome to another exciting episode of Mick Unplugged. And today we have a dynamic force in the sports industry. He's a former Marine and Army veteran. He's a current NFL agent and the founder of Forever Athlete Management. With a relentless drive and commitment to excellence, he represents top-tier athletes, guiding them to success on and off the field. Please welcome my guy, someone who's turned into one of my best friends in the world, the tenacious, the visionary, the dedicated, Mr. Damian Knight. Damian, how you doing, brother?
3: Man, I'm good. Thank you for having me on today.
1: Dude, I appreciate the human being that you are. Like, I've learned so much about you, like, obviously through social, following your path, but then just, you're just an overall great dude, man. And like, I just appreciate you for being the dude that you are. I want to start with your military background.
3: I wouldn't trade it for anything else, right? It taught me a lot of lessons. I joined super young. Like, I graduated high school at 16 years old, thought the military was my way out. You know, I had to get out of town. So, joined the Marine Corps and, early on got identified to be part of this like nuclear reaction team where, you know, I had to go through this big selection and everything was super, a lot of red tape to get into, like realistically, right? Made me grow up really quick, especially for a 17-year-old kid, you know, and then very quickly was put in charge of people and assets and seeing things that people only see in movies. And it was awesome. I feel like it made me mature a lot quicker than my peers. You know, I would go back home on leave and I'm 18 years old telling people to be careful and be responsible and this and that. And all they're thinking about is the party on Friday night or whatever. Right. So I made a lot of really good friends, lifelong connections there at my first duty station in South Georgia. And then I had a couple options of where to go after. And California popped up as one. And I was like, man, I've never been more west of like Mississippi at this point in my life. So I was like, let's do it, man. Jumped in, ended up getting stationed in 29 Palms, California. I always told people it's in the middle of nowhere, but in the middle of everything. You know, everything in life is what you make of it. And I was about 2 hours from Vegas, 2.5 hours from LA, 2.5 hours from San Diego. So if you wanted to do something, you were in the prime location. You know, one thing that I did early on was take in a lot of guidance and leadership from everyone. I just wanted to learn. I volunteered for literally everything, even the things that going back, I wish I wouldn't have volunteered for. I learned a lot and was able to develop myself as like kind of a servant leader. And that's something that I transition into this NFL space of like, how can I best lead these high level athletes that they don't always have it all together, right? So they need that mentorship and that guidance and that what's next planning. And that's what I feel the military was able to help me really transition into the space.
1: I appreciate that so much, man. Like I said, you know, I'm definitely thankful for the service that you put in, and more importantly, the servant leadership that you have, right? To not let it stop there. But I want to unpack something you just said, man. So you graduated at 16?
3: I had a mission. My mission was to get out of town, right? So I went to my guidance counselor my junior year of high school, and I was like, how do I get out of here? And they're like, well, if you want to, you could take night school, right? So I was going to school normal, like 9 to 4 o'clock every day, whatever it was. And then I would go work. I had a job. I was working at Zaxby's. I was working there from about 5 to 8 every day. And then I would leave there and go to the technical college in town and take school with adults that were trying to get their GEDs. I was taking like a couple extra English classes and math classes just to check the boxes. And I ended up graduating with like a 2.7 GPA, but I got out of there, man. It was a super busy senior year. You know, everybody has these stories of their senior year, how wild and crazy it was, man. Mine was, I started grinding right away. I was trying to get out of town.
1: All right. So now let's fast forward to, you're now officially out of the military. What led you to the path of sports agency life?
3: There was like multiple things that kind of led me into this path. And, you know, I got out of the Marine Corps, didn't know what I wanted to do with my life, but I knew how to shoot guns, right? So I started working at these gun ranges and at gun stores, just trying to make it make sense. After about 4 or 5 months, I was like, man, I need to be back in the military in some capacity. So I joined the Florida Army National Guard to try to become a Green Beret, actually. I went through this thing called a Special Forces Readiness Evaluation, where I actually got selected through this process to be able to continue training. And then I started college kind of simultaneously, definitely bit off a little more than I could chew. It was great, man. I started playing rugby in college, doing all this stuff. I was in probably the best shape of my life, trying to do all these things at one time. And I remember I was working at a gun store. I ended up meeting an athlete who played for the Jacksonville Jaguars, who's now actually one of my best friends. And I just kind of seen how he was treated by agents along the way and kind of like forgotten about here and there. And it reminded me of the military and all those times where I was forgotten about or kind of treated like a number when I knew, like, hey man, I'm the guy. Like, why are you treating me like a number? You know? Yeah. And so I wanted to take that and apply it, you know, hey, how can I help these guys? You know, during COVID, I went and I was actually a contractor for the Department of State as a sniper. There was nothing else to do. The world was shut down. So let me go make some money. And I did that for a while. I actually got stuck in Afghanistan because flights quit happening. I was supposed to be there for 3 months, ended up being there for like 7.5, 8 months. Came back, met my wife. After that, man, she kind of convinced me to start my first business doing security consulting and teaching people to shoot. And obviously it was easy. It was a lot of fun. I was able to do all the stuff I liked from the military, but leave all the stuff I hated behind. And ended up teaching like a handful of NFL players. It started becoming a trend. It wasn't just one NFL player who would complain about their agent. It was, you know, this guy and this guy, or maybe they wouldn't complain directly, but they'd be like, hey man, this guy's tripping, you know, like he's got to figure this out. And I'd be like, you know, just kind of take notes. I didn't really ask many questions. I was just taking notes. And finally asked one of my friends, like, hey, do you think I should do this? He's like, oh, 100%, man, you kill it. And I was like, all right, when you hear that from someone in the space, you just got to, you know, Jesus, take the wheel. You got to do it, man.
1: Yeah.
3: And so talked to my wife about that too. It was a really big decision. And she was like, yeah, you can do anything you put your mind to. She's a rock star, man. Like without her, who knows where I'd be. And I went back to school, got my master's degree and, you know, went through the process to become an agent, which I did not do nearly enough research for.
1: Tell us about that process. What is that process like?
3: You have to have a master's degree or better, like a terminal degree. So like a lawyer, doctor, or something of that nature. And then you go through this application process, which opens up every January. And they make it sound like it's just a normal job application. You know, you pay your fee and that's it. But then you open it up and it's like 160 pages. And you're like, what am I getting myself into? I felt like I was back in the military about to try to go for a top secret security clearance. You know, you fill this thing out and it's asking you for references and everything you did. And a lot of jobs I've had, I've like let people know like, hey, I'm going to put you down as a reference. There was no way in my head I thought the NFL was going to reach out to every single reference I put down. And I started getting called from Marines that I hadn't talked to in 10 years that were like, hey bro, why did the NFL just call me? And I was like, oh no. So I started like backtracking, trying to get everybody up and let them know. Anyways, you do this application in January, it's due by February. And then they go like radio silent. You don't hear anything from them at all until about May. And then all of a sudden they're like, hey man, congratulations, you're eligible to take the test. And they send you, you have all these materials that are sent to you. And I remember looking at it through the same lens I did in the military, which is when I was given information, I would just memorize it.
1: Yeah.
3: But this was like 700 pages and I had 2 months and I was like, oh no, I can't memorize this. And I thought I was going to. I told my wife, I was like, I'm going to sit right here every night when the kids go to bed. I'm going to memorize a couple pages. And I opened it up and I closed it right back and I slid it aside. I was like, you know what? We have a seminar in a couple months. They'll teach me everything I need to know. I just trusted the process, man. And I really didn't open the book at all until I went to that 5-day seminar. And you go to the seminar and, you know, they're teaching you so much information. So basically you go to the seminar like 7 or 8 every morning until about 5 PM. And then what I was doing from 5:30 PM until midnight was studying all the information they just taught us. And I did that for 5 days. On the 6th day, you take the test. I was hearing all these horror stories about people, because if you fail it the first time, you can take it again in a year. Fail it the second time, you have to come back in 5 years. I'm hearing horror stories. There was a lady in our class who's like, this is my 4th time taking the test. You know, and I'm no mathematician, but I'm over here crunching the numbers.
1: That's a life journey right there.
3: Like, right? And I was like, what do you do for a living? She's like, I'm an attorney. And I was like, oh no. I was like, if an attorney can't pass this, and this is like a very law heavy book, I was like, this is a wrap. I remember I called my wife after the test, because the biggest thing people tell you is they time out. They lose track of time because the questions are too dense. You have basically 3 minutes a question. You know, when I did my average time at the end of this, I finished it in about 40 seconds a question. And I called my wife and I was like, hey, I finished. And she was like, oh no, how was it? And I was like, I definitely failed. Like, there's no way I finished that quickly and people are struggling with time unless I misinterpreted every single question. And I really think the thing that helped me the most is that I wasn't an attorney. So I didn't read too deeply into every single question. And like, I'm very good at, for my time in the military, they give you a mission and you have to sift through a lot of BS, you know, to find out what you actually have to do as a unit. So it's the same thing. I just went through and it may be a 1,000 word question that you're only looking for 8 words, you know? And so like, I'm pretty good at skimming that and finding what I needed. And you take this test in July and you don't even find out. Again, it goes silent until October. So I finally got the call in October that I passed and hit the ground running, man. Never look back.
1: I love that, man. I love what you just said about, you know, you just answered the question. And that, to me, that correlates in life too, because a lot of times people, I think they feel like they need to give you more words than are actually needed, or they need to paint a picture that isn't there. But most of the time, we just want the answer, right? Like, I don't need Damien to talk to me for 20 minutes when he could have just said 5 words and I could have got to where I'm going, right? And I think that's where people miss, and especially leaders. Sometimes your team just needs the answer. Sometimes they just need the vision. Sometimes they just need to say, hey, we're going over here, so that they know, all right, we're going over there.
3: Correct.
1: So going back to that test really quick, like, what's, for the common person, what's something on that test, without like going through a question, but what's something that as a sports agent, you have to know that most people don't think that you have to know, or a rule that you have?
3: You know, like, one thing that people probably don't associate with sports agents having to know is like, the benefits, like health benefits that players get, right? So obviously you expect us to know money. You expect us to know contract values, that kind of thing, because that's negotiation. But what we also have to know is, if a player gets hurt because of an injury, how do you guide them through that process, right? What does their medical recovery look like? It's not always as easy as the player is going to get help by the team. They could get released by the team and need 1, 2, 3 opinions, go on workman's comp. Now we have to navigate that state's workman's comp on top of the NFL's processes.
1: Talk to us about getting your first couple of clients. Like, I know you had some friends that asked for advice and this and that, but then when ink has to go to paper, it becomes a little bit different.
3: Right? 100%. Part of my initial thought process was like, hey, I know all these guys and they're coming up on contract years and they trust me. Like, we're boys. They're about to sign with me. This is going to be awesome. It's going to be a slam dunk. And that was just not the case. I become an agent. I'm texting all my friends like, hey, man, I made it. And they're like, cool. Like, are you going to work for a big agency? And I was like, well, you know, I reached out to a couple, and I'm not going to name them, but like, their morals and ethics just didn't align with mine, right? So for that reason, I actually met someone else through the process of becoming an agent. We started our own agency together, right? So I have a business partner in this whole thing, Jeffrey Poe. I was like, nah, man, I'm going to do my own thing. And almost every player would be like, oh, that's bold. And I'd be like, oh, what do you mean? They're like, well, how about I make a call and you can work with my agent? And I'm like, oh man, like, what am I getting my hands into? You know, I'm like, no, man, I trust myself. I know the process. Like, I'm going to kill it. None of those players signed with me, but I will say that those players would check in on me through the process. They'd ask me, they'd, you know, tell me about certain athletes that maybe aren't even in the NFL. They never made it, but it was their friend, so they could kind of connect me with them. But largely, man, connecting with these athletes, it's like online dating. You're sliding into the DMs. You watch. So, you know, The Office now is, you know, Saturday watching a football game. And then you see a player who looks flashy and fast and you look up his stats and then you turn around and you read every report that's ever been written. And then you find him on Instagram and you go, hey man, you looked really good on Saturday. You know, like I love the way that you attacked the ball. Would you like to talk? You know, and it's like, right. It's really hit or miss. And obviously it's a little bit more in depth than that, but that's really what it feels like. You'll have players that, you know, they leave you on read and it kind of hurts your heart a little bit. You're like, man, I thought I put a lot into that message. And then you have players that'll immediately hit you back, or you have players that'll never, ever even open the message because they have so many followers, you get lost in the mix. You know, I got really fortunate. I guess it's a mixture of being fortunate and having a drive that a lot of other people don't. Last year, October came around and they're like, hey, this counts as one of your years, you know, being certified. You only have 3 years to sign somebody or you expire. And I'm like, oh, I'm getting somebody year one. That was my whole goal. I'm getting somebody. And so I went through and started looking at every team across America, hopefully like thinking that I could get someone in Florida that we got someone at FAMU, luckily. But like outside of that, man, Florida's untouchable for me. I'm over here in Mississippi, Auburn, the Carolinas, yeah. You name it. You know, I was able to collectively as an agency, we signed over 10 people in year one. You know, we were able to get 9 people into the NFL in year one. Out of those people, of the ones that I directly was kind of like the lead agent on, 2 of them stuck in the NFL. So I had 2 players stick in the NFL year one. And the other ones, we all got 2 or 3 tryouts for. So it's not like they had one opportunity. We were able to provide them all the opportunity, which is really our job at the end of the day. You know, I can't play football for you. You know, unfortunately, I wish I could, man. If I could, I'd be in a different tax bracket because I'd be out there.
1: I love that. So which one of you came up with the name of the agency? So Forever Athlete Management.
3: That is a good question, man. We had a laundry list. Of about 100 names, and we hated every single one of them. And so instead of just like throwing them away, I started making logos. Like sometimes you have to see it, and nothing was sticking, man. Like nothing. And I was sitting on the couch one day, just got done playing with my daughter. I just had a beer, and I was sitting there and I was like, what am I doing here? Like, what is this agency about? And the biggest thing is I don't want a player to ever think like we're going to ditch them. Like, hey, you used to be a guy and now we're going to forget about you. Like, no, I want to help you through retirement. Even if you had 1 year in the NFL or 10 years in the NFL, I want to see you succeed afterwards too. Right. And so I was sitting there and I was like, forever. And I just got stuck on the word forever. One of my boys hit me up. He texted me. He's like, hey, fam, what's up? And I was like, fam. I was like, hold on, forever. And I just sat there and finally I sent it to my partner and he was like, nah, man, that ain't it. And I was like, what do you mean? Like, this is crazy. Like, this is so good. And the next day he called me up. He's like, hey, man, I was thinking about that. Like, I actually think you're onto something. And so I made the logo up and, you know, put it on a website. And we were like, oh, man, this is it. This is, you know, because it just is who we are. Like, cool. It's cool branding, right? But also, like, we treat every player like you are family. And that's not just being corny. Like, I know about your mom, your dad, your sister.
1: I love that. And I actually was going to ask you, which is a great segue, because on the podcast, we talk about your because, right? That thing that's deeper than your why, like your true purpose. And so when I see FAM, right, Forever Athlete Management, I'm like, Damon's got a because somewhere around there, whether it is family, whether it is legacy, there's a because somewhere. So this is the right opportunity for me to ask, what's your because, brother?
3: I don't think I've ever heard it worded that way. And I love that, though. Like, what is the because? And again, like, because I don't want to see guys get left behind. I don't want to see guys get forgotten about. And you hear this statistic of your NFL players 3 years after the NFL are broke. And I realized that the NFL doesn't require us to make them have a financial advisor. That's kind of crazy to me. So I don't require you to. However, I highly, highly, highly recommend it. And we've already vetted a handful of them. So I make you vet them as well as part of the process. You want to join FAM, you're joining and you have to like kind of abide by what we are going with, right? Our system. I just don't want any of these guys to call me 3 years after the NFL and go, man, you got a job because I'm broke. I need something, right? I don't want them to feel trapped.
1: So you told us a little bit about what it's like being an agent. Yeah. Talk to the common folk like me about these contracts, right? Because we see these 5-year, I mean, now I'm going to outdate myself now. 5-year, $200 million probably isn't even surface level anymore for a lot of these folks. But you see these big numbers and then we always hear, yeah, but you got to go back to the guarantee because that's what the real contract is. So talk to the common folk about what these contracts really are. What do you look for when you go to negotiate? And then from a player's perspective, what are some things that they should be looking for in these contracts too?
3: Yeah, so that's a good point, you know, when you talk about guarantees. And in reality, you know, talking to the common people, if you take someone who's been in real estate, right? When someone has been in real estate and they go to sell their house, or someone who hasn't been in real estate and they go to sell their house, what they're going to do is they're going to look at comps in the area. How much did my neighbor sell his house for? How much was my house sold for in the past? And what does the current market look like, right? It's kind of the same thing with players. Cool. So I got a wide receiver who has these stats and he played in these years. Let me look at every other receiver who is similar in height and weight and shape and play size and the years that they played and see how much that guy got, you know? Okay. So now we have our comparison amount. And a lot of people, they'll look at it as like, hey, the Jacksonville Jaguars, they were offering me $1 million, right? But no guarantee. You know, or we'll say like the LA Chargers, they were going to give me $2 million with $1 million guaranteed. At face value, you look at it as, all right, well, if I go there, it's double the amount. And the total amount of Jacksonville is guaranteed in LA, right? Which is great, you would think. But now, dial back a little bit, we have to look at the tax rate for those cities, right? And where are you playing your games? Because a lot of people don't understand, you don't just get taxed for the state you're in. You get taxed for every single city you play in. And so if I'm on a West Coast team, I'm probably playing a little more on the West Coast, and we know those tax rates are higher, right?
1: Versus the entertainment tax in California, right?
3: Yeah, man. Yeah. And so a lot of the times when you look at those West Coast contracts, it will be a lot higher for that reason. And people are like, oh, he must just be a better player. It's like, no, in order to be there, he needed more money to survive. I would say that's kind of one thing to look at, but the guarantee is always the biggest thing. You could look at a contract and say, you know, you're getting a 3-year, $5 million contract, but 4 is guaranteed. That's awesome, you know? Or you could get that same 3 years at the same location for $15 million, but none is guaranteed. You have to really ask yourself, what do I think I'm going to get, right? So if it's not guaranteed, there's probably incentives. Right. Well, we'll keep it with wide receivers. Maybe he has to have X amount of touchdowns or X amount of first downs, or he has to, you know, have 1,000 yards receiving every year to get a $1 million bonus, like whatever it is. And it's not just betting on yourself. A lot of players will be like, man, I'll bet on myself. I'm the best. It's great that you're willing to bet on yourselves, but you have to look at this whole thing as a business now. And they're bringing in other receivers with similar incentives, you know, and then the coaches know the incentives. So sometimes, you know, in certain situations, quarterbacks or whoever will try to help you with that incentive. There's a lot that goes into it, man. And I would say one of the other big things to look at, and you know, it's back on that guarantee thing, is when you're looking at a guarantee, things are guaranteed regardless of skill, injury. And if you're a guy who's had a bunch of injuries and you can get a guarantee that says, hey, even if I re-tear the same ACL I've torn 3 times, I'm guaranteed a couple million, maybe it's worth you taking some off the top to have guaranteed generational wealth. Yeah, I think it's funny that when you get into this industry, and this isn't with everybody, but when you get into this industry and you're talking to a player about $5 million, and they're like, man, that's not much money.
1: I have another question. I'm going to ask it and tie it to the real world for a second. Okay. So let's just say I'm a salesperson and I get hired and, you know, they tell me I'm going to make $65,000, $70,000 a year. With incentives and bonuses, I could make $100,000. And I bust my butt and I go, I'm the number one salesperson. I make $100,000. Next year, they hire someone else and they give them a base that starts at 100. And then now all of a sudden they're making 150, but I'm still the best salesperson out there and I can only make $100,000. So now I'm going to tie that scenario to the sports world. How do you deal with the ego, right? So you sign someone or someone signs this year and they're the number one highest paid wide receiver. Well, then 6 months later, another team signed somebody and now they're the highest paid wide receiver. You've got that ego to deal with a lot with athletes. How do you manage that ego?
3: That's kind of twofold. So one, when we're going through our process of finding athletes, we try to really screen for that, you know, and that's hard because sometimes it'll come out later in life, right? But we really try to screen for that and like really do a lot of character evaluation on our players. But I would say if I was faced with that situation, you just have to be honest with the player. Be like, look, you were the best. Now you have to prove that you're the best again because you're currently under a contract. You signed, right? You know, if you compare it to the national debt, unfortunately, our debt keeps growing, right? So the budget for the NFL keeps growing every single year. And so that debt that America has, things are going to adjust according to that debt, what percentage people are taking of it. It's the same thing with a salary cap, right? Every year that salary cap grows, you are already locked in, right? You're locked into whatever it is. And so now this player can get a larger percentage. So it's really about how do we look at this in the future and make sure you're the highest paid again. So in order to do that, you have to swallow your pride for, you know, whether it's 1 year, 2 years, 3 years, right? And go out there and show why you're better than him every single year. You know, show why you deserve to make more than him every single year. So when that day does come, it's not even a question of if he's there, if he's lost a step, if he's worth the money. They're going to be throwing the money at you. Yeah, the ego may be there and then be like, hey, man, screw that. Release me. I got to go somewhere else. But the reality of it is a lot of times, even if you get released by that team because you feel this is a personal attack, when another team picks you up, they're picking up the same contract.
1: For everybody that's listening, what Damian is saying is keep working, right? Like let your work be your work. A lot of times we start thinking about or comparing to others. At the end of the day, if you're good at what you do, again, I don't care what industry you're in, what position you're in, I don't care what you do. If you are good at what you do, people notice. But it's the moment that you stop and you want to compare or you want to complain, people notice that too. People notice the work and people notice the not work as well.
3: Yeah. And everybody's at a different point.
1: What do you look for in the athletes you're bringing on?
3: It's kind of a revolving door, right? Like it's constant. But I would say for me personally and as an agency, what we value, right? And I'll say it time and time again, and some people take it the wrong way, but when you really unpack it and understand what I'm saying, it's a good thing. So what I look for are great people who are good football players, because you can take a great person who's good at football and make them better at football, right? That is very possible. But if you have a person who's a great football player, they're a killer on the field, but they're not a good person, it's a lot harder to make that adjustment and make a character adjustment at 23, 25, 26 years old, right? And I'm not saying that's not something I'm willing to do. I'm willing to help mentor and guide you and try to develop you, but some of those people don't want it. Hey, I am the guy. I'm the best corner in the NCAA. I don't need to be a better person, right? Like that's kind of the attitude you'll get. The reason that I'm looking for those great people is because, for example, a guy like Swayze Bozeman, right, who played college football for 7 years, right? 2 years in junior college, 5 years at Southern Mississippi, had some injuries along the way. Such a great guy and a high work ethic that we knew once he gets his foot in the door, they're not letting him go. Like we just knew that. And the thing is, like when I went to the AFC championship game and I'm down on the field and I was meeting the linebackers coaches and defensive coordinators, they're like, Swayze Bozeman, that is one of the best people I've ever met. You know, and that's what I want to hear, right? He's obviously in the room for a reason still, right? But he's one of those people when there's an optional linebackers meeting, he may be the only person who shows up. And that goes a long way. And if you're one of those guys with an ego or a chip on your shoulder and you don't show up to that, like you said, people will notice when you don't show up just as much as they'll notice you do show up, you know, and sometimes even more. They'll be like, man, he didn't show up to this meeting today. You could have been there 29 days out of 30 of the month and you missed that one day and everybody in the office is going to talk about the one day you didn't show up. That's what we look for, man. And a lot of the times everything else follows after that, right? You find this person who's a great person, someone who is receptive to criticism, right? And I just keep it real with these guys.
1: So for the athlete that's listening or watching this podcast, why Forever Athlete Management? Why FAM? Why should they choose you?
3: You know, you have over 1,000 agents as of this year. I don't know the exact number, but it's between 150 and 200 agents actually have people on a roster. That's it, right? So we're looking at about 20% of agents actually have someone somewhere. And if you look at myself and my partner, we have 5 people in the NFL. So it's not like, hey, we accidentally got a guy on the practice squad. Like, no, what we're doing is working, right? And we're going to keep building. And the thing is, why we're different is I'm never going to give an athlete an intern's phone number, right? Or a secretary. You're always going to be able to get a hold of me, my business partner. We have another guy who does just endorsements, another guy who just does PR, and you'll have all of their cell phone numbers. You're going to have the guy's cell phone numbers, right? It's never going to be, oh, can I take a message? Like, no, you're getting a hold of somebody, right? And that's no matter how big we get. So again, I say we've been growing. So we have guys we're doing NIL for in college, and we have our pros. We even have one in the UFL now. Like we are getting everywhere quick. And so we brought in another agent who's actually NFL and NBA certified, right? So eventually there's going to be an NBA branch of FAM as well. And that's what we intend to keep doing. As we get more athletes, we're bringing in more agents that are like-minded to keep that ratio high. So you always have someone you can reach out to and you never get lost in the mix.
1: I love that, brother. Any final words of wisdom for the people?
3: Man, I guess if there are any other athletes out there listening to this, what I would say is the money is going to come. Don't get so wrapped up in the money now. If you focus on your education and you focus on your development, your personal development on and off the field, the money is going to come.
1: Where can people find and follow my guy, Damian Knight?
3: Yes, I'm on Instagram, NFL_agent_Damian Knight, as well as Forever Athlete Management. That's our @. We're also on X as Fam Agency. And yeah, if you guys want, you can shoot me a DM. If you have any questions, I'm an open book. And yeah, our website is foreverathletemanagement.com. If
1: athletes, slide into his DMs.
3: Yeah.
1: Slide into his DMs. He's ready.
3: Yes, sir.
1: Man, I appreciate you for taking time. I know how busy you are and I know how hectic your schedule is. So it means the world to me that you took some time to spend with us, man. So I appreciate you, brother.
3: Yeah. No, again, I appreciate you having me on here and I look forward to going back and watching this.
1: You got it, man. And for all the viewers and listeners, remember, your because is your superpower. Go unleash it. 1450.

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2: Ladies and gentlemen, welcome to another exciting episode of Mick Unplugged. And today's guest is an exceptional motivational speaker and advocate who has dedicated his life to empowering youth and communities. Overcoming significant challenges in his own life, he has become a voice of hope and inspiration for many. Please join me in welcoming my good friend, Mr. Roy Juarez Jr. Man, Roy, so one, again, honored to have you here. Man, your story is more than inspirational. Your story is so powerful. On the show, we talk about your because, that thing that really pushes you.
3: I really think my because is my siblings. Mm-hmm. That's it. Like they're the reasons why I fight as hard as I do. But when I started to fight for them and I started working with kids across the nation, I started to see all the other kids that reminded me of my siblings and my little brother and my little sister, especially.
2: Like, let's go back to how this started and what growing up was like for you, and talking to the audience about that journey, not to talk to yourself, but to tell that story.
3: Yeah. I was invited to be a keynote speaker at a conference that I had snuck into when I was a homeless teenager. And I snuck into that conference to steal a meal. And I remember when I was the keynote, they invited me on stage. I'm standing at the podium and I remember glancing back to the very back of the room where I had sat as a homeless kid. And I said, man, if I could have just run to him, meaning my younger self, and tell him, don't give up. Life will get better, but you have to be here to see it. You're not going to believe that you're eventually going to be close to your mom again, that you're going to have nieces and nephews that you absolutely love, that you're going to see the things that you have seen. And I share that with kids because I also want them to know that what they're going through at that moment, there is a future. They have a future that belongs to them, not to their situation, that belongs to them, not to their family environment, not to their socioeconomic environment. It belongs to them, but they have to put in the work to get there. But they don't have to do it alone because there are people who believe in them and people want to help them get there. I became homeless officially at the age of 14. And I say officially because it all started when I was about 12. My parents were going through a very violent divorce, but one week my mom would take him back. The next week he would have to be gone. And so It got to the point that I started to defend my mother physically whenever I was always with her, always protecting her, always trying to be there to support her. So when my dad came home, I remember one time he said to her, you need to make a choice. Do you want your son or do you want me? Right. And I mean, that hurt, right? Cause I'm Roy Juarez Jr. I carry his name. And I said, you know what, mom? I said, you don't have to make a choice. I'll leave. And I remember that in that one instant calling this woman from the church. And I said, well, please come get me. Please

0: come get me, please come get me. It was Easter. And she's like, okay, I'll come get you. And I spend Easter with them. But what breaks my heart is when I think about my mom, I'm sure he left too. So she literally spent Easter alone. I left, he left. And so it was a constant going back and forth. And so one day my mom finally just said, you know what? Enough's enough. I want you out. Get out. Get out. My dad was like, if I can't have you, no one's going to have you. So we had to go into hiding. And we started moving from home to home to home. And every time he would find us, we would have to take the sheets off our bed, put them on the floor, put our clothes in the middle, and we were gone every single time he found us. And around 14 years old is when I finally became homeless on my own. My mom had met a man and who was helping her. And he said, I'll help you come live with me. But the only catch was that he didn't want kids. And for the longest time, Mick, I thought that she just left us because she didn't want us. Fast forward many years later, after I'm an activist crossing the country, working all over the nation, I invite my mom to come with me to upstate New York. And she's with me and we're in a juvenile hall in upstate New York. And where I speak, I tell our story. And afterwards, we're all talking, me, the students, the probation officers. And one woman is talking to my mom behind me, and I can hear her talking. And I'm talking to a young girl, but I want to hear what's happening to my mom, make sure she's safe. And the lady said, how could you leave them? And she said something that kind of shifted everything in my perspective. She told that lady, you don't get it. You don't get it. He wanted me dead. If he would have found us, he might have killed all of us. If he would just find me, he's only going to kill me. So in her brokenness, her thought was getting rid of us was technically saving us.
1: Saving you.
0: Yeah. And that has changed everything. You know, parents are human. They make mistakes. They're growing up just as they have the same pains and fears and anxiety that even I have to this day. I personally don't have children. I can't even imagine what my mom was going through, knowing that her high school sweetheart wanted her dead, and now she's having to care for five kids and can't do it. And then he gets her fired from her job. She now can't do it financially.
1: Let's talk about that emotion. So the emotion before you knew the real reason, right? The real because. Your mother's because was saving your life, right?
0: Absolutely.
1: But 14-year-old Roy didn't know that.
0: What was that emotion? Roy was lost.
1: Right.
0: He thought he was the common denominator because his grandparents didn't take him. They took his little sister, but they didn't take him. His aunts and uncles wouldn't take him. All the families that he lived in, he could only stay for a short while, whether it be a month in some lucky cases, whether it be a night in others. So I got to the point that I was like, you know what? The only common denominator is me. I must be bad. Something must be wrong with me because nobody wants me. And the sad thing is that this happens in a lot of our youth across the nation, and I have seen it firsthand. And I've learned that kids never stop loving their parents. It was never my parents' fault as a kid. It was me. Mm-hmm. Kids only stop loving themselves. And that's what's really sad, because then they grow up with this idea that I'm not good enough. I don't deserve. Why should I even try hard? That future, that college isn't for kids like me.
1: And what was that like as a kid trying to create bonds of friendship with other kids? Or was it like you didn't want to attach to people because you never knew what stability was? Like, what
0: for
1: was
0: me,
1: that
0: I
1: like?
0: Think it was the opposite. I was so hungry for someone to love me that I attached to everyone, and I became what everyone wanted me or needed me to be at that moment. So if I went to a new home, I now say that I like looked in an imaginary bag and asked, well, who do they want me to be? Because if I could become whoever or whatever in some cases, which is not good, what they want me to be, then that meant that I had a place to sleep one more night. I had food to eat one more day. If my baby brother or my baby sister wanted to see me and this family would let them, I at least got to see my brother and sister for like one more night. And so I lost myself in this homelessness, in this process, in this bag full of different Roys to survive.
1: That is so deep and so uncommon, but common at the same time. And what I mean by that is uncommon because we don't get to hear these stories. And a lot of times when you're speaking to youth, they're not going to tell you everything that's really going on. But the common part is this is what's going on today still, absolutely, right? And as leaders, as adults, as leader of people and leaders of communities, it's our job to have those conversations. Absolutely. To let people know that there are safe outlets. And so I applaud you for creating those safe outlets, brother.
0: Thank you. And I think that you touch on a really good point. Kids want to share, but they're scared to share. And the reason I say right. that is I loved my mom, and I didn't want my mom to get in trouble. And I knew that if I would have spoken up, she probably would go to court, and my brain was like, she's going to go to jail. And so my loyalty was still to my mother. I wasn't going to say anything.
1: Yeah.
0: It's not until you find a trusted adult that youth like myself will let you in to even help.
1: That's great, dude. So let's go to the hotel that you were sneaking into to get meals. So let's talk about that journey and the humbling of that, right? Like, absolutely. Continental breakfast. All right. I can go in here today. If I come in tomorrow, they may not know that I'm here or that I'm actually staying here. So walk us through that survival, dude.
0: Absolutely. Yeah. And thank you for those words, actually, survival. I think that when you grow up with a tough life, you learn lessons that can never be taught in a book. But if you can take your education and define those lessons, then there's no stopping you. Because education will not only change your life, but it will change the entire fabric of your family. And that's why education is so powerful. And at this point, I was very street smart. And so I saw this huge hotel, downtown Dallas, Texas. It's the Omni Hotel. And I thought, man, they got to have food in there, right? It's a beautiful, big, big hotel. So I walk in and I'm looking around, and sure enough, I saw this line of women about to go into this room, and I figured they're going to probably have some type of meeting. There's got to be food in there. So I hid my bag because I learned as a homeless kid, if I was invisible, I got to stay longer. I couldn't make any waves. If I was living in a home, I'm going to wash my dish. I'm going to clean your dishes. I'm going to cut your yard, because the happier you are with me there, the longer you'll let me stay. Kids become invisible, but no child, no kid should ever have to be invisible, right? They have a voice, and their voice matters, and they have to learn how to use that voice. And it's up to us as the adults to help them learn how to use it effectively. And so I go in, I hide my bag, and sure enough, they open up these doors and all these women start to walk in, and I walk right in there with them. And I go sit in the very far back corner so that no one would notice me. And as I sit there, some lady comes and she serves me, and I thank her and I start to eat. Well, this woman comes out on stage, and I don't really care what she has to say. Like, I'm gonna eat my meal and I'm gonna leave. But when she's talking, her words, like, I'm really listening to what she's saying, and she's talking about the way she grew up on the last street in Laredo, Texas, to the border, and she grew up as an immigrant. Her parents were immigrants, and how she was told that girls like her don't make it. But this woman grew to be the highest ranking Latina woman in the combat support field, the United States Army. She broke all kinds of records because her father taught her to ask, why not you? He said, why not you? You go ask that counselor who said you can't make it. Go ask her, why can't you make it? And as I sat there, I had my plate in front of me. And even though I was hungry, I wasn't even eating because I had a bigger hunger. And in my mind, I was like, well, why not me? Because I used to dream. Like, why can't I have my dreams? And so after that woman spoke, I walked up to her table. I grabbed her card, went back out, grabbed my bag, made my way back to San Antonio because this was in Dallas. And I went back to San Antonio where I'm from, and went straight to my best friend's aunt's house, a woman who had my baby brother. And I said, I need my baby brother back, because I thought I had a plan.
1: So I'm intrigued by the story because I know it. So what happens next? You thought you had a plan. So what happens next, man?
0: So my plan was, I would, by the time I made it back to Miss Carmen's house to get baby Ray, the idea of me being able to have my future was gone. It was a little bit of hope from what I heard, and then it was gone. But I thought, he will have his. My baby brother will have his entire future. I'm going to give up my entire life. I will work 1, 2, 3 jobs. I'm going to put him on a bus. He's going to go to school, and all his dreams will come true. And so I'm a teenager, so we have nowhere to live. But my plan was, if I take him to this church I knew about when I was a kid that I attended with my mom, then maybe they'll help us and maybe they'll let us live in there. So we literally went, took the bus as far as it could. We walked the rest of the way. We sat on the front porch of that church and just waited for someone to show up, because I knew it was Wednesday if they were going to have service. And sure enough, the lead pastor shows up. And she gets out and she recognizes me. She goes, Roy? I was like, hi, Pastor Doris. I said, can I talk to you? And she goes like, yeah, let me open the church. So we go inside the church and I plead my case. We have nowhere to live. I just need a place to live with my baby brother. I promise you, I will take care of everything. I will do the yard. I will clean it. It'll be ready for all your services. I just need a place to live. And she says, Roy, you can't live here. You can't live in this church. And for a second, I thought I had made the biggest mistake because baby Ray had a roof over his head. And now he would be living with me on the street.
1: And then what happened to you and baby Ray?
0: Well, she said, you will live with us under one condition. And I was scared because everyone had a condition. Sometimes they were good, sometimes it wasn't good. And so with all this anger, I was like, what do you want? And she says, Roy, calm down. Calm down. She says, all we want is that you go back to school. You can live in our home, but you will go back to school. And that's how I went back to high school. And then from high school, I graduated and took off to college.
1: Yes,
0: they
1: sir.
0: They kept me for 4 years. The only reason why I moved out of their house was because I decided to leave. Yeah. So they are my parents. They didn't legally adopt me, but they're my parents. So I have more than one set of parents.
1: Yeah.
0: And that's okay. Yeah. Because family's just not the love in your veins. Family's the love that's in your heart. That's family. We can choose family as well.
1: Yeah. So amazing, man. So amazing. And I know that the story of the speaker also comes full circle.
0: Right.
1: Because you met her later in life, right?
0: Absolutely.
1: Yeah.
0: So tell us
1: that.
0: I'm in community college. I'm struggling. I'm not doing very well. I didn't have a good high school foundation. Right. Yeah. So, if I'm going to be honest, one counselor said, I know what she was trying to help me, but she said, Roy, did you take algebra? I was like, nah, miss. Like I've never had it. She said, Roy, did you take algebra? And I was like, no, miss, I didn't. And she goes, okay, good. And so I get to college. I don't know anything. Yeah. So I end up taking college algebra 5 times before I pass it. Right. So I'm having to relearn everything. So I'm in community college and I'm working for the activities department on campus as a work study. And so the dean knows who I am. So she comes and she finds me and she goes, Roy, she goes, Roy, are you coming to our event tonight? I was like, nah, miss, I'm not going to come. Right. And I'm walking away. And she's like, Roy, we have food. I'm like, ah, miss, I'm just joking. I'm going to be there, right? Like, offer me food. I'm there, right?
1: Right.
0: And so I come. She goes, good. She goes, Roy, I want you to introduce our guest speaker. I'm like, yeah, who is it? And she said, her name is retired Lieutenant Colonel Consuelo Castillo Kickbush, which was the same woman who had 7 years earlier speaking in that hotel. Nobody knew my story because I was taught to be silent. You know, a lot of times we teach our kids to be silent without even realizing that's what we're doing. And it looks like, what are your grandparents going to think? What's the family going to think? That's a way to silence our kids. Or what happens at home stays at home. That is a lesson that teaches our kids to be silent and not communicate. And so I was taught, you know, don't talk about what happens. So nobody knew in my campus. And so that day I broke tradition. And as I stood there, Ms. Kickbush to my left, my dean was in there, my colleagues, my professors, the other students. And I looked at her and I said, Miss, you don't know me, miss, but I know you. And then I told the story. Yeah. And so she was crying. I was crying. 2 weeks later, I got invited to speak at her book signing. And then 2 weeks after, I got hired in her company.
1: Amazing.
0: It was supposed to be a 2-month internship and it lasted for 2 years. And
1: that's amazing.
0: My life continued to change.
1: Yeah.
0: Because she mentored me. I started traveling with her and she was just peeling layers like an onion to try to get to some of the core issues because I had a lot of street inside of me.
1: But you used that, man.
0: Absolutely.
1: It fueled you.
0: Absolutely.
1: It fueled you. And now we have impact truth. Right.
0: And if we don't invest in our kids, what I had is going to come out regardless.
1: Right.
0: The difference is it going to come out in something that's going to be productive? That's going to add to our communities. Is it going to add to our nation or is it going to be something that's become destructive?
1: Yeah.
0: And so we want to help our kids see their value, understand, process and heal from what they've gone through so they can be contributing members of society.
1: So impact truth, right?
0: So,
1: you're empowering youth now.
0: Yes.
1: And so talk to us about starting that.
0: Well,
1: and then obviously what it is and what you're doing.
0: Absolutely. Thank you. My intention was I am going to get my degree. I'm going to go work in corporate America. I'm going to make a lot of money and I'm never going to be homeless again, ever. Mm. I never wanted to have this life again. But I started taking a lot of psychology classes. And my psychology classes were mainly for me, not to learn it, but trying to figure out what the heck happened to me, what the heck happened to my family. And it really taught me to separate the illness from the person. I love the person. I can help her with the illness. And that was my mom for me. And so I remember one day driving through the middle of the night before classes. It was like 3 o'clock in the morning. And I'm driving back to San Antonio from Abilene, Texas. Mm-hmm. And I want to get to her house before she leaves for work. Nice. And I leave her a rose on her car with a note. I turn around and I'm driving back to campus when my phone rings and I look at it and it's my mom. And I answer it and she can barely speak because she's crying. She says, "How can you love me?" She said, "After everything I have done to you, how do you love me? You're my mom. You will always be my mom." See, life gets better if we choose to be the change. Yeah. So when I'm graduating college, this is my thought process now of I want to be better and not bitter. You know, mm-hmm. I want to show my siblings that there's a better way, that yeah. we can undo some of the lessons we learned in our childhood and not pass them on to the next generation. So as I start to cross the stage, I start thinking, why me? Why do I get to make it? Why do I get to cross the stage when there's a 1.6 million kids just like me at that time? Now there's 2.1 million kids like me. We went in the wrong direction. I can't even tell you how. And that is horrible. But I, at that time, I was like, why do I get this opportunity? So I said, you know what? Before I use my business degree and go work in corporate America, I need to give back. And I'll do it for 6 months. And I'm going to live out of my car. And I'm going to drive from LA to Jacksonville, Florida. And I'm going to speak for free at any shelter organization, any place that would open up their doors. And I'm going to find the kids. I'm going to tell them, don't give up. Life gets better, but you have to be here to see it. And I dubbed it the Homeless by Choice Tour because I was homeless again, but this time it was my choice, not my situation, not my parents. It was my choice. And 3 months into it, I saw America through a lens that not very many people get to see. I saw how broken we are. And I said, I have to do more. So I decided that instead of crossing the country for 6 months, I would live out of my car and I would circle the entire nation. And I was going to give myself a goal to reach at least 100,000 kids. I ended up living in my car, out of my car for 2.5 years. No grants, no funders, a tour that ran me over $200,000, a money that I had to raise along the way. But I was able to reach over 108,000 kids. And then my phone has never stopped ringing.
1: Look at that. Perseverance, the power to keep going. Yeah. But more importantly, the power to make an impact. Another pillar, another core value that I know that you believe in as well as me is the power of mentorship. And I believe for me, like that's my purpose now, right? It's to mentor because I've had amazing mentors. Talk to us about what mentorship means to you.
0: So two things pop in my head. One, mentors, if you're going to be a mentor, whoever's listening, it's about them, not about you. You're there to help guide them and direct them. You're going to struggle with your mentee, especially if you find a kid like me. I'm going to push and push and push. Why? Because every person I have trusted has failed me. Every person. So I need to make sure that you're real. I need to make sure that you're, when you tell me you love me, you're not just saying it because you say it to all the kids you work with. You're not telling me that you're going to be there for me. I need to make sure that you're really going to be there for me. And the moment that I believe you, I never want to let you go. When I got myself fired, so I'm going to state it that way. When I got myself fired from my mentor's company, I was so devastated that I did everything I needed to try to get back into her company. So she raised the bar even higher and I met it because as the broken kid, I thought, will anyone ever love me again? Because I honestly felt that she did love me.
1: Yeah.
0: And so it caused me to work harder. Now, as a mentee, I think that it's our responsibility to honor our mentors' time, their energy, their wisdom. And what it took them to learn it as well.
1: Yeah.
0: And so it's a growing process and not everyone you meet is meant to be your mentor. You have to connect and click with that person. So
1: that's right.
0: Yeah. Mentorship will shave years off of hard work that you would have to do in your life to get you to the next level. But then you cannot forget once you get there to turn around and help the next generation up.
1: The insights that I get from mentors, I make sure that I'm always passing through.
0: Absolutely.
1: Because I never want my legacy to end with me, right? Like it would be very selfish of me to take the wisdom that I get from a Damon John, a Robert Irvine, a Roy Juarez Jr. It would be very selfish for me to take the wisdom that you give me and let it sit right here. Like it's all about the power of being able to take what Roy gives me and now help 5, 6, 7,000 other kids or youths that went through what Roy and I went through, right? But now we can show them there is a path.
0: Absolutely. Right? Well, my thought is what would have happened to me if my parents had mentors? If my dad had a mentor and to show him how to deal with what he went through as a kid, to process it, to how to healthily release things. What would my mom have gone through? What would that situation have been like? You know, they're both great people. They were just broken.
1: Amazing, man. So we're about to go rapid fire. I wrote a few rapid fire questions out.
0: Okay.
1: So we're going rapid fire.
0: Oh, here we go.
1: Roy, the best stage moment you've had as a speaker?
0: Being at the few conference and speaking on the stage that I snuck into and heard. And by chance, or higher power, whatever you believe, mine is a higher power, my mentor, by chance, was speaking at a conference in the same city the day before. So this time she sat in the audience as I spoke.
1: I love it. What's the best way for someone to give back to youths today?
0: Find kids who need someone in their life. There are a lot of kids who may have houses, but we don't have homes. So how many homeless kids do we have in our cities?
1: For the parent that's listening right now, that's like, I'm Roy's mother. How do they have that conversation with their kid? What's some advice you'd give to that parent?
0: Kids don't care if you're perfect. They just want you there. And they want you to love them, let them know you love them. And at the same time, get plugged into a school where they may be having a parent program or something so that you can learn from other parents. My dad is back in my life, my biological dad. It took 20 years to get him back in my life. I think that we're all chasers in life. We're all chasing something, a nicer title, a bigger house, you know, partner, whatever we're chasing. Yeah. My chase had always been to bring my family back together. Not my parents married, separate, they're better. But I wanted to be able to be in a room with my family. And so when I wrote my book, Homeless by Choice, I put a dedication page to each person, including my biological father. And I said to my biological dad, actually, forgive me, I put to my dad, I hope we can build a healthy relationship before it's too late. I read the entire page, threw it on social media. His girlfriend saw it, showed him. He calls me. At the time you call my business line, it would go to my cell phone, right? Not anymore. And I answered it and it was him. And I said, you dad? And he goes, yeah, it's me. I said, what do you want? He goes, I heard you wrote a book. I said, I did. He goes, I heard you put me in it. I said, I did, but like I changed your name so you can't sue me, right? Just in case, because like we don't have a relationship. He goes, that's not why I'm calling. So why are you calling? He goes, if you're serious about what you said, he goes, I'm ready. He goes, I'm so sorry. I will take the blame for everything. And I said, dad, I don't want you to take the blame, dad. I just wanted you to acknowledge what happened. I said, if you're serious, come to my book launch. It's next week in San Antonio. He showed up. So for the first time in over 20 something years, I'm on stage and I invited my siblings up first and then my mom and my stepdad. And I said, if he's willing, my biological dad join us. And he comes on stage. And for the first time, I have this picture of my entire family. It would not have been possible if it wasn't for my mentors, if it wasn't for education, if it wasn't for my faith, if it wasn't for forgiveness. You know, here's the final thought and something that I adopted and I own. If people can hate for no reason in this world, I can love for no reason. And I love the kids that I serve. I love my family. I love what I do. I don't have to even know these kids for us to love them. So as a community, we need to love more than hate. And I think that's desperately needed right now in this world.
1: You always give me something. And that right there was extremely powerful. So much. I'm going to restate that or re-say that. If you can hate for no reason, then you can love for no reason at all too. That was it right there.
0: People hate for no reason, and it's stupid. We got to love for no reason. Let's switch it.
1: Where can people find the book first and foremost?
0: You can go two places. My name, RoyJuarezJr.com, or impacttruth.com, which is the name of my company. 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
1: Love you like a brother. Appreciate you, the words of wisdom, the mentorship that you're always providing. Most importantly, leading by example, man. Like, I appreciate you for just being present.
0: Thank you. I do my best. I'm human, but I do my best.
1: And for all the viewers and listeners, remember, your because is your superpower. Go unleash it.
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1: Ladies and gentlemen, welcome to another exciting episode of Mick Unplugged. And I am here in New York, Times Square. Couldn't do this show without having the talented, the best, the creme de la creme. When we are talking about Broadway, we are talking about my good friend, the one and only Boss Alicia, Salisha Thomas. Oh my. Salisha, how you doing, girl?
4: I'm like, I'm so happy to be here. Thank you so much for having me.
1: You know, and I forgot to say California's finest, you know, Fresno is in the building. So my wife is from California, Bay Area.
4: Right on. I love the Bay Area. It's so beautiful. It's a different vibe. I lived in Southern California for a little while and that was nice, but I like the Bay Area.
1: Yeah.
4: When it comes to California, New York is it.
1: So what got you here? Let's just go there. What got Salisha from Cali to New York? I mean, we're like old school, like East Coast, West Coast rival. Like you flipped.
4: I did. I was in college at Cal State Fullerton, barely graduated, but I did it.
1: Okay.
4: And I did it early.
1: Okay.
4: I was working as a vocalist and a princess at Disneyland.
1: Mm.
4: And I loved it. I got dropped down to one day a week.
1: Okay.
4: And I'm like, how are you supposed to live on one day a week, y'all? And there were some other things going on. I got out of a bad relationship and I came out to New York City to just visit. But when I got here, Mick, I just fell in love. I fell in love with it. I'm like, this doesn't make sense. I can't just like upend my life. I met this homeless man, sat down next to me waiting for the A train. And he said, I don't know who you are, but you need to move here and you need to do it now. I had goosebumps all over my body. His eyes were twinkling. Like, I'm not making this up.
1: Wow.
4: Within 2 weeks, I had gotten rid of everything in California and finished my last days at Disneyland and was back in New York. And the week I got here, I landed the first national tour of Beautiful, the Carole King musical. I got here and I mean, there was a little bit of time before we started rehearsals, but mm-hmm. I toured for 2 years. While I was on tour, I took a week off, ran for a pageant, became Miss California. I just was living in my suitcases and kind of flying by the seat of my pants and prepared to fail. Okay if I failed, but giving myself the opportunity to fly just in case if it did want to work out.
1: Yeah.
4: I never wanted to think, what if? Like, what if I listened to my heart? What if I took the chance? It's okay if you fail. Just try.
1: So we're going to back up again. Miss California. Oh, you just casually, you know, and I was doing this and then I won Miss California and then I was, let's back up because I know how humble you are, but we're going to back up and let's talk about Miss California for those that don't know.
4: It was the Miss World Organization, which in America, it's not that, well, at the time, it wasn't that big of a deal. It was new to us. Mm-hmm. In the world, it's recognized, but in the country, usually our country just sends a model. Right. And that was one of the first 2 years that they held a pageant here in the States. Mm. And so the way they kind of did it was different than the systems usually run. And I just went as a delegate, a national delegate. Mm-hmm. And out of all the girls there, I had the highest score for the West Coast, for the California. So I ended up with the title of Miss California. Mm-hmm. And they were okay with me being on tour. And each state that I went to, I was able to like volunteer and wear my crown and meet with my sister, crown title holders. And it was really fun. One of the directors for the first pageants that I ever ran in for Miss Fresno, she became my mentor and mm-hmm. now she's my best friend.
5: Okay.
4: But at the time she was like, what's your talent? And I was like, I was just going to memorize a monologue. She goes, that in pageant world, that's code for you don't have a talent. She's like, can you sing? I'm like, I do at church. Mm. And so I took voice lessons for the first time.
1: You know, you again, all the humbleness in my good friend, Celicia, you highlighted. And then I was on Broadway. So let's talk about the Broadway story. So how did Celicia from Fresno, California, all of a sudden is now the star on Broadway?
4: It was a dream of mine since I was little, but it was one of those, like, what are the chances?
1: Yeah.
4: Like, what are the chances? My hometown hero, Audra McDonald, she has 6 Tonys and she's from Fresno, California. I see it and she's black like me.
1: Yeah.
4: And so I felt like, okay, well, again, I always like to give myself permission to fall flat on my face. Mm. But when I get a yes and when I get a win, it's good.
1: Yeah.
4: But people don't see all the no's that I get. But for when it came to Broadway, I toured for a year and 9 months and I loved it. I loved touring with the Carole King musical. Mm-hmm. And I put my notice in, not because I didn't like it anymore, but I've always just wanted to live in New York and I wanted to give it a chance. So I put my notice in, not having anything lined up. And right after, I ended up getting a show called Trevor with the director who directed Beautiful. And while I was playing Diana Ross. And oh gosh, there's a great story there. But while I was playing Diana Ross in Trevor in Chicago, I get a text from my agent saying, the role that you did on tour has opened up on Broadway. Do you want it? I'm like, are you kidding me? I've been waiting for this moment my whole life. I don't even have to audition for it. I just have to say yes. And I said yes. And after I finished that run, they gave me 2 days. Mm. I moved to the city on a Monday. I rehearsed Tuesday, Wednesday, and I made my Broadway debut on a Thursday.
1: Ladies and gentlemen, that is not easy. There's a lot of memorization that has to go on. There's a lot of marks that you have to hit. And oh, by the way, you're not just talking. You have to sing and you're with people that you probably haven't been around.
4: Oh, no, I met the lead while we were doing the show. Like I see her on all these billboards and trash cans all over Times Square. And in the first scene that I was in, she came up because in rehearsal, she wasn't there. It was her stand-in. And so on stage, she comes up to me and I'm like, oh, it's the girl from the billboards. Celicia, you have to say your line.
1: Right. Right. No fangirl moment.
4: I know. Right. I wish I could have gotten to meet her before. Like, it was so cool to me. Yeah, it was completely surreal. But to be fair, it was the same show as on the road, but a completely different cast, a very different set. Mm. I thought our set on tour was incredible by Derek McLean, who's done so many things on Broadway and like Academy Awards and Golden Globes. He's done so many things. It was a great set on the road. But the Broadway version, it was bigger, higher, more things moved. It was an operation.
1: Yeah.
4: Yeah. And so there were definitely a little bit of some learning curves. For the first national tour, I set that show. So I knew where I like to stand and when I like to stand. Broadway had been open for 4 years at that point. They had their own choreography backstage. Mm. And so even though I'm used to being in the wings on this scene, they're like, no, you need to go change downstairs at this time. So that was different, but it was all fine and good once I found that rhythm.
1: So for those that don't know, walk us through a Broadway audition, right? Are you on one play like your entire life? Do you audition for other, like walk the casuals like me through being on Broadway and what that means from your perspective?
4: There are so many different ways to approach the Broadway world. Mm-hmm. I have friends who have been in Lion King for over a decade.
1: Wow.
4: They call that a government job. Okay.
1: Okay.
4: Okay. Where you get to go to work and you, you have a good feeling it's going to be there tomorrow.
5: Right. Right.
4: You're going to get that check. You know exactly what to do. You can make your grocery list while you're at work. It's like, you know.
5: You don't learn anything new.
4: No. Right. No, you just go to work, you do your thing, and then you go home to your apartment and your family. That's one way of looking at it. Then I have friends who jump from show to show to show. Some of them are broke, but they've got credits and a reputation.
5: Yeah.
4: And they're shooting for that Tony.
5: Mm-hmm.
4: They want to get the role of a lifetime. They want to build that list of like leading roles. But because they're jumping from show to show, sometimes there's gaps in between the shows, but they
5: it's like that job hopper. And you got to explain. So
4: yeah,
5: from April of 2021 to today, you don't have nothing on there.
4: Yeah.
5: Why?
4: Yeah, okay. Exactly.
5: Okay.
4: But you might know their name and their face. So that's a different approach. And then there is the chorus where you can jump from chorus to chorus and always be in a show and stack up your credits. But you might not be famous, but you're always working or you're always swinging. There's just different ways to approach it. My feelings change all the time. At first, I just wanted to be on Broadway. And that first show that I got, it was a dream come true. Better than I ever thought it could be. I was so happy. My cast was so welcoming and fun and loving and like people who I'd listened to on the CD for so long. I'm standing next to them on stage.
5: Yeah.
4: Just in awe of them. I never, ever, ever took that for granted. And the show that I did after that, boy, oh boy, was it a very different experience. I got my butt kicked. No. I got my butt kicked.
5: Yeah.
4: I did.
5: All right. Do tell.
4: The Britney Spears musical. There was a lot happening.
5: Okay.
4: There was a lot happening on all angles in that show.
5: Mm.
4: Ultimately, I am so grateful for that show. I'd never taken a swinging position before.
5: Okay. So explain what a swinging position is. Because some people are like,
4: swinger,
5: what's the issue talking about?
4: Why are you swinging?
5: Right.
4: A swing is like a super understudy where you're covering almost everybody. Well, in my case, almost everybody in the company.
5: Okay.
4: So sometimes a swing can cover three roles or four roles. And a lot of times it's people in the ensemble. They had me covering 12 roles, pretty much the entire ensemble and six of the leads. That's not normal.
5: Okay. Sounds tedious.
4: It
5: was. Sounds like your brain is on fire because it's like, wait, who am I today?
4: And I ended up going on before I was expected to go on.
5: Mm-hmm.
4: So almost every new role that I went on for, I had not been rehearsed for. That is crazy. It's Broadway. You got me on stage, feeling my way around. Everyone's hoping that I say the right line at the right place and that I sing my heart. Come on, y'all. That's a little crazy.
5: Yeah.
4: I went on for, they swung me on for a lot. So it was a short run. We were only open for 3 months.
5: Mm-hmm.
4: We had 123 performances. I was on for 68 of them. Again, not normal. I went on for one of the lead roles over 25 times. But the actual lead, it was basically Disney meets Britney Spears, all these Disney princesses with Britney Spears music. And they're finding like their feminists, like they realize they don't have to do the same stories that have been written for them.
5: Yeah.
4: Snow White and Cinderella are the two like leads.
5: So then what became your first lead?
4: My first lead, Snow White. Playing Snow White in Once Upon a One More Time. I went on for one of the stepsisters in Once Upon a One More Time. That was my first principal debut, I would say.
5: Okay. How did that feel?
4: Full house.
5: Yeah.
4: Extended applause. Not just for me, for the show. It was such an electric night. I think it was like industry night.
5: Mm-hmm.
4: So our peers were in the audience and they were wild.
5: There you go.
4: They were wild. And I just remember feeling like I've always wanted to feel this or feel or see what it was like. And this feels great. A lot of times when I'm in the spotlight, I get nervous. I get stage fright and I'm stressed out. And so I'm not always able to enjoy the pressure until the very end. And I'm learning how to enjoy something that I've wanted for so long that has so high stakes when it begins, not just right towards the end when I'm mm-hmm. like, I think I made it. Mm-hmm. The life that I'm building for myself seem to be more and more high pressure situations. And I just realized like life is too short to not have fun. Like what's the point of manifesting all this stuff or praying for it mm-hmm. if when it comes, I'm stressed out. Yeah. I don't want to be stressed out. The thing that I've been working on and with my husband too is how can I perform at the highest level if I have to wait for a very long time for one moment in time? How can I perform at the highest level after waiting for so long and to stay relaxed mm-hmm. when those few minutes mm-hmm. come? Mm-hmm. Again, the high pressure situations, but trying to stay relaxed.
5: You've said, because I've counted 5 times, you're not afraid to fail. I think that is so important for everybody that's watching, that's listening. Why is that a big component? Not just for you, but something everybody should embrace.
4: I talk about it in my book a lot. It's called Why Be a 9 When You Can Be a 10. And it's a fun book. It doesn't take itself too seriously. And on the outside, it could feel like, oh, reach for perfection. But that's mm-hmm. not what it's about. Mm-hmm. It's about embracing all of your flaws. Mm. And showing up in this world exactly as you are. Because there is nothing better than somebody who is okay with exactly who they are. Mm. That puts everybody at ease.
5: Yeah.
4: Even if you're just a mess, if you own your mess,
5: yep. but
4: like it just, there's something magical about those unicorns who just are self-actualized and show up mm-hmm. unapologetically themselves.
5: Mm-hmm.
4: And I think part of that is embracing the parts of you that might not be pretty. Mm. The parts of you that might not be polished or completely put together. You know, sometimes I'm pretty awkward. And I used to really be embarrassed about that. And now I just kind of embrace it. And I don't care. Like,
5: right.
4: That's just who I am. And when it comes to how that translates in my career,
5: mm-hmm.
4: I put myself out there a lot. And sometimes I even will save the rejections mm-hmm. that I get. Cause mm. I'm like, I can't believe.
5: Yeah.
4: I can't believe I tried that. Like, who has the audacity to do? Like, I will even shock myself because I realize all it takes is one yes.
5: Mm-hmm.
4: All it takes is one major opportunity to come your way. And it's like, bam, everything's different. Just like I dated a bajillion people on the road. I had a boyfriend in every major city in America. Okay. None of them were the ones. All it takes is to find that one person who is like, oh, you're weird.
5: Mm.
4: I'm weird too.
5: Mm.
4: Let's do this together
5: yeah.
4: forever.
5: Yeah.
4: Just got to get it right once.
5: Yeah.
4: But you have to be okay with hearing the no, seeing the no, getting the no's. And when the stakes are high, those no's hurt extra. When you're like, whoo, that one would have changed my life. But when you keep putting yourself in those positions, and you're in the arena. You're mm. in the arena of greatness.
5: Mm.
4: You're in the neighborhood.
5: Mm.
4: Getting big no's, it hurts. But you in the right neighborhood.
5: Yeah.
4: And it's just a matter of time.
5: Yeah.
4: Keep showing up.
5: I love it. And show all the way up too. Like, that's my thing. If you're going to show up, show all the way up. Like, anything you do half-hearted is never going to make it. Like, that's why people that have side hustles, and everybody knows I say this all the time. At some point, either make your side hustle the main thing or quit side hustling.
4: Ooh.
5: Because you can't live in two worlds. That's right.
4: Why am I convicted?
5: Oh, did I touch something? Did I hit a nerve? I'm sorry.
4: I needed to hear that.
5: You can't side hustle forever.
4: You cannot.
5: You can't. And you're limiting what should be your main thing by trying to side hustle.
4: Because if it's your side hustle and it brings you joy, there's a reason why that passion is in you.
5: Then put that whole, as one of my uncles would say, put your whole ass in it then. Yes.
4: What is your favorite thing that you love?
5: This. Getting, you can't replace human bonding, right? Like my thing is I just love hearing people's stories. I love being able to let others listen to people's stories because everybody's going through something and you never know the word that Celicia just said or is about to say is a moment that somebody needed. And there's always, like every episode I do, I get a response from different people that's like, I needed that. Mm. Thank you. And that's my thing. Mm-hmm. Like, so my thing with Mick Unplug is your because, that thing that's deeper than your why. To me, your why is superficial, right?
4: Oh.
5: Like I could, your why is about to be your child. Should be your why, but why? What's the because? And so if I said, Celicia, what's your because right now? Like, what's that thing that's like, this is my purpose. This is my motivation. This is my accountability when I don't need it. What's your because?
4: Wow. Are you asking me for real?
5: For real, for real.
4: You know, my priorities have changed quite a bit. And, I recently went to a Tony Robbins conference and it was wild.
5: Okay.
4: Did it change my life? Yes.
5: Okay.
4: And one of the exercises that we did in the arena, there were thousands of us, was like he turned off the lights. The kids had to leave and.
5: Oh.
4: Yeah.
5: This is water, but.
4: Right. Okay. And there was an exercise of basically seeing your life as it would be if you let all your disempowering beliefs take the front seat, continue to take the front seat.
5: Mm-hmm.
4: And we went deeper and deeper down that road and seeing what that could look like was very painful.
5: Mm.
4: Letting your doubts, letting my doubts and the, like the most disempowering things I could think that I realized weren't even true.
5: Yeah.
4: What does your life look like if that is in the driver's seat? And so with my new priorities now being my family, it's always been career, career, career, career. Let's climb this ladder. And I think I will always be a career girl. But now I'm married and I love my husband.
5: Yeah.
4: I love him.
5: Yeah.
4: I love him. Like I didn't think I could love a person like I love my husband, Andrew.
5: Let's
4: like,
5: go, Andrew.
4: He's so special. In so many different ways, and I've started to maneuver differently. And now we're going to have a baby.
5: Yeah.
4: Everything just feels different. And I, there is a life that I've always wanted to live. And I've gotten to live it up to an extent in my own life. But thinking about having my child grow up with that just being baseline. Kind of freaking cool.
5: Right?
4: Can I do that?
5: You sure can.
4: Can I like create a life that I've always wanted and it's just like normal to the, like that would be my dream. And a challenge for me. Like, can I do that?
5: Yeah.
4: I'm not sure if that answers the because.
5: It does. It does. And here's what's crazy cool. And I don't think most parents have thought of this. I'm glad you did. You can give your children the life that you wanted. And I think a lot of times we settle and we do it the opposite way. Well, you know, I couldn't do this as a kid and neither can you, or I didn't have TV. So you're not, you know, like we get in those because I didn't, I'm going to make it tough. I'm going to raise you tough so that you appreciate. Well, you can also appreciate and have, I'm not going to say luxury, but you can have comfort and appreciate it all at the same time.
4: Let's go.
5: Right?
4: Yeah.
5: Right? It's okay.
4: I want them to be kind.
5: What?
4: I know. Like, I feel like there's like a stereotype. Like, if you grow up with something, you're going to be like this. I don't know what my kids will grow up as. I'm like, I'm not rolling in the dough, but one day I want to be. And when that happens, I want my kids to be humble and kind and generous.
5: That is it.
4: I hope I'm a good mom.
5: You're going to be a great mom. Stop.
4: I've never done it before.
5: Most people haven't. Most of us start that way, you know? Gotta start with one. Gotta start with one. So, Celicia, you talked about the book. What encouraged you to write the book?
4: Ooh.
5: And give us the title again.
4: Why be a 9 when you can be a 10? you know, I've always written I have journals and journals and journals mm-hmm. of writing. And I wrote a book in the pandemic that will never see the light of day. It's completely, completely inappropriate. And I couldn't use it. I couldn't use it for public use. Mm-hmm. But I wanted to write something that I could use. And mm-hmm. that book that I'd written in the pandemic, it had a lot of good story. There was a love story in it. It was unrequited, didn't work out. And it was just, everything about it was wrong. Mm-hmm. But it tied into all these awesome stories, some of which I've told you about. Mm-hmm. And I'm like, well, where can I use these? And also, how can I get my message of embrace failure, embrace your flaws, mm-hmm. enjoy life by being you
5: yeah.
4: instead of what you think people want you to be?
5: Yeah.
4: How can I put that all together? And it just brought me a lot of joy. It actually kind of wrote itself. Mm-hmm. And so it gave me an outlet to put some of my favorite stories, like running a marathon without training on a 2-show day. Like that to me was a little bit, I did that. That was wild. I get to write it down. I get to tell, I don't actually think that's in the book. Regardless, I get to tell these stories and wrap it up with like what I think. I don't know. I just want it to encourage.
5: Yeah.
4: That is my goal.
5: Okay.
4: Is for when people come in contact with me, they feel encouraged mm-hmm. and they feel inspired. And if they're like, that basic girl can do it, that means I can do it. Listen, anything is possible. And it's so easy to look at people who are where you want to be mm-hmm. or somewhere where you think like that's not a thing. And just to feel like, well, that's only possible for those kind of people.
5: Yeah.
4: And that's how I've always looked at the people who I look up to. Mm-hmm. And I've been fortunate enough to start meeting the people who I've looked up to.
5: Okay.
4: Slowly but surely.
5: Yeah.
4: And I realize they're all just people. Like that is wild mm-hmm. to me. Mm-hmm. And why is that? Why does that feel so mysterious?
5: Right. Right.
4: Like take that filter off and stop gatekeeping.
5: Let's go. That's what I'm talking about. That's the truth. So that's the truth.
4: Figured something out.
5: Yeah.
4: How does that benefit you to not share
5: right.
4: what you learn?
5: Right.
4: Yep. With your peers, with your sisters, like, mm-hmm. like let's communicate. I shared something on my blog a few months ago mm-hmm. about, I think I had a miscarriage. Mm. And I feel like you're not supposed to tell people that.
5: Okay.
4: But I was like, what? If I don't tell anybody, that's like the most isolating thing in the world.
5: Yep. Yep.
4: That'll make no sense. Yep. Who made these rules, Mick?
5: It wasn't me.
4: Who made these rules?
5: Right.
4: You're supposed right. to just go through stuff by yourself and not tell anybody? Nope. That feels completely alienating mm-hmm. and isolating, like you're all mm-hmm. alone. Mm-hmm. And I wrote a blog about it. And do you know how many of my friends came out of the woodwork to tell me about their stories?
5: It wasn't just you.
4: No, my friends who I've known mm-hmm. and a few of them, it had happened that week for them.
5: Wow.
4: I'm like, hold up. All y'all was just going to hold on to all of this in pain, suffering by yourself. Mm-hmm. That is crazy to me.
5: Yeah.
4: We are literally all in this together.
5: Yeah. Good stuff, Salisha. Words of wisdom. I didn't know you were a philosopher as well.
4: Shut up.
5: You do it all. You do it all. The philosophy. From Salisha Thomas.
4: Oh my God.
5: So Salisha, you've been amazing with your time. I know how busy you are. I do want you and Andrew both to know, very proud of both of you.
4: Thank you.
5: Very proud of both of you. Uncle Mick is here for you guys.
4: Uncle I promise. Mick.
5: Yes. Uncle Mick is there.
4: Thank you.
5: Absolutely. So Salisha, where can people find and follow you? Not that they don't know where to find you, but where do you want them to follow you?
4: Thank you for asking. They can follow me on at the Salisha Show on Instagram. That's the name of my podcast, my YouTube. Well, I guess my new YouTube's not called that, but it's my show is called The Salisha Show. My Instagram is called The Salisha Show and my website is thesalishashow.com. It's like by Felicia, but with an S, but it's spelled S to the A to the L to the E. Just kidding.
5: Oh, keep going. You don't know how to spell your name? No. You don't know how to spell your name?
4: It's S-A-L-I-S-H-A.
5: Okay. Ladies and gentlemen, this has been my good friend, Miss Salisha Thomas. Salisha, so honored to have you.
4: Thank you.
5: This has meant the world to me.
4: Thank you.
5: You got it.
4: And thank you for encouraging me.
5: All the viewers and listeners, remember, your because is your superpower. Go unleash it.
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Hey, everybody. Keep Hope Alive with Reverend Jesse Jackson. I am Santita Jackson. It's a blessing to be with you today. We've got a lot to talk about. What about all of these suspicious deaths of Black people? They're being ruled as suicides. The Jelani Day, they said he drowned. He was an avid and very capable swimmer. Tasia Fortune, 29-year-old young Black woman. She was hung up high in a tree, so high that they had to get a fire truck to bring their ladder to bring her down. This just happened a few weeks ago. What about Nolan Wells? There are so many questions, so few answers. And on and on and on it goes. Trey Reed, did he really hang himself in the middle of Delta State University's campus in Mississippi?

It's just the list goes on and on and on and on. And we need to talk about it here on Keep Hope Alive with Reverend Jesse Jackson. When the Lynching Museum was opened by Attorney Brian Stevenson, when they opened, they had at least 5,000 representations of lynching. It covered a little more than 100 years, but if you just level it out, if you just put that across the 4,800 months that that was true of represented that we had been in the United States, think about that. That's about a lynching a month since we had been here from 1619 to 2019. In a little more than a three-week span in 2020, five black and brown people were lynched all across the country. No one talked about it. So let's talk about this here today. We're going to have Attorney Brent Ben Crump on before we go to get the latest on the Noli Wells case, but what happened with Jelani Day. We're going to talk with the president of the NAACP, Attorney Derrick Johnson, about really a quite common occurrence in America, strange fruit. That is what Billie Holiday sang, and she took a lot of heat for it for a while. The song is as relevant today as it was when she recorded it 70 years ago. So what is going on? What about all of these hangings everywhere, all across the country? Yeah, we're seeing a lot in Mississippi, but it's happening everywhere. It's happening everywhere. It's happening everywhere. So let's talk about it at 866-594-HOPE, 866-594-4673. I want to hear from you today. This defies what the CDC says. Black people do, hanging themselves on trees in the middle of campuses, in the middle of neighborhoods. We don't do that. And you have a media who are absolutely reluctant to talk about it. No one talks about it. So let us talk about it here on Keep Hope Alive with Reverend Jesse Jackson. Back in just a minute,

0: Your opinion counts. 1-866-59-4-HOPE. That's 1-866-594-4673.
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4: Five black and brown people were hanged all across the country. No one heard about that. Then Tasia Fortune, this 29-year-old black woman, young woman. She's hanged so high in a tree that the fire department had to bring their truck with their ladder to bring her down. The question is, how'd she get up there in the first place? How did that happen? What about Nolan Wells? What about Dr. Jason Arday, this famed Cambridge University professor who was harassed by the media out of his job and now he has been unalived? Wow. Cleared of charges of plagiarism, the corporate media and the establishment, if you will, made life so difficult for him that he resigned and he was found dead the next day. What about young Kendrick, found wrapped up in a mat in his high school, hung upside down? What is that? I mean, this is just happening over and over and over and over again. And when you try to research this to see a pattern, you have to go to a whole lot of places. And the medical examiners, who are politically appointed, they are not coroners. Coroners don't have to be physicians, but medical examiners have to be physicians. Coroners are elected. Medical examiners are appointed. And that's important because these political appointees are loath to call these suspicious deaths of black people, black and brown people, but mainly black people. They call them suicides. When Jelani Day was an avid swimmer and they said he drowned? Really? I mean, how does this work? How do you get strung up in a tree so high that the fire department has to come and get you down and no one asks how you got up there in the first place? Well, let's talk about this because it is a pattern and it's very, very disturbing. And no, it did not start in the Trump era. This is something that we have been doing since before the Republic was founded. And it really sped up in the 1800s. So we have Reverend Stephen Thurston from Rainbow Push, New Covenant Missionary Baptist Church, Attorney Robert Petillo. Of course, once you're with Rainbow Push, Attorney Petillo, you're always with Rainbow Push. A brilliant political commentator on domestic and international issues, and attorney Darryl Jones, who was a former prosecutor. I had to hesitate because I know he's, as the chair of the Transformative Justice Coalition, brilliant civil rights lawyer, voting rights advocate, all of that. He's also a former prosecutor, so he really understands the system in a way that I do not. But let me start with you, Reverend Thurston, because, you know, you are talking to the people, you know, Rainbow Push in your church and churches all across the country. What are people saying about this? What do you say? Because now we're sending our children to college, and you're afraid to send them anywhere. You know,
5: anywhere. Yes,
4: it's really frightening.
5: Yeah, the conversations that I've been having center around the fact that the question is not, can Black people die by suicide? Of course we can. Black mental health crises are real. Pretending Black people never die by suicide is neither scientifically defensible nor helpful to Black families. But the question is whether suicide is being established by evidence or merely assumed as the most administratively convenient explanation for the powers that be. So I'm not interested in sensationalizing Black death. I'm interested in making Black life valuable enough that when one of us dies under suspicious circumstances, America becomes obsessed with knowing exactly what happened. Because equality, Santita, is not simply equal opportunity while we're living. It ought to include equal determination to tell the truth when we're found dead.
4: What about Jelani Day? I mean, this is happening all over the place. This is a graduate student, someone who was known to be very responsible, a member of his fraternity, very involved in the community. We were with his family. The Rainbow Push family were with his family last night. They are a beautiful family and upstanding family. And his death doesn't make sense to them, and it's a gaping hole in their lives because they are missing Mrs. Day is missing a son. The siblings are missing a brother. The community, they're missing a beloved family member who they saw coming into his greatness. How do we make sense of this, Reverend Thurston?
5: Black people are not asking the system to manufacture evidence. We're asking the system not to bury the evidence beneath convenient conclusions, because they talk about pro-life and things of that nature. Well, that needs to extend to us, too. We need to be for the lives of Black people, again, while we're alive and while we're dead, so that families don't have to continue to live in this perpetual state of trauma and grief due to unanswered questions and imaginations running wild with what might have happened. We deserve dignity in death, and that means that we need to have conclusions drawn based upon evidence, not just swept under the rug for convenience.
4: Let me ask you, Attorney Darryl Jones, you're a former prosecutor, and so you really understand the system. You've done what Johnny Cochran did. You went into the system. You understood it. Kamala Harris did the same thing. She understood how the system worked so that we could learn how to work the system. How is it that none of these deaths, you know, in other groups, we pounce upon hate crimes, and you should, if it's a beleaguered group. But no one, and it's inarguable, has been racially hunted down like Black people. We're the readily identifiable other, Attorney Jones. So how is it that no one that, I mean, that you hang up someone so high in the tree? Let's just look at Tasia for a hot second. She's up so high that they have to get a fire ladder. They get the fire truck so that they can extend their ladder to get her down. And no one asks, well, how did she get up that high in the first place? If they got her up that high, she would have been dead weight. How do you do that? Help me. Help us make this make sense to us.
6: Well, good morning, Santita. And you're absolutely right. When we're talking about, you know, Taisia of fortune and a person being hanged, one of the things that we have to take notice of is that, you know, the people that are making the determinations, if they are, not people of color or white folks that are making these determinations, they may be making snap decisions that ordinarily, you know, when white people are found hanging, they believe that it's a suicide and they jump to that conclusion. It's the same conclusion that they're now trying to jump to when it comes to African Americans that are being found hanged, that it was simply a suicide and they don't do an in-depth investigation. And one of the issues that we've run into is that, you know, if they classify it as undetermined, if they classify it as a homicide, then at that point the police department or the law enforcement officials will be forced into doing investigations, which is what we're missing in a lot of these situations. The investigation could reveal, you know, they could look at the rope that was used, how the knot was tied. Is it something that someone could do themselves and put over their, you know, or was it something that it required someone else to have access on it? Are there fingerprints that are on the rope? All these questions would come out in an investigation. Racial tensions that are, you know, that are existing in the area, what was going on in the person's life, were there suicide notes? All of these are questions that would have to come into fruition and to be answered if there was an investigation that's done. But if you have someone that's making the determination initially that it's suicide, then there's not going to be an in-depth investigation or any investigation that goes much beyond that. So, you know, when we're making the determination and trying to understand what's happening in the situation of Tasia Fortune, when she's so high up in the tree, it almost sounds ludicrous to say that she climbed up this tree and jumped down and hanged herself and killed herself. I think a lot of it comes with that initial determination of what's being made, and then as an initial determination that's being made a suicide, it cuts off the investigation that the family is so needing and the communities are so needing with regards to how people died and what happened in their lives. So, you know, that's a big part of why it's important to do the investigation. And I think that the concept of having people that are making determinations that that it was suicide, it has some understanding to it as well with regards to the history of lynchings in the United States.
4: Attorney Robert Petillo, you're a political commentator, a social commentator. No one's talking about this, and if you try to find this information, you have to doggedly research it. I'm not saying that one should not be vigilant in one's research of any particular subject, but it seems, I don't know if this is being overlooked or if this is being obscured, but it's hard to pull all of these cases together. What do you make of this phenomenon, Attorney Petillo?
7: Well, I think this is a point where we have to start looking community inward on these issues, because we know they're not going to report on it. We know that it's not going to be primetime news. They do not care. When black women go missing, they do not look. Nancy Grace doesn't show up with the way they did for Casey Anthony or something like that, or Elizabeth Smart or JonBenet. That doesn't happen. So we know what the ground rules are. So we are going to, within our own communities, have to start making those hard conversations about putting together the type of black media networks that will have the capacity and the ability to go and investigate and report on these sorts of things. We can report on every piece of celebrity culture known to mankind. We can take Glorilla or Sexy Red and bring them from obscurity to worldwide fame. So if we have that same media apparatus focused in on major social issues and pushing those forward, then we create the type of community momentum needed to make those changes. We have to get out of this idea that someone else is going to come in and help, that someone else is going to care more than you're going to care about yourself. And most importantly, we have enough black lawyers and capital in this country that instead of depending on the Department of Justice, which is a political entity, and the FBI, we all know the history of FBI with black folks in this country. We should have the type of retired agents and officers and detectives that, and the money to pay them, that can descend in and can do their own forensics, that can do their own reports, because we're not going to trust the reports they put out regardless. So we have to start returning to the concept of nationalism. And if we want things done for ourselves, to control those things ourselves, because we are dealing with an increasingly a dead ear when it comes to talking to our government, talking to corporations, talking to outside entities. We saw after George Floyd in 2020, they tired of us asking for stuff. They ain't fulfilled the promises they had then. So after a while, you have to stop asking and start building.
4: Well, you know, and this takes us to the vote, Attorney Jones. because these local entities, we see the political appointees and the elected officials and the police, they've created a continuous loop that locks us into these investigations that rush to these conclusions, and that's the end of it. I mean, it's just, it's a loop. You know, you got these small towns, these rural county coroners, okay, and even in big cities, you've got that too. We lost a prosecutor over a couple of cases, Anita Alvarez here in Chicago. You remember that, Reverend Thurston, because Laquan McDonald, we just saw the rot in the system in a big city. So it's not just small places, but you've got these state medical examiners. You've got, you know, the local police. You've got the county share system. They're all working together. Or so it seems.
6: Yeah, no, you're absolutely right. You're absolutely right. They do work together. And do not leave out the local prosecutors. Because remember, the head of the local law enforcement is the elected prosecutor that's there. The elected prosecutor at any point in time can tell the police to go and investigate this as a homicide. The local police generally, the local prosecutor generally also has their own investigators in their office that they can send out to do investigations. So, you know, when we're talking about the power of the vote, you know, we've got to be certain that we're talking about, you know, the power that rests in those local prosecutors that we elect, the power that rests in the mayors as well as the county executives that appoint the chief of police that are overseeing the departments that are performing these investigations. The power of the vote is one of the things that determines that. And, you know, one of the points that Robert Petillo was putting out was with regards to, you know, the community pushing local enforcement, local law enforcement, local elected officials to do the right things, as well as to be able to, you know, Nolan Wells is a great example, where the community and the family had to go and hire its own investigators, hire its own forensic team to go and start reviewing the death of Nolan Wells. That shouldn't have to be the case, but when it's necessary, we certainly got to be able to do it. But the power of our vote to be able to hold these folks that are elected accountable in these situations and to ask them and demand of them that they do adequate investigations into these deaths is pivotal, Cynthia. It really is, and it's one of the things out of real.
4: Keep Hope Alive with Reverend Jesse Jackson. I want you to call us at 866-594-HOPE. Let us know what you think. Reverend Thurston, where should the church be in all of this? Because the unique role that the church has played is that lynchings were connected to the church, right? They were after church activities.
5: Right.
4: You know, you can't make this stuff up. I have to say it because it's true.
5: It is
4: so
5: very true.
4: I mean, and I think the black church has to, you know, has to stand 10 toes down on it, and we do. But I think the white church has to be called into account, too. That's what Dr. King said years ago.
5: Definitely. Yes. It takes white people addressing white people for whiteness to lose its power and veracity within the lives of black people. And the black church has to educate its parishioners on the importance of voting at every level, in every election, and not just every 4 years for president, but their voice needs to be heard. Their power needs to be explained and amplified. And then from there, we push strategically for policy changes. We push that there are heightened investigative protocols when black bodies are hanging from trees, that we have full autopsies, the preservation of the scene, digital and surveillance evidence, witness interviews, all of this so that the burden is not falling on grieving families to become forensic investigators, but the institutions who are responsible for those duties are held responsible to make sure that they're done equally and fairly across the board.
4: Well, we're in the voting season. I've got about a minute and a half, Attorney Jones. What questions should we be asking of those who are running for office? Many of us don't even know that the coroner's is an elected position, at least in many, if not most places. These are elected officials. Should we be asking them about these cases? and what their records are?
6: Oh, absolutely. I mean, those are questions that should be asked. Even if there has not been a recorded lynching in your particular area, you want to raise the question of Nolan Wells, which is one of the very well-known cases. What are the investigative proceedings that they would be imploring? Would they have to be forced to convene a grand jury to do the investigation, or would that elected official do it on its own? You want to ask them, you know, the questions about To See a Fortune and the hangings. What would be their community's response? What are they ready to put in place should this happen in your community? Those are the questions that you need to ask to find out what are their positions. Are they really concerned about the issues that are happening nationally and could happen in our communities? Those are the questions we've got to ask all elected officials so that we can hold them accountable for deaths that occur and for protecting our communities.
4: Everyone, if you think that your vote does not matter, when you see these cases, you see that your vote does matter. We go for the big, big, big offices that we presidency, the congressmen in both houses. But it's these local and county and state officials who control how we live. They have the power, really. They have the power to decide how we're going to go to Washington. Let's talk about these black lynchings all across America here on Q Global Live with Reverend Jesse Jackson. Back in a moment.

Your opinion counts. 1-866-59-4-HOPE. That's 1-866-594-4673.

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1: 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That's right. I'm Dr. V, board-certified emergency medicine physician, giving you trusted health answers every Monday morning at 10 a.m. right here on WOL. 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I will tackle your most pressing health questions with evidence-based medical information you can count on. 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
2: Age, of course, and his father became president of the Progressive Baptist, and now he is at the helm of his church. They have held that church together for 100 years, and for that we are so grateful. And of course, Attorney Robert Petillo, our Rainbow Push, brilliant political commentator. We welcome President Derek Johnson from the NAACP, our nation's oldest, most iconic Black civil rights organization. We're so grateful for all of the work that they have done down through the years and that they continue to do. They had a highly successful convention here in Chicago just a few weeks ago. Thousands upon thousands of people descended here looking for answers, looking for a way to be active in this moment. And I'm so glad that you were able to put aside some time for us this morning, President Johnson, because we do need some answers. We see this Crimson report from the Julian organization that says, you know, statistically, it defies all of the studies, starting with the CDC, that Black people are killing themselves by hanging this way. How does Miss Fortune hang herself from a tree so high that you need a fire truck to get the ladder to get her down? What about Nolan Wells? What about Trey Reed? Really hanging yourself in the middle of the campus of Delta State? We know that he did have some issues, but that just, all of these things are confounding. And so help us to understand what it is that we're looking at, because when you go to the corporate media, the legacy media, trying to pull all of these cases together it's a Herculean task, because they don't even want, either they are overlooking or obscuring the fact that this is happening. Attorney Johnson.
3: Good morning, and thank you for having me on. You know, Santina, several things can be true at the same time, but one thing underlines all of this: the lack of priority this government is placing on the increase of individuals who are dying and being categorized as suicide. We're coming out of mental health crisis. COVID will have an impact on our community and across this nation for years to come. We don't know the true impact of COVID on young people during that period of time. So that is a true factor. We have the reality that the Justice Department, the FBI, they have not, during this administration, and many may argue have never, truly taken the death of Black people serious enough to focus a task force on it to figure out what are the cause of death for far too many of our young people. A great example is Nolan Wells. There has been no priority by this administration, the DOJ or the FBI, to get in to do a real thorough investigation. It's obvious that local officials in that part of Mississippi or across the state, they are ill-equipped or not concerned with ensuring that that family and that community get answers. That is also the case. And then when you're talking about media, media as we grew up no longer exists. They are underfunded. They are corporately focused, and they only try to provide information that sensationalizes an issue to drive up eyeballs or clicks because there's very little investment in investigative reporting. And so here we are with several things that all can be true at the same time, which I believe is why we're seeing this increase in deaths across Black America with no answers, no explanation.
2: Attorney Derek Johnson, President, CEO of the NAACP, what about the Nolan Wells case? And you are down in Mississippi, and we are reading, those of us who don't live in Mississippi, anytime we read about these lynchings, they're always focusing on Mississippi. It seems like a lot more are happening there, but they're actually happening all over the country. What is happening with that case? We're going to have Attorney Ben Crump on a little bit later, but just from your view, particularly as the head of the NAACP, what's happening? What should we be doing? What can we do to amplify this case?
3: You may have read the NAACP. We have joined be a part of the litigation team. Christian Clark, the former head of Department of Justice Civil Rights Division, is now our general counsel. Our goal is to work as hard as possible to help that family and that community get answers. What's happening in that case, it feels to us, there's been a lot of stonewalling and the lack of special attention that the case require. That's why we're getting involved. We typically don't get involved with these type cases, but we see it's necessary to help that family, that community, to get answers. Christian Clark, because of her background as overseeing the Civil Rights Division, is a good addition to the Crump team efforts to get answers, because we want to make sure this administration don't skirt over the fact that if it was five Black boys going out with one white boy, and the white boy don't get come back, but his cell phones come back with the Black boys, that they would not be first in line to be questioned and considered, possibly even suspects. All of this is concerning, and so are we involved. What's happening to that? In the case is more firepower is on board to assist. We also work with the attorneys with the Carmelo Anthony case, not as legal counsel, but we realize the travesty in that conviction. And so Gary Bledsoe, the head of our Texas NAACP, is a part of the appeals team. Unfortunately, we got word that the recent judge is not going to grant a new trial. We're going to continue to assist that family in that scenario. But the bottom line is, administration have a government that are not prioritizing Black lives, so the best resources are applied to help get answers to this, what appears to be an increase in deaths of our young people.
2: Well, I would have to put Carmelo Anthony in that, because it's like the conviction almost wipes his life out, because the conviction would lead to such a lengthy prison sentence. What is going on with that case?
3: Well, the appeals team was a really, really effective team. They just had a new hearing. They were able to get the prior judge recused, but the judge did not grant a new trial, and they're going to continue in their efforts. The reason why I'm including him is it shows the lack of priority. It's not only the deaths of our Black people, and particularly young people, it's the miscarriage of justice and the lack of guardrails. In 1909, the NAACP was created as an anti-lynching organization because we had lynchings taking place across the country, and the effort was to advocate to get the federal government authority, because they didn't have authority at the time, to investigate, prosecute, and convict those involved with lynching. And that was important because it was commonly known across the country, even in Illinois, that it was the local law enforcement agencies who were perpetrating the crime and involved in the lynching or were passive observers. That was a problem. And here we are now in 2026 with a federal government who now has the authority, but not using authority, to go into local jurisdictions to investigate, prosecute, and convict those involved, or at the very minimum, aid in the investigation if a local jurisdiction lacked the resources to do an effective investigation.
2: What about Dr. Stacy Turner, the chief medical examiner of the state of Mississippi, you know, who rules these routinely, it seems, rules these suspicious deaths as suicides? Is anyone investigating her?
3: Of a line of state medical examiners who either rush to judgment, ill-equipped, or provide rulings that always appear to be suspicious. We've had a medical examiner in the state of Mississippi who was found to be liable in falsifying documents. It's not just in the state of Mississippi. It's across the southern landscape. And I venture to say in many jurisdictions outside of the South, because of the lack of priority on Black lives.
2: Let me bring Reverend Stephen Thurston back in because you bring up a great point, Attorney Johnson. We saw this with Laquan McDonald, which everyone, including the NAACP, we were involved in. You know, we saw what happened with our prosecutors, with the mayor even, Reverend Thurston. Everybody's involved. It's this.
4: Yes.
2: That we need to understand the loop, and it's got to be taken apart. Who's fighting for the people, Reverend Thurston?
4: Yeah, the skepticism that Black people have doesn't fall out of the sky. It comes from our history. And that's why organizations like the NAACP, PUSH, NAND, and others have to continue to educate and inform our people. But more importantly, our people have to tap into these organizations that keep us abreast, that tell the truth, unfiltered truth. And so there's a responsibility on the community to tap back into us, to partner, to have your NAACP card in one hand and your PUSH card in the other hand, and get actively involved so that the information can be disseminated amongst our people and marching orders can be received so we walk lock and step towards justice and equity for our folk, because they got a plan and we have to have a counter plan. And not always be in a position of responding to, but being very proactive in who we put in office, what policy agendas we're pushing, and how we're fighting at the grassroots level and being funded by ourselves so that our voice isn't being co-opted by people who hold the purse strings.
2: Well, Attorney Johnson, oftentimes we are dismissed. We are called paranoid. I've spoken with some people in Mississippi. They're progressive. They're white. And they are, I think, people of goodwill. And because they investigate, they are reluctant to call these, even privately, hangings. Suspicious, yes, but got to be careful because maybe Trey Reed did have some issues with depression. Maybe. With everybody, there's always a maybe. You know, it's like we cannot wait for the perfect. There's no perfect person. Attorney Johnson, I mean,
3: you know, a lot of Mississippians, white Mississippians, are more concerned with the perception than they are to getting to the truth. And so even if you have, quote, progressive white Mississippians on many issues, this is a sore spot for them. They don't want to be cast as Mississippi of the 1950s. They don't want to see the most negative underbelly of the state. But quite frankly, I grew up in Detroit, you know, Metro Detroit. They want to be liberal. The state of Michigan, they want to think they're Uniontown and they're progressive. But racism in the city of Detroit is as bad as anywhere else. Why would I say that? Because it was the most segregated city in the nation. So like in the North, white folks want Black folks to have rights so long as they don't live close to them. In the South, they don't mind Black folks living near them. They just don't want them to have rights. And so let's recognize that our country, regardless of what region of the country we're living in, we have a problem with racism. We have a problem with valuing Black lives. We have a problem with the prioritizing Black lives in public policy and expending of our resources. That's the root of what we're looking at here.
2: What is the path forward for us? Because it seems that, you know, Black people have saved, we've saved ourselves. We have had wonderful alliances with people. But Attorney Johnson, ultimately, we saved ourselves. What is the path forward in 2026?
3: Well, you know, I love that you said we saved ourselves, because there have never been an adversity that we didn't lead to save ourselves. Yes, we've had allies. Yes, we've had milestones where people would stand up. But the standing up was after we put forth our best efforts. And, you know, I'm one to be honest in this leadership. I want to say, well, I don't have the complete answer, but the answer is formulated, and we will be announcing once it's tested, you know, in terms of what we're going to do as an organization and invite others to be a part of. Our focus right now has to be on November. Why? Because we have to stop this runaway train so we can get back to policy making and governance that reflect the needs and interests of our community. And that's going to be really important, because if we get November wrong, we only give people license. And when you give people license to be even bold in their public display of racism, we're going to have more of these incidents and more of these occurrences.
2: Would you say things are worse now, or are we having an honest moment?
3: I think we have an honest moment. I don't think it's a better or worse. I think freedom is a constant struggle, and that for every progress we make, there will be setbacks. And we focus on what we have accomplished, how do we collectively leverage our accomplishments, and to continue to push forward. We should not have a woe is me. You know, I tell people all the time, the reason why you were seeing this extreme pushback is because we were winning. We're not losing, we're winning. And as a result of that, more desperate means are taking place. And you see that across the country.
2: Attorney Petillo, as we go forward, as people, you brought up the point before President Johnson got on, that we have to support our organizations, but we also have to support our own media so that we can have our own investigations. Could you elaborate?
5: Well, look, I one of the analogies I use on my radio show is that horses know how to jump fences. If you ever drive past a horse park, you look at the horses and say, why is the horse inside? It can jump over that fence whenever it feels like it and be gone. It's because it's been psychologically conditioned and trained to believe it can't leave. It's been this big, powerful animal that could kill you at any moment has been trained to believe that it can't do it. And the reason I bring that up is we have the capacity in our own community. Whenever something like Kendrick Johnson or Carmelo Anthony or Noah Wells happens, that we can bring in the lawyers, we can bring in the doctors, we can bring in the investigators, we can bring in the physicians. We have a media apparatus that can turn any local SoundCloud rapper into a celebrity in a couple months. We have the economic ability to pay investigators and to put out our own reports. We can do it. We have just been told and psychologically conditioned to think that we need someone else to do so. The last 10 years of American society has told us anything is your liberal white friend who you thought was on your side wore a I'm with her t-shirt in to go vote for MAGA. We have to start focusing inward, because we're not going to have friends on the outside. The same folks who you thought were your friends are secretly cheering when those drop squads are dragging people off and say, well, you know, you shouldn't be here illegally, et cetera. We have to start doing for ourselves, because if we don't do for ourselves, then we won't be done for, and that has to be our raison d'etre going forward. I think the last 10 years of politics has shown us that we have no permanent friends, we have no permanent enemies, we have permanent interest.
2: President Johnson, we saw tremendous energy at your convention this year. I was so pleased to attend and so excited to see the energy. I mean, thousands upon thousands of people, they want to not just do something, they really want to get involved. How can we get involved in our local NAACP chapters? That's one of the things that I've always loved and admired about your organization. Our father did, because he was active, of course, in the NAACP when he was a child, you know, because you get everybody at every level, and you're very strong on the local levels, so that people always have something to do. How can we get involved, and what should we be doing? I mean, you're looking at November, because there was a tremendous focus at your convention on November. What can we be doing going into November? We've got key races just all over the country at every level.
3: So, you know, the beautiful thing, I love when your father came to the convention. I first met him. at a convention. I first seen him, not on television, at a convention, and I was always mesmerized. He was never on the schedule because they knew Wednesday morning at said time he was going to show up. And even though the program was set, we didn't know exactly when, he came right in, he gave a rise of the speech, and then he would turn around and do an offering for the NAACP at the convention of delegates who paid to be there, and they would give money. It was the most fascinating thing in the world. And he did it, right? And although I'm from Detroit, but I live in Mississippi, he will always call me Mississippi. And the thing he would say, this is the mothership. He recognized that because we have feet on the ground in 47 states, over 2,500 units across the country. The largest container of youth activists. He always will go back to talk about when he was in the youth council in the college chapter of the NAACP. And what you've seen in Chicago are the people doing something. Those are the eyes and ears on the ground. That's the connective tissue of Black.
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2: Hope. That's 1-866-594-4673. And now, the Reverend Jesse Jackson.
3: Hey, everybody. Strange Fruit. Keep Up Alive with Reverend Jesse Jackson. I am Santita Jackson. Let's talk about these, what medical examiners are calling suicides. Well, black people who understand the history of this country and people who understand the history of this country, I've seen white people on TikTok and on Instagram reaching the same conclusion. They're saying, what is happening to black people in America today? They are being hanged all over the place. How do you hang up someone so high in a tree that you got to get the fire department to bring their ladder to get her down? And no one asks, well, how did she get up there in the first place? How do you get wrapped up in a mat in your high school and you're turned upside down and no one saw anything? How is it that a student gets hanged in the middle of campus in Mississippi, Delta State University, and people just say, well, you know, he did have issues with depression. Really? Mississippi? At least have the investigation so we can know. We don't know. The Crimson Report from the Julian organization says that statistically, the CDC has said, this really does not happen within the black community. We don't go, and the black community don't go and hang themselves. And it's happening at a rapid clip. And the corporate media, they're either overlooking it or obscuring it, because it is very hard to connect these dots. You've got to look long and hard to do it. So we've got Attorney C.K. Hoffley, who will be joining us, and Attorney Terry O'Neill, civil rights lawyer, of course, Attorney Hoffler. You see her on Court TV as a legal analyst, but she's a chair of Rainbow Push, former head of the National Bar Association. But we've got Attorney Robert Petillo, who has his own radio show. Where is your radio show, Attorney Petillo?
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3: And that's on Eastern Standard Time, right?
4: Yes, that's Eastern.
3: Okay. What do you

0: make of these hangings?
1: It's an issue where that we've been dealing with from the moment that we got to the shores of this nation. And the idea that suddenly, after 400 years, the majority culture is going to start focusing in on our issues, I think is quixotic at best. And because of that, we're going to need to bring these things into our own hands. Look at what happens whenever something like JonBenet or Elizabeth Smart or Natalie Hollowell takes place. They have their own investigators. They go to the media. They bring attention to the issue. Their own community focuses on it. They fly in Nancy Grace out of nowhere. Geraldo shows up, etc. We have to do those things for ourselves because no one else is going to do them for us. And I think the focus has to be going forward because we saw what happened when we had diversity, equity, inclusion. They pulled it away. We had voting rights. They pulled it away. As long as you give anyone else control to create, you give them the control to destroy. So we are going to have to take those things into our own hands as a community and focus on them. And if we don't, then we can't be mad at anybody else for not doing so either.
0: Attorney Darryl Jones, you're a former prosecutor. The medical examiners are saying, you know, I mean, this whole process of the investigations, it seems like there's a rush to judgment, or maybe there is a plan to sweep this under the rug. Just everywhere we go. And it's not just in the South. It's not just in Mississippi. It's happening everywhere. Attorney Jones, I mean, Dr. Alvin Toussaint, the preeminent black psychiatrist who came out of Harvard, may he rest in peace, a very dear family friend, he said, you know, just because you're paranoid doesn't mean no one's chasing you. You know, help me to understand. Are we just imagining things?
2: No, we're not imagining things at all, Santita. And the subpar investigations, you know, I think that President Johnson really put his finger on the pulse of it when he said, and he lifted up Mississippi as the example, that Mississippi was more concerned with perception rather than the truth. Because the truth of of getting to the truth of these hangings would put a black eye on the state of Mississippi, which of course has one of the largest black populations in the country. And but we've seen this before, right? As a race, we've seen this before as a people. We saw this with Emmett Till, which was another type of hanging that happened in Mississippi. And one of the things that we've seen that comes from that is that the Emmett Till story in Mississippi was not being taught. The information was not being preserved. The barn where he was tortured was not being preserved. You know, they were more concerned with the perception of Mississippi than they were about the truth of what happened to Emmett Till. So I think that the subpar investigations go along with that piece of wanting to have this perception that Mississippi and many of the other states where this happened are not violent places. So it's important for us, as Robert Petillo was just saying, it's important for us to be certain that we are pushing forward in the investigations, that we are pushing forward to get the information out, that we are pushing forward to hold elected officials accountable to do proper investigations into these matters so that we can know for certain how people became killed or unalived, as they say, in these situations. Mm-hmm. That's why the vote is so important, because we've got to put people in office that will forward and push forward on these investigations properly.
0: Well, you know, as Reverend Jesse Jackson said, no one will save us for us but us. We have the power. We have the capacity to investigate, to take these issues to court, to publicize them. But everybody, my father said, you cannot ride to freedom in Pharaoh's chariot. You've got to fund your organizations. You've got to fund your media. You've got to fund your churches. You've got to do it. And we can. We're one of the largest economies in the world. Let's make that happen. We don't need someone else to investigate. We are not paranoid. We already know. We know what's going on here. We know what's going on here. How do you hang someone up in a tree so high? You've been a prosecutor, but you got to get the fire department to get the girl down. And then what? No one asked how she got up that high. Come on, Attorney Darryl Jones. What? Attorney Robert Petillo? Come on. Just come on, you guys. Come on. 866-594-HOPE. This is just too much. Keep Hope Alive with Reverend Jesse Jackson. Of course, we have the podcast, Keep Hope Alive Reflections. We want to see you there. Everywhere you can get a podcast. Apple, Spotify, you name it. We're there. So please join us on over there. And, of course, keep on listening to Keep Up Alive with Reverend Jesse Jackson. I am Santita Jackson with my wingman, Jeremy Geiger. Back in just a minute.
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0: 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That's 1-866-594-4673.
1: Hey, everybody. Keep Hope Alive with Reverend Jesse Jackson. We need to talk about these lynchings. And that's, you know, the lived experience of Americans. And it's something that Black Americans know all too well, is that when you hang someone up from a tree, that's a lynching. But, you know, Dr. Jason Arday was lynched by media. It was a public lynching. What happened to this young, brilliant Black professor over in England, youngest professor at Cambridge, and he was hounded out of his job. He was cleared of charges of plagiarism. And quite frankly, there's no original idea under the sun. And he resigned from his position. He was assaulted by the media. It was just unrelenting. And the day after he resigned, he was found unalived in his home. Wow. What is going on here? And it's not just confined to the United States. And there's a spirit out here. I saw the video of and the news stories of a young white girl, 16 years of age. She was attending her eighth grade brother's football game. And her brother was tackled. That happens in football. She ran onto the field and attacked a 13-year-old Black boy, a football player. And then the media centered her as a hero, someone who just got upset. And so, you know, and she's from a good family. That's how they opened the piece. It's unbelievable. And yet, and when you talk about all of these lynchings in Mississippi, you know, I've talked to any number of dear friends who are white and they're progressive, and they're in Mississippi. They are loath to say that these are lynchings, many of them. Attorney C.K. Hoffler, of course, Jim Noricus of Fairness and Accuracy in Reporting, joining Attorney Robert Patel and Attorney Daryl Jones. They're loath to say that because it seems that they just don't want Mississippi to be perceived in this way. Attorney Hoffler, you had a lot to say about that before we came up.
2: Santita, good morning. Yes, I had a lot to say about that. And I'm not bashing Mississippi. I'm saying this is just a reality. Mississippi has been Mississippi for a long time. And while certainly there are a lot of wonderful things that we could say about Mississippi, a lot of wonderful people, a lot of wonderful activists, a lot of wonderful things have come out of Mississippi. One thing that we have always seen in Mississippi is severe injustice and lynchings, whether they are actual lynchings or modern day lynchings in some form or fashion, have still come out of Mississippi. It's not the only place, but Mississippi always appears to be in the mix when it comes to this type of heinous crime. So when we go back to, we don't even need to go back to slavery and in time. We don't need to go back to it before the Civil Rights Movement. We don't need to go back to anything like that because Mississippi has continuously been, we could always count on something heinous like this, lynchings modern day in Mississippi. So I'm not bashing Mississippi. I'm just saying that's the reality. And to have one of the largest Black populations in this country, it becomes a travesty. So the question is, what do we do? I agree with Robert Petillo and Daryl Jones in terms of what we need to do. We need to be about the business of taking care of our community. There are only so many cases that Ben Crump can be on the forefront and pushing. But thank God he is pushing. Thank God he's calling for investigations. We have to do that every day, everywhere, whether it's Mississippi or whether it's New York. Because what we are seeing is alarming. There are alarming numbers throughout the country of lynching. People may call it something else. And you brought up an excellent example, Santita, of people committing suicide because of things that are happening around them. That extraordinary professor in England, that is a travesty beyond belief. Because there are so many ways that people are, quote unquote, lynched. There's actual lynchings. There's Ahmaud Arbery, modern-day lynchings. Mm-hmm. What happened to Nolan Wells, we're still investigating. Something happened. And we know it's not good. And again, it happened in Mississippi. But there are all these other types of lynchings throughout the country, in the United States, but also throughout the world. But I only know more about what we're living today in this country. So I think that it is absolutely imperative for us to continue the fight within our community, finding community-based solutions. We've never been able to rely on the federal government and to some degree some state governments to help us to find solutions and to turn back this awful trend that is happening and continuing to happen in our communities. So we have to, within, find those solutions. And when we can partner with wonderful organizations that are community-based, black and white, we need to do that, provided that we're all operating on the same sheet of music and on the same page. But, Santita, we are in a crisis in terms of just lynchings. We don't even talk about some of the other crises that we have, voting rights, civil rights, other rights being compromised or annihilated. Black representation in, there are just so many issues. But if we just focus today on lynching, the solution, I believe, is state by state, case by case, finding solutions within our community, putting in the resources. It costs money to have independent investigations. It costs money to have independent autopsy reports. We can't rely on the state medical examiners to give us the answers in some instances. That's part of the problem we have seen over the years. And I'm not accusing all medical examiners, but I'm just saying in cases where there's been foul play, and lynching is always a foul play situation, people trying to cover up, sometimes the medical examiners, and I'm not saying all of them, but medical examiners have either been complicit or have not been helpful in getting to the truth. So getting an independent medical examiner costs money. It requires resources. So these cases are not easy cases. And again, I applaud my brother Ben Crump for taking them on, taking on the cases, helping these families. But there needs to be other people to do that as well. And there are a lot of other lawyers throughout the country, Santita, that are also taking on these cases. But it's tough. It's difficult. And unfortunately, Mississippi just keeps on disappointing in this regard.
1: Jim Narakis, the nexus is not has not been established by corporate media. I have to search over hill and dale to find these hangings, you know, before we can even get to the medical examiner, just to find the stories. And the patterns are not established by media. And we know the media, fairness and accuracy in reporting, this is what you were born on. They are quick to slander progressives, and they overlook the oligarchs, you know, and when it comes to racism, you know, that's something that you're not supposed to talk about at all. Help me to understand how these stories are being reported or how they're not being reported, Jim Narakis.
3: Well, it is not being treated as a national story. It is being covered as individual cases in local media. It's being covered as a national story by black media, by alternative media, who are trying to put the pieces together. I've seen good coverage in the Griot, trying to treat this as what it is, a national crisis. But the big national media, corporate media, have almost universally stayed away from this story. I think that there's one factor is that a real presumption of trust in institutions, in the official narrative. And if the official verdict is suicide, papers like the New York Times and the Washington Post are very reluctant to question that, to apply scrutiny, which is, if you look at the history, you know, lynching has been, you know, suicide was the default verdict given to these mass murders. That was the way that they were covered up. It was kind of a sick joke that a murder that was witnessed by a whole community would be declared to be a suicide. And the local power structure was very much complicit in the lynching epidemic. And so to treat the verdicts today of medical examiners as the final word is grossly irresponsible, I think. We were just talking about Ahmaud Arbery. I think that case is well worth reflecting on. This is a case where a black dogger was killed by white neighbors, and they recorded his murder on their cell phone, and then they posted it on social media. And still, the local authorities did not take action until it became a media controversy. You know, and so you know what would have happened if the murderers had not put that their crime on social media. You know, would there have been any action taken, or would some official excuse be put forward by the local police, who had ties to the murderers, and the cover up would be the official history. I think that's very likely, and so you have to ask yourself in these deaths, the string of suspicious deaths, where if there is no video of the death happening, do we take the official verdict as the final word? I think that'd be very foolish. And we need to have the national media that have the power to focus attention on particular issues to bring that attention to bear on this crisis. And unless that happens, unless there is sustained national attention on these questions, I don't think we're going to get any answers.
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4: Oh, absolutely. And I think our people are starved for knowledge. We get as much entertainment as we can handle. People want knowledge. People want news. People want to feel that they are not disconnected. It's gotten to the point now that people feel as if when they talk about things like this, like they're the conspiracy theorists, that they're the people with the tinfoil hats trying to explain, yelling into the void that this is a problem. We have to connect those people together so that they don't feel alienated, so they don't feel discouraged, that they know the fight has to go on. Lynching is a tool that has been used as long as human society has existed, in order to intimidate and control a population. After Spartacus' slave revolt was put down by the Romans, they crucified revolters for 100 miles leading into Rome to remind people to never do it again. This is about controlling black populations in small towns and in areas, making them understand that there is a power structure that if you violate their rules, regardless of who you are, what you are, there is a silent hand that will handle the situation. If you've lived in a small town like I have, you know the power structure exists, and they continuously reinforce it. So what we have to do is ensure that we are taking care of ourselves, that we have the resources, we have the availability, and also that we're talking to our young girls and boys about the dangers that exist out there. It's not just you have to worry about the police or you have to worry about urban crime. You have to worry about whether or not someone is trying to make an example out of you and be cognizant at all times. I've said for years, it's as if we need to develop a technology where we each have a little drone that follows every black boy around just to ensure they get home safely at night. Because as we have seen, unless there's video, unless there's pictures, unless there's 10 eyewitnesses and a priest to certify it, they're not going to just take our word for it when we tell them these things happen. And lastly, I think we can use the other side's tools as a guide map. Because when they want to talk about angel moms and Lake and Riley and the scourge of illegal immigrants killing people, they hype that up. They make sure it never leaves the news cycle. We have to do the same thing for ourselves to ensure that we are honoring their names and we're stopping, letting them know that there's light on this will stop it from happening going forward.
1: When you and Barbara Arnwine are on WOL on Tuesday, and of course, Attorney C.K. Hoffler is on WAOK every Tuesday. Is it at 10 or is it 11 a.m.? CK.
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1: Okay, all right, every Tuesday. I got less than a minute. Attorney Darryl Jones, do people want to talk about this?
6: Absolutely, they want to talk about this. And let me just quickly say, Santita, there is a direct link between what we see happening in the lynchings around the country and voting. And let's be clear. The whole thing with the lynchings is to intimidate people. It's about intimidation. It's about fear. We know that coming up in this election cycle, we're anticipating, and we know that there are over 1,000 poll observers that are going to be distributed from the federal government to intimidate folks, in my words, intimidate folks that are at some of the polling places of the country. We know that ICE is going to be deployed at these polling places across the country. It's all about intimidation and fear.
1: Get out and vote, everybody. Back in a minute.
0: 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That's 1-866-594-4673.
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0: Compton. 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
5: Did not learn to read. He didn't speak until he was 12, didn't learn to read until he was 18. I mean, how does that work? How does that work that this brilliant, brilliant, brilliant young man was hounded to death on the word of someone whose own university, if Dr. Nathan Confess, born in Chicago, raised in New York, oh, yeah, you need to call his name, too. Well, everybody knows Dr. Jason Arday. You should know Dr. Nathan Confess, who joked that maybe my next job will be head of eugenics at Harvard University. Did you know that, attorney C.K. Hoffler? Yeah. Yeah.
6: Wow.
5: Oh, yeah. No, I've been following him, looking. I said, who is the person who lit this fire? Someone who is a known racist. He calls himself a race realist. Yeah. He feels that black people are genetically inferior and that we are overrepresented in the ranks of academia and in all areas because we just don't have what it takes. That is his theory, and he has been able to get employed on that kind of thinking. He's the one who chased this man to his death. And then he had other people who sat in the room and they said nothing. They were complicit. Now they're saying that DEI was the reason he got to where he is. Well, okay. A friend of mine told me when I got into Harvard, CK and everybody here, that I got into Harvard because I'm affirmative action. I said, absolutely. I said, and they affirmed the action that I deserved to be there. I said, you said you wanted these test scores. I met them. You wanted these grades. I met them. Okay. You wanted this ranking. I met it. And this is one of our very, very, very, very, very, very, very dear friends. Close friend. As if affirmative action is an insult. That's not an insult to me. We fought too hard to get it, and that's the conservative remedy to hundreds of years of racist treatment that excluded us from universities. No one talks about that piece. That's not even affirmative action. It was just exclusion. There's a lot going on in trying to connect these dots, trying to have create the nexus. Corporate media won't do it, Jim Narakis, Fairness and Accuracy in Reporting. 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
5: o'clock. 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W-O-L. I'm messing it up because that's Daryl Jones and Barbara Arnwine at 12 noon on WOL every Tuesday. And then, of course, attorney Robert Petillo will be on your station, C.K. 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But C.K. Hoffman has a regular show every Tuesday at 11 a.m. Eastern Standard Time on the iconic WAOK radio station in Atlanta. We're going to be joined by Attorney Ben Crump in shortly. He was in town talking about Jelani Day. That's yet another case that is unresolved after 5 years. Attorney Hoffler, and five years.
4: Ma'am.
5: I mean, seeing his family, he has a beautiful family. And seeing the hole that has been blown in that family.
4: Absolutely.
5: How do you not give them any answers? Oh, gosh. I don't understand it.
4: Santita, it makes no sense, but all I can say is thank God for Ben and for he is absolutely determined to seek justice for our young black boys and black girls and men and women. And thank God for him. I wish that there were thousands of Ben Crumps out there. And it's very expensive, and people don't recognize the incredible impact that he can have and that he has in the communities when people are saying, thank God someone is willing to fight for us. So we thank him. He continues to fight. We need to support what he's doing, and our organizations need to corral around the efforts of Ben Crump and other lawyers who are fighting that fight every single day. And I think, Santita, coordinating our efforts in the media as well, our media, like you are doing, is very important to get out the word, because we cannot rely on other media to report on the heinous murders, the lynchings, the deaths of young black men and women, or any black men and women. We just can't. Justice is not going to be that way anymore. So we've got to continue to find solutions and uplift our heroes who are fighting each and every day, like Ben Crump, for the justice. He's traveling around the country. There's so many of these cases, Santita. You wake up every day, there are 4 or 5 more new cases and older cases, cold cases.
5: Attorney Hoffler, he's joining us right now. I'm so glad that he was engaging in self-care. He said, I can't be there at 7 because I've got to go to the gym, because you got to take care of yourself. One of the things we learned from Reverend, you know that, Attorney Hoffler, because you were dad's lawyer, my parents, you're still our family's lawyer. He would be at the gym 4 or 5 in the morning. He did not play because he knew that he needs to be fit for the fight. He also knew, he would say, you cannot ride to freedom in Pharaoh's chariot. If you want to keep Attorney Crump free, you need to help him help you. You need to make sure that WOL and WAOK remain free. And I pledge you to bring you all on the show weekly. This is something that Robert Petillo and I have talked about, because we need to have our own space where we shape our own narratives, Attorney Crump.
4: Yes.
5: We have a story to tell, Attorney T.K. Hoffler. Attorney Crump, you just heard that magnificent introduction. No introduction could be magnificent enough. I'm sorry, with all respect to the men of Alpha Phi Alpha, Attorney Daryl Jones, but I got a soft spot for the Qs, because this is my dad's a Q. So he will always be a Q.
7: To my heart. Good morning, everybody. Good morning. So much. Thank you, Ms. Jackson, Mr. Johnson, and to my mentor and super trial lawyer, C.K. Hoffler, for always blazing the trail for so many, me and so many National Bar Association lawyers. I know she's a hero to all, especially the women at my law firm. And so I'm so grateful to be here to talk to you all about Jelani Day's legacy and the impact that it's having even today in 2026 on Nolan Wells' case. Because when you think about black men, brown missing young people, and then they turn up mysteriously dead, and yet we have no answers, we have to continue to fight just like they fight for their children and let them know we love our children just as much as they love little white children when they go missing. We have to let them understand that black tears are just as painful as white tears, that black pain is just as devastating as white pain, and that black heartbreak is just as crushing as white heartbreak. And that's why Jelani Day matters, and that's why, even though, as CK said, we fighting all over the country, we had to stop and answer the call from Ms. Carmen Bolden Day, because her son, Jelani Day, matters. And nobody understood that more than your father Reverend Jesse Jackson, who led that campaign from day one in 2021 when this college student, I mean, the best we had to offer, graduated from Alabama A&M. He was a member of Omega Psi Phi CK like your boys. And, I mean, he did everything right. And yet he was taken from this earth far too soon, and we are still trying to get answers.
5: Well, you know, we're giving all love to all of the brothers and sisters from the Divine Nine, because we have a brother from Alpha Phi Alpha here. Don't want him to feel excluded, but, you know. I'm mad at you, Daryl Jones. That having been said, this is, the Qs were out in full force, but members of the Divine Nine were out last night as well. How is it, because you see these cases from coast to coast, but there was something about Jelani Day. Number one, we could not get the case amplified, Attorney Trump. And that's part of the reason when Reverend heard about it, he decided to lend his voice he embraced the case because he said, this is one of our children, and no one wants to talk about this. I mean, you have a great college. You have a great graduate student. He's doing everything right. His death was under very suspicious circumstances. Weren't his clothes folded in one place and his car was in another place and his body was found somewhere? Help me. What happened here?
7: Yeah, you know, it is just inexplicable when you think about how Jelani Day had clothes found in one place, a car found in another place, his body found in another place. It all seems to suggest that there was foul play. There was something afoot. And it is very reminiscent of what America is talking about with Nolan Wells, how it's not adding up. And unfortunately, you know, we were coming off of the COVID pandemic. You know, you had George Floyd, Breonna Taylor, and you had Ahmaud Arbery. And all these things were happening very close in time. And so I think a lot of it was the mainstream media just said, well, we're not going to concentrate on this, which is so offensive, because when you think about Gabby Petito, or you think about Natalie Holloway, when young white people go missing, how it seems to shut down mainstream media. Nobody talks about anything else. But when it's a black and brown child, I mean, there's so many missing. I know Tyler Perry and I talk about this a lot. Nobody cares when black and brown people go missing. And so it's up to us. That's why I'm glad you're using your platform, Ms. Jackson. But it's up to us to be able to save us. We can't care about whether white people put importance on our children's lives. We have to do it. We have to make the federal government get involved. That's why I was so happy that State Representative Ham Buckner created a legislation in Illinois to say that we got to fill in these gaps, because what happened to Jelani Day can never happen again in the state of Illinois. But then, CK and Mr. Johnson, I think we have to figure out how to do something federally, because this just isn't happening in Illinois. It's happening in Mississippi. It's happening in Alabama. It's happening in North Carolina, with all these black people being found hung and nobody's getting any answers, and they're not doing any kind of investigation. In fact, I dare say, Ms. Jackson, they are presupposing the conclusion even before they do an investigation. That was like Nolan Wells, where the sheriff said in the first hour that he was an accident on the ground and we don't see any evidence of foul play, where they hadn't even investigated anything. So that is why we have to create our own narratives, because if we wait on mainstream media, we wait on the local authorities or the federal government to say what's going to be important to our community, then we've lost even before the battle has begun. So it starts with us saying Jelani Day name, us saying Nolan Wells name, and us saying all of those names like Tasia Foyer, who was hanging from trees, because black people are not hanging themselves from trees in 2026.
5: Who does that? Well, what about the Nolan Wells case? Where are we with that? What is going on? Because we've seen so many videos on social media, people that have the sound. It doesn't pass the sniff test, Attorney Crump.
7: Yeah, you know, we're in Mississippi, so let's take that for what it's worth. We're trying to work with the local authorities, even though we have to remember the history lesson, as Reverend Al said, the fact that Megan Evers, you know, Fannie Lou Hamer, Emmett Till, you know, Ida B. Wells, you know, from Chicago went to Mississippi a record number of times to document lynchings and had a warrant out for her arrest, too, during the time just because she was trying to document it. So we know where we're at and what we're fighting. And so, again, we have to do it for ourselves. That's why I appreciate C.K. Hoffler so much telling us, you know, teaching us young lawyers when we were coming up that, you know, you have to be able to make the case. You can't expect nobody else to help you, not the judge, not the prosecutor, not the federal authorities. You got to go make the case. And so we're making the case for Nolan Wells. And thank God we have the world's attention right now, because it's not easy to get that. And when you get it, you have to use it to help so many others, like Daniel Irvin's, another young black boy who died under mysterious circumstances when he went out with his two white teenage friends out in Dallas, Texas, to go fishing and ended up mysteriously drowning, even though he was a championship swimmer on the high school swimming team. And so it's these things that we keep doing. So Nolan Wells, we're waiting on the DA and the grand jury, but we also have asked, with the assistance of the Congressional Black Caucus, for the FBI to start an investigation, because we have to make sure that all of the taxpayers' federally funded resources apply to our children, too, not just when it's the white children. No, our black children matter just as much. So, Nolan Wells, we are trying to make sure we analyze everything from the audio, video, from satellite, GPS images and pictures. I mean, trying to get every statement from all witnesses, because they're trying to attack the victims just for asking questions. And we refuse. We refuse to remain silent.
5: Jim Narakis, I got about a minute for you. Fairness and Accuracy in Reporting, fair.org. What can consumers of the news, even as more and more people do not trust corporate media, okay, more than 80% of Americans do not, is there any way that we can help to bend this corporate colossus in our direction? I mean, does a phone call make a difference? Does an email make a difference?
8: It does make a difference. Most people are the system is designed for the news to come down from on high, and you're supposed to be a passive recipient of it. That's the way that they intended to work. If you fight back against that, if you make your voice heard, if you look up their phone numbers, if you find their emails, if you contact them on social media, it does have the ability to turn the table around. And they know that for every person who makes their voice heard, there's, you know, a thousand people or more who are thinking the same thing and are just thinking it privately. And so they do pay attention to the people who raise their voices. And I do think, it's true that we can never count on corporate media to have the interests of the public really in mind, because they are, first and foremost, profit-making entities. I think it is possible to influence them, and they have so much power to direct the public attention that it's worth making that effort.
5: You know, Attorney Crump, these last couple of minutes belong to you. What do we need to do? I mean, as members of the public, do we have any power? Should we be doing something? How could we help you help us?
7: I think you said it best, Ms. Jackson, when you were speaking at the Jelani Day Foundation, and we were honoring the great Reverend Jesse Jackson, how you said that the medical examiner is appointed by the governor, who's elected. The coroner is often elected. The district attorney is elected. The sheriff is elected. And so the power that we have to make a difference in Jelani Day's case, the power that we have to make a difference in Nolan Wells' case, is the same power we have when we made a difference in the George Floyd case. by electing fair-minded individuals who will believe that the Constitution is the right of all the people and that all of our children have an equal opportunity at the American promise of life and liberty and the pursuit of happiness. So we have this midterm election coming up, and it looms large because it's going to determine if we can take back the House of Representatives and have the first black Speaker of the House in Hakeem Jeffries, and then we can have House Judiciary Committee subpoena records that they're not giving us in Mississippi for Nolan Wells. We can have things for Jelani Day that we can make the federal government do because we have the power of the gavel. So the people have a tremendous role to play. And it first starts with what your daddy fought so passionately for and opened the doors for so many in 1984 when he had that historic race where we had record number of black voters registered. Now we got to make sure that registration is an all-time high and that they go vote. They got to vote like their children's lives depend on it, because judging from this administration, our children's lives really do depend on trying to have a check and balance of their power.
5: Attorney Ben Crump, we are so grateful to you for all of the work that you do. I don't know how you do it, but we do know, just know this, we are praying for you. We want you to listen to all of these great, great figures on media everywhere you go. Keep hope alive, everybody.
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0: scholarships that we're giving back to college students, seeing a smile on their face. 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
2: It was with heartfelt sorrow that I announced the passing of Attorney Jerry Moore III. Jerry Moore was the son of noted clergyman Reverend Jerry Moore Jr. of the 19th Street Baptist Church and a former member of the first D.C. City Council. Attorney Jerry Moore III and his wife Cynthia were members of the very first investment group that made Radio One's purchase of flagship WOL possible. When their initial $10,000 investment had a buyout value of $100,000 and the other five initial investors chose to exercise their buyout, Jerry Moore said that he wanted to leave their investment in place as a show of confidence in the leadership of the company and our commitment to the community. We offer our condolences and prayers to his widow, Cynthia Moore, and we ask God to please put more people like Jerry Moore in our lives. Services are on Tuesday, August 25th, starting with visitation at 9:30 and service at 11 at the 19th Street Baptist Church, located at 4606 16th Street in Northwest D.C.
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4: Ladies and gentlemen, welcome to another exciting episode of Mick Unplugged. And today's guest is an exceptional motivational speaker and advocate who has dedicated his life to empowering youth and communities. Overcoming significant challenges in his own life, he has become a voice of hope and inspiration for many. Please join me in welcoming my good friend, Mr. Roy Juarez Jr. Man, Roy, so one, again, honored to have you here. Man, your story is more than inspirational. Your story is so powerful. On the show, we talk about your because, that thing that really pushes you.
5: I really think my because is my siblings. That's it. Like they're the reasons why I fight as hard as I do. But when I started to fight for them and I started working with kids across the nation, I started to see all the other kids that reminded me of my siblings and my little brother and my little sister, especially.
4: Like, let's go back to how this started and what growing up was like for you and talking to the audience about that journey, not to talk to yourself, but to tell that story.
5: Yeah. I was invited to be a keynote speaker at a conference that I had snuck into when I was a homeless teenager. And I snuck into that conference to steal a meal. And I remember when I was the keynote, they invited me on stage. I'm standing at the podium, and I remember glancing back to the very back of the room where I had sat as a homeless kid. And I said, man, if I could have just run to him, meaning my younger self, and tell him, don't give up. Life will get better, but you have to be here to see it. You're not going to believe that you're eventually going to be close to your mom again, that you're going to have nieces and nephews that you absolutely love, that you're going to see the things that you have seen. And I share that with kids because I also want them to know that what they're going through at that moment, there is a future. They have a future that belongs to them, not to their situation, that belongs to them, not to their family environment, not to their socioeconomic environment. It belongs to them, but they have to put in the work to get there. But they don't have to do it alone because there are people who believe in them and people want to help them get there. I became homeless officially at the age of 14. And I say officially because it all started when I was about 12. My parents were going through a very violent divorce, but 1 week, my mom would take him back. The next week, he would have to be gone. And so it got to the point that I started to defend my mother physically. I was always with her, always protecting her, always trying to be there to support her. So when my dad came home, I remember one time he said to her, "You need to make a choice. Do you want your son or do you want me?" Right. And I mean, that hurt, right? Because I'm Roy Juarez Jr. I carry his name. And I said, "You know what, Mom?" I said, "You don't have to make a choice. I'll leave." And I remember that in that one instant, calling this woman from the church, and I said, "Well, please come get me. Please come get me. Please come get me." It was Easter. And she's like, "Okay, I'll come get you." And I spend Easter with them. But what breaks my heart is when I think about my mom, I'm sure he left too. So she literally spent Easter alone. I left, he left. And so it was a constant going back and forth. And so one day my mom finally just said, "You know what? Enough's enough. I want you out. Get out, get out." My dad was like, "If I can't have you, no one's going to have you." So we had to go into hiding. And we started moving from home to home to home. And every time he would find us,

0: We would have to take the sheets off our bed, put them on the floor, put our clothes in the middle, and we were gone every single time they found us. And around 14 years old is when I finally became homeless on my own. My mom had met a man and who was helping her, and he said, I'll help you come live with me. But the only catch was that he didn't want kids. And for the longest time, Mick, I thought that she just left us because she didn't want us. Fast forward many years later, after I'm an activist crossing the country, working all over the nation, I invite my mom to come with me to upstate New York. And she's with me, and we're in the juvenile hall in upstate New York. And where I speak, I tell our story. And afterwards, we're all talking, me, the students, the probation officers. And one woman is talking to my mom behind me, and I can hear her talking. And I'm talking to a young girl, but I want to hear what's happening to my mom, make sure she's safe. And the lady said, how could you leave them? And she said something that kind of shifted everything in my perspective. She told that lady, you don't get it. You don't get it. He wanted me dead. If he would have found us, he might have killed all of us. If he would just find me, he's only going to kill me. So in her brokenness, her thought was getting rid of us was technically saving us.
1: Saving you. Yeah.
0: And that has changed everything. You know, parents are human. They make mistakes. They're growing up just as they have the same pains and fears and anxiety that even I have to this day. I personally don't have children. I can't even imagine what my mom was going through, knowing that her high school sweetheart wanted her dead, and now she's having to care for five kids and can't do it. And then he gets her fired from her job. She now can't do it financially.
1: Talk about that emotion. So the emotion before you knew the real reason, right? The real because. Your mother's because was saving your life, right?
0: Absolutely.
1: But 14-year-old Roy didn't know that.
0: What was that emotion? Roy was lost.
1: Right.
0: He thought he was the common denominator because his grandparents didn't take him. They took his little sister, but they didn't take him. His aunts and uncles wouldn't take him. All the families that he lived in, he could only stay for a short while, whether it be a month in some lucky cases, whether it be a night in others. So I got to the point that I was like, you know what? The only common denominator is me. I must be bad. Something must be wrong with me because nobody wants me. And the sad thing is that this happens in a lot of our youth across the nation, and I have seen it firsthand. And I've learned that kids never stop loving their parents. It was never my parents' fault as a kid. It was me. Kids only stop loving themselves. And that's what's really sad, because then they grow up with this idea that I'm not good enough. I don't deserve. Why should I even try hard? That future, that college isn't for kids like me.
1: And what was that like as a kid trying to create bonds of friendship with other kids? Or was it like you didn't want to attach to people because you never knew what stability was? Like what
0: was
1: that
0: like? For me, I think it was the opposite. I was so hungry for someone to love me that I attached to everyone, and I became what everyone wanted me or needed me to be at that moment. So if I went to a new home, I now say that I like looked in an imaginary bag and asked, well, who do they want me to be? Because if I could become whoever or whatever in some cases, which is not good, what they want me to be, then that meant that I had a place to sleep one more night. I had food to eat one more day. If my baby brother or my baby sister wanted to see me and this family would let them, I at least got to see my brother and sister for like one more night. And so I lost myself in this homelessness, in this process, in this bag full of different Roys to survive.
1: That is so deep and so uncommon, but common at the same time. And what I mean by that is uncommon because we don't get to hear these stories. And a lot of times when you're speaking to youth, they're not going to tell you everything that's really going on. But the common part is this is what's going on today still. Absolutely. Right. And as leaders, as adults, as leader of people and leaders of communities, it's our job to have those conversations. Absolutely. To let people know that there are safe outlets. And so I applaud you for creating those safe outlets, brother.
0: Thank you. And I think that you touch on a really good point. Kids want to share, but they're scared to share. And the reason I say that is I love my mom and I didn't want my mom to get in trouble. And I knew that if I would have spoken up, she probably would go to court, and my brain was like, she's going to go to jail. And so my loyalty was still to my mother. I wasn't going to say anything.
1: Yeah.
0: It's not until you find a trusted adult that youth like myself will let you in to even help.
1: That's great, dude. So let's go to the hotel that you were sneaking into to get meals. So let's talk about that journey and the humbling of that, right? Like, absolutely. Continental breakfast. All right. I can go in here today. If I come in tomorrow, they may not know that I'm here or that I'm actually staying here. So walk us through that survival, dude.
0: Absolutely. Yeah. And thank you for those words, actually, survival. I think that when you grow up with a tough life, you learn lessons that can never be taught in a book. But if you can take your education and define those lessons, then there's no stopping you. Because education will not only change your life, but it will change the entire fabric of your family. And that's why education is so powerful. And at this point, I was very street smart. And so I saw this huge hotel. I'm downtown Dallas, Texas. It's the Omni Hotel. And I thought, man, they got to have food in there, right? It's a beautiful, big, big hotel. So I walk in and I'm looking around. And sure enough, I saw this line of women about to go into this room. And I figured they're going to probably have some type of meeting. There's got to be food in there. So I hid my bag because I learned as a homeless kid, if I was invisible, I got to stay longer. I couldn't make any waves. If I was living in a home, I'm going to wash my dish. I'm going to clean your dishes. I'm going to cut your yard. Because the happier you are with me there, the longer you'll let me stay. Kids become invisible, but no child, no kid should ever have to be invisible, right? They have a voice and their voice matters and they have to learn how to use that voice. And it's up to us as the adults to help them learn how to use it effectively. And so I go in, I hide my bag, and sure enough, they open up these doors and all these women start to walk in, and I walk right in there with them. And I go sit in the very far back corner so that no one would notice me. And as I sit there, some lady comes and she serves me and I thank her and I start to eat. Well, this woman comes out on stage and I don't really care what she has to say. Like, I'm going to eat my meal and I'm going to leave. But when she's talking, her words, like, I'm really listening to what she's saying. And she's talking about the way she grew up on the last street in Laredo, Texas, to the border. And she grew up as an immigrant. Her parents were immigrants, and how she was told that girls like her don't make it. But this woman grew to be the highest ranking Latina woman in the combat support field, the United States Army. She broke all kinds of records because her father taught her to ask, why not you? Mm-hmm. He said, why not you? You go ask the counselor who said you can't make it. Go ask her, why can't you make it? And as I sat there, I had my plate in front of me. And even though I was hungry, I wasn't even eating because I had a bigger hunger. And in my mind, I was like, well, why not me? Because I used to dream. Like, why can't I have my dreams? And so after that woman spoke, I walked up to her, to her table. I grabbed her card, went back out, grabbed my bag, made my way back to San Antonio because this was in Dallas. And I went back to San Antonio where I'm from and went straight to my best friend's aunt's house, a woman who had my baby brother. And I said, I need my baby brother back because I thought I had a plan.
1: So I'm intrigued by the story because I know it. So what happens next? You thought you had a plan. So what happens next, man?
0: So my plan was by the time I made it back to Miss Carmen's house to get baby Ray, the idea of me being able to have my future was gone. It was a little bit of hope from what I heard, and then it was gone. But I thought, he will have his. My baby brother will have his entire future. I'm going to give up my entire life. I will work 1, 2, 3 jobs. I'm going to put him on a bus. He's going to go to school, and all his dreams will come true. And so I'm a teenager, so we have nowhere to live. But my plan was, if I take him to this church I knew about when I was a kid that I attended with my mom, then maybe they'll help us and maybe they'll let us live in there. So we literally went, took the bus as far as it could. We walked the rest of the way. We sat on the front porch of that church and just waited for someone to show up because I knew it was Wednesday if they were going to have service. And sure enough, the lead pastor shows up and she gets out and she recognizes me. She goes, Roy? I was like, hi, Pastor Doris. I said, can I talk to you? And she goes like, yeah, let me open the church. So we go inside the church and I plead my case. We have nowhere to live. I just need a place to live with my baby brother. I promise you, I will take care of everything. I would do the yard. I will clean it. It'll be ready for all your services. I just need a place to live. And she says, Roy, you can't live here. You can't live in this church. And for a second, I thought I had made the biggest mistake because baby Ray had a roof over his head. And now he would be living with me on the street.
1: And then what happened to you and baby Ray?
0: Well, she said, you will live with us under one condition. And I was scared because everyone had a condition. Sometimes they were good. Sometimes it wasn't good. And so with all this anger, I was like, what do you want? And she says, Roy, calm down. calm down. She says, all we want is that you go back to school. You can live in our home, but you will go back to school. And that's how I went back to school, to high school. And then from high school, I graduated and took off to college.
1: Yes, they sir. They kept me
0: for 4 years. The only reason why I moved out of their house was because I decided to leave. Yeah. So they are my parents. They didn't legally adopt me, but they're my parents. So I have more than one set of parents. And that's okay. Because family's just not the love in your veins. Family is the love that's in your heart. That's family. We can choose family as well.
1: Yeah. So amazing, man. So amazing. And I know that the story of the speaker also comes full circle.
0: Right.
1: Because you met her later in life, right? Right.
0: Absolutely.
1: Yeah.
0: So tell us that. I'm in community college. I'm struggling. I'm not doing very well. I didn't have a good high school foundation, right? Yeah. So if I'm going to be honest, one counselor said, I know what she was trying to help me, but she said, Roy, did you take algebra? I was like, nah, miss. Like I've never had it. She said, Roy, did you take algebra? And I was like, no, miss, I didn't. And she goes, okay, good. And so I get to college. I don't know anything. Yeah. So I end up taking college algebra 5 times before I pass it, right? So I'm having to relearn everything. So I'm in community college and I'm working for the activities department on campus as a work study. And so the dean knows who I am. So she comes and she finds me and she goes, Roy. She goes, Roy, are you coming to our event tonight? I was like, nah, miss, I'm not going to come, right? And I'm walking away. And she's like, Roy, we have food. I'm like, ah, miss, I'm just joking. I'm going to be there, right? Like, offer me food. I'm there, right?
1: Right.
0: And so I come. She goes, good. She goes, Roy, I want you to introduce our guest speaker. I'm like, yeah, who is it? And she said, her name is retired Lieutenant Colonel Consuelo Castillo Kickbush, which was the same woman who had 7 years earlier speaking in that hotel. Nobody knew my story because I was taught to be silent. You know, a lot of times we teach our kids to be silent without even realizing that's what we're doing. And it looks like, what are your grandparents going to think? What's the family going to think? That's a way to silence our kids. Or what happens at home stays at home. That is a lesson that teaches our kids to be silent and not communicate. And so I was taught, you know, don't talk about what happens. So nobody knew in my campus. And so that day I broke tradition. And as I stood there, Ms. Kickbush to my left, my dean was in there, my colleagues, my professors, the other students. And I looked at her and I said, miss, you don't know me, miss, but I know you. And then I told the story. Yeah. And so she was crying. I was crying. 2 weeks later, I got invited to speak at her book signing. And then 2 weeks after, I got hired in her company.
1: Amazing.
0: It was supposed to be a 2-month internship and it lasted for 2 years. And that's
1: amazing.
0: My life continued to change.
1: Yeah.
0: Because she mentored me. I started traveling with her and she was just peeling layers like an onion to try to get to some of the core issues because I had a lot of street inside of me.
1: But you used that, man.
0: Absolutely.
1: It fueled you.
0: Absolutely.
1: It fueled you. And now we have impact truth, right?
0: And if we don't invest in our kids, what I had is going to come out regardless.
1: Right.
0: The difference is it going to come out in something that's going to be productive, that's going to add to our communities? Is it going to add to our nation? Or is it going to be something that's become destructive?
1: Yeah.
0: And so we want to help our kids see their value, understand, process, and heal from what they've gone through so they can be contributing members of society.
1: So impact truth, right?
0: So,
1: you're empowering youth now.
0: Yes.
1: And so talk to us about starting that.
0: Well,
1: and then obviously what it is and what you're doing.
0: Absolutely. Thank you. My intention was I am going to get my degree. I'm going to go work in corporate America. I'm going to make a lot of money and I'm never going to be homeless again, ever. I never wanted to have this life again. But I started taking a lot of psychology classes. And my psychology classes were mainly for me. Not to learn it, but trying to figure out what the heck happened to me, what the heck happened to my family. And it really taught me to separate the illness from the person. I love the person. I can help her with the illness. And that was my mom for me. And so I remember one day driving through the middle of the night before classes. It was like 3 o'clock in the morning. And I'm driving back to San Antonio from Abilene, Texas. Mm-hmm. And I want to get to her house before she leaves for work. And I leave her a rose on her car with the note. I turn around and I'm driving back to campus when my phone rings and I look at it and it's my mom. And I answer it and she can barely speak because she's crying. She says, how can you love me? She said, after everything I have done to you, how do you love me? You're my mom. You will always be my mom. See, life gets better if we choose to be the change. Yeah. So when I'm graduating college, this is my thought process now of I want to be better and not bitter. You know, I want to show my siblings that there's a better way, that we can undo some of the lessons we learned in our childhood and not pass them on to the next generation. So as I start to cross the stage, I start thinking, why me? Why do I get to make it? Why do I get to cross the stage when there's a 1.6 million kids just like me at that time? Now there's 2.1 million kids like me. We went in the wrong direction. I can't even tell you how. And that is horrible. But I, at that time, I was like, why do I get this opportunity? So I said, you know what? Before I use my business degree and go work in corporate America, I need to give back. And I'll do it for 6 months. And I'm going to live out of my car. And I'm going to drive from LA to Jacksonville, Florida. And I'm going to speak at for free at any shelter organization, any place that would open up their doors. I'm going to find the kids. I'm going to tell them, don't give up. Life gets better. But you have to be here to see it. And I dubbed it the Homeless by Choice Tour because I was homeless again. But this time it was my choice, not my situation, not my parents. It was my choice. And 3 months into it, I saw America through a lens that not very many people get to see. I saw how broken we are. And I said, I have to do more. So I decided that instead of crossing the country for 6 months, I would live out of my car and I would circle the entire nation. And I was going to give myself a goal to reach at least 100,000 kids. I ended up living in my car, out of my car for 2.5 years. No grants, no funders, a tour that ran me over $200,000, a money that I had to raise along the way, but I was able to reach over 108,000 kids. And then my phone has never stopped ringing.
1: Look at that. Perseverance, the power to keep going, but more importantly, the power to make an impact. Another pillar, another core value that I know that you believe in as well as me is the power of mentorship. And I believe for me, like that's my purpose now, right? It's to mentor because I've had amazing mentors. Talk to us about what mentorship means to you.
0: So two things pop in my head. One, mentors, if you're going to be a mentor, whoever's listening, it's about them, not about you. You're there to help guide them and direct them. You're going to struggle with your mentee, especially if you find a kid like me. I'm going to push and push and push. Why? Because every person I have trusted has failed me. Every person. So I need to make sure that you're real. I need to make sure that you're, when you tell me you love me, you're not just saying it because you say it to all the kids you work with. You're not telling me that you're going to be there for me. I need to make sure that you're really going to be there for me. And the moment that I believe you, I never want to let you go. When I got myself fired, so I'm going to state it that way. When I got myself fired from my mentor's company, I was so devastated that I did everything I needed to try to get back into her company. So she raised the bar even higher and I met it because as the broken kid, I thought, will anyone ever love me again? Because I honestly felt that she didn't love me.
1: Yeah.
0: And so it caused me to work harder. Now, as a mentee, I think that it's our responsibility to honor our mentors' time, their energy, their wisdom, and what it took them to learn it as well.
1: Yeah.
0: And so it's a growing process. And not everyone you meet is meant to be your mentor. You have to connect and click with that person. So
1: that's right.
0: Yeah, mentorship will shave years off of hard work that you would have to do in your life to get you to the next level. But then you cannot forget once you get there to turn around and help the next generation up.
1: The insights that I get from mentors, I make sure that I'm always passing through.
0: Absolutely.
1: Because I never want my legacy to end with me, right? Like it would be very selfish of me to take the wisdom that I get from the Damon John, a Robert Irvine, a Roy Juarez Jr. It would be very selfish for me to take the wisdom that you give me and let it sit right here. Like it's all about the power of being able to take what Roy gives me and now help 5, 6, 7,000 other kids or youths that went through what Roy and I went through, right? But now we can show them there is a path.
0: Absolutely. Right? Well, my thought is, what would have happened to me if my parents had mentors, if my dad had a mentor and to show him how to deal with what he went through as a kid, to process it, to how to healthily release things, what would my mom have gone through? What would that situation have been like? You know, they're yeah. both great people. They were just broken.
1: Amazing, man. So yeah. we're about to go rapid fire. I wrote a few rapid fire questions out. Okay. So we're going rapid fire.
0: Oh, here we go.
1: Roy, the best stage moment you've had as a speaker?
0: Being at the few conference and speaking on the stage that I snuck into and heard. And by mm-hmm. chance, or higher power, whatever you believe, mine is a higher power. My mentor, by chance, was speaking at a conference in the same city the day before. So this time she sat in the audience as I spoke.
1: I love it. What's the best way for someone to give back to youths today?
0: Find kids who need someone in their life. There are a lot of kids who may have houses, but we don't have homes. So how many homeless kids do we have in our cities?
1: For the parent that's listening right now, that's like, I'm Roy's mother. How do they have that conversation with their kid? What's some advice you'd give to that parent?
0: Kids don't care if you're perfect. They just want you there. And they want you to love them, let them know you love them. And at the same time, get plugged into a school where they may be having a parent program or something so that you can learn from other parents. My dad is back in my life, my biological dad. It took 20 years okay. to get him back in my life. I think that we're all chasers in life. We're all chasing mm-hmm. something, a nicer title, a bigger house, you know, partner, whatever we're chasing. Yeah. My chase had always been to bring my family back together. Not my parents married, separate, they're better. But I wanted to be able to be in a room with my family. And so when I wrote my book, Homeless by Choice, I put a dedication page to each person, including my biological father. And I said to my biological dad, actually, forgive me, I put to my dad, I hope we can build a healthy relationship before it's too late. I read the entire page, threw it on social media. His girlfriend saw it, showed him. He calls me. At the time you call my business line, it would go to my cell phone, right? Not anymore. And I answered it and it was him. And I said, you dad? And he goes, yeah, it's me. I said, what do you want? He goes, I heard you wrote a book. I said, I did. He goes, I heard you put me in it. I said, I did, but like I changed your name so you can't sue me, right? Just in case, because like we don't have a relationship. He goes, that's not why I'm calling. So why are you calling? He goes, if you're serious about what you said, he goes, I'm ready. He goes, I'm so sorry. I will take the blame for everything. And I said, Dad, I don't want you to take the blame, Dad. I just wanted you to acknowledge what happened. I said, if you're serious, come to my book launch. It's next week in San Antonio. He showed up. So for the first time in over 20 something years, I'm on stage and I invited my siblings up first and then my mom and my stepdad. And I said, if he's willing, will my biological dad join us? And he comes on stage. And for the first time, I have this picture of my entire family. It would not have been possible if it wasn't for my mentors, if it wasn't for education, if it wasn't for my faith, if it wasn't for forgiveness. You know, here's the final thought and something that I adopted and I own. If people can hate for no reason in this world, I can love for no reason. Mm. And I love the kids that I serve. I love my family. I love what I do. I don't have to even know these kids for us to love them. So as a community, we need to love more than hate. And I think that's desperately needed right now in this world.
1: You always give me something. And that right there was extremely powerful. So much. I'm going to restate that or re-say that. If you can hate for no reason, then you can love for no reason at all too. That was it right there.
0: People hate for no reason. And it's stupid. We got to love for no reason. Let's switch it.
1: Where can people find the book first and foremost?
0: You can go two places. My name, RoyWattisJr.com or ImpactTruth.com, which is the name of my company. 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
1: Love you like a brother. Appreciate you, the words of wisdom, the mentorship that you're always providing. Most importantly, leading by example, man. Like I appreciate you for just being present.
0: Thank you. I do my best. I'm human, but I do my best.
1: And for all the viewers and listeners, remember, your because is your superpower. Unleash it.
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1: Ladies and gentlemen, welcome to another exciting episode of Mick Unplugged. And today we're joined by a transformational speaker, an amazing coach, and an author who's dedicated to helping people uncover their true selves. Please join me in welcoming my guy, Mr. Rocky Garza. Rocky, how are you doing today, brother?
12: Man, I'm doing wonderful, Mick. Thank you so much for having me on the show.
1: Rocky, man, been a huge fan of yours. Wanted to tell you personally, thank you for being the human being that you are. You do so much good for corporations. You do so much good in your community that you're an example. And I'll just be honest, man, like I like following your lead on the example that you set. So I just wanted to personally tell you, thank you, bro.
12: Thank you. Thank you. I really appreciate that, Mick. I think it's something I am learning and I probably will the rest of my life. Two things. Number one is to say thank you. I tend to not want to say thank you, not because I don't appreciate it, because that means that I might acknowledge that it's true. And I think oftentimes in our lives, our hesitation to accept a compliment isn't because we don't believe it. It's because of we're the unknown that comes from what if we do. And I think the second part of that is, you know, it's been a work in progress, just like you. It's taken decades to try to really hone in on what is that. And I'm just now, probably now more than ever, which I hope I get to say this for the rest of my life, just now feel like I'm really dialing into what it is I can bring to the world that I can do that allows me to stay in my lane, to trust my gut, to do those things while simultaneously creating environments for other people to do the exact same thing, and recognizing that the overlap of the Venn diagram is so small, if we'll stay in our lane, that we can create a picture collectively that we could never just do by ourselves.
1: One of the things that I appreciate about you is something that you said and alluded to that I'm going to ask you to elaborate on. What I heard you say essentially is success doesn't happen overnight. And the reason, and I'm just going to say it, these are the words of Mick and Mick only, so don't yell at Rocky for saying this, but the reason that most people don't get the success that they're supposed to get is because at some point they stop along the way. What Rocky has done, he never quits. Doesn't matter the highest of highs or the lowest of lows, you never quit, because that great win that you just had yesterday. And I don't know about you, Rocky, but I'm not in a spot where I can just like let last week's success be the end, because my legacy, not financially, right, my legacy depends on the work that I'm going to continue to do. And so I'd love for you to elaborate on that, just Success doesn't happen overnight, bro.
12: No. Well, and I think not only does success not happen overnight, but success is not a destination. Like, I think that's why most individuals stop, or even you and I occasionally have the moment we think we should stop, or we think we might stop. Why? Well, because we are obsessed. And I say we, like collective human beings, in my experience, we are obsessed with the idea of arrival. That we think if we could get there, and if I can get there faster than you, then I could stop quicker than you, which means I could have more time to do what I want because I don't do what I want now. Therefore, if I could get to the place I could do what I want, then I would finally have arrived. And so we call that success. And I think there's a moment where if we allow ourselves to note that, to your point, the only thing that I can guarantee that happens tomorrow within my capacity of human understanding is the sun's going to go down tonight and it's probably going to come up tomorrow. And when we go to wake up tomorrow, everything you did today will either have been a block added to the home you are building, or it will have been a hammer to the block previously that will be gone. The reality of both what is possible and what is true is today. That's what present is. Present is all the possibilities of what could be and what is actually occurring. So I think if we can remove the idea of success from being singular, if we can remove it from destination, if we can remove it from the idea of this mountaintop, and if I could just get to that mountain, then the view there will be so great that will be so great after that view and your Cliff Bar and your sandwich and the photo you take and the Instagram you did, you're going to walk down the mountain, my guy. You're going to go back to the valley, and life is lived in the valley. But the valley's not sexy. The day-to-day is not sexy.
1: Ladies and gentlemen, you're going to get a glimpse into the conversations that Rocky has, the methodologies that he teaches, the principles that he provides for those that are around him. Rocky, where did this start?
12: Love. Let me be very clear when it started. Love my mom, love my dad, love my grandparents, love my family, aunts, uncles, cousins, everybody who was a part of the process. And, okay, A-N-D, it's a very powerful word. And you can live a life where you have all of your material needs and recognize that there are many things in life that are missing. My parents got divorced when I was young, right before I turned 2. Never lived with my dad growing up. Love my dad. Have the best relationship my dad today I've ever had. My mom's been married and divorced quite a few times, 4 or 5 times. So I went to 13 schools before I graduated high school. Most of those pre-7th grade, because I moved in with my grandparents in 7th grade, and I actually went to the same junior high and the same high school. So all those schools are happening pre-7th grade. You know, I didn't realize the term first day of school didn't mean first day at a school until 7th grade. I didn't realize it was a time of year. I thought it was a phrase that we use because this is our first day at this school, which I was always confused why that seemed to happen for everybody else only once. And it seemed to happen for me 2 or 3 times. Right. And so I say all that again. This is not sad, not a sob story, not a woe is me. Like, I'm 41, been to a lot of therapy, have a lot of coaches. Like, I'm feeling okay today. And we're going to come back to that again. And, you know, where I sit today is both a result of every day stacked up over the last 41 years. And, you know, I think we all have a decision daily, with work, with practice, not in isolation. We have a decision to say, will I make my past pain a mechanism to protect myself from people, or I use my past pain as a mechanism to propel myself in the direction of my purpose? And I think it's a question we have to ask. It's a question I have to ask myself daily, today, daily. Been married 16 years, got a 9-year-old, got a 6-year-old, good friends, a great community, spent a lot of time, effort, energy building friendships. And I have to ask myself daily, the guy that gets on Instagram every day and says, you got this, let's go, let's do it. I have to ask myself daily, Rocky, why did you not express your feelings to your wife? Is it because you were trying to protect yourself because you're afraid if you're honest, she will leave like everyone else? Or are you going to express how you feel because you want to propel yourself in the direction of your purpose, which is to build a committed relationship with someone unlike anything you have ever physically witnessed in your own life? But that's a decision I have to make. That's a question I have to ask myself. No one else is responsible for that other than me. And so I think I look back on my life and go, why was it always so much easier to find value, worth, and fulfillment from strangers than it was from the people that I love most? Mm-hmm. Is that a problem with them, or is that a result of my inactivity and my inability to allow myself to be present and fully show up without having the fear that they were going to run away? And I think all of those are parts and pieces of the questions we sort of have to ask ourselves, at least me regularly. Maybe for somebody else, you only have to do it quarterly. I tend to have to do it daily to go, what are those things? And so as I look back over my life, I, you know, graduated high school. I was going to go play football. Then I realized, like, right before I graduated, like, I don't even like football. I'm about to go do this for 4 more years. This is a terrible idea. And so then through a slew of events, and I'm going to junior college for a couple of years, and then I transferred to Texas A&M. I graduated from there. I went to a place out in East Texas called Sky Ranch. It's a summer camp for kids. And I worked there for 4 years. I came back to Dallas. I joined a pastoral staff at a church for about 4 years and did that. So I was in full-time ministry for about 8 years right out of college. Got offered a teaching pastor job in 2010. Big church, a few thousand people, said, hey, 26, one tattoo, faux hawk. You think you're God's gift to people? Why don't you teach 25 weekends a year? And I said, why don't we not do that, because that sounds like a bad idea. And so I said no. they said, what do you want to do? And I said, you know, of course, I want to be a wedding photographer. And that was more like, it was a hobby my wife and I had. She had just quit her job. We were just got married, had an apartment, no debt, no kids, one dog. Let's start a business. Why not? This is pre-Instagram. This is pre-Pinterest, pre-personal branding. Like, we got so lucky. So we rode that wave, sort of our entrance into entrepreneurship. And then I started this business about 11 years ago. We found out we were pregnant with our son. And, you know, my wife said, if you could do anything for the rest of your life, what would you want to do? I would love to be a people expert. If I could marry my life experience, which is like the reality of what was, with 8 years of ministry, which is the reality of the care, deeply caring for the human being, for people. And at this point now, marry that with 15 or so years of entrepreneurship, or we'll call that business or commerce, right? If you could marry history and your past, and you could marry that with a deep care and desire for a human, with the capacity to take that into the market to say, what then shall we do? If I could marry all those things together, if I could be an expert at anything, I'd want to be a people expert. How could I do that? And so a little over a decade ago, started coaching individuals and saying, hey, I had this business. Do you want one? They're like, oh, I'd love to have that. And I was like, hey, I'll show you how. And inside, I'm like, how are we going to show them how? I know it's never going to work. And you know, you fast forward a decade and you go, I get methodologies and identity mapping, the confidence method, and the influence appraisal, and all these sort of ways. And I think for me, what has helped me in all of that make is for me to say daily with my clients, and every time I get on stage, I start every keynote the same. If you leave today knowing more about me than you know about you, then I failed you. I'm not going home with you. You're going home with you. So buckle in, do the work, show up for yourself. I guarantee you can leave here with something that might actually change your life. Let's get going.
1: Rocky, I love that, bro. And I want to unplug, no pun intended, a few things there. So, you know, the moving, the first day of school. Wow, like that's so wild. And to hear it from that perspective, because we all had Rockies growing up, right? Like we always had the kid that was here for the first part of the year and then not there the next part of the year. Maybe 3 years later, they're back for a little bit and then they're not there again. Did that make you sheltered? Did that make you, not that you didn't trust people, but it was more of, I don't need to get close because this is temporary, right? Like, was that a rocky feeling?
12: Yeah. I realized about the age of 30 that I was very good at disclosure and very bad at vulnerability. I was very good at giving you what you thought was vulnerability, but for Rocky, it was simply disclosure. I could recount my story for the first probably 5 or 6, 7 years as a keynote speaker. Every, no matter what keynote I gave, every keynote started the same. So I was born in 1983. I was born in Kansas. I only lived there for about a week. Came back to Dallas and I would recount my history because I felt like if I couldn't recount everything that occurred, I didn't have the credibility to be on a stage for you to hear what I had to say, because I didn't think I had the credibility or expertise in my credentials and or my resume, right? I always joke I'm the only corporate keynote speaker that's never had a resume. Why? Well, because that wasn't my life. My resume is not the certifications I have. Not knocking a certification, they're wonderful. Your boy doesn't have any. Why? Because I didn't know that was a thing for me to do at the time when I should have or could have done it, because I was in survival mode. I was in disclosure mode. I was in tell the same thing you need to tell to make them go, man, that guy is open, while making sure you don't tell them anything because they will use it and they will get you. And so I think as the kid that moved around, a bunch of kids going to school, like vulnerability now is my number one personal value. It's one of the values in our organization, our business, not because Rocky's an expert at it. Because if I don't do that, I know what life will become. Because if I'm not committed to saying I create the opportunity to see and be seen by others, I will make sure you don't see me and I will absolutely see you. And I've lived that life before. And it was lonely and it was isolating. And as much as people in my life loved me and cared for me, it wasn't until I got married and had my own children that I like was at the same house for Christmas more than 1 year in a row. There was no such thing as tradition. There was no such thing as a space where you belonged. You just went where you were allowed.
1: One of the things I probably appreciate the most is the last thing that you were talking about in the first part of the story, which is, again, I'm going to interpret this. You went from vision to action to business. So you just said, I'm going to go do it, right? Like you and your wife, hey, I'm going to go start this business. You could have easily college degree, go work for someone, right? Go build up the skill. But the mentality that Rocky Garza has is, hey, I am the opportunity. So let's talk about that. How do you take vision and then put it into action?
12: Yeah, great question. Number one, and some of you are not going to like this answer. You start by recognizing that you're probably not the person that has the vision. So let's throw out a number, right? In your area, there's 100 businesses. Let's say every one of those businesses at minimum, which we know is crazy, has 100 employees, right? So that's 10,000 people that are employed within 100 businesses. So out of 10,000, 100 of those are asked to be the visionary. You may not be the visionary. So the reason that you are stuck in inactivity is because you are attempting to be something that you were never made and designed to be, because you think it will be sexier for you to be the person that has the vision. But out of 100 companies, and there's 100 employees. 99 of those are executors. Integrators is what their job is. And for whatever reason, there is a singular, maybe two if we're getting wild, people who have a vision, and their job is to empower and equip people to take said vision and then go execute it because they don't know how. Now, the difference between you and I in that, in those instances is that we chose the path of most resistance, which was let's be visionaries and then figure out how in the world we're going to make it happen until we can make enough money to pay somebody else to actually do it for us because we realize we don't know what we're doing. And so like, that's just a part of what we would call entrepreneurship, right? Now we chose the path of most resistance. So for most leaders, it's identifying, why don't I back up a second? What is the path for you of least resistance? It is to let go of the mentality that you think you are supposed to carry a vision and discover how can you use your unique gifts and skills to execute the vision. Even inside your own organization, my job today is to take the vision we have to best highest use of Rocky's time, and everything else somebody else should be doing. Not because I'm selfish, not because I'm arrogant, not because, oh, I think I'm somebody that I don't have to. You don't want me to be in charge of the schedule. You don't want me to plan the curriculum. You don't want me to create the most dynamic booklet we're going to need to really get you. You wouldn't get one. We wouldn't have a booklet. That's a bad use of my time because I'm not good at it. So I think for leaders to take a step back, number one, you don't own the vision. Now, if you're listening, you're a business owner and you do own the vision, you should ask yourself this question. Am I actually a visionary or do I just have a good idea? Two very different things. I know a lot of integrators who have great ideas, but they're not visionaries. An idea is something that we haven't done yet that's going to solve a problem. A vision is something that most people can't see that changes a generation. Which of those spaces do we want to be in? Not good or bad, not right or wrong. One is not better. One is not worse. What does it make you more valuable? One doesn't make you, don't put yourself on a chart comparing yourself apples to fish. It doesn't work.
1: Those that aren't going where they need to go, it's because you have a title. And that title usually is CEO, founder, president, insert the highest level for your company. You're not the visionary and you don't allow others to be that. The head of a certain department with a very nice title is not a visionary. But because of the title, they feel like that's their responsibility. But because you won't let that go and you feel like if it's not your idea, I love that you broke down the difference between idea and vision. Because it's not your idea, you're never going to let said employee or said vision happen. The biggest reason that most companies don't grow is because of that. You hold the title, but then you also hold all the cards and you won't play the hand.
12: I want you to imagine if you're a leader currently and ask yourself if visionary and integrator rubs the wrong chord with you and you're thinking, don't tell me what I am, what I'm not. Let's give it an analogy sense because we all like a good analogy. CEO has a vision. Let's say they, in fact, are the visionary. Wonderful. CEO gets together with all their SLT, ELT, vice presidents, whatever your company calls it. And he casts the vision. Here's what I'm thinking. Here's what we're doing. Now, in that environment, that visionary is tasking all of you in that room to become architects. Go to your unique departments. Go to your areas and draw, create, show them the plan. I'm talking CAD renderings, electrical, plumbing, where it goes, how it stays up, what's the foundational aspect. You've been given the vision, but your job in operations and sales and management and HR and people in training and development, your job is to go architect now the drawing for your people to execute on so that they can then go and say, let me get the plugs. Let me get the wire. Let me go find the electricians. But here's where it breaks down. You walk away from that meeting and you say, I'm now going to go to my team and I'm going to go be the designer. And I'm going to see if they can become the architect. Yet we've created a system of accountability, whether you're in Rockefeller Habits, you're in EOS, you're in pick whatever it is, the systematic way that you're going and you're approaching your business. Many of us, number one, aren't the visionary to begin with, and we're trying to cast vision and doesn't work. Let's assume that you are. I'm going to ask you to go ask your key leaders, the top 5, 6, 7 people in your circle. Are they leaving your office and trying to go be the designer next? Or are they leaving your office to go do their job, which is to go be the architect? I guarantee you, if you will skip that layer and go to your senior director level and ask them if their leaders are coming to them with plans or with thoughts, 90% of the time, if you have a problematic organization and you're not growing the way you think, it's because your leaders leave the meeting with you. They go into a meeting and they take your plan, your dreams, they turn it into their own dreams in their own way. They're not actually building plans. So your directors have no idea what to do. And the lack of communication, the lack of lateral leadership, and so on. So I could not agree with you more that we want to hold the cards because we think it's going to make us important. When we have to ask ourselves, are we willing to play the hand because ultimately we're trying to win the game.
1: How important is creating a winning culture for an organization? Again, these are the words of Mick and Mick only. I see so many times where it's on to the next project, on to the next task, on to the next problem. And as entrepreneurs, we get in that grind because that's who we are. But remember, everyone on your team isn't an entrepreneur. That's why they work with you, right? So I learned early on to celebrate wins for my team. Even if I'm not a person, like, honestly, I don't need to celebrate a win. Like, my thing is, if I'm in the game, I'm supposed to win. However, the game isn't about me. The win is never about me. And so if I didn't celebrate that and create winning cultures and create even small situations where people can get the confidence to win, right? Like, I personally think that's problem number two with most businesses. Again, I don't care the size. I can go to another Fortune 5 company where the mentality is on to the next one. But the companies that celebrate small success usually have a much better culture.
12: Yeah, totally. Let's go back to our phrase earlier. Culture is not what you pontificate. It's what you tolerate. That's Rocky's fancy word because I like rhyming. Culture is not what you say it is. It's what behavior do you allow. Now, I think in order for us to sort of go to that place, let's redefine the definition of tolerance, meaning what do we tolerate? Because I think oftentimes we default to tolerance is the lowest, least common denominator. What will I tolerate? That's the least amount of effort. Well, I've never been inside a thriving organization. And I'm not talking about just top line revenue. I'm saying thriving culturally, community driven, giving back. People want to be there, a low attrition, high retention. Pick a category that we want to say we measure a company's success. I've never been to one that was doing that, where what they tolerated was the bare minimum. What they tolerated was excellence. Is celebration tolerated, or is celebration the level of tolerance by which we expect? See, I think we need to take the same word and it's the way we use it to go, we don't tolerate that, or we only tolerate. Oh, wait, all of a sudden, one just became terrible and negative and the other one just became empowering. Hey, just so you know, we're an organization that we absolutely tolerate celebration. We tolerate excellence. We tolerate meeting our metrics. We tolerate daily behavior, daily activity. We only tolerate you being on time. That's what we do here. We expect you to join us in that because this is not just who we say we are. You should be able to tell by the actions of people in our organization, this is exactly what we do. And so I think so often in times, to your point, we go to places and we go on to the next one. Let's get to the next thing. All right, we crush that project. What's the next project we have to do? And in all of that, I'm not wanting to slow us down at all. I love a good metric, a KPI. What gets measured gets accomplished. I mean, we've heard a million times. You can go see 1,000 memes on today. We understand that. And A-N-D, not but, get rid of that word. A-N-D is the third or fourth time I've spelled that word out for us today. If you're listening, hope you caught on here. And do I check the box of tucking my kids in bed because they have to go to sleep? Or do I only tolerate the behavior in myself? It is to lay in bed with my son, to tell him how proud I am, to remind him that his father loves him. And no matter what happens, dad is always going to be in your corner because that's the behavior for myself that I will tolerate nothing less. One of those says, good night, son, go to bed. One says, this is the level by which I operate because I will tolerate nothing less in my life. And I use an example about kids or family or wherever you are in your life, because I find we so often, especially as coaches, especially as speakers who spend a lot of our time in the business space, we are so quick to use a business example that is forgotten. But if you can use a personal example, it will almost always translate into business. Because I can tell you what I think about most days, not business. What's the behavior you tolerate when you wake up? What's the behavior you tolerate when you go to bed?
1: Man, Rocky, could talk to you forever in a day, as you know. Last question I want to ask you, actually there's two, but the first one is the importance of self-awareness. You're one of the most self-aware people that I know. And I always tell people you can't be relatable with others if you're not self-aware. How important has that been for you? And more importantly, how important should it be for others?
12: I think it is paramount of importance to be self-aware, because that allows us to, when we are aware of ourself, we will reflect others back on us and assume it's about us. That makes you relatable, right? Like, we'll go forward and then we'll do a little theory we have called the upside down. When I am self-aware, it means I'm aware of myself, meaning I can go into an environment with another human being and I can be exponentially more aware of you and what is unique and specific and distinct to you, not what is a reflection of my own fear. So when I know that I am confident in me, I can see you for you. No pun intended. I don't have my glasses on today, but I can see you through your glasses. Where we lack self awareness, though, we view everything through our glasses. And so every action was about me. Everything you said was about me. Every decision you made was about me. The issues you have is because you're unaware of yourself and you think it's their fault, right? And so self-awareness is not, I think currently it's not deemed, I don't deem it as valuable and important so that I can sit in a room and look in a mirror and go, yeah, that's me. And that's a component of it. I want to be able to look in a mirror and recognize myself. Yes, but I want to be able to get in front of you and look at you and recognize you, not see it as a reflection of me. And I think that self-awareness really asks us to, let's make it really simple. Just ask yourself, you're listening, ask yourself this question. Do you spend more time at the window or do you spend more time in the mirror? And most of us spend more time looking out the window, trying to find the reflection of anything valuable and hope that it was us because we haven't been willing to get in front of the mirror to say actually what it is.
1: Love it. Love it, man. Last question for you. What is Rocky's because? What's that? Man. What's that deeper purpose that's deeper than your why?
12: Yeah. Yeah. I have, and probably will, up until this point, spent my life discovering who am I? Why does it matter? And is it of any importance? Am I unique? Has anybody decided that uniqueness was valuable? And can I do anything with that uniqueness? On repeat, again and again and again and again and again. Over the last 40 plus years or so, I have begun to realize the answer to that is yes. I am unique, not better, not worse, not actually even on a scale related to any other human being. There is no one in the world like me. And. And I am equally valuable to every other person on earth. And they are as equally valuable to me. If I can utilize my life, my past, my history, my current day experiences, my future vision, the love of people in my life, if I can use that such that I can not only continue to discover that for myself, but lead people to the place to get in front of the mirror and see that they are unique, to remind them that it is good, not just true. That's confirmation, good affirmation, and allow them to take any step towards creating good in the world because of how they were made, designed, and created. That's a really, really good use of my time. And that starts with my kids. That starts with my wife. That starts with me. And if by chance I get to do that professionally, what an incredible life I've lived.
1: Ladies and gentlemen, he has been Rocky Garza. Rocky, brother, I appreciate you more than you know. Where can people follow, find you? What's new that Rocky has coming up or going out?
12: Yeah, no, absolutely. You can follow me on we're on all platforms, Instagram, Facebook, TikTok, LinkedIn, YouTube. It's just at Rocky Garza. Look for the bald guy with big eyebrows. There's not a lot of Rockies out there that look like me and Mick. So find us. We'll be out there in that space. And then if you're looking to just how you can get engaged in what we're doing outside of just a regular follow, you can go to rockygarza.com/confidence. 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You can register, grab your seat there. We'd love to have you where we walk through, what it looks like to lead without losing yourself. And we go through that on a monthly basis, free of charge to you. And we'd love to have you at that with us. 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
1: We need to make that happen. So much so, Rocky, I'm going to go on and choose one that I'm actually going to attend. And maybe I'll invite a couple of people to come with me. So if you want to go with me to a Rocky Garza event, live and in person with the man, the myth, the legend, Rocky Garza himself, message me, Rocky Garza. And I'm going to select two people and we're going. How about that?
12: Let's go. Man, I'd love that, man. I'd be honored. I'd be honored.
1: No, I'm going to be the honored one. Like, that's going to happen. That is totally going to happen. Rocky, appreciate you, man. I'm going to reach out in the morning and make sure your knees feel good. Your Achilles is
12: still
1: intact.
12: Thank you.
1: Because,
12: yeah,
1: you know, I did that same thing and I tore an Achilles and I was like, okay, I'm not 25 anymore.
12: That's right. That's right. Well, I'm just going to keep playing and remind myself that I'm also not 25. So your boy's not trying to do anything fancy. I'm going to go with the easy layup or the nice free throw shot outside of that. Hey, I'll get to the end of the court when I get there.
1: That's what you say. And then you're going to get challenged. You're going to feel good, right? You're like, oh, I got the juice. I still I know. Got it. And then
12: hey,
1: you're
12: listen,
1: gonna say,
12: hey,
1: I still got, oh,
12: that's right.
1: I got
12: that's right. Court. So yeah, so just, I'll just keep my mind. Hey, Rocky, you got no juice, my boy. You got no juice. Just be a human. Just do that instead.
1: Rocky, I love you, brother. It means
12: appreciate
1: the world
12: you,
1: to have you. Great.
12: Thank you so much.
1: Today.
12: Thank you. Appreciate
1: it. For all the viewers and listeners, remember, your because is your superpower. Go unleash it.
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0: Thank Grand Rising family. Thanks for waking up with us on this Thursday morning with our guest, Sister Tomiko Shine. She's a cultural anthropologist. She's also a Garveyite. She's given us an update on the 68th UNIAACL International Convention that's on the way in Baltimore right now. And coming up momentarily, we're going to speak with Matthew Ho. Matthew Ho is a Middle Eastern expert. He's going to tell us about what's going on in the war with the conflict with Iran. Before we do that, though, Raymond is calling from Baltimore and wants to speak to Sister Tomiko. Raymond, Grand Rising. You're on with Sister Tomiko.
1: Grand Rising, great Garvey Day. My name is Raymond Duguay, and I'm at your service. I'm the first Assistant President General of the UNIA, and I want to thank you, first of all, Brother Paul Nelson, for the love you've shown us and the President General and the UNIA. But Sister Tomiko, man, off the charts, she presented us an authentic a painting, and I can't wait to get back to New York to put it in a poster and share it. But everything you've said, Sister Tomiko, is on target. You know, I actually met Neely Fuller in 1983. Through Dr. Francis Kress Welsing at the First World Alliance. It was an organization that existed in Harlem, and I went to school in Harlem. Actually, I studied at the City College School of Engineering, and I got to meet every one of my heroes in the early 80s, because I graduated in 84. But anyway, we've had nothing but love so far. Yesterday at the mass meeting, it was tremendous. That documentary that the Division 106 showed with Mama Earth, with Brother Rastafaya Dwayne, and of course our president, Brother Everett Winchester. Nothing but love. And so if you get a chance, come out tonight to the mass meeting. And then we've got one Friday and, of course, Saturday all day. We're visiting the Greek Blacks and Wax Museum. And then we have our Red, Black, and Green Gala. And one more thing. Dr. Ma'at, a friend of mine, came by last night. So everything has been going great. And Sister Tomiko, say to you, race first. You mentioned about Che Guevara. And he says the first step in the revolution is love. Well, this is the argument that the Honorable Marcus Mosiah Garvey makes, that race first is love. It's showing love for the nation. So I say congratulations, and you're on target, and I'm at your service.
2: Wow.
0: All righty. Thanks, Brother Raymond. Thank you for sharing those thoughts with us. Sister Tomiko, before we let you go, give us more, again, what's taking place this weekend. How can folks find out more information if people are driving, if people down in D.C. want to roll up to BMO or in New York and come down as well? Because this is an international convention. Yeah. The 68th family, started by Marcus Garvey. We talked about Marcus Garvey at Madison Square Garden back in the day, how he packed out the garden.

0: This is what we want to do in Baltimore this weekend. So, Sister Tomiko, how can folks get more information?
1: Of course, always social media. You can look on the FB, put UNIA Baltimore, Everett Winchester. Tonight, they'll be at the Next Phase Cafe. Tomorrow will be the new Temple New African Thought. And Saturday is the RBG Red, Black, and Green Gala. So please, folks in the DMV, Philly, New York, East Coast, that's close by, come on down. You would not be sorry for it. It is time for us to level all the way up. One God, one aim, one destiny. We need to step into our problem. Come on now.
0: All right. All right. Thank you, Sister Tomiko. Thank you for sharing your thoughts this morning.
1: All black right, love, family. Black power.
0: All right, let's move on now at five after the top. Our next guest is Matthew Ho. Grand Rising Matthew, welcome back to the program.
2: Hi, good morning, Carl.
0: Yeah, Matthew, let's get right to it. Situation going on, the conflict. Well, first, let's start off. Is it a conflict or is it a war? How do you see what's going on with Iran?
2: Oh, it's a war. You have this much military force. You have this many countries involved. You have the stakes being so large, not just in the region, but globally because of the economic consequences of this war. So I don't know how you call it anything other than a war. I know Washington, D.C., they don't like to use that term because it has legal implications as well as historical connotations. But, you know, to me, and I think most everybody else in the world, we understand that this is a war.
0: Well, what are we fighting for?
2: That's, a question that has come up repeatedly, right, for decades, my entire life. That's been what's said about American warfare. I was born, in April of 1973, so when the last American combat troops left Vietnam. I think that's been the question Americans have asked repeatedly and justifiably throughout dozens of American wars and engagements and coups and incursions and occupations. And I think here you have a mix of different reasons. One, you have just the legacy or the inertia of the American empire, the idea that in 1979, an American ally or a vassal, Iran, underwent a revolution, and the Iranian despot, who was an American puppet, was overthrown, and that upset the American imperial order, the balance in that region. And so for 47 years, you've had an obsession within the American empire, within the foreign policy establishment, the American political class, the American media, with Iran. But then you have also more, proximate simpler reasons. The economics, of course, the balance of economic power that comes out of the Persian Gulf. It's just not the fossil fuels, the oil and gas, but the downstream products of fossil fuels, such as aluminum or fertilizer, that make it such an important region economically. And then you also have the very real impact of Israeli influence on American policies. So you put all those together, and then you add in a president like Donald Trump, who is not simply mercurial, but also very malleable. And you have the opportunity then for this war to occur. We have to remember, Carl, that President Trump's predecessors, George W. Bush, Barack Obama, Joe Biden, all faced tremendous pressure to, if not wage war as Donald Trump is, at least carry out military action against Iran. And they all chose wisely not to do so. But Donald Trump was the president who provided the opportunity to have a man in the Oval Office who'd be willing to do something so reckless as to start a war with Iran.
0: Eight after the top there. Our family just checking in. Our guest is Matthew Ho. Matthew is a Middle Eastern expert, if you will. Matthew, Donald Trump's been telling us that the fight in Iran is to stop Iran from getting nuclear weapons or nuclear warheads. Is this what it's all about, basically? Because what you just told us was something different.
2: All right, so this idea that Iran has a nuclear weapons program is not verifiable, to put it politely. There's no evidence that the Iranians have an active nuclear weapons program. They have an active civilian program that, and they have enriched uranium to the point where through some next steps, they could have a military-grade uranium, but that still would require a whole line or chain of activities to actually have them build a nuclear weapon. And according to the American intelligence community, since 2003, the Iranians have not had a nuclear weapons program. That the Iranian leadership in 2003 ended a nuclear weapons program they had. And again, since 2003, consistently, the American intelligence community has concluded that there is no nuclear weapons program with Iran. And that was, as of most recently, stated by Donald Trump's former national director of intelligence, Tulsi Gabbard. And she stated it multiple times over her year and a half time in that office.
0: All right. Help us out on this point now. Did the Israelis trick Donald Trump into getting into this war? Is it true that they tried to entice Biden and Obama and previous presidents to do this? And somehow they tricked Donald Trump into doing and getting into the war? That's the first question.
2: Yes. I mean, I don't know if you want to use the word tricked, manipulated, cajoled, what word you want to use to describe it. But we seem to understand that Donald Trump was influenced by both the Israeli Prime Minister Benjamin Netanyahu and the chief of the Israeli intelligence at that time, David Barnea, in a visit to the White House right before Donald Trump launched this war, and basically giving Donald Trump the confidence that this war would be quick and easy, that within a few days, a couple weeks at most, the Iranian government would collapse, and that there'd be an uprising by the Iranian people, and as well, too, that men who have been handpicked by Israeli and American intelligence would take power. That, of course, did not happen. We also have to remember, Carl, that Donald Trump and the White House, this government, our government, were very confident at the end of February because the previous operation, less than 2 months before, to kidnap the leader of Venezuela, Nicolas Maduro, had gone so well. So this is a White House that was brimming with confidence. This is an American president that has a very close relationship with the Israeli prime minister. And again, as described, you had as well, too, an inertia that had built up over decades for war against Iran. So the ability for the Israelis to come in and tell Donald Trump likely what he wanted to hear was also exasperated by, again, the infrastructure within Washington, D.C., which had long favored a war with Iran, just wasn't the right time or the conditions weren't there, as well as, too, the confidence the White House had following the Nicolas Maduro kidnapping.
0: All right, family, 12 after the top of the hour. Just joining us, our guest is Matthew Ho. Matthew is a Middle Eastern expert. You're going to questions of what's going on in the Middle East. This is a person you need to reach. You can hit him up at 800-450-7876. Matthew, the deal that Obama left with Iran, Donald Trump tossed that deal away. Had he stuck to that deal, would we be in the position we are in today?
2: No, arguably not. The deal with Iran that Barack Obama signed in 2015 committed Iran to a non-military nuclear program. It committed Iran to a great oversight and inspections, and it was a deal that Iran agreed with. And so the Iranians were cooperating with it when the Trump administration in 2019 abrogated that deal, just unilaterally withdrew from it. They did so without any evidence, without any reason. And what happens then is that the Iranians then start to use the nuclear program as leverage to try and keep certain parts of that deal intact, particularly the sanctions relief that came with the deal. When that didn't occur, they then used their civilian nuclear program, again, through the enrichment of uranium, which is part of the process to get a weapon, but is not the entirety of the process to get a weapon, in order to try and push negotiations, particularly, you know, with the Biden administration, in a return to the deal. But that, of course, never happened. And then, of course, once the Trump administration comes in, you see essentially a desire for this war. I mean, you go back to, say, the first press conference, a joint press conference between Donald Trump and Benjamin Netanyahu in early February or so of 2025. And you see that intent, you see that desire there for a war with Iran in their language, in their posture, in their rhetoric. So I think it's very likely that you may have actually had this war against Iran occur in the first Trump administration, if perhaps for not the COVID epidemic. And certainly if Donald Trump had won re-election in the 2020 election, you would have seen this war very likely having occurred, 4 years prior.
0: All right. I got a tweet question for you. 15 after the top. A tweet that says, ask Matthew, if Donald Trump imposes a strong economic boycott on Iran, will China and North Korea stand down and not support Iran?
2: Well, this is the latest threat as of last night from Donald Trump, is that there will be an economic D-Day against Iran. And this matches up with, you know, a previous talk from the administration, but more specifically, commentary from the U.S. Treasury Secretary Scott Bessent over the last week, that economic warfare is going to be waged by the United States against Iran. That is historical. Things that have never been seen before will be carried out. They've not said what that is or what that means. Speculation is that extreme pressure is going to be put onto other nations to stop any trading, any commerce, any support to Iran. And we saw this begin to play out, Carl, this week. It was yesterday or the day before, the United Arab Emirates, country right across the Persian Gulf from Iran, said it is stopping its trade with Iran. And this is very important because the UAE is the second largest nation in terms of trade with Iran after China. And the UAE provides many of the commercial goods and retail goods to Iran to help them avoid the sanctions. So ships loaded with cargo, things like cell phones and televisions, things that Iran does not produce domestically, are offloaded in the UAE, and then they are sent, you know, just across the Persian Gulf, be a ship or ferry or whatnot. And so this is a substantial part of trade for Iran, certainly a substantial part of their imports. And so something like this could have an effect in terms of depriving the Iranian economy and the people of, you know, daily goods, you know, things that you know, otherwise that they're not going to be able to have in their life. So the idea is that the Americans are going to put heavy pressure on other countries, including as the person on Twitter mentioned China and North Korea. We'll see how these other countries react. The reality is that the more the United States puts this type of pressure on other countries, the more these countries take action to prevent the United States from putting such pressure on them in the future. So under right now, we still have the post-World War II world economic and financial order. But as people have seen over the last couple decades, nations are starting to build alternative economic and financial measures and not have to be underneath the wing or the control or in the orbit of the U.S. And people are probably most familiar with the organization BRICS as an alternative form.
0: Right there.
2: And so that's one of those ways.
0: We've got to step aside for a moment. When we come back, I'll let you pick it up and tell the family about BRICS and what you know about BRICS. Mark from Baltimore also has got a question for you. Mark from Anaheim sent me a question for you as well. Then you too can join our conversation with Matthew Ho. You're interested in what's going on in Iran. Reach out to us at 800-450-7876. 18 at the top of the hour. We'll take your phone calls next.

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1: So I was talking about therapy. I don't need therapy. Mm-hmm. I don't need to talk to no stranger about, like, what? All my stuff is home.
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0: And Grand Rising family, thanks for starting your Thursday with us. Our guest is Matthew Ho. Matthew is an expert when it comes to what's going on in the Middle East, and we're here to pick his brain. You can do the same. All you have to do is raise your hand and dial us up at 800-450-7876. Before we left for the break, Matthew, was telling us about BRICS. What's the latest with BRICS? Is this a threat to the United States? How do you see it?
1: BRICS, so people aren't familiar with BRICS. BRICS is a grouping or organization of nations that are conjoined or joined together for trade, for economic development. And it was originally comprised of Brazil, Russia, India, China, and South Africa. It's since grown to, I think there are 11 members now and 10 partner countries, including, you know, countries like Saudi Arabia, Egypt, the United Arab Emirates, you know, so fairly large and important countries. Indonesia, I believe, is another member. So this nation originally started off with the idea of just very simply, or this organization started off with the idea of very simply expanding trade relations between those countries. But it's since expanded in its scope and its purpose to representing an alternative mechanism or a foundation for a shifting world order. And so you see that in the continued question about whether BRICS will develop their own currency or whether BRICS will develop an alternative payment method for international trade and commerce that will make it possible for countries to avoid using the current world financial system, which requires the American dollar, the Federal Reserve System. And that's why the American sanctions programs are so effective. Essentially, because of the United States dollar as the world's reserve currency, literally any trade in the world often touches an American bank because, again, of the dominance of the American dollar. That's what allows the American government to have such an effective sanctions program, because anyone using and participating comes under the purview or control at some point of American banks. I mean, that's just simply put how that works. So this idea of BRICS becoming more and more important, possibly becoming an adjacent or alternative a form of international trade is something that people have really, particularly the last 10 years, started to pay attention to. And now when we talk about things about, it's called sanctions overreach, which is when, you know, the United States, because it's sanctioning so hard and so much, it forces other nations to seek alternatives. This is why this conversation about BRICS has become so important. And so I think this war, if it does proceed, you know, with the question we just had about economic warfare by the U.S., and that does have an effect on other countries who say, hey, who is the United States to interfere with our trade with Iran, then you may see a greater impetus. Right. This moving away from the American world economic order may be more hasty than it would have been if this war had not occurred.
0: 25 off the top. As I mentioned, Matthew, Mark from Baltimore has a question for you. He's on line one. Grand Rising, Mark, you're on with Matthew Ho.
2: Hey, Grand Rising guys. Brother, you putting it right where the goats could get it, as Coach Bushman Adam used to say. You know, as a vet, John Ossoff, Senator John Ossoff, said that we have a 5-time draft dodging crook president, you know, that got us in a war we never should be in. And my governor, who's a war hero, has been one of the biggest critics of him dismissing the families. And the thing going around is that Trump, the first attack, killed the family of the leader that they have in Iran now. And how do we get out of this, you know, with an incompetent, arrogant man that keeps talking, even though he killed that man's family and stuff like that? How do we get out of this? How do we get out of this war?
0: All right. That's a great question. Thanks, Mark. Matthew,
1: that's
0: how do we get
1: really
0: out?
1: Great. Yeah, it's a really great question, Mark. And I mean, I think most people would say just put the troops on ships and planes and bring them home. I think that's probably a pretty good way to do it. However, because we're also dealing here with here, Mark, you know, and Carl, it's just not, you know, as we were kind of getting into with BRICS and the changing world order, economic order, things like that, is we're just not dealing with this loss in this war, but also a changing world order. You know, after the Cold War, we've had this period for the last three decades of American supremacy, of American hegemony, the idea of this is the American world order, the unipolar world. And now, of course, we are shifting into a multipolar world. That is a historical process. There's nothing that can be done about that. And of course, the American empire will resist as much as it can that change. And this war, I think, is hastening that change. And a lot of people, including myself, describe this war as a war between the 20th century and the 21st century. But one of the issues we have here, and maybe the most important issue, and this is terrible, is that this war is largely under the control and direction of Donald Trump, and that Donald Trump likes being in control, and that there is no plan or no strategy for the American in this war because it's all in Donald Trump's head. And this is about Donald Trump's perceived self-interest. And so he likes to be the one who says the war is on and then the war is off, or the negotiations are on or negotiations are off. So much of this comes back to the reality that we are watching a mad president, a mad king, a mad emperor, however you want to describe him, carry out his whims on a daily basis with this war, seeking to be seen as the one who's in control, as the one who's in charge. And so, you know, this idea, of course, of a mad leader, of a mad president, mad king, mad emperor, has plenty of historical parallels. And, you know, we're living through, you know, this process of having to endure this madman carry out this war.
0: 30 minutes after the top here with Matthew Ho. Thank you for your question, Mark. Mark says, how is the war going to end? And you says it's not just easy just to, you know, bring the troops back home. Is it expanding? Is the conflict getting worse now?
1: Yes, I believe so, Carl. And I don't see an end to this. Again, maybe one of the good things about Donald Trump having no commitments to anything other than his own self-interest. I mean, he's a man who has no commitments or loyalty to any ideology, any institutions, not the infrastructure of the power of what he sits on. I mean, with George W. Bush, Joe Biden, Barack Obama, we could understand them to a degree with some certainty as to what they would likely do. With Donald Trump, we don't have that at all. And so maybe there is the possibility of Donald Trump just waking up one morning and saying, okay, this is over. I've done enough. I'm declaring victory. I'm posting on Truth Social. We won, and I'm bringing the troops home, ending this war. You know, that could possibly happen. But if not that, this war, I believe, goes on for years. And I do believe, Carl, it expands. I think we're seeing that as well. I think we'll see it carried out on proxy battlefields. The same proxy battlefields of the last decades will be used. So I'm talking about Lebanon, Syria, Iraq. But also, too, the idea that we've already seen the war expand into the Red Sea. The Red Sea was a battle zone since the October 7th, 2023 attacks. So the expectation that the Red Sea and the Persian Gulf will be conjoined in one larger war was a pretty easy one to predict. And so we've seen with the closure of the southern exit of the Red Sea, the Bab el-Mandeb Straits, as well as the targeting of ships at the Suez Canal by drones, that the Red Sea could be closed off as well. The other thing is, well, you have, Carl, is you have the understanding that there are connections between this war and the war with Russia and Ukraine. That was best highlighted about a month ago when the Ukrainians hit ships in the Caspian Sea, hit Russian and Iranian ships. And so this idea that the two wars have ties between them, and that there are parties in both wars that would like to really see those wars become one war, is also evident. And now you're talking about the effects of this war on the world, you know, particularly the economic effects. And so when you talk about not only simply having the Strait of Hormuz and the Persian Gulf closed, but the Red Sea closed as well, and then now we see the Black Sea being closed in the Russia-Ukraine war, well, you're talking about a very large percentage of the world's fossil fuels, downstream products from fossil fuels, as well as agricultural products, whether it be fertilizer or grains and cereals and wheats, be shut off from the world. You know, the Black Sea, about one-third of the world's wheat passes through the Black Sea. So you can imagine then what that deficit in those supplies mean for the world, not just inflationary pressures, right, and the impact that would have globally, but also, too, you can imagine what that means in terms of actual shortages. What happens in countries that are not very stable when there's food shortages? Combine that with an energy crisis in those countries. But even countries, as we would say, hey, these are stable countries, say like Japan, you're seeing very real repercussions. There's a currency crisis in Japan right now with the Japanese yen. That has a lot of roots to it. That goes back decades. But the proximate cause for that crisis right now is the very high price of energy Japan is paying, because Japan has to import almost all of its energy. So, there's this idea that the war can go on, that it is expanding, and that it has effects across the globe, or something that are going to become more and more apparent to people as these supply chain deficits, as the energy and the food start to run out or just cost a lot more, people across the world will feel it, and there will be political consequences for that.
0: All right, 27 away from the top. Yeah, let's go to Charlotte. Brother Gregory's waiting for us. He's on line one. Brother Gregory, your question for Matthew Ho.
3: Yes, Grand Rising, Brother Carl. Grand Rising, Dr. Matthew Ho. I have two questions regarding two points of research. The first is, I saw an article and some videos where President Trump actually designated the Strait of Hormuz as United States territory. Now, under normal circumstances, I think most people would think this is just talk, this is just rhetoric. But when you're dealing with President Trump, you never know. And I wanted to get your opinion on the logic of declaring the Strait of Hormuz as U.S. territory. And I have a quick follow-up, if you could.
1: Yeah, thanks, Gregory. I think it's more of what we the usual from Donald Trump. It's his bluster. It's his rhetoric. Who knows if in his mind he actually thinks that the United States could take possession and make the Strait of Hormuz American territory? Who knows if he thinks that actually is a possibility, as well as something that would ever make sense? The reality is that the United States does not have a military option to take control of the Strait of Hormuz. Simply, the United States military could not do that for a number of reasons, including just the evidence of how ineffective its military campaign was against Iran, both the five-week campaign in March and April, as well as the two-week campaign back in July. There's really nothing for us to look at and say the United States military could hold the Strait of Hormuz. Even if the United States Navy was able to put its ships there to physically control the waters around the Strait of Hormuz, which is incredibly doubtful. Remember that during the March and April campaign and for most of the last month, the American aircraft carriers have stayed about 1,000 kilometers away from the Iranian coastline. And every time American ships have gotten close to the Strait of Hormuz, they've been fired on quite heavily by the Iranians. So even if that wasn't the case and the Americans were able to control it with their ships, it doesn't matter. That's not how Iran controls the Strait of Hormuz. It controls the Strait of Hormuz by drones and missiles. You know, this isn't the 18th century where nations would drag chains across ports or across rivers to cut ships off from going through them. The way the Iranians control the Strait of Hormuz, just the same way the Houthis control the Bab al-Mandeb, as well as the way that the Black Sea is shut down by, you know, both the Russians and the Ukrainians, is through drones and missiles. And so unless you're going to physically invade Iran and occupy a country that is four times the size of California with 92 million people to prevent the Iranians from firing missiles and drones at the Persian Gulf, there's no way to stop the Iranians from doing that. I mean, so that's basically what you're looking at here. The Iranians have control of Strait of Hormuz. By that, they also have control of the entirety of the Persian Gulf. Ships can get through. They turn off their transponders and run through and hope the Iranians don't see them. But that, you're talking about a minimum number. You're talking about ships getting through in the single digits when, you know, go back 6 months before the war starts and daily traffic through Strait of Hormuz was 120, maybe even 150 ships a day. And so this effort by the Americans to sneak ships through in the dead of night with their transponders off does get some ships through. But again, it's a minimal number and it's really paltry when compared to the previous total. So the Strait of Hormuz will remain in Iranian control. There's nothing the United States can militarily do about that. And then, of course, the consequences for the world remain as
0: we talk about. Matthew, we've got to step aside and get caught up with the latest news, traffic, and weather in our different cities. When we come back, I'll let you finish responding to Gregory's question. Also, I've got a tweet question for Mark in Anaheim. And Dante in Baltimore has a question for you as well. Family, you too can join our conversation with Matthew Hill. He's a Middle Eastern expert. Reach out to us at 800-450-7876. And we'll take your phone calls after the news.

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0: And Grand Rising family, thanks for making this part of your Thursday morning ritual. Our guest is Matthew Ho. Matthew is a Middle East expert. You got any questions about the Middle East or what's going on with the war, the Iran, or the conflict, whatever way we want to describe it, he's the person you need to talk to. As I mentioned, got a question for Mark from Anaheim. But before that, we were speaking to Gregory Colness from Charlotte, North Carolina, and Gregory was asking about the Straits of Hormuz. So, Matthew, I'm going to let you finish that, and Gregory has a follow-up question for you.
1: Thanks, Carl, and thanks again, Gregory. Yeah, I mean, so with the Strait of Hormuz, this idea of the Americans taking it and holding it, again, there's really no military option. And the military option doesn't really exist for any other part of this war. The idea that the Americans are going to do something militarily that they haven't done before to win the war just isn't there. I mean, we can talk about the awful possibility of the use of nuclear weapons if we want, but, you know, conventionally, just in a terms of conventional warfare, the idea that the Americans have something up their sleeve or weapon system they haven't used yet, there's really not any options for the American military that haven't been already tried. As well as, too, we now can get also into conversations about just the American military and its inability to sustain a war for more than several weeks at a time. Whether because munitions are running out, because ships are breaking down, because aircraft are breaking down, the United States military doesn't seem to have the capacity to wage war for more than several weeks or maybe a couple months at a time. So we really see the U.S. with very little options here.
2: Well, and you're right on point about the concern about nuclear weapons. And that was my next follow-up question, because there was an announcement by the White House on August 7th, 2026, and I'll do it in form of a Google as far as the research. And the Google is, President Trump orders the Pentagon to draft a new United States tactical nuclear weapons policy. And he stressed concern about the war in Iran, but also concern about regional conflicts with Russia and China. And I'm a former Army officer, and I remember we had the Pershing II tactical nuclear weapons. I was field artillery, and those were in Europe, and we brought them back due to an agreement. I think it was under President Reagan. But here we have President Trump, after about 40 years of peace and limited to intercontinental missiles, he's actually drafted a decision with the Pentagon to bring back tactical nuclear weapons. So I wanted to ask you, to what degree does this decision possibly increase the likelihood that tactical nuclear weapons could be used in this war or at some time in the future? How does it increase that likelihood?
1: Well, I that's a great question, Gregory. And I think there's a very real danger of that here that is moving beyond past speculation. Unfortunately, this isn't just an issue with the Trump administration. This goes back more than a decade to the Barack Obama administration, and the creation of new usable nuclear weapons, as the phrase you'd hear in Washington, D.C., from both civilians and military officials, the idea that we would have small yield or low yield nuclear weapons that could be used against a rogue state who had a nuclear program. And so now we have really two of those weapons in our inventory that are available to be used. Actually, I don't know if the submarine version is available to be used yet, but both there's an Air Force, the B-61 bomb. So a bomb that could be dropped, which is a fraction of the size of the Hiroshima bomb. And the Navy is developing, I'm not sure if it's been fielded yet, a low-yield warhead for their ballistic missile submarines. That same thing, too, is about a third of the size of the Hiroshima bomb. And the idea in terms of these being usable nuclear weapons, and that's the phrase that you've heard now for about 12 years or so, is that they would be used against, in a situation where you had to have some degree of certainty that whatever you were hitting was going to be destroyed and that there could be no retaliation from the other side. And so the problem you have right now is that this mission that these weapons were created for, this is what the Trump administration is saying is occurring. So you could see the possibility then of the argument being made that Iran, the only way to ensure that Iran's nuclear weapons program, again, they don't have a nuclear weapons program, but the administration insists they do, is fully destroyed with any certainty is to use a nuclear weapon. So you could see someone going into the president and saying, you know, President Trump, we have these low yield nuclear weapons. They are a fraction the size of the Hiroshima bomb. The blast radius is limited. There'll be barely any fallout. And we can tell you with certainty the Iranians will never be able to enter their nuclear complex in Isfahan again, or they'll never be able to enter Pickaxe Mountain again. And, you know, Donald Trump may say this is a good option for me, particularly when they don't have any other military options. It also could be if Donald Trump is looking for a way to get out of this war, this could be like the grand finale that he's looking for. He drops a nuclear bomb and then he says, okay, it's all over. We won. And the nuclear bomb, just as the B-2 strikes in the 12-day war in June 2025, provided that grand finale to that 12-day war. A nuclear weapon could potentially provide the grand finale to this war. Or it could be used as a means to try and force the Iranians to capitulate by trying to dominate them with nuclear weapons. I don't think that's going to change the political will or mindset of Iran regardless. The Iranians are not going to capitulate. But we are in this really dangerous place where we have these low-yield tactical nuclear weapons, usable nuclear weapons, as they've been called for, again, about a dozen years. And the mission that they supposedly were designed for is the mission that the Trump administration says they are currently fighting Iran about. So we are in this really dangerous place, I think, with the possibility of nuclear weapons being used. I don't know if it's likely or how likely it is, but the possibility is one that we can't dismiss.
0: Wow. Nine away from the top. Ask Matthew Ho. He's a Middle Eastern expert. You'd like to speak to him? 800-450-7876. As I mentioned, I got a question for you from Mark from Anaheim. I'm just reading verbatim. It says, Mark from Anaheim says, hello, devil dog. And he would like you to explain for the listeners how what is happening on the USS Abraham Lincoln has been happening for years, since during the Gulf War. The privatization of much of what the U.S. Armed Forces personnel performed as their duties, and the removal of the inspector general, who was honest and forthright regarding combat readiness. And he adds, then, of course, there are all the black mold in base housing, metal, and other foreign items in chow halls, which are now private dining facilities. Shaw Air Force Base with no dining facilities more than 3 years ago. So that's a question for you from Mark from Anaheim.
1: Yeah, thanks, Mark. Great question. And I mean, this privatization of the military goes back, really gets in full swing with the Clinton administration. I mean, so this is a process that had been going on for decades, this trying to make a profit off of the American military in any way, shape or form. And so what that has mean that a lot of the core functions of the U.S. military, particularly the logistics, operations, right? So supplying troops, maintaining aircraft, ships and vehicles, just doing any type of administrative functions, including, say, operating the chow halls and the dining facilities on the bases, has been outsourced to private contractors. And the issue with that has been that, well, there's been a lot of issues, but in as it pertains to, say, this war, is that you have a limited ability then to actually function during wartime, because if the Navy's own inherent capability to resupply its ships becomes limited, either because the ships break down and aren't available, or things occur such as the American naval base in Bahrain is destroyed by Iranian missiles and drones, and the American Navy is cut off from it. The United States Navy then finds a very hard time resupplying itself, because it doesn't have that capacity. It doesn't have the wherewithal, the redundancies that a military normally would have, because expecting to take losses in warfare aren't there. So the depth isn't there in terms of the Navy's ability to resupply itself, because it has become so heavily dependent on private contractors. It has stripped away its own internal ability to do its daily functions. And then this, you know, can get extrapolated, and the same can be said for the Army, the Air Force, the Marine Corps. And so this is how you get to a point then that you have the situation where the ships are running out of fuel. They don't have They don't have hygiene products, and are very, you know, exhausted and stressed entire crews are harmed by this. You know, the issue, too, of why these ships are at sea for so long is a really good thing to get into, because it gets to the idea that the superficiality of the American military, the fact that the United States military now for decades has been buying overpriced weapons that take way too long to build and are underperforming, also break down all the time. So where you have a situation where we have 11 aircraft carriers, but we can't replace the ones on station because the other ones are all in the maintenance yards. They're all tied up in port getting work done, and that work is taking years longer than they said it would take. Well, now when you have 11 aircraft carriers and you're supposed to be able to rotate them out every 6 months, they're finding, well, because these ships are breaking down so much, we can only rotate them out every 9 or 10 months. So this is why the Abraham Lincoln has been at sea for this long. That's why the Gerald Ford was at sea for this long. That's why the Abraham Lincoln is being replaced by the George Washington, who they are pulling off of her station in East Asia. So now you have a situation where the American military is robbing Peter to pay Paul. So there's no American carrier now in the Pacific, where the United States military says is their priority. They don't have an aircraft carrier there because that carrier, which has already been at sea for over 100 days, has to go replace the Abraham Lincoln because there's no other carrier available, even though there are 8 of them. None of them are able to leave port to go replace the Lincoln. And this gets into the corruption, the rot, the profit seeking of the American military industrial complex, in the sense that the American military industrial complex, these weapons companies, don't seek to make weapons and planes and ships that to protect the United States or defend American interests. They make those things to make profits for themselves. And so you put these things two together, Mark, right? The privatization, as well as just the fact that American weapons companies are making weapons that don't work or can't be, can't operate for a reasonable amount of time. And you get this situation where you have a very overextended American military that is showing that it is very superficial in many ways.
0: Gotcha. Thank you, Mark. Thank you for that question. Come from a break. We've got some more folks who want to talk to you. But quickly, are we running out of ammunition, Matthew?
1: For certain classes of munitions, yes, Carl. It certainly seems that way. We are fortunate in this country that we still have an open process where we understand publicly how much the Pentagon buys at one time when it comes to certain weapons and munitions. So we know how many air defense missiles the Pentagon buys every year, how many Tomahawk attack missiles they buy every year. And so you have an idea of how big the inventory is, and then you can count how many are fired. Previous administrations would actually tell you the exact number, but you can account by observing how many are fired the war. And then you do simple math and you realize that, yes, we are running out of weapons, most especially the air defense missiles to shoot down Iranian missiles and drones, as well as the land attack missiles that we are firing into Iran.
0: All right, we're coming back. We got to take a quick break. We got to check the traffic and weather in our different cities. Family, just joined us. Our guest is Matthew Ho. Matthew's a Middle Eastern expert. You got a question about what's going on in Iran or what's going on in that region of the world? Reach out to us at 800-450-7876. And we'll take your phone calls after we check the traffic and weather in our different cities. That's next.

0: a.m. right here on WOL. Catch the show right after the Carl Nelson Show. I will tackle your most pressing health questions with evidence-based medical information you can count on. I'll be back, and even better, empowering you with helpful healthcare knowledge that matters most to you and your family. 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
2: J.C. Walker, founder of the Crew of Pyros Foundation or Crew of Pyros Carnival Club. The connection is that we see what people need and, you know, coming from a place of, I would say, humble means, you know, being raised. My mother was an educator. You know, I was raised around educators, and it was about education, you know, giving back, you know, that Southern hospitality. So seeing people in need, just simply seeing them in a need. Sometimes people just need a hug or someone to speak with, you know, talk to or whatever. But being able to give back, man, that's the major thing, you know, from our community service, helping other organizations here, partnering with them, like some giving back our prom dress, give back, you know, tuxedos for young men.
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0: And Grand Rising family, thanks for rolling with us on this Thursday morning with our guest, Matthew Ho. Matthew Ho is a Middle Eastern expert. Momentarily, we're going to bring in Dr. Gerald Horn, but let's take at least another call for Matthew. Everlasting's reaching out to us. He's in Alabama. He's on line three. Everlasting, your question for Matthew Ho.
1: Hey, good morning, Grand Rising people. Mr. Ho, I just want to say this is just me now. I don't look at this as a war. I look at it as an invasion. Because the reason why I say that is because Congress did not declare a declaration of war. The United States was in no imminent threat from Iran at all. So actually, there was no reason, no legitimate reason to go in and, like I said, an invasion. But when you say it's a war, that puts a different spin on it because it makes it seem as though maybe Iran has something to do with it as well. But if it's classified as an invasion, then you know it's just the United States. And then one more thing. When they talk about these nuclear weapons that other countries have, America has more nuclear weapons than

0: any country on this earth. So even if they did have a nuclear weapon, it's very hypocritical for you to have an array of nuclear weapons, but you tell somebody else that they can't have a nuclear weapon. And plus, we're not looking at what it's doing to the ecology, okay? It's depleting the planet, it's destroying the crops, destroying the soil, the air pollution, the water, and the people in the United States are just sitting around just allowing this to happen while they're spending all this money on these weapons and bombs and tanks and this and that, whatever. So at some point, I think we, the American people, are going to have a hand in stopping this and come out and push back against this. What do you think? Can I stay on his response, please?
1: Matthew?
2: Yeah, thanks, Everlasting. Yeah, your point there about the nuclear weapons, I couldn't agree more. You know, this idea that the hypocrisy of the United States is blatant. But it's also that, I think, of the Western world. And this gets now into some of what we were talking about earlier about the world turning away from the American empire, turning away from Western, quote, leadership, unquote. You know, because of things like these wars, invasions, as you can call them, right, these coups, but also, too, the interference in these countries, whether it be through economic sanctions, economic warfare, or a form of imposition by international institutions and international law that allows for the West to exploit the developing world, the global South, for so long. And so I think you have nations being fed up with the nuclear weapons. As you rightly say, the United States has – well, technically, the Russians actually do have more nuclear warheads than the Americans do. But at this point, you're talking about thousands of nuclear warheads. So you'd never get to the point where either side would ever use those weapons. You know, the reality is that nuclear winter can be brought on by as few as 1% of the world's nuclear weapons. So, you know, it doesn't take very much for us to end our species on this planet. But the hypocrisy of the nuclear weapons also extends farther to Israel. So Israel has between 100 and maybe 500 nuclear weapons. No one's quite sure, but we do know they've had nuclear weapons. The Israelis have had nuclear weapons since the 1960s. And the American government continually lies about it, covers up, violates American law by providing assistance to Israel continually, year after year, in spite of the fact that the Israelis have nuclear weapons in clear contravention of international law with the Non-Proliferation Treaty, as well as with American law. So the hypocrisy is really unbounded here. And the idea that nations are not just sick and tired of it, but also from a self-preservation, self-interest point of view, why would you want to continue working with the Americans? If there are other alternatives, why would you continue wanting to be under the wing of the American empire, following their rules, being subject to their whims and their dictates, if there's something else available? And so I think, again, this idea of this war being a war of the 20th century versus the 21st century of the American imperial order versus a multipolar world is something that will become more and more apparent as time goes on.
1: All right. Thank you, Matthew. Before we go quickly, your prediction, is there an end in sight for this conflict or the war, whatever you want to call it? Or is it just going to be Donald Trump's going to declare that he won and he'll backtrack? Is this going to continue ad infinitum? How do you see it real quick?
2: Well, with Donald Trump, you know, and again, this might be a good thing about him. We can't predict what he's going to do. So the fact that he might decide that this war's over, I've done enough, I'm declaring victory, that he's pivoting to Cuba or Greenland or something, or that's where his focus will be, we'll have to see. But if the last 6 months or any, provide any evidence for us, this war is something, Carl, that can last for years, that can go into the 2030s. It may not look exactly as it looks like now, but it certainly is something that can carry on for years unless there is a change in political will and political direction in the capitals. And I don't see that change happening in Tehran. I don't see that happening in Tel Aviv. So maybe we might see a change in political direction in January of 2029 with the White House. But even then, under a Democratic administration, you'd still have the same pressures in the Middle East, the same desire of the United States to dominate the Middle East as you've seen for decades. So the war may continue, but just in a different shape. And I think, as we discussed earlier, the idea of it expanding, having a truly global impact. Well, that's already happened, but of having an impact for years is something that, that may be a very real possibility.
1: All right. Thanks, Matthew. Thank you for joining us. How can folks reach you? Do you have an email address or a website or anything they can follow you?
2: Yeah, thanks, Carl. I'm with the Eisenhower Media Network, so people can certainly follow myself and other, you know, former military and intelligence officers that feel this way about American foreign policy and our defense budget, and, you know, generally our refusal to invest in ourselves and spend money overseas that way. But, you know, so people can follow us with the Eisenhower Media Network. I'm also on X at Matthew Pehoe, P as in Patrick, last name spelled H-O-H, and I have a Substack under my name. And I appreciate you having me on, and thank you to everyone for listening.
1: All right. Thank you, Matthew. Thank you for the information.
2: All right, thanks, Carl.
1: With us this morning. All right, family, let's move on. 8 after the top of the hour. Dr. Gerald Horn, Grand Rising, welcome back to the program. Is Dr. Horn there on line 4?
3: I am.
1: Okay, there you go. Dr. Horn, Matthew Hodges says that he thinks this conflict or war with Iran can go on indefinitely. Is this something you're in agreement? You think this is going to just continue, just in a different shape and form?
3: Well, this is a bilateral process. It's not like the United States can go bomb a country and say, oh, we're finished, it's all over. The Iranians get a vote. And I think, according to press reports, that they would like to extend this conflict because they want to reestablish deterrence. That is to say, they want to create a scenario where the United States will think three times before attacking Iran again. Therefore, they want to raise the level of pain. They would like to see the price of gasoline at the pump go up so that that will have negative impact on the Republican Party in November elections. This could go on indefinitely because Mr. Trump will probably want to retaliate in kind. So certainly this war could go on to January 2029.
1: Wow. 9 after the top there. Family, Dr. Gerald Horn's with us, University of Houston, Africana professor, and he's also an attorney as well. He wears a lot of hats. Any question you want, this is the person you need to pose that question to, and you can do that at 800-450-7876. And Dr. Horn, as I mentioned, you're an attorney, so I'm going to put your legal hat on now. Is there a possibility, if you say this war continues come November and Donald Trump suspends the elections because of the ongoing war? Does he have the authority to do that, or is there something in the Constitution can stop him? We know he's thumbed his nose at the Constitution a lot of times. How do you see that? If this is going on in November and he says, well, we're in a war, so we in a state of emergency, we can't have elections. Is that a possibility?
3: That's a possibility. Is it constitutional? Is it legal? No. But we're in a brand new world. It reminds me of some of our brothers and sisters in the Black community who feel that what's happening to the immigrants can't happen to them because they're U.S. citizens after all. If the president of the United States is thumbing his nose at the law, your reliance upon the law and Constitution is silly.
1: Oh, wow. 800-450-7876. Dante is joining us from Baltimore. He's on line 2. Grand Rising, Dante. You're on with Dr. Gerald Horn.
4: Good morning, Mr. Carl and Mr. Horn. How you guys doing today? So I was waiting for the other gentleman also, but I wanted to say, isn't this part of 2026? Like, people don't read, people aren't educated, but if you pay attention to what Steve Bannon said originally, that they wanted to reform and restructure America, and they want to basically delete the middle class. So basically, if you pay attention to what's happening right now, that's exactly what's happening. People like myself that are just working regular jobs, gas is basically depleting your savings accounts. So people that make a smaller amount of money, they're basically having to shack up with people, move in a different locations and things of that nature. So again, do you think that this is really part of their system? I know it's part of the system, but how do you think, Mr. Horn, reference that? Is this part of their system to break us as Black Americans in reference to all of the things that are getting existentially more expensive? But also, do you think that this is a point where we should start investing and follow? Because I've been doing it. I've been following everything that Trump and them said that they're going to do, and I just buy maybe like $100 worth of the stock and all that stuff. And it shoots up. It rockets up. You know what I mean? I'm talking about $100 might make like $300 or $200 or $150. But I think that we should follow the system of what they're doing. So if they're in on a grift, That's what Russia does. If Putin does the scheme, we do the scheme, meaning if he goes with the companies, then we start doing that. So what do you think about that, Mr. Horn? And I'll take my answer off the air. You guys have a great day.
3: Well, I guess that's one approach to, you know, you have stock market indexes that follows the trading of Nancy Pelosi, for example. And if she makes a trade, then you make a trade. I guess you could do the same thing with Don Jr. and Eric, for example, or with Steve Bannon. That's one approach. However, I'm not sure if the bulk of our community are capable or able or have the wherewithal to invest in the stock market. So therefore, there's going to have to be another approach as well, which involves collective unity and fighting. And I'm afraid to say that that particular approach has lost momentum over the years, but we're going to have to bring it back if we are to simply survive.
1: I want to think, too, Dr. Horn, Dante mentioned that Black America, it seems as if it's you know, we're the focus. But isn't it, do they really care about color? The only color I think they care about is green. What do you say?
3: Well, it depends. You know, I've been spending a lot of time in Dixie of late, and certainly in Mississippi, there's no question that there is over-concern about what the Black community does. So I think it's both. I think it's both and. And there's still a lot of people in this country who are resentful that their ancestors lost their investments in the bodies of enslaved Africans after 1865. That particular investment was wiped out. And they have resentment to the descendants of those enslaved Africans to this very day. So I think it depends on what part of the country you're in.
1: Gotcha. 14 at the top there. Let's go to Detroit, the Motor City. Jay's waiting for us. He's on line one. Grand Rising, Jay. You're on with Dr. Gerald Horn.
5: Grand Rising, Carl. Grand Rising to Dr. Horn. I want to kind of shift to the political arena and the Senate race we have here in the state of Michigan. And I'd like Dr. Horn's opinion, not only of the rise of the DSA throughout the country, but the complicated history of the Arab community with the Black community, you know, in Metro Detroit, Detroit versus Dearborn, which has a complicated history and relationship with Black folks. And I guess that was exhibited in the primary where LCI didn't get a whole lot of Black support. And also there was an incident the other night where this so-called white nationalist held a rally in front of the city council meeting at Dearborn, caused quite a ruckus. And so I think, and you know, the Republican Party and the forces behind this Mike Rogers is really, and their commercials are being inundated with kind of a picturing LCI as a terrorist, basically, and someone, you know, is going to destroy America. So could Dr. Horn dwell into that, you know, and the importance of this particular Senate race, you know, if the Democrats going to even hold force or, you know, I don't know about them taking over the Senate, but it's the epicenter of fighting the DSA right here in Michigan.
3: Well, you put a lot on the table, so let me try to sort out some of these issues. Certainly there has been, shall we say, a complicated relationship between Arab Americans on the one hand and Black Americans on the other. But with regard to Mr. Al-Sayed, I don't think we should hold that against him. Let's wait and see what his platform is with regard to our community. Let's see what Donovan McKinney, who is going to be the next Black congressman from Detroit, let's see what he has to say about the Michigan Senate race. With regard to that race, the polls are in conflict. I saw one poll that had Abdul ahead, another had Mike Rogers ahead, so it's too soon to tell. But in any case, I don't think that the Black community would benefit from a Republican like Mike Rogers taking that seat. And so there's going to have to be some hard thinking and some hard bargaining before the first Tuesday in November.
5: Well, I agree with that, for sure.
1: Jay, hold that for a second. If you got a follow-up, I'll let you pose the question when you get back. Okay. Jay, this is important. We're going to get into domestic issues now. Dr. Gerald Horn, family, you got a question about what's going on this planet. This is a person you need to speak to. He teaches at the University of Houston. His name is Dr. Gerald Horn. And you can reach him at 800-450-7876. We'll take your phone calls now.

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0: and Grand Rising Finale. Thanks for staying with us on this Thursday morning at 21 minutes after the top of the hour with our guest, Dr. Gerald Horn. As I mentioned, he teaches at the University of Houston. He's also an attorney as well. Before we left, we were speaking with Jay in Detroit, and because most of you probably already know, Michigan is a swing state, and there's a schism right there with African Americans and with the Arab community, and they have a representative to the Democratic primary. So, Jay, your follow-up question for Dr. Horn?
1: Well, basically, I was just saying that I agree with Dr. Horn's analysis, but it's a complicated issue because in Michigan, traditionally, even when we had Democratic senators, they have to walk a fine line, not being too outspoken about, you know, certain issues that affect the black community here because of the backlash of the outlying areas. You know, Detroit is definitely an important aspect of the political conditions here in Michigan. But, you know, like I said, that historical thing going on with the Arab community and also backlash from the Arab community not supporting Kamala Harris is an important component, too, and voter participation. So, I agree with his analysis, but it's a very complicated and it's going to be a difficult uphill battle, especially with the commercials they're running, which is, you know, paint him in a negative light, you know, almost like I said before, like he's tied in with some of the radical elements of the Arab community, you know, internationally. So that's it for me.
0: All right. Thanks, Jay. Dr. Horn, is that going to be a problem going forward, not just for Dr. Abdul Al-Sayed, but is it going to be a problem for many of the DSA members because they're going to be tied to socialist and radicalism? Is that going to be a problem coming November for them?
2: Well, possibly. You know, they tried that in New York City, and a proud member of the DSA, Mr. Mamdani, emerged triumphant and is now controlling City Hall. So the problem that the right wing has right now is that their old playbook of spending millions of dollars on radio commercials and television commercials is losing traction. I'm sure we're going to talk about what happened in Florida with the black woman, Angie Nixon, a DSA member, emerging triumphant in a senatorial primary, Democratic senatorial primary over a man who outspent her 16-1. So this is going to be a tough battle, and so we'll see what happens.
0: So what do the Democrats have to do, though? Let's stay in Michigan for a minute. What do the Democrats in Michigan have to do? Because once you get out of Wayne County, once you get out of the Detroit area and the suburbs, you know, Michigan is different. I guess it's like any other state. Once you get out of the urban centers, it's a different country. It's different folks there. They have a different mindset. How are the Democrats going to pull those people in? Because many of, as we talked about earlier, a conversation we had about some of the Jewish members in Michigan that's going for Mike Rogers. They had a fundraiser for him because they just can't support El-Sayed because of, you know, his views on Israel. And that goes for all the DSA members. So how are the Democrats going to handle that situation?
2: Well, I think they could follow Angie Nixon's playbook. That is to say, you unleash a number of individuals who go door to door, door knocking, for example. With regard to Mr. Al-Sayed, I would suggest that he tie his apron strings to those of Donovan McKinney, who is in the tradition of George Crockett and John Conyers, and will be most likely the next black congressman from Motown, for example. So this is not a lost cause by any means. And so I think that given what the Republican Party has done with regard to this quagmire in Iran, which is driving up price of gasoline at the pump, Mr. Trump promised when he was running for re-election that he would drive down prices. He has not done so. There's $40 trillion in debt, which could ultimately crush this economy, making the Great Depression of the 1930s seem like child's play by comparison. So if these folks want to bring the Republicans back for another round of this madness, well, that is a possibility.
0: Yeah, because he seems like, regardless of whatever happens, they still, he told me, you know, you already told him straight up you're going to pay more for gas, but, you know, suck it up. It's, and I guess the American people are doing that. I'm just wondering how much, when, at what point would they reach the point where they say, this is too much. You know, prices are out of whack. I don't have a job. You know, they're feeling the effects of the economy. Because right now we talk about the national debt is, what, $40 trillion or something? It's just blown up just because of Donald Trump and the war and all his vanity projects that he's doing all across Washington, D.C. But has he really get to Joe Sixpack yet? Have they felt it in their pocketbooks? Have they seen it? And if so, are they ready to make a change?
2: Well, the answer is yes and no. I mean, I've argued previously that with regard to the Trump base, that they feel that they can absorb short-term pain for long-term gain. That is to say, that right now, they're feeling it in their pocketbooks, but they see a pot of gold at the end of the rainbow where the United States returns to being a strict apartheid society, and they see themselves emerging triumphant and victorious and better off under such a scenario. At the same time, once again, if you look at the Democratic primary in Florida, Angie Nixon won in certain rural areas, or at least did well in certain rural areas, in addition to urban centers. So once again, the cause is not lost. It's premature to run up the white flag.
0: Yeah, well, let's talk about Angie Nixon, the 27 at the top of our family. You know Angie Nixon, they're running in Florida. She's running for a seat that was vacated, Marco Rubio's seat. And what DeSantis, the governor, did, he appointed this lady to, I guess, a caretaker. And she ran, and she's going to be a full-time candidate on the Republican side against Angie Nixon in November. But Angie Nixon managed, because she's from Jacksonville, she managed to get a lot of her folks in Duval County, where Jacksonville is. But the rest of the state in the black community, the turnout wasn't that great. So that's another issue, Dr. Horn. How do you think this is going to play out statewide? Because the Republicans, you know, they're going to turn out. And if we can't get the brothers and sisters or the rest of the Democratic Party, and especially those Democrats who still have reservations about being a Democratic socialist, how is she going to bridge that gap?
2: Well, it's going to be a tough battle for Angie Nixon, to be sure. I mean, after all, the Florida economy is in an uproar because of the impending deportation of thousands of Haitians who are in many ways the backbone of the economy, not least in Dade County, Miami, not least in Broward County, for example. That's going to absorb or going to execute a real blow against the Miami economy and the Florida economy writ large. So I'm confident that the kind of playbook that Angie Nixon used to emerge triumphant over a man, Alexander Vindman, who outspent her once again 16-1, that playbook could also be useful against the incumbent Senator Moody.
0: Yeah, and that was a sizable defeat right there, because he had name recognition being part of, being in the White House, you know, and being on TV, going up against Donald Trump, where most of the folks at Angie Nixon, she's working in the state legislature, she, you know, outside of Jacksonville or Tallahassee, she wasn't well known in the other parts of Florida, but she still beat him. So what was the strategy? Do you understand the strategy that she used? Was it boots on the ground? How did she pull it off? Do you know?
2: Well, certainly boots on the ground. I mean, the calling card of the DSA right now is unleashing a flood of door knockers. That is to say, old style politics, going door to door and talking to people about what their needs are, and then putting forward to these people proposals to solve their problems, as opposed to an air game where you just basically bombard the airwaves with television commercials, for example. And also, as is well known, you can have more targeted advertising digitally, that is to say, Facebook advertising, which oftentimes is less expensive than television advertising, for example.
0: 30 minutes at the top of our family. I guess it's Dr. Gerald Horn. He wears many hats, as I mentioned. You like to speak to him, you got a question on any subject, reach out to us at 800-450-7876. Dr. Horn, Texas. Is Texas in play for the Democrats yet?
2: Well, you hear that every election cycle. So I hope I'm not sounding cynical when I suggest that I'm not so sure that Texas is in play, despite the polls that suggest that the Democratic nominee, Tallarico, who beat out Congresswoman Crockett for that nod, that he's running neck and neck with Ken Paxton, the scandal-ridden attorney general who bumped off the Republican Party incumbent John Cornyn with the help of Mr. Trump. Texas provides a model and a way to look at Florida politics as well. That is to say, in the urban centers, usually there is a split between the ruling Republican Party and the opposition. But where the Republicans roll up their totals is in the rural areas. And I just can't understand why there hasn't been more thought given to what is to be done about these white rural areas, or is the idea that they're hopeless and that nothing can be done?
0: Right. I can recall they criticized Hillary Clinton for ignoring those areas as well. That's why they said she lost. You know, so that you're right about that. The Democrats, but let me ask you this question, because this has been floating around the internet as well, Dr. Horn. The Democrats are sort of sitting on their hands because they don't want to be, you know, indict Donald Trump, because then they're going to have to deal with J.D. Vance. And they think that J.D. Vance is worse. He's part of the dark enlightenment. He's worse than a Donald Trump. And he'll get a chance to appoint somebody to be his vice president. Any thoughts about that?
2: Well, as you know, during Trump 1, there were multiple attempts to impeach Mr. Trump, but they ran up against hard numbers, which is that impeaching a president is one thing. Actually, removing him from office is another thing, because it requires more than a majority. And so this idea that you don't want to impeach Mr. Trump, I'm not sure if that's accurate. I think what's going to happen is there are going to be more investigations. There'll probably be criminal indictments post-2029, assuming Mr. Trump is still alive, because what he's doing now is, shall we say, legally questionable.
0: All right. 27 away from the top of the hour. Jeffries, Speaker of the House, or once would be Speaker of the House. Dr. Molina calls him Apoc Shakur. Your question, is this job in jeopardy, win or lose November?
2: No, the polls suggest that Hakeem Jeffries of Brooklyn, the Democratic Party leader in the House, is on course to be the Speaker by January 2027. The question is, however, how effective he can be, because right now he's being pressured to repudiate a goodly number of his members. That is to say, he has been pressured to denounce the DSA, for example. You rarely see Republican Party leaders denouncing other wings of their party, even though in the Florida primary, you had pro-fascists who got double digits, were running for governor, for example, running against Randy Fine in this congressional seat, for example. So I'm not sure if the tactics of Mr. Jeffries are sound.
0: Having said that, he's again this issue of AIPAC coming again. He took a lot of money from AIPAC, and I guess many of the members of the Congressional Black Caucus, you know, took money from AIPAC. Is this going to be an issue for them come November? Because the list, everybody, you know, everybody knows they're, well, I should say everyone, many people know who their representatives are, who are taking money from AIPAC, the Jewish organization, and probably won't support them. Is this going to be an issue going forward?
2: I hope so, and I'm sure it will be. And I think that's one of the points that separates many of the DSA candidates from the establishment candidates. The establishment is in bed with AIPAC, including Hakeem Jeffries. The DSA members, starting, shall we say, with Angie Nixon, are opposed to AIPAC. They call what's happening in Gaza for what it is, an ongoing genocide, for example. And I think that the Israeli lobby is quite concerned about the rise of politicians such as Angie Nixon. And so we're going to have her back, because she's going to come under unremitting attack.
0: Sure, it is. 24 away from the top. Before I take a call, I got one more spot. St. Louis, Cori Bush, Wesley Bell. I tell you what, they're coming up with a break. We'll be coming back, though, and we'll take your calls for you. Got some people want to speak to our guest, Dr. Gerald Horn from the University of Houston. Also talk about that race in St. Louis with Cori Bush and Wesley Bell. And Wesley Bell won. He was a poster boy for AIPAC. So the question for you, Dr. Horn, I'll let you marinate over this during the break. What black Saint people in black St. Louis, what do they do? I'll let you respond when we get back. We got to take a short break. We got to check the traffic and weather and news in our different cities. 24 minutes away from the top there, family. 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

0: And Grand Rising family, thanks for starting your Thursday with us at 14 minutes after, actually 60 minutes away from the top of the hour with our guest, Dr. Gerald Horn. He teaches at the University of Houston. As I mentioned, he's also an attorney as well. So any question you'd like to pose, you know, sports, we're going to talk some sports with Dr. Horn. Before we do all of this, though, let me just remind you that tomorrow is Friday, as you know, so we invite you to free your mind. All that means to think for yourself and leave the talking points behind and join us for our Open Phone Friday program. We begin promptly at 6 a.m. Eastern time, and don't wait till the last minute. Many of you do that. We always have a bunch of folks who don't get in. We're right here in Baltimore on 1010 WOLB and also in the DMV, the Washington Metropolitan here, on 1450 WOL. Dr. Horn, my question to you about St. Louis. Democratic primary just held. Corey Bush ran again against Wesley Bell. She didn't take any money from AIPAC. He took a bunch of money from AIPAC, and he trounced her in the ratings. What black folks in the loop, what are they supposed to do? Who are they supposed to support, this guy who obviously has another agenda since he's taking money from this Israeli lobbying group and Cori Bush is not in there? Or do they vote for the Republicans or they stay home? How do you see? What's going on there?
1: It's a tough choice. I mean, let's keep in mind that a few years ago, Cori Bush was in the House of Representatives in Washington, D.C., and then she was defeated by Wesley Bell in 2024 as a result of a flood, a tsunami of AIPAC money. That district is not just working class black people. It also has a substantial suburban component. And is that component that actually prevailed? I think that Cori Bush is not finished with politics. I assume she's gearing up for round three in 2028. And I would not rule her out.
0: All right. 800-450-7876. Brother Carlos is calling us. He's in Waldorf, Maryland. He's online, too. Grand Rising, Brother Carlos. You're on with Dr. Gerald Horn.
2: Grand Rising, my dear brothers. Dr. Horn, I want to ask you a question about the firing of Ryan Clark and other black sports analysts at ESPN and what is described as a buck-breaking move by the network, and how this reflects on that network's attitude towards black analysts. And then I also would want you to reflect, if you would, on Stephen A. Smith's role at that network and his recent thumbs down award at the NABJ award recently, and how he might have been the slave chaser that helped Ryan Clark get removed and to take the heat off the network in that regard. I'd appreciate your response. Thank you.
1: Well, my understanding is that Mr. Smith did not necessarily support the sacking of Ryan Clark, although it seems to me that he richly deserved the thumbs down so-called award that he got from the National Association of Black Journalists. I think that in order to understand Stephen Smith and why he's come under fire from his colleagues in journalism, there's one figure you need to understand, which is that the guy supposedly makes $10 million a year. And if you're walking in that kind of high cotton, there's certain sorts of requirements that are expected. And that's why I think you see him on Hannity, for example. That's why he's been making positive noises about the Republican Party, for example. So that's where that stands, if you ask me.
0: How this kerfuffle, if you will, with the NABJ, with Stephen A. Smith. Stephen A. Smith, all he got was a thumbs down. Should he have just, okay, supped it up and just moved on? Do you think he's making too much out of it? Because now, you know, everybody's, this is the hot topic in the barbershop, in the beauty salons about, wow, Stephen A. His reaction, because he was put down by Donald Trump, and he just blew it off, didn't say anything. But now when the black journalists call him out, and all they did was voted him thumbs down, he goes on all these white TV conservative shows to respond. How do you see all of that? Did he trip up, or is he doing what he was supposed to do?
1: Well, I don't know. It seems to me if I were advising him, which I would not do, but if I were, I would tell him to ignore it and just move on. But I guess that Mr. Smith takes the position that there's no such thing as bad publicity, and that if this allows him to get on Hannity and speak to Fox News audiences, well, then that's all for the good, because supposedly that will allow him to then get a nice hefty honorarium when he's invited to the St. Louis Kiwanis Club, for example, and other pro-Fox or Fox-friendly audiences.
0: But doesn't that reinforce what the black journalists were saying about him? You know, he didn't go on any of the black channels. He didn't go on black radio, black TV, meet with black reporters and you know, state his case. He's doing exactly what they said he was. That's why they gave him a thumbs down. So was that a mistake, or should he have just, like you said, just shut up?
1: Well, it's probably asking too much for a man who makes $10 million a year by running his mouth to shut up. But once again, the better part of wisdom probably would have been to walk away, because now he's giving oxygen and publicity to the National Association of Black Journalists. And I'm sure that they're happy about that.
0: Yeah, but and then let's not forget the previous convention, they invited Donald Trump and he dissed them on stage. So, you know, we can't let that slide as well. And now they come out, all of a sudden they've discovered a spine and they come after Stephen A. How do you see those two issues?
1: Well, I guess the NABJ spokesperson would say that as journalists who are covering the news, that the president of the United States is a news maker, mostly for ill, and therefore they need to interrogate him on behalf of their constituency, the black community. So you can make an argument or a rationale for holding a kind of press conference with Donald J. Trump, even though you know that not too much will come out of it. Mr. Smith is one of their colleagues. And it seems to me that they're trying to raise the standards of journalism by critiquing his journalism.
0: Gotcha. 10 away from the top of our family, I guess, is Dr. Gerald Horn from the University of Houston. 800-450-7876. You got a question? Reach out to us. Brother Alim is calling us from Richmond in Virginia. He's on line 3. Assalamu alaikum, Brother Alim and Grand Rising. Your question for Dr. Horn.
3: Wa alaikum salam, Bro Carr. And to Dr. Horn, too. The great Stephen A. Smith that has a chance. Every knock is a boost. I'm going to say that first. Stephen A. has a chance to do some great things. If he could tie the great LeBron James and the great Michael Jordan together and make them stand together, help them to stand together as a force for black people in the way of unity, this would be a great thing. Donald Trump jumped out at Stephen A., but there's been much said to the black community and the white community by Minister Louis Farrakhan, and Trump doesn't open his mouth toward the minister in his remarks. We should consider that. And I would like to see Stephen A. take that platform that he has to tie the two great ones, J&J and company, and work for the advancement of our people in poverty-stricken areas. That would be a great thing if he could do that. And we would see where it would go. I just wanted to make that remark. He could take the negativity that's coming at him and do some great things on the up and up.
0: All right, let's give him a chance to respond.
3: Give a different look at things.
0: Yeah, let's give Dr. Horn a chance to respond. 8 away from the top of the hour. Dr. Horn, what about Brother Alim's question, proposal? How do you see that?
1: Well, I haven't seen any evidence that Stephen A. Smith is going to try to bring together LeBron James and Michael Jordan. In any case, he's been in beefs with LeBron James, criticizing his son, Bronny, sharply when he got that roster slot with the LA Lakers, for example. So I'm not sure if he's the best person to take on that task.
0: Gotcha. 800-450-7876. 8 away from the top of the hour. Money Mike's reaching out to us. He's in Baltimore. He's on line 5. Grand Rising Money Mike. Your question for Dr. Horn.
4: Dr. Horn, it's a pleasure, Dr. Horn. Dr. Horn, let me ask you a question. If our black politicians, Congress people, if they didn't take AIPAC money, where do you think that replacement money would come from? It definitely wouldn't come from the black community. You know, so that's why I'm bringing that up, is that we talk about AIPAC, but I don't think we understand how money has so much power in politics. It takes money to run in politics this day. And when do you think, Dr. Horn, we'll realize that and we'll garner whatever coins we can garner and put them together and get behind some politicals and even form our own political party one day, not now, but one day? And my next question is, Democratic Socialists, they were around in the 50s, probably the 40s, and the Republicans tore down that party. They got rid of them and labeled them as communists. So where do the Democrats think they're going to – how much leeway do you think they're going to get out of this other than just for a couple of them to get voted? Because the Republicans have a plan for it, to defeat them again. So I'll take those two questions, and I'll listen to Dr. Horn. I may want to respond.
1: There's no doubt that we are in the midst of a new Red Scare. Recall what Mr. Trump said during his July 4th remarks. There is this plan afoot to destabilize the DSA, but recall that what happened in the 40s and the 50s was there was a successful attempt to connect domestic socialists to the Soviet Union, and the United States had basically muddied up the Soviet Union, and any sort of association with the Soviet Union then brought downfall. Look at what happened to Paul Robeson, for example, the tallest tree in our forest when he was associated with the Soviet Union. There's a different sort of international situation today. I mean, are they going to connect the DSA with China? I mean, you have U.S. corporations all invested in China, for example. Maybe they should go after them. Now, with regard to the first point, there are alternatives to taking AIPAC money. Angie Nixon showed it. She didn't take AIPAC money. She was outspent 16-1, as we keep saying. But you have to take a different approach to politics. That is to say, you don't raise money to then give it to television networks to run your ads to defame your opponents. You go door to door with a flood of door knockers to talk to people. And that is the approach for politics in the 21st century, in my opinion.
4: Do we have the activism, though, in the black community to get out there and go door to door? I remember in the 60s, I got out and campaigned with my grandmothers and my aunts. We went door to door. I don't see that activism in the young people today. You know, social media is the best thing we can do, I think, at this time, is to garner and try to politicize social media. That's the weapon we have, but we still haven't seemed to figure that out either. So I don't know where we're going to go from here, Dr. Horn. I really don't, because Kamala Harris, she didn't have a platform, and the DSA, all they're doing is talking about what they're going to give people, because people need, I believe that. But I don't believe that this country is ready to give and spend more money, especially when the national debt is $4.1 trillion.
0: Right. That's why I thought right there, Mike. We got to step aside and get caught up with traffic and weather at different cities. I want to get Dr. Horn the time to respond. We'll do that when we get back. And you two can join our conversation with Dr. Gerald Horn. Reach out to us. Our telephone number is easy, 800-450-7876. We'll take your phone calls next.

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3: It is with heartfelt sorrow that I announce the passing of attorney Jerry Moore III. Jerry Moore was the son of noted clergyman Reverend Jerry Moore Jr. of the 19th Street Baptist Church and a former member of the first D.C. City Council. Attorney Jerry Moore III and his wife Cynthia were members of the very first investment group that made Radio One's purchase of flagship WOL possible. When their initial $10,000 investment had a buyout value of $100,000 and the other five initial investors chose to exercise their buyout, Jerry Moore said that he wanted to leave their investment in place as a show of confidence in the leadership of the company and our commitment to the community. We offer our condolences and prayers to his widow, Cynthia Moore, and we ask God to please put more people like Jerry Moore in our lives. Services are on Tuesday, August 25th, starting with visitation at 9:30 and service at 11 at the 19th Street Baptist Church, located at 4606 16th Street in Northwest D.C.
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0: Thanks, Mad Rising family. Thanks for staying with us on this Thursday morning with our guest, Dr. Gerald Horn from the University of Houston. Before we left, Dr. Horn, Money Mike in Baltimore posed a question for you. I hope you remember it because I can't recall it, but your response.
1: Well, he was basically questioning the idea that there would be door knockers. He doesn't see activism in young people. But this is not just an abstraction. We just talked about how it's been working in Florida, in Detroit, in New York City, for example. So I'd like to see a counter to those examples.
0: All right. 800-450-7876. Take some more calls here. Marvin's in Baltimore City. He's on line one. Marvin, your question for Dr. Horn.
2: Hey, how y'all doing today, man? That's the first thing. Everybody okay?
1: Of course.
2: This is what I want to say to both of y'all. Carl, do you remember what, throughout the summer when people was calling in and talking to you and saying, Carl, this is a wonderful show, man. I like this show. You know why they said that, Carl? Because they learning. And the only thing I want to say to the people that are calling, as a matter of fact, I want to say to all the black people around the world, listen to the Carl Nelson show. You can learn how to be a professional in any kind of way you want to be out here in this world. That's what I got to say, because these people that come to this radio station, it's good. They teach us a lot, man. And they tell us the right thing to do. And most of the blacks that listen to this station become professionals in their own way. So I advise the people that's calling in here, like I say, tell your whole family, listen to the Carl Nelson show. That's all I got to say. It's an educational thing. See you, Carl.
0: All righty. Thanks,
2: Carl. One more thing.
0: Yeah, go ahead.
2: Like you said, don't worry about it. They'll come up to speed. Guess what, Carl? If they keep listening to this radio station, they're going to come up to speed. I guarantee you that.
0: Thank you, Marvin. Dr. Horn, I just hear what he told me. When we first started, people didn't understand what we were doing because it's different from most of the talk shows, you know, where they it's so focused on individuals. And we're focused on solutions. And they're all, some of them were complaining. I said, just keep listening. You'll get it after a while. And you come up to speed because I understand where they are consciously. But let's go over to the continent. Let's go over to Africa. The Afropobia, the issue in what's going on in South Africa. What can you tell us about that? Is that a protest? Have they waned a little bit or are they still going full tilt?
1: Well, I guess it's waned a little bit. You know, there was the Southern African Development Community, CONSVAB, in Durban just the other day. That is to say, the leaders of the surrounding nations, particularly Zimbabwe, were gathered there. Zimbabweans have been a particular target of the xenophobia in South Africa. There is a continuing controversy as to who will pay for nationals from, say, Ghana, who will decided to go home. I think that the Ghanaians think that the South Africans should pay for those flights. So the issue still is hanging fire. I mean, there's still an ongoing controversy, and I don't think it'll go away anytime soon.
0: Yeah, because I've heard the fact that they've shipped out or they left voluntarily. A lot of the African nationals went back home to the other countries. The employment level hasn't changed. The job situation hasn't changed for this. Because one of the reasons they said they were taking their jobs and taking their businesses, and in some areas of in Cape Town and Joburg, some places they say like deserted because these people, especially the Nigerians, had businesses there and they fled. And the business has dried up. So whatever this group March to March, I think that's what they call doing, it's not working. When do you think they're going to realize that?
1: I'm not sure, because as what you just said suggests, this is a question of consciousness. And consciousness is not necessarily swayed by facts, for example. It's not necessarily swayed by the reality that even if the Ghanaians and Nigerians flee,

0: that does not necessarily open up opportunities for those who are left behind. So the African National Congress, the ruling party, and their allies really need to work on raising not only the living standards of those who are left behind, but the consciousness of those who are left behind.
1: Now, you mentioned the ANC. Is that party been tarnished since the Nelson Mandela's decline or demise?
0: Well, sure. I mean, South Africa, in terms of economic disparities, the gap between the rich and the poor is some of the biggest gaps in the world. Now, the ANC would say in their defense that the world has changed since the days of Nelson Mandela, that the collapse of the ANC's chief ally, speaking of the Soviet Union, put the United States in the driver's seat, and the United States, particularly under Mr. Trump, is not interested in redistribution of the wealth from the Europeans at the top to the Africans at the bottom. So there's a tough row to hoe for the ANC, and it's not made better by the fact that they're split internally between left, right, and centrist factions.
1: Staying with the South African government for a minute here, with the issue with the immigration issue that's over there. Some people say that it was started here because of his attacks on Donald Trump and Donald Trump's minions, and they mentioned Steve Bannon who's behind this and some other people here started that thing about the immigrants are taking your jobs, kind of like what they started here in the United States. Have you heard anything of that connection?
0: Well, I will only say that I'm sure your audience recalls what happened when the president of the African National Congress in the South African Republic, speaking of Cyril Ramaphosa, showed up in the Oval Office, and he was baited by Mr. Trump. Elon Musk of South African heritage was in the Oval Office at that time. Since that time, Mr. Trump, who supposedly is anti-immigrant, has opened the floodgates for thousands of South Africans of European descent to come to the United States on our dime because supposedly they're being subjected to a genocide. These xenophobes who are on the march in South Africa against Ghanaians and Nigerians do not have that much to say about what I've just articulated.
1: Eight after the top of the hour. Jay is joining us from New York City. He's on line one. Grand Rising Jay, you're on with Dr. Gerald Horn.
2: Yes, good morning to you, Carl, and Brother Horn. Three quick things. Number one, in regards to the situation in Florida in the 20th District with Debbie Wasserman Schultz, classic example of a carpetbagger and black people who really have no political astuteness and how to deal with candidates and how to deal with one another in regards to keeping your enemy out of your midst. It's no way in God's green earth, if you look at the numbers, she should have won if the people who were the candidates had just consolidated and came with one candidate. Perfect example of now that will never, ever be a black seat again, which is absolutely sick and sad at this time in our development as a people. But business as usual. Second thing is this.
1: Well hold on, Jay. Let him tackle them one at a time. Dr. Horn, that one with Debbie Wasserman Schultz.
0: Well, with regard to Debbie Wasserman Schultz, there were four black candidates running for this seat. I doubt if that will happen again. I would not say that the seat is lost forever. I mean, that's a bridge too far. But certainly there was a tactical blunder with regard to her emerging triumphant.
1: Do you think the people had a short memory? Jay, let me just jump in for a second. Do you think people had in that era had a short memory what she did to Bernie Sanders when she was head of the DNC and put her thumb on the scale for Hillary Clinton? Do you think they forgot about that? How do you see that?
0: Well, I mean, let's not get it twisted. I mean, there were four black candidates in a majority black district. And so it's a mistake to suggest that the black community had forgotten about what Debbie Wasserman Schultz stands for. The vote was split. The question is, will the black community be able to get behind a progressive candidate for 2028 and turn her back to the private sector?
1: All right. Thanks. Jay, I'm sorry. Go ahead, Jay.
2: Dr. Horde, as far as political analysis and things of that nature, there's not too many that have the astuteness and the level that you do. But on this one, you're wrong. The four candidates met two times, and shouldn't have been able in those two times to come out with one candidate. And the bottom line is, in all honesty, we are not that politically astute as a people when it comes to certain things, when it comes down, honestly, to white people who we think are our so-called allies. But let me get to the real point that I called about Iran. This situation in Iran has gone on for over 6 months. It seems that there's no end to this situation. It seems like the president doesn't know what he's doing. It seems like Iran is doing more damage than being reported in the media. And it's just a quagmire that it's only going to probably lead to two things, dropping of an atomic bomb or the troops going on the ground. You don't want neither one of them, because America definitely can't win if both of those things go into play. And sadly, the media, because it's such trash, doesn't even deal with an honest analysis on what this man has done. And sadly, it's not going to get no better. It's just going to get worse. And where do that leave black people in this country and our growth and development? Because it's not looking good. And one last thing, Brother Horn, could you please speak about, do you think the French at some point in time is going to attack Burkina Faso?
0: Well, you're asking me to enter the realm of speculation, and I will speculate, and I think it's doubtful, but who knows?
1: I think Jay hung up. Since we're in Burkina Faso and the other two Sahel nations, where do they stand now? As Jay's question about the French attacking, but the French haven't given up on maneuvering. They're now kissing up to the Kenyans. Do you think, the Cote d'Ivoire, the Ivory Coast, the head of the Ivory Coast, he's also close to the French people as well. Do you think there's a possibility that they use them, the Kenya or Cote d'Ivoire to disrupt what's going on in the Sahel nations?
0: Well, with regard to Kenya, it's a bit distant from the Sahel nations. And in any case, Kenya has many internal problems. They sent forces to Haiti, and that has not worked out very well for them. It's difficult for me to see the Kenyan military intervening in the Sahel. With regard to Cote d'Ivoire, it's much closer, but it has internal problems too. And the population of the Sahel nations dwarfs that of Cote d'Ivoire. So I think if we're looking for external threats to the Sahel nations, look no further than the United Arab Emirates, which now is under fire by Iran, for example. So they have a major internal problem themselves.
1: So how do we interpret the Russians and the Chinese now all of a sudden interested in Africa? Well, I should say all of a sudden. They've been doing it for quite some time, but they've stepped up their interest. And, the African nations, some of them are trading, mortgaging their minerals for ammunition. And the Chinese are building roads and airports and infrastructure on the continent. Is this a new sort of colonialism coming in?
0: I don't think so. I mean, look at the United States. I mean, the United States is heavily dependent upon China. You talk about that $40 trillion debt. Well, the day-to-day financing of the United States government oftentimes happens because of the loans from the People's Bank in Beijing. Is that the new colonialism of China in the United States of America? That is to say, when people talk about China's role in Africa, they should talk about China's role in the United States of America. It's almost as if the United States does it, it's okay if African nations which are much poorer, are bending to global realities. And the global reality is that China's become this juggernaut, no doubt, because of assistance in the 70s from the United States of America. Africa's not supposed to go to China. The United States can. That makes no sense to me.
1: Yeah, speaking about the Chinese, the reports that they're pulling their money out of the United States, the bonds and some of the investments they've made here. Have you heard any reports of that?
0: Well, of course they're doing that, because on the one, the United States is trying to ride two different horses going in different directions at the same time. On the one hand, they'd like to destabilize the Chinese Communist Party. On the other hand, they want to borrow money from them. President Xi will be in Washington in a few weeks. And are you going to see that contradiction in brilliance, I'm afraid to say? The Japan crisis is what you need to pay attention to, because Japan is also a major purchaser of U.S. debt. And there is a current crisis with regard to the yen. And if that crisis continues, Japan might not be able to buy as much debt from the United States government, and there. That could lead to cutbacks from everything from the Pentagon to the post office.
1: Oh, hold that thought right there. And we got to think quick, we have to come back. Ray Davis in Baltimore has got a question for you. Also want to talk to you about BRICS as well. And also talk some sports with you as well, Dr. Horn. Family, you too can join our discussion with Dr. Gerald Horn from the University of Houston. Reach out to us. Our telephone number is 800-450-7876. And we'll take your phone calls next.

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2: The reality is tragedy never announces that it is coming. Tragedy thrives on that one bad decision, one unnecessary risk, one moment of believing that it couldn't possibly happen to me. There was a time in our past when our main concentration was on survival. Our elders were considered strict when they would not allow us to go to anyone's house before everyone in that house was checked out. They firmly believed that the company we keep in our youth will determine the outcome of our future. And they were bound and determined that every generation would do better than the one before. Oftentimes, when a young person's future is interrupted by tragedy, it serves as a wake-up call to remind us to accept the reality that we are uniquely different from other cultures. Understanding that difference obligates us to make certain that our young survive so that they, too, can experience a future.
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0: And Grand Rising family, thanks for staying with us on this Thursday morning with our guest, Dr. Gerald Horn from the University of Houston. You got a question? Reach out to us at 800-450-7876. That's what Ray did. He's calling from Baltimore. He's on line two. Grand Rising, Ray, your question for Dr. Horn.
1: Grand Rising, again, I want the audience to keep Carl and Dr. Horn lifted up because they're giving us information that is literally saving our lives, and I mean that literally. I'm not trying to flatter you two, and Carl, I know how difficult it is for someone to have your knowledge and be frustrated that our people are not getting it. Dr. Horn, I love your macroeconomic scope. It's just wonderful to hear. I wanted to touch on some of the things you all just touched on. Carl, you had asked about Africa's or America, China's fascination with Africa. Well, the past 10 years, what has driven the global economy has been AI. Anyone who's a even modest investor in the stock market knows that. At least 7 years, most likely 10. So the new weapon, the most powerful weapon today in the world are not nuclear bombs. They are the chips needed to power everything from our automobiles to data centers. And the fact of the matter is, where are most of them? They're in two countries in Africa, Tanzania and off the coast of Africa, Madagascar. Those are the two leading places that have the minerals for chips. But I wanted to bounce to South Africa because the last caller raised a good question about South Africa. And I'm preaching to the choir, but the audience needs to understand South Africa has about 60 million people. Only 5 to 6% are white. 80% are black. Even after Mandela, South Africa is ruled with an iron fist by that white minority. And I've been there. I went with Hazel and Randall Robinson, you know, obviously before he passed. And what the correlation is, the apartheid state of South Africa, they're just duplicating that now here. Why do you think Donald Trump has 7 South African billionaires in his immediate circle? And so I would ask Dr. Horn if he may expound on that, because I see an apartheid state was really already established here, but it seems like they're formalizing it through legislation, redistricting. You know the deal. But I appreciate both of you so much, and because we need this information. Thank you.
0: All right.
2: Well, certainly Mr. Trump has many South African advisors, starting with David Sachs, who is his AI and crypto advisor, for example. And then he has external advisors like Elon Musk, for example, like Peter Thiel, for example. So that's no secret. Now, I'm not sure how to respond to that question other than describe current reality.
0: I think what he's trying to say, too, if you look at the people surrounding Donald Trump, you know, it looks like pre-apartheid days in South Africa. Just look at the people, you know, he just has some interns and he has some people in his civil rights group at the Justice Department. You got to look really hard to find somebody that looks like us. We've been basically, as a people in our own country, marginalized. I think that's where Ray is going.
1: Let me just add this asterisk to the point. As Dr. Horn knows, and you know, Carl, white birth rates have been falling globally for the past 25 years. The racist Pat Buchanan warned his brethren about this in the 80s, and now it's critical. Dr. Horn, you mentioned Japan, and Japan's not even reproducing. I mean, they had the third lowest birth rate on the globe. So in the entire Western world, birth rates are falling so low, and their paranoia is, of course, that as they become in the U.S. the minority, that they will lose power. And what I'm saying is, it doesn't matter if they're the statistical minority, because we can just look at South Africa and understand that a minority can still dominate a race as the South Africans are. And I'm saying that they're establishing the same thing here. And the last point on that is the whole, and again, this is a question to Dr. Horn. This whole rise of abortion 4 or 5 years had nothing to do with any type of morality. It was directly correlated to Western whites not having children at all. If a country is not averaging 2.1 children per country, then that per nation, then that country literally ceased to exist. It doesn't matter if they have 1.5 billion like China or 100 people. If women decide they're not having babies, which is a major component of the Western world, and their desperation is the wrath that we're facing now, their desperation of just trying to survive. I know I've given you a lot. Thank you.
2: You certainly have. I would add in that context that there's a new book out from Columbia University Press that looks at birth rates globally, not least in developed countries. And it points out that these reduced birth rates are not the case in Africa. And so the North Atlantic countries are going to be faced with a real contradiction. On the one hand, they're going to have to encourage migration from Africa in order to rescue their economies. But that runs smack dab into the ideology of white supremacy. So it's going to be interesting to see how that works itself out.
1: So what you're saying, Dr. Horn, is their survival is based on our continued reproduction. Ain't that a kick in the teeth? Thank you, brothers.
0: Yeah, but let me add this, Dr. Horn, what Ray just said. They don't mind. They'll go down as long as because if we get anything, if we achieve anything for some white folks, they think we're taking from them. For some reason, if nobody else, the Asians, the Latinos, but if a black person, just like Charlie Kirk said, if he sees a black person flying a plane when he was alive, he said he would think he was DEI, he'd be concerned. Because they always think that somehow any achievement by any of us in our side of the chessboard means that we took it from them. Can you explain that idea that some white people have?
2: Well, I think it stems from the degradation that was involved in enslavement in North America in particular. There was a focus on enslavement of Africans. Originally, there was a focus on enslavement of the indigenous population. Other nations who imported enslaved people, enslaved Africans, and they enslaved Europeans too. I'm thinking of the Ottoman Turks, for example. And then with the U.S. Civil War, that property was taken without compensation, which enhanced and intensified fury against the black community. So they're all substantive and material bases for this ideology of white supremacy. The question is, oftentimes we look at it as somewhat mystical or sort of came out of nowhere. It makes no sense. But ultimately, it has a, quote, rational, unquote, basis.
0: Dr. Long, I want to shift over to the Caribbean area under attack. Let's look at what's going on in Cuba. They've been isolated. It seems like they're doing this moving against Cuba in slow motion. Are they waiting for the situation in Iran to complete before they go after Cuba, or are they just letting Cuba just shrivel away? How do you see what's going on with Cuba?
2: Well, first of all, as noted, I don't think the situation in Iran is going away anytime soon. Mr. Trump may think he can just wash his hands with the situation in Iran and walk away, but the Iranians get a vote, and they would like to punish the United States for having the audacity to attack their country. Certainly, Cuba is in the crosshairs, but Cuba, once again, is being supported by China, being supported by Russia, being supported to the extent they can by Mexico and Brazil. And I would warn and caution our audience with regard to jumping on this anti-Russia, anti-China bandwagon, because ultimately that is not in our interest.
0: And the other issue that the United States, well, Donald Trump has done, I keep saying that we've got to differentiate with the United States and what Donald Trump has done, even though he supposedly represents us. What they've done, they've told Cuba's neighbors in the Caribbean not to trade with them, or if they do, they'll cut off their visas and they won't have any trade with the United States. They're pulling that game, especially with the health brigade that Cuba has, not only to the Caribbean, but to Africa as well. Your thoughts on all this, the pressure that's being applied to some of these smaller countries in the Caribbean?
2: It's quite unfortunate because, as you suggest correctly, these are small countries. Jamaica, which is one of the largest of them all, only has a population of about 2 million. And they have natural trading partners right here on the North American mainland. And so once again, in order to avoid and escape the stranglehold of the United States, these countries, they're going to have to open vibrant relations with the Asian countries, vibrant relations with Russia. And I would actually suggest those countries ignore any kinds of language coming out of this country that suggests they should not do so.
0: Yeah, and on the current in that arena too is what's going on in Trinidad and Tobago, with its proximity to Venezuela. That, you know, their neighbors are, I think they're like 90 miles apart, and Trinidad has set up a flag as being the bastion for the United States. The troops are based there; they can do trade there, and that's called a ripple effect with the Caribbean, other Caribbean nations. Your thoughts on that?
2: Well, obviously, the kidnapping of President Maduro from Caracas on January 3rd, 2026 was a major leap backwards. He is now wasting away in a New York City prison and presumably will stand trial within months. Many of us have been disappointed by the reaction in Trinidad and Tobago, because when Mr. Maduro was abducted, that was a blow simultaneously to Cuba. The United States has a bone to pick with Cuba. Since in the 1970s, Cuban troops went to Southern Africa and administered a walloping to the apartheid military, which opened the door for the ANC to come to power, for Zimbabwe to be independent by 1980, and for the vouchsafing of Angolan independence in 1975. So once again, our audience needs to see the connections to recognize that you cannot just look at any of these developments, such as what's happening to Cuba, in isolation from other developments.
0: All right. 28 away from the top here. I got a tweet question for you. Tweeter says, please ask Dr. Horn if the majority of black baseball players are from Central America now versus African Americans in the U.S.
2: Well, not from Central America, but I would say from the Caribbean, the Dominican Republic in particular, and to a lesser degree from Venezuela, for example. Many black American athletes have migrated into football and basketball, and you know, you can make more in college football as a quarterback than you can make as a third round draft choice in the NFL right now. So there are many who are going to college and leaving as millionaires, for example. Baseball does not offer the kinds of rewards that it once did.
0: I got to ask you about the WNBA, Dr. Horn. From what I understood, or what I think I read, that the their all-star game outdrew the men's all-star game on television. Is this a force to be reckoned with now in the sports world? The WNBA should be considered on the top tier of sports in this country?
2: Well, it's getting there. Although, let's be clear, let's be fair, there's a lot of drama in the WNBA. In terms of fighting, in terms of hard fouls, in terms of entering the culture wars, for example. So the WNBA, I hope, can sort out these problems if it wants to enter the top tier of professional sports.
0: Yeah, because they seem to try to do the Magic and Bird thing with their two players of different races. They're trying to use that, and I don't know if that's the attraction from the other side, if they want to see a beatdown. Of Reese in the WNBA. That's why they all of a sudden they seem to be attracted to the game. How do you see it?
2: Well, there's also a sexualizing of WNBA athletes, particularly Caitlin Clark, Sophie Cunningham, sister Reese out of Atlanta. Perhaps in the short term, that'll put more money in their pockets. I'm not sure in the long term what will be the sociological impact.
0: All right, 25 away from the top. Let's go switch over to the men's side, the NBA. The Sixers, Dr. Horn, your thoughts on the Sixers? If they don't win the title, they don't win the NBA championship this season, would that be considered a failure with the talent they have? They're really stacked.
2: Well, it depends on who they lose to. I mean, we saw what San Antonio did last year with Wimby, and it's going to be difficult for the 76ers or any other team to match up with Wimby, particularly since Joel Embiid, the 76ers center, is perpetually hurt. But then there's this scandal coming out of Los Angeles with Mark Walter, who just bought a majority stake last year, then selling out to Josh Kushner, the brother of Jared Kushner, and Bob Iger, the former leader of Disney. And Mr. Walter apparently is under federal investigation for certain shenanigans. And I think our audience should wonder and ask whether or not when he bought the Dodgers and took on Magic Johnson as a partner, will Magic Johnson be splattered by this federal investigation into Mark Walter?
0: Yeah, because it's understood that Mark Walter got a lot of his money from Abu Dhabi, and that's sort of dried up. This is part of the investigation, too. But tell me if you heard this. There goes Kushner and Iger. They were actually trying to buy the franchise in Las Vegas, but then they found out the way to get the one and grab the one in L.A., which is a bigger ring. They decided to go for L.A. I'll let you report on that when we get back, because we hear the music. We got to take a short break. It's 23 minutes away from the top of our family. The guest is Dr. Gerald Horn. You can mention any subject, any topic you want. He can answer it. You know how to reach him, 800-450-7876. And we'll take your phone calls next.

0: 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I'm Rock T.
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11: And Grant Hines and family, thanks for staying with us all morning, along with our guest, Dr. Gerald Horn from the University of Houston. It's 19 minutes away from the top of the hour. Before we go back to Dr. Horn, let me just remind you, tomorrow's Friday, as you already know. We invite you to free your mind. All that means just to think for yourself. You know, leave the talking points, religious, social, political, talking about, just leave them alone for a second, and just we want to hear from you, and you can react to any of the guests that we have this week as well, and join us for our Open Phone Friday program. We'll be in promptly at 6 a.m. Eastern time. Don't wait till the last minute. Every Friday we have a bunch of folks who don't get on because they wait till the last minute, and we start at 6 a.m., as I mentioned, right here in Baltimore on 1010 WLB and also the DMV, the Washington Metropolitan Area, on 1450 WOL. So, Dr. Holm, my question to you, because this is a scuttlebutt I've heard, I'm not quite sure how correct it is, I wonder if you've heard the same thing, that Agner and Kushner were in line to get an expansion team, NBA team in Las Vegas, but they called in a marker from Donald Trump using a mafia term, and they investigated Walter and found out some inconsistencies in his finances. So they went after the Lakers, made a deal to go after the Lakers, because of course LA is the richest media market besides New York. They got two football teams, two hockey teams, two baseball teams, two soccer teams, two of everything in the professional sports, because they can afford that. even the Angels, who used to call themselves the California Angels, changed their name to the Los Angeles Angels because of, you know, the attraction. There's a lot of money in that media market. This is why they went after the Dodgers. What have you heard?
12: Well, I cannot confirm the story that pressure from the White House led to an investigation of Mark Walter, which then led him to try to sell his majority stake. I did see a report, however, that quite unusually, when the Dodgers, also owned by Mark Walter, came to the White House, that they gifted Mr. Trump a ring. You know, the winning team gets rings, and it's quite unusual for a ring to be given to the occupant of the Oval Office. But in any case, if and when the GOP loses its majority in the House, and perhaps in the entire Congress, that's the sort of investigation that needs to be pursued.
11: In that vein, 17 away from the top, everything that Donald Trump has done, can that be reversed once if he ever leaves office? Could, you know, whether the airport in Florida, all the changes he made in Washington, D.C., can that be reversed if with a new president, if that ever happens?
12: A good deal of it can. That is to say, what has been done by executive orders, for example, that is to say, by the stroke of his pen, the next president can reverse those executive orders. If it's legislation or Supreme Court ruling, that'll be much more difficult, although not impossible.
11: Gotcha. 15 away from the top there. Kareem is calling us from Baltimore. He's got a question for you. He's on line one. Grand Rising, Kareem, you're on with Dr. Gerald Horn.
13: Grand Rising, brothers. I didn't have a question. I just wanted to put in an input. I followed the transition of power in South Africa from de Klerk to Mandela. And before Mandela was taking his office, de Klerk knew he had to give up the office. But one of the main things that he put forward in his talks and in when he was interviewed was that they wanted to maintain the policymaking bodies and the lawmaking bodies. That was the thrust, the underlying thing that he always put forward in some of the articles that I read. So I just wanted to put that in for the brother who was interested in how they were going to control the 60 billion people in South Africa and how they control the population here through the pen, through the lawmaking and through the policymaking. That's my input. Thank you.
11: All right. Thank you. And Dr. Horn, you want to comment on what he just said?
12: Well, I want to only say that it's the control of the commanding heights of the economy that undergirds the power of the European minority in South Africa. And more to the point, the de Klerk regime was keen to make it difficult to overturn that particular setup, for example.
11: Gotcha. 14 away from the top. Brother Quibina is checking in from D.C. on line 2, Grand Rising. Brother Quibina, you're on with Dr. Gerald Horn.
14: Grand Rising, Brother Kwesi and Dr. Horn and the radio listening audience. Question about the USS Lincoln, the aircraft carrier that's been out to sea for, what is it, over 200-some days, and whether Trump lied again because he claimed that he talked to some admiral that said there's been ships that's been out way longer. And then I heard another admiral say with the record amount of days, and that USS Lincoln has been out there past the record amount of days. So what do you know about the record amount of days that aircraft carrier has been out there, and what is the record amount of days, and whether that was just another lie from Trump? And I'll listen off air. Thank you.
12: Well, certainly it was another lie from Mr. Trump. It's a real crisis on this USS Lincoln. You have sailors who are jumping overboard trying to commit suicide because they've been out to sea for so long, months on end. There's hardly toothpaste. There's hardly food. There's hardly deodorant. And let's be clear, this came early on in the war when the Iranians destroyed fundamentally the U.S. military base in Bahrain, where ordinarily the USS Lincoln would be supplied and resupplied. That helps to illustrate the point that I'm making, that Mr. Trump and Netanyahu, when they decided to attack Iran, they made a fundamental blunder that will continue to resonate for years to come.
11: Yeah, but Dr. Holm, what part of the problem is, too, could it be that they got rid of the folks in the military who understood these, where these ships are, what their needs are, who did that kind of work, and they replaced them with people who were inexperienced. They've got an experienced person at the helm. Hegseth, is that the issue here that we're seeing?
12: That's part of the issue. I mean, obviously, Hegseth, the Secretary of War, so-called, is in way over his head. He needs to be dismissed sooner rather than later. That is part of the problem. But ultimately, with regard to the USS Lincoln, the fundamental problem comes from the Iranians. And they're fundamentally destroying the U.S. military base in Bahrain.
11: And having said that, what does that do to the morale of the people in the military? Because, you know, Donald Trump touts that, and the Republican Party, for that matter, that they have law and order and you know, they have the unwavering support of the U.S. military. How do you think it stands right now with all this?
12: Well, there's a lot of disgruntlement in the Pentagon right now because they see, let's face it, Mr. Hegseth has either dismissed or blocked an advancement. Many women officers, many Black American officers, for example. And so therefore, you see in the Pentagon that they're leaking to the reporters, speaking of these disgruntled military officers, for example, which is one of the reasons Hegseth has tried to limit the ability of reporters from the New York Times and other organs to have access to the Pentagon, for example. What's happening in the United States right now, particularly with this $40 trillion debt, it's a real hot mess.
11: Having said that, I was going to go right there. You must be reading my mind, $40 trillion debt. Does that say the country's broke? Are we broke?
12: Well, it depends on what you mean. I mean, you could begin to liquidate assets like any other bankrupt, and you could possibly pay that debt. I mean, I guess you could sell Yosemite National Park. You could sell a lot of the federal lands. I'm sure that there are purchasers in China who will be lining up to buy those assets. But yes, it's fair to say that the United States is broke, barring liquidating of national jewels.
11: Or raising taxes.
12: Yes. Thank you for adding that important point. But as you know, the elite and many who are not elite, see, raising taxes is akin to being the mark of the devil.
11: So when is it going to be felt by Joe Sixpack? When are they going to, or are they feeling it and just being quiet? Because we hear about the money problems on the national level, but what about the local level? When is, we heard about all these sisters who got laid off, but I'm not hearing a lot of, hue and cry from the community that, they're having a hard time, or maybe they're doing it and nobody's reporting it.
12: Well, as I said, I think that the Trump base, they feel that they are enduring short-term pain for long-term gain. That is to say, there's a pot of gold at the end of the rainbow that will allow a return to a straight-up apartheid society as opposed to the de facto apartheid society that we have today. I don't think that bet is going to work out for them. I don't think that they realize it yet.
11: All right. Nine away from the top. Dr. Horn, you've written several books. How many books have you written, by the way? Let me put it that way.
12: Let's just say dozens.
11: Dozens. Dozens and dozens. Let's put it that way. What's your latest book that you're working on now?
12: Well, that's two different questions. My latest book that just dropped at the end of July is on the slave trade, the trans-Saharan slave trade heading northward to Egypt and eastward across the Red Sea to Saudi Arabia and the Arab world. The next book that I publish will be in January, February, which concerns the Pacific Northwest, what is now Oregon, the state of Washington, Northern California, and British Columbia.
11: And you wrote a book about Washington, D.C. Can you tell us about that?
12: I published a couple books about Washington, D.C. One, Revolting Capital, which deals with Washington, D.C. in the 20th century. And then the latest book on Washington, D.C. deals with Washington, D.C. during the era of slavery, 1800 to 1865. The Capital of Slavery is the title of that book. And I should also say that the next book that I write, as opposed to publish, will be on the U.S.-China relationship. Because, as I suggested a few moments ago, the reason, or a reason, that China is in the passing lane right now is that the United States in the 1970s under President Nixon was totally intimidated by the rise of the Soviet Union. So they cut an anti-Soviet deal with China. In return, China got massive foreign direct investment from the United States of America, which has now created this juggernaut. And so this fear of Moscow has led to today's crisis.
11: So are you saying or implying that China's economy is bigger than the United States right now?
12: By some measures, it is. And of course, China already, by some measures, is leading in the all-important field of artificial intelligence, which some suggest is equivalent to fire in terms of its impact and import for economics. And China also is ahead in terms of robots, for example. You know, you have robots in China that are occupying and doing work in factories. You have robots in China that can do backflips, for example. So the United States, the prognosis right now is rather dim.
11: Dr. Horn, six away from the topic, how close are we to the digital currency where we no longer will have need or they'll eliminate all the paper money? No dollars, no cents. All the coins will be gone. Everything we've done, you know, on a computer, on your phone, and the government can be able to track how much money you have and where you spend it and where it goes. How close are we to that?
12: I would say very close. You already have the equivalent of that in China. Even in Kenya, you have a more popular use of digital currencies than you have in the United States of America. The United States has lagged behind. Although, as you know, you go to certain shops in the United States right now, they don't take cash. They only take credit cards, or you have to pay with your mobile phone, for example. And that is the wave of the future.
11: Now, is that to track, when they bring that in, they're going to say to track illicit going on, you know, drug money and all that. And the people say, oh, yeah, that's a good idea. So let's do that. But then we're going to give up a lot of our freedoms if we acquiesce to them. But from what I'm getting from you, it's already a done deal. It's just a matter of time. Am I correct or wrong?
12: Well, it's going to be difficult to interrupt that trend that I've just articulated, not least because it's a global trend. And so if China and Kenya are moving towards digital currencies to be followed by a good deal of the rest of the world, the United States is not going to be able to lag behind.
11: And what about the BRICS nations? I heard they were supposed to come up with it with a currency, and then I heard they backed off. They didn't want to compete with the United States. Have they gotten gun shy, or they got a message or a phone call from someone? What's going on with the BRICS new currency?
12: It's just a matter of time. I mean, already the Chinese currency is being used in international trade increasingly, particularly in trade between Africa and China itself. It's inevitable that there will be a BRICS currency. I think, once again, people in the United States need to wake up because this country is going to hell in a handbasket.
11: I certainly hope that I'm put myself in there. We're waking up. Dr. Horn, before we let you go, how can folks follow you? How can they reach you?
12: Well, I'm not underground yet, so I'm easy to reach. With regard to following, just the content on YouTube, for example, or the content on Facebook, for example.
11: All right. Thank you, Dr. Horn. Thank you for all the stuff you shared with us this morning.
12: Good luck to you.
11: All right, that's Dr. Gerald Horn, family. Class is dismissed. I want to thank you for allowing us to be part of your morning today. Stay strong, stay positive, please stay healthy. See you tomorrow morning, 6 o'clock, right here in Baltimore on 1010 WOLB and in the DMV on 1450 WOL.
15: 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I want to drop you.

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9: Ladies and gentlemen, welcome to another exciting episode of Mick Unplugged. And today we have a dynamic force in the sports industry. He's a former Marine and Army veteran. He's a current NFL agent and the founder of Forever Athlete Management. With a relentless drive and commitment to excellence, he represents top-tier athletes, guiding them to success on and off the field. Please welcome my guy, someone who's turned into one of my best friends in the world, the tenacious, the visionary, the dedicated, Mr. Damian Knight. Damian, how you doing, brother?
10: Man, I'm good. Thank you for having me on today.
9: Dude, I appreciate the human being that you are. Like, I've learned so much about you, like, obviously through social, following your path, but then just, you're just an overall great dude, man. And like, I just appreciate you for being the dude that you are. I want to start with your military background.
10: I wouldn't trade it for anything else, right? It taught me a lot of lessons. I joined super young. Like, I graduated high school at 16 years old, thought the military was my way.

0: right? Made me grow up really quick, especially for a 17-year-old kid, you know? And then very quickly was put in charge of people and assets and seeing things that people only see in movies. And it was awesome. I feel like it made me mature a lot quicker than my peers. You know, I would go back home on leave and I'm 18 years old telling people to be careful and be responsible and this and that. And all they're thinking about is the party on Friday night or whatever. Right. So I made a lot of really good friends, lifelong connections there at my first duty station in South Georgia. And then I had a couple options of where to go after, and California popped up as one, and I was like, man, I've never been more west of like Mississippi at this point in my life. So I was like, let's do it, man. Jumped in, ended up getting stationed in 29 Palms, California. I always told people it's in the middle of nowhere, but in the middle of everything. You know, everything in life is what you make of it. And I was about 2 hours from Vegas, 2.5 hours from LA, 2.5 hours from San Diego. So if you wanted to do something, you were in the prime location. You know, one thing that I did early on was take in a lot of guidance and leadership from everyone. I just wanted to learn. I volunteered for literally everything, even the things that going back, I wish I wouldn't have volunteered for. I learned a lot and was able to develop myself as like kind of a servant leader. And that's something that I transition into this NFL space of like, how can I best lead these high level athletes that they don't always have it all together, right? So they need that mentorship and that guidance and that what's next planning. And that's what I feel the military was able to help me really transition into the space.
1: I appreciate that so much, man. Like I said, you know, I'm definitely thankful for the service that you put in, and more importantly, the servant leadership that you have, right? To not let it stop there. But I want to unpack something you just said, man. So you graduated at 16?
0: I had a mission. My mission was to get out of town, right? So I went to my guidance counselor my junior year of high school, and I was like, how do I get out of here? And they're like, well, if you want to, you could take night school, right? So I was going to school normal, like 9 to 4 o'clock every day, whatever it was. And then I would go work. I had a job. I was working at Zaxby's. I was working there from about 5 to 8 every day. And then I would leave there and go to the technical college in town and take school with adults that were trying to get their GEDs. I was taking like a couple extra English classes and math classes just to check the boxes. And I ended up graduating with like a 2.7 GPA, but I got out of there, man. It was a super busy senior year. You know, everybody has these stories of their senior year, how wild and crazy it was, man. Mine was, I started grinding right away. I was trying to get out of town.
1: All right. So now let's fast forward to, you're now officially out of the military. What led you to the path of sports agency life?
0: There was like multiple things that kind of led me into this path. And, you know, I got out of the Marine Corps, didn't know what I wanted to do with my life, but I knew how to shoot guns, right? So I started working at these gun ranges and at gun stores, just trying to make it make sense. After about 4 or 5 months, I was like, man, I need to be back in the military in some capacity. So I joined the Florida Army National Guard to try to become a Green Beret, actually. I went through this thing called a Special Forces Readiness Evaluation, where I actually got selected through this process to be able to continue training. And then I started college kind of simultaneously, definitely bit off a little more than I could chew. It was great, man. I started playing rugby in college, doing all this stuff. I was in probably the best shape of my life, trying to do all these things at one time. And I remember I was working at a gun store. I ended up meeting an athlete who played for the Jacksonville Jaguars, who's now actually one of my best friends. And I just kind of seen how he was treated by agents along the way and kind of like forgotten about here and there. And it reminded me of the military and all those times where I was forgotten about or kind of treated like a number when I knew like, hey man, I'm the guy. Like, why are you treating me like a number? You know? Yeah. And so I wanted to take that and apply it, you know, hey, how can I help these guys? You know, during COVID, I went and I was actually a contractor for the Department of State as a sniper. There was nothing else to do. The world was shut down. So let me go make some money. And I did that for a while. I actually got stuck in Afghanistan because flights quit happening. I was supposed to be there for 3 months, ended up being there for like 7.5, 8 months. Came back, met my wife. After that, man, she kind of convinced me to start my first business doing security consulting and teaching people to shoot. And obviously it was easy. It was a lot of fun. I was able to do all the stuff I liked from the military, but leave all the stuff I hated behind. And ended up teaching like a handful of NFL players. It started becoming a trend. It wasn't just one NFL player who would complain about their agent. It was, you know, this guy and this guy, or maybe they wouldn't complain directly, but they'd be like, hey man, this guy's tripping. You know, like he's got to figure this out. And I'd be like, you know, just kind of take notes. I didn't really ask many questions. I was just taking notes. And finally asked one of my friends, like, hey, do you think I should do this? He's like, oh, 100%, man, you kill it. And I was like, all right, when you hear that from someone in the space, you just got to, you know, Jesus, take the wheel. You got to do it, man.
1: Yeah.
0: And so talked to my wife about that too. It was a really big decision. And she was like, yeah, you can do anything you put your mind to. She's a rock star, man. Like without her, Who knows?

0: where I'd be. And I went back to school, got my master's degree, and, you know, went through the process to become an agent, which I did not do nearly enough research for.
1: Tell us about that process. What is that process like?
0: You have to have a master's degree or better, like a terminal degree. So like a lawyer, doctor, or something of that nature. Yeah. And then you go through this application process, which opens up every January. And they make it sound like it's just a normal job application. You know, you pay your fee and that's it. But then you open it up and it's like 160 pages. And you're like, what am I getting myself into? I felt like I was back in the military about to try to go for a top secret security clearance. You know, you fill this thing out and it's asking you for references and everything you did. And a lot of jobs I've had, I've like let people know like, hey, I'm going to put you down as a reference. There was no way in my head I thought the NFL was going to reach out to every single reference I put down. And I started getting called from Marines that I hadn't talked to in 10 years that were like, hey, bro, why did the NFL just call me? And I was like, oh, no. So I started like backtracking, trying to get everybody up and let them know. Anyways, you do this application in January. It's due by February. And then they go like radio silent. You don't hear anything from them at all until about May. And then all of a sudden, they're like, hey, man, congratulations, you're eligible to take the test. And they send you, you have all these materials that are sent to you. And I remember looking at it through the same lens I did in the military, which is when I was given information, I would just memorize it.
1: Yeah.
0: But this was like 700 pages and I had 2 months and I was like, oh no, I can't memorize this. And I thought I was going to. I told my wife, I was like, I'm going to sit right here every night when the kids go to bed, I'm going to memorize a couple pages. And I opened it up and I closed it right back and I slid it aside. I was like, you know what? We have a seminar in a couple months. They'll teach me everything I need to know. I just trusted the process, man. And I really didn't open the book at all until I went to that 5-day seminar. And you go to the seminar and, you know, they're teaching you so much information. So basically you go to the seminar like 7 or 8 every morning until about 5 p.m. And then what I was doing from 5:30 p.m. until midnight was studying all the information they just taught us. And I did that for 5 days. On the 6th day, you take the test. I was hearing all these horror stories about people, because if you fail it the first time, you can take it again in a year. Fail it the second time, you have to come back in 5 years. I'm hearing horror stories. There was a lady in our class who's like, this is my 4th time taking the test. You know, and I'm no mathematician, but I'm over here crunching the numbers.
1: That's a life journey right there, right?
0: And I was like, what do you do for a living? She's like, I'm an attorney. And I was like, oh no. I was like, if an attorney can't pass this, and this is like a very law heavy book, I was like, this is a wrap. I remember I called my wife after the test, because the biggest thing people tell you is they time out. They lose track of time because the questions are too dense. You have basically 3 minutes a question. You know, when I did my average time at the end of this, I finished it in about 40 seconds a question. And I called my wife and I was like, hey, I finished. And she was like, oh no, how was it? And I was like, I definitely failed. Like, there's no way I finished that quickly and people are struggling with time unless I misinterpreted every single question. And I really think the thing that helped me the most is that I wasn't an attorney. So I didn't read too deeply into every single question. And like, I'm very good at, for my time in the military, they give you a mission and you have to sift through a lot of BS, you know, to find out what you actually have to do as a unit. So it's the same thing. I just went through and it may be a 1,000 word question that you're only looking for 8 words, you know? And so like, I'm pretty good at skimming that and finding what I needed. And you take this test in July and you don't even find out. Again, it goes silent until October. So I finally got the call in October that I passed and hit the ground running, man. Never looked back.
1: I love that, man. I love what you just said about, you know, you just answered the question. And to me, that correlates in life too, because a lot of times people, I think they feel like they need to give you more words than are actually needed, or they need to paint a picture that isn't there. But most of the time, we just want the answer, right? Like, I don't need Damien to talk to me for 20 minutes when he could have just said 5 words and I could have got to where I'm going, right? And I think that's where people miss, and especially leaders. Sometimes your team just needs the answer. Sometimes they just need the vision. Sometimes they just need to say, hey, we're going over here, so that they know, all right, we're going over there.
0: Correct.
1: So going back to that test really quick, like, what's, for the common person, what's something on that test, without like going through a question, but what's something that as a sports agent, you have to know that most people don't think that you have to know, or a rule that you have?
0: You know, like, one thing that people probably don't associate with sports agents having to know is like the benefits, like health benefits that players get, right? So obviously you expect us to know money. You expect us to know contract values, that kind of thing, because that's negotiation. But what we also have to know is, if a player gets hurt because of an injury, how do you guide them through that process, right? What does their medical recovery look like? It's not always as easy as the player is going to get help by the team. They could get released by the team and need 1, 2, 3 opinions, go on workman's comp. Now we have to navigate that state's workman's comp on top of the NFL's processes.
1: Talk to us about getting your first couple of clients. Like, I know you had some friends that asked for advice and this and that, but then when ink has to go to paper, it becomes a little bit different.
0: Right? 100%. Part of my initial thought process was like, hey, I know all these guys and they're coming up on contract years and they trust me. Like, we're boys. They're about to sign with me. This is going to be awesome. It's going to be a slam dunk. And that was just not the case. I go through, I become an agent. I'm texting all my friends like, hey, man, I made it. And they're like, cool. Like, are you going to work for a big agency? And I was like, well, you know, I reached out to a couple and I'm not going to name them, but like their morals and ethics just didn't align with mine. Right. Mm. So for that reason, I actually met someone else through the process of becoming an agent. We started our own agency together. Right. So I have a business partner in this whole thing, Jeffrey Poe. I was like, nah, man, I'm going to do my own thing. And almost every player would be like, oh, that's bold. And I'd be like, oh, what do you mean? They're like, well, how about I make a call and you can work with my agent? And I'm like, oh man, like, what am I getting my hands into? You know, I'm like, no, man, I trust myself. I know the process. Like, I'm going to kill it. None of those players signed with me, but I will say that those players would check in on me through the process. They'd ask me, they'd, you know, tell me about certain athletes that maybe aren't even in the NFL. They never made it, but it was their friends. So they could kind of connect me with them. But largely, man, connecting with these athletes, it's like online dating. You're sliding into the DMs. You watch. So, you know, The Office now is, you know, Saturday watching a football game. And then you see a player who looks flashy and fast and you look up his stats and then you turn around and you read every report that's ever been written. And then you find him on Instagram and you go, hey, man, you looked really good on Saturday. You know, like, I love the way that you attack the ball. Would you like to talk? You know, and it's like, it's really hit or miss. And obviously it's a little bit more in depth than that, but that's really what it feels like. You'll have players that, you know, they leave you on read and it kind of hurts your heart a little bit. You're like, man, I thought I put a lot into that message. And then you have players that'll immediately hit you back, or you have players that'll never, ever even open the message because they have so many followers, you get lost in the mix. You know, I got really fortunate. I guess it's a mixture of being fortunate and having a drive that a lot of other people don't. Last year, October came around and they're like, hey, this counts as one of your years, you know, being certified. You only have 3 years to sign somebody or you expire. And I'm like, oh, I'm getting somebody year one. That was my whole goal. I'm getting somebody. And so I went through and started looking at every team across America, hopefully like thinking that I could get someone in Florida that we got someone at FAMU, luckily. But like outside of that, man, Florida's untouchable for me. I'm over here in Mississippi, Auburn, the Carolinas, yeah. You name it. You know, I was able to collectively as an agency, we signed over 10 people in year one. You know, we were able to get 9 people into the NFL in year one. Out of those people, of the ones that I directly was kind of like the lead agent on, 2 of them stuck in the NFL. So I had 2 players stick in the NFL year one. And the other ones, we all got 2 or 3 tryouts for. So it's not like they had one opportunity. We were able to provide them all the opportunity, which is really our job at the end of the day. You know, I can't play football for you. You know, unfortunately, I wish I could, man. If I could, I'd be in a different tax bracket because I'd be out there.
1: I love that. So which one of you came up with the name of the agency? So Forever Athlete Management.
0: That is a good question, man. We had a list, a laundry list of about 100 names, and we hated every single one of them. And so instead of just like throwing them away, I started making logos. Like, sometimes you have to see it. And nothing was sticking, man. Like, nothing. And I was sitting on the couch one day, just got done playing with my daughter. I just had a beer and I was sitting there and I was like, what am I doing here? Like, what is this agency about? And the biggest thing is, I don't want a player to ever think like, we're going to ditch them. Like, hey, you used to be a guy and now we're going to forget about you. Like, no, I want to help you through retirement. Even if you had 1 year in the NFL or 10 years in the NFL, I want to see you succeed afterwards too. Right. And so I was sitting there and I was like, forever. And I just got stuck on the word forever. One of my boys hit me up. He texted me. He's like, hey, fam, what's up? And I was like, fam. I was like, hold on, forever. And I just sat there and finally I sent it to my partner and he was like, nah, man, that ain't it. And I was like, what do you mean? Like, this is crazy. Like, this is so good. And the next day he called me up. He's like, hey, man, I was thinking about that. Like, I actually think you're onto something. And so I made the logo up and, you know, put it on a website and we were like, oh, man, this is it. This is, you know, because it just is who we are. Like, cool. It's cool branding, right? But also, like, we treat every player like you are family. And that's not just being corny. Like, I know about your mom, your dad, your sister.
1: I love that. And I actually was going to ask you, which is a great segue, because on the podcast, we talk about your because, right? That thing that's deeper than your why, like your true purpose. And so when I see FAM, right, Forever Athlete Management, I'm like, Damon's got a because somewhere around there, whether it is family, whether it is legacy, there's a because somewhere. So this is the right opportunity for me to ask, what's your because, brother?
0: I don't think I've ever heard it worded that way. And I love that though. Like, what is the because? And again, like, because I don't want to see guys get left behind. I don't want to see guys get forgotten about. And you hear this statistic of your NFL players 3 years after the NFL are broke. And I realize that the NFL doesn't require us to make them have a financial advisor. That's kind of crazy to me. So I don't require you to. However, I highly, highly, highly recommend it. And we've already vetted a handful of them. So I make you vet them as well as part of the process. You want to join FAM, you're joining, and you have to like kind of abide by what we are going with, right? Our system. I just don't want any of these guys to call me 3 years after the NFL and go, man, you got a job because I'm broke. I need something, right? I don't want them to feel trapped.
1: So you told us a little bit about what it's like being an agent. Talk to the common folk like me about these contracts, right? Because we see these 5 year, I mean, now I'm going to outdate myself now. 5 year, $200 million probably isn't even surface level anymore for a lot of these folks. But you see these big numbers, and then we always hear, yeah, but you got to go back to the guarantee because that's what the real contract is. So talk to the common folk about what these contracts really are. What do you look for when you go to negotiate? And then from a player's perspective, what are some things that they should be looking for in these contracts too?
0: Yeah, so that's a good point, you know, when you talk about guarantees. And in reality, you know, talking to the common people, if you take someone who's been in real estate, right? When someone has been in real estate and they go to sell their house, or someone who hasn't been in real estate and they go to sell their house, what they're going to do is they're going to look at comps in the area. How much did my neighbor sell his house for? How much was my house sold for in the past? And what does the current market look like, right? It's kind of the same thing with players. Cool. So I got a wide receiver who has these stats and he played in these years. Let me look at every other receiver who is similar in height and weight and shape and play size and the years that they played and see how much that guy got, you know? Okay. So now we have our comparison amount. And a lot of people, they'll look at it as like, hey, the Jacksonville Jaguars, they were offering me $1 million, right? But no guarantee. You know, or we'll say like the LA Chargers, they were going to give me $2 million with $1 million guaranteed. At face value, you look at it as, all right, well, if I go there, it's double the amount. And the total amount of Jacksonville is guaranteed in LA, right? Which is great, you would think. But now, dial back a little bit, we have to look at the tax rate for those cities, right? And where are you playing your games? Because a lot of people don't understand, you don't just get taxed for the state you're in. You get taxed for every single city you play in. And so if I'm on a West Coast team, I'm probably playing a little more on the West Coast, and we know those tax rates are higher, right?
1: Versus the entertainment tax in California.
0: Right? Yeah, man. Yeah. And so a lot of the times when you look at those West Coast contracts, it will be a lot higher for that reason. And people are like, oh, he must just be a better player. It's like, no, in order to be there, he needed more money to survive. I would say that's kind of one thing to look at, but the guarantee is always the biggest thing. You could look at a contract and say, you know, you're getting a 3 year, $5 million contract, but four is guaranteed. That's awesome. You know, or you could get that same 3 years at the same location for $15 million, but none is guaranteed. You have to really ask yourself, what do I think I'm going to get? Right. So if it's not guaranteed, there's probably incentives. Right. Well, we'll keep it with wide receivers. Maybe he has to have X amount of touchdowns or X amount of first downs, or he has to, you know, have 1,000 yards receiving every year to get $1 million bonus, like whatever it is. And it's not just betting on yourself. A lot of players will be like, man, I'll bet on myself. I'm the best. It's great that you're willing to bet on yourselves, but you have to look at this whole thing as a business now. And they're bringing in other receivers with similar incentives, you know, and then the coaches know the incentives. So sometimes, you know, in certain situations, quarterbacks or whoever will try to help you with that incentive. There's a lot that goes into it, man. And I would say one of the other big things to look at, and you know, it's back on that guarantee thing, is when you're looking at a guarantee, things are guaranteed regardless of skill, injury. And if you're a guy who's had a bunch of injuries and you can get a guarantee that says, hey, even if I re-tear the same ACL I've torn three times, I'm guaranteed a couple million, maybe it's worth you taking some off the top to have guaranteed generational wealth. Yeah, I think it's funny that when you get into this industry, and this isn't with everybody, but when you get into this industry and you're talking to a player about $5 million, and they're like, man, that's not much money.
1: I have another question. I'm going to ask it and tie it to the real world for a second. Okay. So let's just say I'm a salesperson and I get hired and, you know, they tell me I'm going to make $65,000, $70,000 a year. With incentives and bonuses, I could make $100,000. And I bust my butt and I go, I'm the number one salesperson. I make $100,000. Next year, they hire someone else and they give them a base that starts at 100. And then now all of a sudden they're making 150, but I'm still the best salesperson out there and I can only make $100,000. So now I'm going to tie that scenario to the sports world. How do you deal with the ego, right? So you sign someone or someone signs this year and they're the number one highest paid wide receiver. Well, then 6 months later, another team signs somebody and now they're the highest paid wide receiver. You've got that ego to deal with a lot with athletes. How do you manage that ego?
0: That's kind of twofold. So one, when we're going through our process of finding athletes, we try to really screen for that. You know, and that's hard because sometimes it'll come out later in life, right? But we really try to screen for that and like really do a lot of character evaluation on our players. But I would say if I was faced with that situation, you just have to be honest with the player. Be like, look, you were the best. Now you have to prove that you're the best again because you're currently under a contract. You signed, right? You know, if you compare it to the national debt, unfortunately, our debt keeps growing, right? So the budget for the NFL keeps growing every single year. And so that debt that America has, things are going to adjust according to that debt, what percentage people are taking of it. It's the same thing with a salary cap, right? Every year that salary cap grows, you are already locked in, right? You're locked into whatever it is. And so now this player can get a larger percentage. So it's really about how do we look at this in the future and make sure you're the highest paid again? So in order to do that, you have to swallow your pride for, you know, whether it's 1 year, 2 years, 3 years, right? And go out there and show why you're better than him every single year. You know, show why you deserve to make more than him every single year. So when that day does come, it's not even a question of if he's there, if he's lost a step, if he's worth the money. They're going to be throwing the money at you. Yeah, the ego may be there and then be like, hey, man, screw that. Release me. I got to go somewhere else. But the reality of it is a lot of times, even if you get released by that team because you feel this is a personal attack, when another team picks you up, they're picking up the same contract.
1: For everybody that's listening, what Damian is saying is keep working, right? Like let your work be your work. A lot of times we start thinking about or comparing to others. At the end of the day, if you're good at what you do, again, I don't care what industry you're in, what position you're in, I don't care what you do. If you are good at what you do, people notice. But it's the moment that you stop and you want to compare or you want to complain, people notice that too. People notice the work and people notice the not work as well.
0: Yeah. And everybody's at a different point.
1: What do you look for in the athletes you're bringing on?
0: It's kind of a revolving door, right? Like it's constant. But I would say for me personally and as an agency, what we value, right? And I'll say it time and time again, and some people take it the wrong way, but when you really unpack it and understand what I'm saying, it's a good thing. So what I look for are great people who are good football players. Because you can take a great person who's good at football and make them better at football, right? That is very possible. But if you have a person who's a great football player, they're a killer on the field, but they're not a good person, it's a lot harder to make that adjustment and make a character adjustment at 23, 25, 26 years old, right? And I'm not saying that's not something I'm willing to do. I'm willing to help mentor and guide you and try to develop you. But some of those people don't want it. Hey, I am the guy. I'm the best corner in the NCAA. I don't need to be a better person, right? Like that's kind of the attitude you'll get. The reason that I'm looking for those great people is because, for example, a guy like Swayze Bozeman, right, who played college football for 7 years, right? 2 years in junior college, 5 years at Southern Mississippi, had some injuries along the way. Such a great guy and a high work ethic that we knew once he gets his foot in the door, they're not letting him go. Like we just knew that. And the thing is, like when I went to the AFC championship game and I'm down on the field and I was meeting the linebackers coaches and defensive coordinators, they're like, Swayze Bozeman, that is one of the best people I've ever met. You know, and that's what I want to hear, right? He's obviously in the room for a reason still, right? But he's one of those people when there's an optional linebackers meeting, he may be the only person who shows up. And that goes a long way. And if you're one of those guys with an ego or a chip on your shoulder and you don't show up to that, like you said, people will notice when you don't show up just as much as they'll notice you do show up, you know, and sometimes even more. They'll be like, man, he didn't show up to this meeting today. You could have been there 29 days out of 30 of the month and you missed that one day and everybody in the office is going to talk about the one day you didn't show up. That's what we look for, man. And a lot of the times everything else follows after that, right? You find this person who's a great person, someone who is receptive to criticism, right? And I just keep it real with these guys.
1: So for the athlete that's listening or watching this podcast, why Forever Athlete Management? Why FAM? Why should they choose you?
0: You know, you have over 1,000 agents as of this year. I don't know the exact number, but it's between 150 and 200 agents actually have people on a roster. That's it. Right. So we're looking at about 20%, of agents. I actually have someone somewhere. And if you look at myself and my partner, we have 5 people in the NFL. So we're not, it's not like, hey, we accidentally got a guy on the practice squad. Like, no, what we're doing is working, right? And we're going to keep building. And the thing is, why we're different is I'm never going to give an athlete an intern's phone number, right? Or a secretary. You're always going to be able to get a hold of me, my business partner. We have another guy who does just endorsements, another guy who just does PR, and you'll have all of their cell phone numbers. You're going to have the guy's cell phone numbers, right? It's never going to be, oh, can I take a message? Like, no, you're getting a hold of somebody, right? And that's no matter how big we get. So again, I say we've been growing. So we have guys we're doing NIL for in college, and we have our pros. We even have one in the UFL now. Like, we are getting everywhere quick. And so we brought in another agent who's actually NFL and NBA certified, right? So eventually there's going to be an NBA branch of FAM as well. And that's what we intend to keep doing. As we get more athletes, we're bringing in more agents that are like-minded to keep that ratio high. So you always have someone you can reach out to, and you never get lost in the mix.
1: I love that, brother. Any final words of wisdom for the people?
0: Man, I guess if there are any other athletes out there listening to this, what I would say is the money is going to come. Don't get so wrapped up in the money now. If you focus on your education and you focus on your development, your personal development on and off the field, the money is going to come.
1: Where can people find and follow my guy, Damian Knight?
0: Yes, I'm on Instagram, NFL_agent_Damian Knight, as well as Forever Athlete Management. That's our @. We're also on X as FAM Agency. And yeah, if you guys want, you can shoot me a DM. If you have any questions, I'm an open book. And yeah, our website is foreverathletemanagement.com.
1: Athletes, slide into his DMs.
0: Yeah.
1: Slide into his DMs. He's ready.
0: Yes, sir.
1: Man, I appreciate you for taking time. I know how busy you are, and I know how hectic your schedule is. So it means the world to me that you took some time to spend with us, man. So I appreciate you, brother.
0: Yeah. No, again, I appreciate you having me on here, and I look forward to going back and watching this.
1: You got it, man. And for all the viewers and listeners, remember, your because is your superpower. Go unleash it.
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1: Ladies and gentlemen, welcome to another exciting episode of Mick Unplugged. And I am here in New York, Times Square. Couldn't do this show without having the talented, the best, the creme de la creme. When we are talking about Broadway, we are talking about my good friend, the one and only Boss Alicia, Celicia Thomas. Oh my. Celicia, how you doing, girl?
4: I'm like, I'm so happy to be here. Thank you so much for having me.
1: You know, and I forgot to say California's finest, you know, Fresno is in the building. So my wife is from California, Bay Area.
4: Right on. I love the Bay Area. It's so beautiful. It's a different vibe. I lived in Southern California for a little while. And that was nice. But I like the Bay Area.
1: Yeah.
4: When it comes to California,
1: New York is it. So what got you here? Let's just go there. What got Celicia from Cali to New York? I mean, we're like old school, like East Coast, West Coast rival. Like you flipped.
4: I did. I was in college at Cal State Fullerton. Barely graduated, but I did it.
1: Okay.
4: And I did it early.
1: Okay.
4: I was working as a vocalist and a princess at Disneyland.
1: Mm.
4: And I loved it. I got dropped down to one day a week.
1: Okay.
4: And I'm like, how are you supposed to live on one day a week, y'all? And there were some other things going on. I got out of a bad relationship and I came out to New York City to just visit. But when I got here, Mick, I just fell in love. I fell in love with it. I'm like, this doesn't make sense. I can't just like upend my life. I met this homeless man, sat down next to me, waiting for the A train. And he said, I don't know who you are, but you need to move here and you need to do it now. I had goosebumps all over my body. His eyes were twinkling. Like, I'm not making this up.
1: Wow.
4: Within 2 weeks, I had gotten rid of everything in California and was and finished my last days at Disneyland and was back in New York. And the week I got here, I landed the first national tour of Beautiful, the Carol King musical. I got here and I mean, there was a little bit of time before we started rehearsals, but mm-hmm. I toured for 2 years. While I was on tour, I took a week off, ran for a pageant, became Miss California. I just was living in my suitcases and kind of flying by the seat of my pants and prepared to fail. Okay if I failed.
1: Mm.
4: But giving myself the opportunity to fly just in case if it did want to work out.
5: Yeah.
4: I never wanted to think, what if? Like, what if I listened to my heart? What if I took the chance? I just, it's okay if you fail. Just try.
5: So we're going to back up again. Miss California. Whoa. You just casually, you know. And I was doing this, and then I won Miss California, and then I was, let's back up. Because I know how humble you are. But we're going to back up and let's talk about Miss California for those that don't know.
4: It was the Miss World Organization, which in America, it's not that, well, at the time, it wasn't that big of a deal. It was new to us. Mm-hmm. In the world, it's recognized, but in the country, usually our country just sends a model.
5: Right.
4: And that was one of the first 2 years that they held a pageant here in the States.
5: Mm.
4: And so the way they kind of did it was different than the systems usually run. And I just went as a delegate, a national delegate.
5: Mm-hmm.
4: And out of all the girls there, I had the highest score for the West Coast for the California. So I ended up with the title of Miss California.
5: Mm-hmm.
4: And they were okay with me being on tour. And each state that I went to, I was able to like volunteer and wear my crown and meet with my sister, crown title holders. And it was really fun. One of the directors for the first pageants that I ever ran in for Miss Fresno, she became my mentor and mm-hmm. now she's my best friend.
5: Okay.
4: But at the time she was like, what's your talent? And I was like, I was just going to memorize a monologue. She goes, that in pageant world, that's code for you don't have a talent. She's like, can you sing? I'm like, I do at church.
5: Mm.
4: And so I took voice lessons for the first time.
5: You know, you again, all the humbleness in my good friend, Celicia, you highlighted. And then I was on Broadway. So let's talk about the Broadway story. So how did Celicia from Fresno, California, all of a sudden is now the star on Broadway?
4: It was a dream of mine since I was little.
5: Mm.
4: But it was one of those, like, what are the chances?
5: Yeah.
4: Like, what are the chances? My hometown hero, Audra McDonald, she has 6 Tonys. And she's from Fresno, California. I see it. And she's black like me.
5: Yeah.
4: And so I felt like, okay, well, again, I always like to give myself permission to fall flat on my face.
5: Mm.
4: But when I get a yes, and when I get a win, it's good.
5: Yeah.
4: But people don't see all the no's that I get. But for when it came to Broadway, I toured for what, 1 year and 9 months? And I loved it. I mm-hmm. loved touring with the Carol King musical.
5: Mm-hmm.
4: And I put my notice in, not because I didn't like it anymore, but I've always just wanted to live in New York and I wanted to give it a chance. So I put my notice in, not having anything lined up. And right after, I ended up getting a show called Trevor with the director who directed Beautiful. And while I was playing Diana Ross. And oh gosh, there's a great story there. But while I was playing Diana Ross in Trevor in Chicago, I get a text from my agent saying, the role that you did on tour has opened up on Broadway. Do you want it? I'm like, are you kidding me? I've been waiting for this moment my whole life. I don't even have to audition for it. I just have to say yes. And I said yes. And after I finished that run, they gave me 2 days.
5: Mm.
4: I moved to the city on a Monday. I rehearsed Tuesday, Wednesday, and I made my Broadway debut on a Thursday.
5: Ladies and gentlemen, that is not easy. There's a lot of memorization that has to go on. There's a lot of marks that you have to hit. And oh, by the way, you're not just talking. You have to sing and you're with people that you probably haven't been around.
4: Oh, no, I met the lead while we were doing the show. Like I see her on all these billboards and trash cans all over Times Square. And in the first scene that I was in, she came up because in rehearsal, she wasn't there. It was mm-hmm. her stand-in. And so on stage, she comes up to me and I'm like, oh, it's the girl from the billboards. Celicia, you have to say your line.
5: Right. Right? No fangirl moment.
4: I know. Right. I wish I could have gotten to meet her before. Like, it was so cool to me. Yeah, it was completely surreal. But to be fair, it was the same show as on the road, but a completely different cast, a very different set. Mm. I thought our set on tour was incredible by Derek McLean, who's done so many things on Broadway and like Academy Awards and Golden Globes. He's done so many things. It was a great set on the road, but the Broadway version, it was bigger, higher, more things moved. It was an operation.
5: Yeah.
4: Yeah. And so there were definitely a little bit of some learning curves for the first national tour. I set that show, so I knew where I like to stand and when I like to stand. Broadway had been open for 4 years at that point. They had their own choreography backstage. Mm. And so even though I'm used to being in the wings on this scene, they're like, yeah, no, you need to go change downstairs at this time. So that was different. But it was all fine and good once I found that rhythm.
5: So for those that don't know, walk us through a Broadway audition, right? Are you on one play like your entire life? Do you audition for other? Like, walk the casuals like me through being on Broadway and what that means from your perspective.
4: There are so many different ways to approach the Broadway world. Mm-hmm. I have friends who have been in Lion King for over a decade.
5: Wow.
4: They call that a government job. Okay.
5: Okay.
4: Okay. Okay. Where you get to go to work and you have a good feeling it's going to be there tomorrow.
5: Right. Right.
4: You're going to get that check. You know exactly what to do. You can make your grocery list while you're at work. It's like, you know.
5: You don't learn anything new.
4: No. Right. No, you just go to work, you do your thing, and then you go home to your apartment and your family.
5: Mm.
4: That's one way of looking at it. Then I have friends who jump from show to show to show. Some of them are broke, but they've got credits and a reputation.
5: Yeah.
4: And they're shooting for that Tony.
5: Mm-hmm.
4: They want to get the role of a lifetime. They want to build that list of like leading roles. But because they're jumping from show to show, sometimes there's gaps in between the shows, but they
5: it's like got, that job hopper. And you got to explain. So. From April of 2021 to today, you don't have nothing on there.
4: Yeah.
5: Why?
4: Yeah, okay. Exactly.
5: Okay.
4: But you might know their name and their face. So that's a different approach. And then there's the chorus where you can jump from chorus to chorus and always be in a show and stack up your credits. But you might not be famous, but you're always working or you're always swinging. There's just different ways to approach it. My feelings change all the time. At first, I just wanted to be on Broadway. And that first show that I got, it was a dream come true. Better than I ever thought it could be. I was so happy.
5: Mm.
4: My cast was so welcoming and fun and loving and like people who I'd listened to on the CD for so long.
5: Mm-hmm.
4: I'm standing next to them on stage.
5: Yeah.
4: Just in awe of them. I never, ever, ever took that for granted. And the show that I did after that, boy, oh boy, was it a very different experience. I got my butt kicked. No. I got my butt kicked.
5: Yeah.
4: I did.
5: All right. Do tell.
4: The Britney Spears musical. There was a lot happening.
5: Okay.
4: There was a lot happening on all angles in that show.
5: Mm.
4: Ultimately, I am so grateful for that show. I'd never taken a swinging position before.
5: Okay, so explain what a swinging position is. Because some people are like,
4: swinger,
5: what's
4: what?
5: She talking about?
4: Why are you swinging?
5: Right.
4: A swing is like a super understudy where you're covering almost everybody. Well, in my case, almost everybody in the company.
5: Okay.
4: So sometimes a swing can cover three roles or four roles. And a lot of times it's people in the ensemble. They had me covering 12 roles, pretty much the entire ensemble and six of the leads. That's not normal.
5: Okay. Sounds tedious.
4: It
5: was. Sounds like your brain is on fire because it's like, wait, who am I today?
4: And I ended up going on before I was expected to go on.
5: Mm-hmm.
4: So almost every new role that I went on for, I had not been rehearsed for. That is crazy. It's Broadway. You got me on stage, feeling my way around. Everyone's hoping that I say the right line at the right place and that I sing my heart. Come on, y'all. That's a little crazy.
5: Yeah.
4: I went on for, they swung me on for a lot. So it was a short run. We were only open for 3 months.
5: Mm-hmm.
4: We had 120,000 3 performances. I was on for 68 of them. Again, not normal.
5: Mm.
4: I went on for one of the lead roles over 25 times. But the actual lead, it was basically Disney meets Britney Spears, all these Disney princesses with Britney Spears music. And they're finding like their feminists, like they realize they don't have to do the same stories that they, that have been written for them.
5: Yeah.
4: Snow White and Cinderella are the two like lead leads.
5: So then what became your first lead?
4: My first lead, Snow White.
5: Snow White.
4: Playing Snow White in Once Upon a One More Time. That's the, oh wait, no, I went on for one of the stepsisters in Once Upon a One More Time. That was my first principal debut, I would say.
5: Okay. How did that feel?
4: Full house.
5: Yeah.
4: Extended applause. Not just for me, mm-hmm. for the show. For mm-hmm. It was such an electric night. I think it was like industry night.
5: Mm-hmm.
4: So our peers were in the audience and they were wild.
5: There you go.
4: They were wild. And I just remember feeling like I've always wanted to feel this or feel or see what it was like. And this feels great. Mm. A lot of times when I'm in the spotlight, I get nervous. I get stage fright and I'm stressed out. And so I'm not always able to enjoy the pressure until the very end. And I'm learning how to enjoy something that I've wanted for so long that has so high stakes when it begins, not just right towards the end when I'm mm-hmm. like, I think I made it. Mm-hmm. The life that I'm building for myself seemed to be more and more high pressure situations. And I just realized like life is too short to not have fun. Like what's the point of manifesting all this stuff or praying for it mm-hmm. if when it comes, I'm stressed out.
5: Yeah,
4: I don't want to be stressed out. The thing that I've been working on and with my husband too is how can I perform at the highest level if I have to wait for a very long time for one moment in time? How can I perform at the highest level after waiting for so long and to stay relaxed
5: mm-hmm.
4: when those few minutes mm-hmm. come?
5: Mm-hmm.
4: Again, the high pressure situations, but trying to stay relaxed.
5: You've said, because I've counted 5 times, you're not afraid to fail. I think that is so important for everybody that's watching, that's listening. Why is that a big component? Not just for you, but something everybody should embrace.
4: I talk about it in my book a lot. It's called Why Be a 9 When You Can Be a 10. And it's a fun book. It doesn't take itself too seriously. And on the outside, it could feel like, oh, reach for perfection. But that's mm-hmm. not what it's about. Mm-hmm. It's about embracing all of your flaws
5: mm.
4: and showing up in this world exactly as you are. Because there is nothing better than somebody who is okay with exactly who they are.
5: Mm.
4: That puts everybody at ease.
5: Yeah.
4: Even if you're just a mess, if you own your mess,
5: yep. but
4: like it just, there's something magical about those unicorns who just are self-actualized and show up
5: mm-hmm.
4: unapologetically themselves.
5: Mm-hmm.
4: And I think part of that is embracing the parts of you that might not be pretty, the parts of you that might not be polished or completely put together. You know, sometimes I'm pretty awkward and I used to really be embarrassed about that. And now I just kind of embrace it and I don't care. Like,
5: right.
4: That's just who I am. And when it comes to how that translates in my career,
5: mm-hmm.
4: I put myself out there a lot. And sometimes I even will save the rejections mm-hmm. that I get because I'm like, I can't believe.
5: Yeah.
4: I can't believe I tried that. Like, who has the audacity to do? Like, I will even shock myself because I realize all it takes is one yes.
5: Mm-hmm.
4: All it takes is one major opportunity to come your way. And it's like, bam, everything's different. Just like I dated a bajillion people on the road. I had a boyfriend in every major city in America. Okay. None of them were the ones. All it takes is to find that one person who is like, oh, you're weird.
5: Mm.
4: I'm weird too.
5: Mm.
4: Let's do this together forever.
5: Yeah.
4: You just got to get it right once.
5: Yeah.
4: But you have to be okay with hearing the no, seeing the no, getting the no's. And when the stakes are high, those no's hurt extra when you're like, whoo, that one would have changed my life. But when you keep putting yourself in those positions, and you're in the arena. You're in the arena of greatness. You're in the neighborhood. Getting big no's, it hurts. But you're in the right neighborhood.
5: Yeah.
4: And it's just a matter of time.
5: Yeah.
4: Keep showing up.
5: I love it. I love it. And show all the way up too. Like, that's my thing. If you're going to show up, show all the way up. Like, anything you do half-hearted is never going to make it. Like, that's why people that have side hustles, and everybody knows I say this all the time, at some point, either make your side hustle the main thing or quit side hustling.
4: Ooh.
5: Because you can't live in two worlds. That's right.
4: Why am I convicted?
5: Oh, did I touch something? Did I hit a nerve? I'm sorry.
4: I needed to hear that.
5: You can't side hustle forever.
4: You cannot.
5: You can't. And you're limiting what should be your main thing by trying to side hustle.
4: Because if it's your side hustle and it brings you joy, what it, then there's put, a reason why that passion is in you.
5: Then put that whole, as one of my uncles would say, put your whole ass in it then. Yes.
4: What is your favorite thing that you love?
5: This. Getting, you can't replace human bonding. Right. Like, my thing is, I just love hearing people's stories. I love being able to let others listen to people's stories because everybody's going through something and you never know the word that Celicia just said or is about to say is a moment that somebody needed. And there's always, like, every episode I do, I get a response from different people that's like, I needed that.
4: Mm.
5: Thank you. And that's my thing. Mm. Like, so my thing with Mick Unplug is your because. That thing that's deeper than your why. To me, your why is superficial, right?
4: Ooh.
5: Like, I could, your why is about to be your child. Should be your why, but why? What's the because? And so if I said, Celicia, what's your because right now? Like, what's that thing that's like, this is my purpose. This is my motivation. This is my accountability when I don't need it. What's your because?
4: Wow. Are you asking me for real?
5: For real, for real.
4: You know, my priorities have changed quite a bit. And I recently went to a Tony Robbins conference and it was wild.
5: Okay.
4: Did it change my life? Yes.
5: Okay.
4: And one of the exercises that we did in the arena, there were thousands of us, what, like, he turned off the lights, the kids had to leave and.
5: Oh.
4: Yeah.
5: This is water, but.
4: Geez. Right. Okay. And there was an exercise of basically seeing your life as it would be if you let all your disempowering beliefs take the front seat, continue to take the front seat.
5: Mm-hmm.
4: And we went deeper and deeper down that road, and seeing what that could look like was very painful.
5: Mm.
4: Letting your doubts, letting my doubts, and the, like, the most disempowering things I could think that I realized weren't even true.
5: Yeah.
4: What does your life look like if that is in the driver's seat? And so with my new priorities now being my family, it's always been career, career, career, career. Let's climb this ladder. And I think I will always be a career girl, but now I'm married and I love my husband.
5: Yeah.
4: I love him.
5: Yeah.
4: I love him. Like, I didn't think I could love a person like I love my husband, Andrew.
5: Let's go, Andrew.
4: He's so special in so many different ways, and I've started to maneuver differently. And now we're going to have a baby.
5: Yeah.
4: Everything just feels different. And I, there is a life that I've always wanted to live, and I've gotten to live it up to an extent in my own life. But thinking about having my child grow up with that just being baseline. It's kind of freaking cool.
5: Right?
4: Can I do that?
5: You sure can.
4: Can I, like, create a life that I've always wanted and it's just, like, normal to the, like, that would be my dream. And a challenge for me. Like, can I do that?
5: Yeah.
4: I'm not sure if that answers the because.
5: It does. It does. And here's what's crazy cool. And I don't think most parents have thought of this. I'm glad you did. You can give your children the life that you wanted. And I think a lot of times we settle and we do it the opposite way. Well, you know, I couldn't do this as a kid and neither can you, or I didn't have TV. So you're not, you know, mm-mm. like we get in those because I didn't. I'm going to make it tough. I'm going to raise you tough so that you appreciate. Well, you can also appreciate and have, I'm not going to say luxury, but you can have comfort and appreciate it all at the same time.
4: Let's go.
5: Right?
4: Yeah.
5: Right? It's okay.
4: I want them to be kind.
5: What?
4: I know. Like, I feel like there's like a stereotype. Like, if you grow up with something, you're going to be like this. I don't know what my kids will grow up as. I'm like, I'm not rolling in the dough. But one day I want to be, and when mm-hmm. that happens, I want my kids to be humble and kind and mm-hmm. generous.
5: That is it.
4: I hope I'm a good mom.
5: You're going to be a great mom. Stop.
4: I've never done it before.
5: Most people haven't. Most of us start that way, you know? Gotta start with one. Gotta start with one. So, Salisha, you talked about the book. What encouraged you to write the book?
4: Ooh.
5: And give us the title again.
4: Why be a 9 when you can be a 10? Mm. You know, I've always written. I have journals and journals and journals mm-hmm. of writing. And I wrote a book in the pandemic that will never see the light of day. It's completely, completely inappropriate. And I couldn't use it. I couldn't use it for public use. Mm-hmm. But I wanted to write something that I could use. And mm-hmm. that book that I'd written in the pandemic, it had a lot of good story. There was a love story in it. It was unrequited, didn't work out, and it was just, everything about it was wrong. Mm-hmm. But it tied into all these awesome stories, some of which I've told you about. Mm-hmm. And I'm like, well, where can I use these? And also, how can I get my message of embrace failure, embrace your flaws, mm-hmm. enjoy life by being you.
5: Yeah.
4: Instead of what you think people want you to be.
5: Yeah.
4: How can I put that all together? And it just brought me a lot of joy. It actually kind of wrote itself. Mm-hmm. And so it gave me an outlet to put some of my favorite stories, like running a marathon without training on a 2-show day. Like that to me was a little bit, I did that. That was wild. I get to write it down. I get to tell, I don't actually think that's in the book. Regardless, I get to tell these stories and wrap it up with like what I think. I don't know. I just, mm-hmm. I just want it to encourage.
5: Yeah.
4: That is my goal.
5: Okay.
4: Is for when people come in contact with me, they feel encouraged mm-hmm. and they feel inspired. And if they're like, that basic girl can do it, that means I can do it. Listen, anything is possible. And it's so easy to look at people who are where you want to be mm-hmm. or somewhere where you think like that's not a thing. And just to feel like, well, that's only possible for those kind of people.
5: Yeah.
4: And that's how I've always looked at the people who I look up to. Mm-hmm. And I've been fortunate enough to start meeting the people who I've looked up to.
5: Okay.
4: Slowly, but surely.
5: Yeah.
4: And I realize they're all just people. Like that is wild mm-hmm. to me. Mm-hmm. And why is that? Why does that feel so mysterious?
5: Right. Right.
4: Like, take that filter off and stop gatekeeping.
5: Let's go. That's what I'm talking about. That's the truth.
4: So
5: that's the truth.
4: Figured something out.
5: Yeah.
4: How does that benefit you to not share
5: right.
4: what you learn?
5: Right.
4: Yep. With your peers, with your sisters. Like, mm-hmm. like, let's communicate. I shared something on my blog a few months ago mm-hmm. about I think I had a miscarriage. Mm. And I feel like you're not supposed to tell people that.
5: Okay.
4: But I was like, what? If I don't tell anybody, that's like the most isolating thing in the world.
5: Yep.
4: That'll make no sense.
5: Yep.
4: Who made these rules, Mick?
5: It wasn't me.
4: Who made these rules?
5: Right.
4: You're supposed right. to just go through stuff by yourself and not tell anybody? Nope. That feels completely alienating mm-hmm. and isolating, like you're all mm-hmm. alone. Mm-hmm. And I wrote a blog about it and do you know how many of my friends came out of the woodwork to tell me about their stories?
5: Wasn't just you.
4: No, my friends who I've known.
5: Mm-hmm.
4: And a lot of it, a few of them, it had happened that week for them.
5: Wow.
4: Like, hold up. All y'all was just going to hold on to all of this in pain, suffering by yourself.
5: Mm-hmm.
4: That is crazy to me.
5: Yeah.
4: We are literally all in this together.
5: Yeah. Good stuff, Salisha. Words of wisdom. I didn't know you were a philosopher as well.
4: Shut up.
5: You do it all. You do it all. The philosophy from Salisha Thomas.
4: Oh, my God.
5: So, Salisha, you've been amazing with your time. I know how busy you are. I do want you and Andrew both to know, very proud of both of you.
4: Thank you.
5: Very proud of both of you. Uncle Mick is here for you guys.
4: Uncle, I promise. Mick.
5: Yes. Uncle Mick is there.
4: Thank you.
5: Absolutely. So, Salisha, where can people find and follow you? Not that they don't know where to find you, but where do you want them to follow you?
4: Thank you for asking. They can follow me on at The Salisha Show on Instagram. That's the name of my podcast, my YouTube. Well, I guess my new YouTube's not called that, but it's, my show is called The Salisha Show. My Instagram is called The Salisha Show, and my website is thesalishashow.com. It's like by Felicia, but with an S, but it's spelled S to the A to the L to the E. Just kidding.
5: Oh, keep going. You don't know how to spell your name?
4: No.
5: You don't know how to spell your name?
4: It's S-A-L-I-S-H-A.
5: Okay. Ladies and gentlemen, this has been my good friend, Miss Salisha Thomas. Salisha, so honored to have you.
4: Thank you.
5: This has meant the world to me.
4: Thank you.
5: You got it.
4: And thank you for encouraging me.
5: All the viewers and listeners, remember, your because is your superpower. Go unleash it.
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5: Ladies and gentlemen, welcome to another exciting episode of Mick Unplugged. And today's guest is an exceptional motivational speaker and advocate who has dedicated his life to empowering youth and communities. Overcoming significant challenges in his own life, he has become a voice of hope and inspiration for many. Please join me in welcoming my good friend, Mr. Roy Juarez Jr. Man, Roy, so one, again, honored to have you here. Man, your story is more than inspirational. Your story is so powerful. On the show, we talk about your because, that thing that really pushes you.
12: I really think my because is my siblings. That's it. Like they are the reasons why I fight as hard as I do. But when I started to fight for them and I started working with kids across the nation, I started to see all the other kids that reminded me of my siblings and my little brother and my little sister, especially.
5: Like, let's go back to how this started and what growing up was like for you, and talking to the audience about that journey, not to talk to yourself, but to tell that story.
12: I was invited to be a keynote speaker at a conference that I had snuck into when I was a homeless teenager. And I snuck into that conference to steal a meal. And I remember when I was the keynote, they invited me on stage. I'm standing at the podium and I remember glancing back to the very back of the room where I had sat as a homeless kid. And I said, man, if I could have just run to him, meaning my younger self, and tell him, don't give up, life will get better, but you have to be here to see it. You're not going to believe that you're eventually going to be close to your mom again, that you're going to have nieces and nephews that you absolutely love, that you're going to see the things that you have